0: Red Blacks not only remain winless this season, but suffered their 18th straight loss dating back to 2025. Free agent forward Chris Kreider has signed a one-year deal with the Montreal Canadiens. The 35-year-old had 22 goals and 28 assists for Anaheim last season. And Canada scored 5 points in the final 70 seconds of play to slip past China 66-62 at the Women's World Wheelchair Basketball Championship. From the Canadian Press, I'm Hannah Stolz.
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2: It's November 1st, 1959. You could hear a pin drop. The crowd falls quiet. They're not holding on to dear breath with anticipation. Instead, it's fear and dread that's gripping them in place. Someone isn't getting up. On the ice, the team's star goaltender is struggling with the pain. He slowly gets up, skates to the locker room, leaving behind a crimson trail. His face has been shattered, and it isn't the first time. For most players, the story would end here, but not for this Montreal Canadian. Instead, he gets stitched up like he had so many times before, and when the nurse holds a mirror up to him, he winced at the image looking back at him. The blood was beginning to dry, his eye was swollen shut, and his nose was bent at an unnatural angle. Despite his injuries, he had a job to do. He had to finish the game. His team was counting on him, because there is no backup goalie available. Minutes later, he returns to the ice wearing something almost no NHL goaltender would dare to. The crowd stares, the opposing players laugh. But in that moment, the beat-up goalie changed hockey forever. I'm Craig Baird, and this is Canadian History X. This month, I'm sharing stories of icons from the original six era. Today, I bring you the quiet, inventive man who changed hockey forever with the courage to ignore tradition, challenge convention, and protect the face everyone else thought should remain exposed. This is Jacques Plante, the man behind the mask. The life of one of the greatest goalies in NHL history began on January 17, 1929 in a simple farmhouse near Montcalm, Quebec, when Palma and Xavier Plante welcomed him into the world. Not long after, the family moved to Shawinigan Falls, where winters were long, money was often scarce, and the game of hockey was as much a way of life as it was a pastime. His father worked as a machinist at a local factory, and he worked hard. Jacques would say later his father worked harder than any man he had ever known, and that's because the family had a lot of mouths to feed. Jacques was just the first of 11 children. With such a large family during the Great Depression, there was little room for luxuries. Every dollar counted and every child was expected to help. Jacques was the oldest, so he helped care for the younger ones. He cooked, cleaned, and even changed diapers. The children learned early to make do with whatever they had. Shoes were expensive. They were mostly worn for special occasions and in church on Sundays. The rest of the time, the children were often barefoot. Jacques said, "The shoes proved everything is relative. All of us kids in the neighborhood had to go shoeless for the same reason, except for the landlord's son, because his father had more income." Their clothing was handmade, and Jacques would often mend clothes when needed with needle and thread, or knit gloves and toques for his family. The skill became a source of comfort, and years later, as a goalie in the NHL, he dealt with the anxiety of playing by knitting quietly in the dressing room or on the train between games. But Jacques was never supposed to be an athlete. As a child, he suffered from chronic asthma that often left him struggling to breathe, especially during the humid summer months. He was also small for his age and battled frequent illnesses. Yet when the winter arrived and the cold air settled over Quebec, his breathing improved, allowing him to spend countless hours on frozen ponds because, like thousands of Canadian children, Jacques was in love with hockey. From the age of three, he had one dream, to play for the Montreal Canadiens. But equipment was expensive, and the family couldn't afford skates or a puck, so Jacques played without skates and with a tennis ball. His first hockey stick was carved from a tree root by his father. Jacques' on-ice dreams were delayed further when he fell off a ladder at the age of five. The injury didn't heal properly and limited his ability to stick handle the puck, but nothing was going to keep him off the ice, so he moved into the goalie position. Jacques quickly developed a love for being goalie. His first pads were also made by his father. They were stuffed potato sacks reinforced by wooden panels.

0: He found himself on the ice for hours at a time through the coldest winter weather, practicing making saves and dreaming of wearing a Montreal Canadiens sweater. To keep warm during those bitter cold sessions, he always wore a toque, which more often than not he had knitted himself. And so the winters passed, year after year, until he was 12 years old and he played his first organized hockey game by chance. He'd been watching his school's hockey team practice, and when the coach got into an argument with the goalie stormed off the ice. Jacques saw the team needed one, so he went over to the coach and asked if he could step in since there was no one else willing to do it. The coach agreed and quickly realized he had made the right choice. Jacques had more skill than the previous goalie, and swiftly his reputation grew. Over the next 2 years, he played for 5 different teams at various levels. One was even a factory team made up of grown men. Word continued to spread about the goalie dominating leagues in Shawinigan Falls, and by the time Jacques was 15 years old, he had offers to play across the pond in England. He was also asked to join the Providence Reds of the American Hockey League, and one team even offered him $80 a week, or about $1,500 today. That would really help support the family, but despite the family's financial needs, his parents wanted Jacques to finish high school. He graduated with honors in 1947 and then took a clerk job at a factory. But that didn't mean his dreams of playing hockey were over, because Jacques Plante was still being watched by recruiters, and one team had their eyes on him more than any other: the Montreal Canadiens. In the autumn of 1947, Jacques Plante was working when he got the call he had been dreaming of. The Montreal Junior Canadiens wanted him to attend their junior camp. Jacques took 2 weeks off work and traveled to Montreal for the camp. He impressed the team almost immediately and was offered a contract. Even though he wanted to play for the big club one day, he wasn't sure about signing on the dotted line. He was offered $30 a week, a very good salary for a hockey prospect, but that was less than what he was making at the factory. So Jacques bit the bullet and refused. The team then offered him $35. At the same time, the Quebec Citadels were also keeping an eye on the young goalie. They tried to swoop in and steal him by offering him $85 per week, and he couldn't pass that up, so he quickly signed with the Citadels. Frank Selke, the general manager of the Montreal Canadiens, desperately wanted Jacques. He had heard rumors that the Toronto Maple Leafs and the New York Rangers were interested in him as well. So he went to the drawing board and negotiated with the Quebec Citadels for a loan. He could get 2 games with Jacques on the Montreal Junior Canadiens. On December 13, 1947, Jacques suited up for the first game and found Frank Selke in front of him with a B-form contract that gave the Montreal Canadiens the rights to him if he ever turned professional. Jacques signed, played his 2 games for the farm team, and then went back to the Citadels. Upon his return, he was a sensation in Quebec City. He was a stellar player, and his habit of wearing a toque during games to stay warm endeared him to the fans. And this wasn't unusual. Goalies often wore something on their heads. Georges Vezina, the great Montreal Canadiens goalie, famously wore a small brimless knitted toque featuring the team's iconic colors of blue, white, and red while playing in goal. Then there was poor Hap Holmes, the great early NHL goalie who wore a baseball cap to protect his bald head from tobacco being spit on him from spectators. Isn't early hockey history great? But a head covering isn't the reason Jacques Plante stood out. Fans were delighted that he would leave the net. Now today that's pretty common, but back in Jacques' early career, it was revolutionary. He essentially became another defenseman on the ice, and it frustrated his opponents immensely. The media began calling him the wandering goalie. He was a darling to fans, and they were delighted further when, thanks in no small part to Jacques' amazing skills, the Citadels won the league title. He would play again in the 1948-49 season with the Citadels, but it would be his last, and he went out with a bang. In 64 games, he recorded 42 wins, 12 losses, and 7 shutouts. Then, on August 17, 1949, Jacques signed with the Montreal Royals of the Quebec Senior Hockey League. The move got him a raise of $4,500 for the season, and he received an extra $500 to be the practice goalie for the Montreal Canadiens. It wasn't much, but it was a foot in the door, which was important because he had to try and keep his dream of being a professional hockey player alive. Now remember, at the time, there were only 6 teams in the National Hockey League, which meant only 6 goaltenders. Jacques may have been talented, but so were other men. Jerry McNeil had served as the Montreal Royals goalie from 1943-44 to 1948-49 and was now moving up the ladder to the Cincinnati Mohawks while waiting for his chance with the Canadiens. The man in the top spot was Bill Dernan. He was one of the greatest goalies in NHL history. Since joining the Canadiens in 1943-44, he'd won 6 Vezina trophies as the league's top goalie and 2 Stanley Cups. So Jacques had his work cut out for him if he was ever to reach the number one spot with the Canadiens. And for that, he would need a little help. We're just diving into the life of Jacques Plante, and there's a lot more to cover. So when we come back, we're going to continue our journey through hockey history and see how he changed the game forever.
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0: In his first season with the Royals in 1949-50, Jacques did well. He won 27 games by the end of the season and was celebrating his wedding to Jacqueline Gagné. They married on April 30th, 1949, in Quebec City at the Notre Dame Church, But soon after, events were in motion to get him to the big show. Bill Durnan, despite playing only 7 seasons in the NHL, announced his retirement. The stress of the job and the injuries that came with it were just too much for this storied goalie. His career in net brought trophies, but also a broken nose, a severely injured knee, and a scalp laceration that turned into a staph infection. Durnan chose to get into coaching, and Jerry McNeil from the Royals moved up to the number one spot, which meant that after only 1 season with the Royals, Jacques Plante was one step closer to being a Montreal Canadian goalie. So, he put his head down and got to work in the Quebec Senior Hockey League with the Montreal Royals while he awaited his chance. He delighted fans by winning no fewer than 20 games per season until his last game in the league in 1953. That was impressive enough for the Montreal Canadiens to be paying attention to. And that's because on October 29, 1952, Canadiens goalie Jerry McNeil took a shot off the cheekbone in a game in Toronto. Canadiens coach Dick Irvin could have used the designated backup goalie, but he never played in the NHL, so instead he insisted that McNeil stay in net. Remember, hockey is a brutally violent sport, and McNeil had suffered a broken cheekbone and his eye was swollen shut. Through the injury, he did the best he could, but he gave up 7 goals. After the game, McNeil found out his injury was bad enough he'd be missing a few weeks of play. And that's when Dick Irvin made the call. Jacques Plante was on the train with the Montreal Royals when he received the news every player in the minors wanted to get. He was going to the big leagues. On November 1, 1952, Jacques Plante suited up for his debut with the Montreal Canadiens. But one thing would be missing. His signature toque. He had worn it in every game with the Royals, but the Canadiens coach adamantly refused to allow him to wear it. Dick Irvin was old school and didn't believe his goalies should wear anything on their head. And as the young goalie sat in the dressing room surrounded by players he had grown up idolizing, he looked down to see his hands were shaking. Through the dressing room doors, he could hear a packed house at the Montreal Forum clamoring for the game to start. He was also aware that Hockey Night in Canada would be broadcasting the game to televisions across the nation. And as he tried to calm his nerves, a teammate walked up to him. He looked up to the striking, coal black eyes that famously flash with intense competitive fire on the ice. Maurice the Rocket Richard was staring at him. Maurice held out his own shaking hands to the young player and shared that his hands always shook before every game but stopped once the puck dropped. With the reassuring words of a living legend still ringing in his ears, Jacques Plante was ready to hit the ice. In less than a minute, he made his first save. By the end of the game, only one puck had made it past him. In his first professional game, the Canadiens won 4-1. He said after the game, "They sure shoot a lot harder in the league. It was the power of the shots I noticed most, just as soon as I stopped one." Jacques would be back in net for another 2 games before McNeil returned. And in that time, he won 2 and tied 1 while allowing 4 goals. It was a good appetizer for a career that was about to become legendary. Jacques Plante returned to the Montreal Royals, but his days with the team were already numbered. If you remember in the episode on Jean Béliveau, the Montreal Canadiens bought the entire Quebec Senior Hockey League during the 1952-53 season to force him to sign with the team. And by doing so, it also forced Jacques to become a professional. On December 29, 1952, he signed his contract with the Montreal Canadiens. It was time to move on up, but not to the NHL quite yet. As 1952 turned into 1953, Jacques, his wife Jacqueline, and his 1-year-old son Michel were on a train to Buffalo, New York. Jacques was going to suit up for the Buffalo Bisons of the American Hockey League, which was a Canadiens farm team. For fans in Buffalo, he could not have come at a better time. The team was one of the worst in the league and only drew 1,000 spectators to their home games. But almost as soon as Jacques arrived, the Bisons went on a 6-game winning streak, and attendance rose to 9,000 per game. Jacques had transformed the team into a winner, but with the season almost over by the time he arrived, the Bisons still missed the playoffs. So, he went to Montreal to serve as the Canadiens' reserve goalie during the Stanley Cup final run. Jacques expected to practice with the team and sit in the stands during games. What he didn't know was that Jerry McNeil, like Bill Durnan before him, was struggling. McNeil was under incredible stress and goal. By the 5th game of the first round of the playoffs, McNeil told coach Dick Irvin that he couldn't take it anymore. He recommended that he be replaced, and he put only one name forward. Jacques Plante was standing in the hotel lobby prior to Game 6. He watched as Dick Irvin walked up to him, and then the blood in his ears started pumping. It was so loud he almost didn't hear him say that he would be in goal tonight. He suited up in his childhood team's colors. He listened as the fans at Chicago Stadium chanted for their team. Not only was Jacques Plante playing professional hockey, he was now playing in the Stanley Cup playoffs. He was living the dream of thousands of Canadians. And if that wasn't enough, Dick Irvin was also upping the ante. He bet anyone in the room a dollar that Jacques would get a shutout. No pressure. Doing his best to hide his nerves, Jacques stepped onto the ice and took his place in goal. And as he stood there, someone threw an egg at him. When an ice cleaner came by to clean up the mess, he was hit with a tomato. It was an undignified and unruly start, but Jacques Plante quickly made the fans pay for their disrespect. He stopped 24 shots on goal by Chicago, and Montreal got a 3-0 win. Jacques Plante got that shutout and won the bet for his coach. The next game, he was back in net, and once again the Canadiens won, but this time it wasn't just the game. They won the series and were moving on to the Stanley Cup final. They would be facing the Boston Bruins. Jacques stepped onto the ice for the first game on April 9th, 1953, and by the end, the Montreal Canadiens were up by one. Boston responded with gusto during the second game when they scored four times on 19 shots, and Dick Irvin worried the nerves had finally gotten to his young goalie, and he tapped McNeil to come back into the net for the third game. With McNeil in net, the Canadiens won the next three games on their way to a Stanley Cup championship. Jacques sat on the bench as the team raised the cup, and once he came back to Earth after winning the championship, he prepared to rejoin the Buffalo Bisons. At the beginning of the 1953-54 season, Jacques won 32 out of 55 games he suited up for. Now I'm sure he would have continued winning, but fate had other plans. On February 11, 1954, in an on-ice collision, Jerry McNeil suffered a badly sprained ankle. Canadiens general manager Frank Selke immediately knew who to call. Jacques Plante. He would be playing with the Montreal Canadiens for the remainder of the season. And in those final 17 games, the Canadiens won 7 games, lost 5, and tied 5. Most impressively, Jacques had 5 shutouts and helped the team into the playoffs and then helped them reach the final. They would be facing the powerful Detroit Red Wings, but unfortunately after 4 games, the Canadiens were down 3, so Jacques was told to sit on the bench. McNeil, who had not played in months, would be suited up for Game 5. The Canadiens fought back to tie the series and force a Game 7, but in the end lost 2-1 in overtime. They watched the Red Wings carry the Stanley Cup on the ice, and Jacques expected to be back in Buffalo for the 1954-55 season. After all, Jerry McNeil was only 3 years older than him and in the prime of his career. He was the goalie for one of the top teams in hockey, and his future in net was secure. But McNeil wasn't so sure. Much like his predecessor Bill Durnan, being a goalie proved to be too much. I mean, put yourself in his shoes, skates. As goalie, you're the last line of defense for your team. In Game 7 of the 1954 Stanley Cup Final, McNeil allowed the goal that lost his team the championship. On top of all of that, there was barely any protective equipment. As a goalie, you lay your body on the line game in and game out. It could rattle anyone. One of the greatest goalies in history, Glenn Mr. Goalie Hall, got so nervous before games that he threw up in a bucket in the dressing room every time. So, at the start of the 1954-55 season, McNeil made his decision. He was going to retire. He informed the Canadiens coach and general manager, and they responded that he should take some days to think about it. But he didn't waver. Dick Irvin and Frank Selke really only had one choice. They called Jacques Plante and summoned him into Selke's office to inform him that he was now the starting goaltender for the Montreal Canadiens. Compared to McNeil, Jacques had nerves of steel. Sure, he got nervous before games, but that was because of his drive to win. He was also so confident that in his mind he never made a mistake. If any were made, they were at the hands of the defenseman in front of him, McNeil said. It was a great way to go to sleep. I was the opposite. I would figure if I did it this way or that way, I would have stopped it. Jacques Plante is a very interesting individual. He was arguably the greatest, if not one of the greatest, goalies ever in the National Hockey League, and had a very long career, and he influenced generations of goalies. We'll continue our look at his life when we come back.
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5: Jacques Plante is somebody that a lot of us never saw play, but he had a huge impact on hockey history, and I'm not just talking about putting a mask on. He revolutionized the position of goaltender, and when you see a goalie going out of the crease to play the puck, you can thank Jacques Plante. Now, he was a very interesting individual, and there's still quite a bit for us to take a look at. Now, if you enjoy stories like this, you can check out my podcast, Canadian History X, and that's EHX, where I cover many stories from Canada's history, like that of Jacques Plante. And right now, I'm going to be looking at a variety of sports figures from our history, because, well, I love sports history. And if you like, you can check out my first book, Canada's Main Street, the epic story of the Trans-Canada Highway. It's on store shelves. You can find it at your local library or order it online. And I'm in the process of writing my second book about Expo 67, which will be on store shelves in April 2027. And I'll make sure to include where you can find that when the time comes. McNeil was also supportive of Jacques, too. He left the team to become a sales representative for various companies while playing the odd game with the Montreal Royals and Rochester Americans. He returned only 9 more times to the NHL between 1956 and 1957 to replace Jacques when he was out of the Canadiens lineup. Otherwise, he had made way for the young goaltender to go from being an incredible rookie into immortality. Jacques Plante began his first full season as professional goaltender with a bang. In the first 11 games of the 1954-55 season, he allowed only 19 goals. Everything was looking up for the young goalie until injury derailed him. Like the many before and after injury would ultimately shape the rest of his career. In this instance, it happened during a practice drill when Jacques took a puck to the face from his teammate, Bert Olmsted. It shattered his cheekbone and he spent 6 days in the hospital. He wasn't able to return to the ice for a month. And by the end of his first full NHL season, Plante recorded 33 wins in 52 games and earned the team a spot in the playoffs. He played incredibly well, but much like the previous season in the Stanley Cup final, the Detroit Red Wings once again defeated Montreal in 7 games to capture the championship. I hope that team relished in the win because that team would go into a championship drought that would last until 1997. Meanwhile, Jacques Plante and the Montreal Canadiens went on an unbelievable championship run. From 1955 to 1960, the Montreal Canadiens won 5 straight Stanley Cups. No other team has ever been able to accomplish this feat, and it's unlikely any team ever will. Those teams were powerhouses that rolled over the competition. And while they had icons like Maurice Richard and Bernie Boom Boom Jeffron, Doug Harvey and Jean Beliveau, on the ice, Jacques served as their last line of defense, and he was tough to beat. Jacques never had fewer than 31 wins per season, and he won 4 straight Vezina trophies as the league's top goalie. The team was also a close-knit group. They lived close to each other, went on vacations together, and were like one big family. Maurice's younger brother, Henri, said, "We were a close team. We all got together after the game for a beer. Everyone, that is, except for the goalie." But Jacques wasn't interested. He believed that if a goalie got too close to his teammates, it could lead to arguments over who made mistakes, who gave up a goal, or who was responsible for a loss. And he was also frugal. His upbringing made him conscious of his finances, and even though he was a star on a championship-winning team, he didn't want to spend his hard-earned money on drinks and meals out with the guys. During the season, he focused on the game and performance by staying at home or in his hotel room. Jacques' teammates allowed the isolation because they knew he was committed to winning and they never questioned his loyalty to the team. His skill, determination, and innovative thinking helped the team dominate the NHL of the late 1950s. And being a lone wolf also helped Jacques to change the game forever without the help of anyone else. On November 1, 1959, Madison Square Garden was at capacity. In front of 15,925 fans, the New York Rangers were taking on the Montreal Canadiens. Rangers star Andy Bathgate had the puck as he had many times before. He skated towards Jacques, who left his net to poke the puck away from the Ranger. Bathgate tripped on the stick and went headfirst into the boards. And things were about to escalate. In the next period, Bathgate once again had the puck, but this time he was also angry and on the hunt for revenge. He made a quick wrist shot and he sent the puck towards Jacques' face. He said, "It wasn't a hard shot, but I tried to give him the same as me, and I guess I caught him." Bathgate hit his target. Blood poured onto the ice as Jacques held onto his broken nose, and as you can imagine, Plante had been struck in the face by a puck before. Doctors had recommended that he wear some form of facial protection while playing, and following their advice, he had experimented with crude masks, often fashioned from leather or other available materials. They were uncomfortable, restricted his vision, and were viewed with skepticism by players and coaches alike. Even so, the idea stayed with him. While others accepted injuries as part of the game, Jacques Plante wondered, did they have to be? That curiosity became one of his defining characteristics. Remember, Jacques wasn't just a talented goaltender. He was studious. He thought about angles, experimented with positioning, kept detailed notes on shooters, and questioned traditions that others accepted without hesitation. Years before analytics became part of hockey, Jacques was already treating the game like a science. So when he suffered another broken nose, Jacques looked at his uniform still covered in blood and went into the Canadiens' dressing room. He reached into his bag and pulled out something he had been working on. He'd already worn versions of it during practices and even in exhibition games where the stakes were lower and experimentation was tolerated, but the regular season was another matter. For years, he had argued that there was a better way, and now he was going to put it into action. After suffering countless facial injuries, he had worked with fiberglass experts to create a lightweight molded mask that fit the contours of his face. That sounds more sophisticated than how Lecter-looking mask he wore that day against the Rangers. Canadiens coach Toe Blake argued against it. He was no fan of the mask and considered any goalie who wanted to wear one in a game to be cowardly. But with no other goalie at his disposal, he had no choice but to let Jacques wear his for the rest of the game. The Canadiens won the game 3-1. Then they went on an 18-game unbeaten streak until March 8, 1960, when Blake ordered Jacques to leave the mask in the locker room since the facial wounds had healed. The Canadiens lost the game 3-0. The next night, Jacques Plante was back on the ice, wearing the mask, and this time, it would be there for good. The Canadiens earned a spot in the playoffs and then won their fifth straight Stanley Cup that year. That success made it clear to everyone that Jacques' mask was not impeding his abilities. It was a watershed moment because within just a few years, several more goalies in the NHL began to wear a mask. The last holdout was Andy Brown of the Pittsburgh Penguins. He played without a mask until April 7th, 1974. Following the career-high fifth Stanley Cup win, Jacques had to take a backseat to Dave Hodge for the 1960-61 season because of a nagging knee injury. He finished that season with only 23 wins as the Canadiens missed the championship. But he returned to form for the 1961-62 season by winning 42 games out of the 70 he played, which was the most he ever played. In the process, he tied his own career high and earned his sixth Vezina trophy and the Hart trophy as the league MVP. Unfortunately, the Montreal Canadiens once again did not win the Stanley Cup, extending their drought to three seasons, which at the time was seen as unacceptable. Oh, if they could only see the 33-year Stanley Cup drought the team is going through right now. Team management wanted to shake things up, and Jacques' persistent health problems were also beginning to annoy coach Toe Blake. The two had a fractured relationship. Jacques was angry that Blake seemed to always downplay his injuries and asthma attacks, while Blake believed Jacques had a poor work ethic. Blake went to general manager Frank Selke and gave him an ultimatum. If the Canadiens kept Jacques for the 1963-64 season, then he would not return as coach. This put Selke in a tough position. He had to choose between the coach that won the team five Stanley Cups in a row and the goalie that helped make it happen. On June 4, 1963, the decision was made and a special bulletin was released to the media. One of the most spectacular trades in National Hockey League history has just been announced by the Montreal Canadiens. A seven-player trade with the New York Rangers revolving around their 10-season goalie star, Jacques Plante. Jacques had been driving to a meeting in downtown Montreal. He was listening to the radio when the music stopped and he learned he was being traded. He immediately pulled the car over and sat motionless in his car. Jacques had spent his entire life dreaming of playing for the Montreal Canadiens. He had helped the team win six Stanley Cups as he won six Vezinas along with a Hart. He never thought for a moment that the team he loved could ever trade him away. But it happened, and now Jacques was joining the New York Rangers.
6: So far, we've looked at the life of Jacques Plante,
5: arguably a great goaltender. There's no doubt about that. And when we come back, we're going to look at the last parts of his life, how his career ended, how he helped to continue to change the game, and the advice he gave a young goaltender that goaltender didn't follow, but he would go on to have his own great career. So when we come back, we will conclude our look at the goaltender who changed the NHL forever, Jacques Plante.
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27: 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Jays are home. 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
5: Let's get back to the story of Jacques Plante, one of the greatest goaltenders in hockey history and somebody who changed the game forever. Jacques Plante played the 1963-64 season with the New York Rangers, but only won 22 games of the 65 he played. The next season, he played 33 and won just 10. He was eventually demoted to the minors and played 17 games with the Baltimore Clippers. And by the end of the 1964-65 season, Jacques was still devastated by the trade from his beloved team. To add salt to the wound, the Canadiens returned to form and were champions once more by winning the first of four Stanley Cups in five seasons. Plante then announced his retirement. "Hockey has been wonderful to me. You get top money, travel first class, and become an idol and hero to the fans. It was a wonderful experience." He hung up his skates to work full-time for Molson Breweries. Not that he had to. He had been frugal and had made smart investments, so he was very well off financially. But even if he was done with hockey, the game wasn't done with him. Only a few months into his retirement, the Russian Red Army hockey team arrived in Montreal to take on the Montreal Junior Canadiens. The team's coach, Scotty Bowman, got in touch with Jacques Plante and asked him if he would suit up just one more time to take on the Soviets. Now at first, Jacques refused, but the prospect of getting back into the spotlight was just too appealing. On December 15, 1965, Jacques played one of the best games of his life against the Soviets as the Montreal Junior Canadiens stunned the Red Army by winning 2-1. The crowd at the Montreal Forum gave Jacques a standing ovation. The father of Russian ice hockey, Anatoly Tarasov, said, "You want me to talk about Jacques Plante? We only knew him by name. Tonight, not only did we meet him, we felt his presence. I'd like to ask you to thank him, to say thank you to Jacques Plante on behalf of all of us. I am speechless when I see him play. I hope I can say that the Russian team deserved to meet such a goaltender. It was a great honor for us to play against him." After that, Jacques went back to his quiet life away from the ice until the 1966-67 season. The NHL then announced that the league would double in size from 6 to 12 teams, and that meant there'd be a very real need for goalies to supply the expansion teams, and so a draft was held in June 1968, and rumors swirled that Jacques was going to make a comeback. They were confirmed when the St. Louis Blues selected Jacques in the draft and signed him to a one-year $35,000 contract. He suited up alongside fellow goalie great Glenn Hall, and together they helped the St. Louis Blues finish first in the West Division. Then they made it to the Stanley Cup Final, where they were swept in four games by the Montreal Canadiens. At the end of the season, Jacques and Glenn won the Vezina. It was Jacques' seventh, which remains a record to this day. He said, "It really is hard to believe, isn't it? I mean it when I say I never played this well before." Jacques Plante returned to the Blues the following season, where he won 18 of 32 games, but then he was traded in the offseason to the Toronto Maple Leafs. In the 1970-71 season with the Maple Leafs, he had 24 wins and let in, on average, less than 2 goals a game. Despite his age, Jacques Plante was still a legend, and he was asked to make his film debut. In the film Face Off, a Maple Leafs rookie played by Art Hindle balances hockey and his love for a musician played by Trudy Young. Jacques would be playing a goalie, which was scored on by the lead actor. In each take, Jacques stopped the puck. Eventually, the director came over to talk to him. He needed to let the puck go in the net. So they reached an agreement, and a few minutes later, the PA announcer Paul Morris said, "Monsieur Plante wishes it to be known that he is consenting to allow the puck to enter the net." After one more take where he stopped the puck just to make a final point, Jacques allowed the next one to go in. Jacques Plante's desire to win and his incredible abilities in net made him a valuable teacher. He mentored future Hall of Famer Bernie Parent when they were teammates on the Maple Leafs, and Jacques formalized his teaching in 1972 when he published On Goaltending, a hockey book that is considered one of the best ever written and remains popular among players and coaches to this day. But his time with the Leafs ended that season when he was traded to the Boston Bruins, where he won 7 of his 8 games with them and had 2 shutouts. The team made it to the playoffs, but he lost both games he played in and was forced to watch from the sidelines for the rest of the series as the Bruins lost to the Rangers. Many thought that would finally be the end of Jacques' career, but they were wrong. In 1973, the Quebec Nordiques of the rival World Hockey Association hired Jacques Plante to coach the team for the upcoming season. His coaching career was short-lived, and he resigned just at the end of his first disappointing season. 4 days later, he announced he'd be playing for the Edmonton Oilers of the WHA. He won 15 games, lost 14, and tied 2. And after that, Jacques Plante officially retired from hockey, for good this time. And by then, he was a living legend. In 837 NHL games, he recorded 437 wins, 82 shutouts, and let in just over 2 goals per game. He won 6 Stanley Cups, played in 8 All-Star games, won 7 Vezinas, and a Hart. He was inducted into the Hockey Hall of Fame just 3 years after retirement, and in 1981, he was made a member of Canada's Sports Hall of Fame. And he was never too far from the rink. In 1983, he joined the Montreal Canadiens as an assistant coach, and he was overjoyed to be returning to the team he loved. The goalies on the team had grown up idolizing Jacques, and most had read his book religiously. Now the legend was standing in front of them, teaching them how to be better goalies. Just 3 years later, Jacques was named to the Montreal Canadiens' Dream Team as the team's greatest goalie. In the ceremony on January 12, 1985, he skated out onto the ice of the Montreal Forum, where he had his greatest years as a goalie as the crowd cheered him on. He didn't know it, but that would be the last time he would ever skate on that center ice. Just a year later, in January 1986, Jacques was asked to work as a goaltending consultant with the St. Louis Blues. He agreed by saying, "This has been my life, talking with goaltenders and knowing they appreciate it. My reward is seeing the big smile on their faces when they see me around. I don't want any more." During his time with the team, coach Jacques Demers noticed that Jacques wasn't eating his lunch. He told his friend to talk to the team's physician about his lack of appetite. The physician discovered that Jacques Plante had lost 15 pounds in 2 weeks. A visit to a specialist discovered that Jacques had stomach cancer. His health declined fast. A few weeks later, on February 27, 1968, Jacques' aorta burst and he died almost immediately. One of the greatest goalies in NHL history was gone at the age of only 57. The hockey world was in shock, as were many of his former teammates. Jacques Plante was buried in Switzerland, where he had settled with his second wife, Raymond. As his casket was led into the church for his funeral, it passed beneath two rows of hockey sticks. A fitting tribute to one of the greatest goalies to ever put on the pads in the NHL. But as great as he was, and as infallible as he often felt on the ice, Jacques Plante did get some things wrong. When he was with the Canadiens organization during the 1982-83 season, Jacques was asked to visit the Granbury Bisons training camp. He was there to evaluate the team's new goalie prospect. Jacques watched the young goalie, then told him to abandon the butterfly style he was using. The goalie replied, "I have a lot of respect for you. You're one of the greatest goalies of all time, but I don't believe that what you're asking me to do is right." Jacques was so annoyed, he told management that the young goalie would never make the NHL. And boy, was he wrong. That goalie's name was Patrick Waugh. Not only did Waugh make it to the NHL, he challenged Jacques Plante for the title of greatest goalie of all time. Waugh won a then-record 524 games, 4 Stanley Cups, 3 Conn Smythe as playoff MVP, 3 Vezinas, all while playing in 11 All-Star games. In 2006, he was inducted into the Hockey Hall of Fame. Now, regardless of his mistake, Waugh had one thing to thank Plante for. Within a generation, every professional goaltender wore facial protection, and by the time Waugh made his mark, the sight of a bare-faced goalie was unimaginable. Thanks to Jacques Plante, the game that began with blood ended with a revolution. And for that, Jacques was always right. This show is researched, produced, and written by me, Craig Baird, with the help of Dila Velasquez. Audio production by Corey Price. 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Until next time, I'm Craig Baird, and this is Canadian History X.
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36: From the National Newsroom of the Canadian Press, I'm Hannah Stoles. Prime Minister Mark Carney is set to meet his counterpart in the United Kingdom for the first time. The Prime Minister's office says Carney will meet Andy Burnham in Liverpool during a three-day trip to Europe set to start Tuesday. The two leaders will discuss Canada-UK relations on defense and security, energy, artificial intelligence, and critical minerals. U.S. President Donald Trump is telling reporters that Canada and Iran both want to make a deal. He says he doesn't think Canada is ready. Canada-U.S. Trade Minister Dominic LeBlanc said Friday that no formal trade talks were scheduled, although he said conversations between Canadian and American officials haven't stopped. Can a TikTok video impact your mood? A study out of Canada shows it definitely can. ABC's Yuri Benajud explains.
9: In the study out of Canada, researchers looked at more than 300 young women and had them watch a mix of TikTok videos. Some promoted trends like thinspiration and fitspiration, while others were about body positivity. After each video, participants reported how they felt about their bodies and mood. Videos that idealized thinness were found to lead women to focus on their appearance and lead to more negative emotions, but ones about body positivity appeared to actually boost mood. So researchers point out that thoughts about appearance can trigger various emotions depending on the message behind the video.
36: ABC News requested a comment from TikTok on the Canadian study, but there's been no response as of yet. A Queen's University student has been breaking down cultural barriers and racking up millions of views online by going door to door singing in Mandarin in Richmond, BC. Kieran Michael McNeil was in BC for a summer job when he impressed Chinese-Canadian co-workers with his rendition of the classic 1980s Mandarin ballad, A Spray of Plum Blossoms.
10: You get like a really good contrast when you get like these crazy, like over-the-top reactions when I sing the song, because like they kind of go from like not really wanting to talk to you or being like very like shy to then all of a sudden like wanting to ask me a million questions and like where I learned Chinese.
36: McNeil says he's visited 300 to 400 homes over the summer, with some residents thinking he was a salesman and closing the door in his face. And the red carpet at the Toronto International Film Festival has rolled out tonight for some of the highest profile films of the year. Seth Rogen walked the carpet outside the Roy Thompson Hall for Babies, a relationship comedy written and directed by his wife, Lauren Miller Rogen. The film follows a couple, played by Rogen and Anna Kendrick, who are deciding whether to have kids. Miller Rogen says the film is very personal because she and her husband chose not to have kids.
11: The idea for this movie, Scenes, Lines, has been a living document on my phone for probably 7 or 8 years. And so a lot of it went in there in real time. A friend would say something, I'd write it down. Someone would say something to me, and I'd write it down.
36: Other high-profile premieres include Closing Night, starring Sarah Paulson, Naomi Watts, and Diana Weist, following a movie star reconnecting with her family. This is the Canadian Press. In sports, the Toronto Blue Jays had a 7-3 victory over the Baltimore Orioles. The victory, coupled with Cleveland's 4-3 loss at Minnesota, moved Toronto to a game back of the Guardians for the final wildcard spot in the American League. The Winnipeg Blue Bombers downed the Saskatchewan Roughriders 19-6 today. The win improves Winnipeg's record to 6-6 and makes up for a frustrating 32-26 loss in Regina last week. The Ottawa Red Blacks' miserable season isn't getting any better. The Toronto Argonauts earned

0: of the Year, which wrapped up its third season this week. Plus,
1: I'm Jeff Braun. HBO is marking the 25th anniversary of the greatest miniseries of all time. Plus,
0: there are some weird things going on at the movies this week. Things like, A, why did they make this sequel? And B, where are these movies even playing?
1: But first, let's start with the Emmys.
2: After 28 years in the criminal justice system, she's seen it all. Now, she faces her toughest challenge yet.
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1: So we got that to look forward to Monday night. It's usually on Sundays, but now it's on Monday. Maybe they've spent a couple years on Mondays. I don't recall, but I was surprised when I saw that. Guess they don't want to go up. I think there's a lot of football coming up on Sunday. But first, the Television Academy hands out well over 100 primetime Emmys every year, and most of them were presented last weekend already in a pair of ceremonies that was previously known as the Creative Arts Emmys, but they've been rebranded as simply the first two nights of the 78th Emmy Awards. And Widow's Bay ran away with eight of those early ones. The Pit had a strong second year showing with four. And Rob Reiner posthumously won an acting Emmy nearly 9 months after he was killed. DTF St. Louis won big with six awards in the limited series categories. And some of the co-stars and veteran actors, David Harbour, Linda Cardellini, both becoming first-time Emmy winners for that. Widow's Bay was the Apple TV horror comedy with Matthew Rhys as the mayor of a small New England town with an old century old curse, won things like cinematography, sound, music, and production design. Betty Gilpin won best guest actress in a comedy on there. HBO's Max's The Pit is the top nominee this year with 25 nominations, and it won Best Drama last year. It won a bunch. It won 73-year-old first-time nominee Ernest Hardin Jr., who played Louis Cloverfield, won Best Guest Actor, and he was great on that show. I just loved him. So my social media was just filled with all these Pitt fans just jacked with excitement for this guy. It also won Best Prosthetic Makeup, as you might expect, because it shows some horribly gross things on a weekly basis, and it's nice to see it get recognized for that. And then, like I mentioned, Rob Reiner won Best Actor, Guest Actor in a Comedy for the show The Bear. And that was exciting to see that. Spider-Noir, the Nick Cage series, which was canceled after one season last week by Amazon, won five Emmys, including visual effects and stunts. And then Bad Bunny won his first career Emmy Award for his Super Bowl halftime show, which took seven trophies at the first weekend of the Emmys last Saturday. And I think that's the first time the halftime shows ever won anything, so good for Bad Bunny on that one.
0: Okay, so looking at the big two categories, what do we got in the drama side?
1: From HBO, we've got The Gilded Age, A Knight of the Seven Kingdoms, and The Pit, as mentioned. Apple TV's got Pluribus, Slow Horses, Your Friends and Neighbors, and then Hulu's got Paradise, and Netflix has The Diplomat, and it'll be a very shocking upset if The Pit doesn't just repeat, because if the Emmys like to do one thing, it is repeat winners. However, I think in the comedy series, we're going to see that not happen this time because Hacks is nominated. It's won a bunch, and that's an HBO show. We've also got ABC's Abbott Elementary, FX's The Bear, Hulu's Only Murders in the Building, Netflix's Nobody Wants This, and then from Apple TV, Margo's Got Money Troubles, Shrinking, and Widow's Bay, which I said has already won eight awards, so I would think that has now become the clear favorite to win the Outstanding Comedy Series. What do you think? You saw it. You liked it.
0: I did very much like Widow's Bay, and it was overall, I think my assessment was this was great, but I felt like something was kind of holding it back. Sorry, my chair just made some weird rackety. But I would not be sad if it won. I would be irritated if Hacks wins again, because how many times have we seen it over the years where the same show wins the same awards over and over and over again, to the point where Tina Fey made a joke about it when 30 Rock won its third in a row or fourth in a row, and she went up there something like, well, what a surprise or something. It was meant to be funny, but it came off just as pompous. But so Widow's Bay, sure, that could be the winner there. And no doubt there will be a repeat winner for the drama category, the Pit. I still got to get around. I don't know why I haven't gone back to it. I very much enjoyed the first half of season one, and I kind of pressed pause, and now season two is finished, and we're

0: Already, I think they've already released a trailer for the third season.
1: Yeah, they did a couple of weeks ago, so it's coming. Like, and yeah, it's one of those. It's awesome because it's a good show, but it's also one of these shows that's like, we're coming back every year. We're not putting 18 months, 2 years in between seasons. A lot more shows are starting to do that. It's hilarious how Netflix, you know, changed everything 10 years ago or whatever. It's like, no, all the episodes all at once, 2 years between seasons, no commercials, and now everything is just slowly grinding its way back to the way TV used to be in the 90s and early 2000s. So it's like, nope, every year, commercials, 1 week at a time. So it's weird.
2: Yeah, the only difference, I guess, is that the streamers don't have to follow the same sort of broadcast standards and rules and regulations. Yeah. Like the networks are kind of handcuffed in comparison to the streams in terms of what they're allowed to include in their shows.
1: And that's why The Pit wins a makeup award, because it can show all the insides of your body in any state it feels like. The other sort of big category is the Outstanding Limited or Anthology Series. And the five nominees there are two from Netflix, Beast and The Beast in Me. Beef, rather, and The Beast in Me. I knew it was going to do that. FX's Love Story, John F. Kennedy Jr. and Carolyn Bessette. Peacock's All Her Fault. And then HBO's DTF St. Louis, which I think is the front runner there because, as I said, it won a bunch of the awards last week. So I don't think I've seen any of those this time around. Sometimes you've seen all five, sometimes you don't see any. It's too many shows out there. What else do you want to look at here? All the acting stuff? There's so much of it.
2: A couple of quick notes here. First of all, it looks like there have been several Emmy broadcasts on Monday night. Recent ones include 2014, 2018, and 2022. And then as far as Super Bowl halftime shows winning Emmys, it looks like a bunch of them. The 2022 hip-hop halftime show with Dr. Dre and Snoop Dogg.
1: That is the best. I watch that twice a month.
2: Are you serious?
1: I'm very serious. Wow. It's so good.
2: Okay. I thought it was all right. And then Kendrick Lamar's the show last year won in individual categories awards such as music direction.
1: So it must have just been it was Bad Bunny's first Emmy, makes sense.
2: Yeah.
1: Although I could see that guy winning like a guest comedy thing for one of his Saturday Night Live hosting things, because he's really funny on Saturday Night Live too.
2: Yeah, he's great.
1: Yeah.
2: But in turn, and just one more quick note on both of the big series, the drama series, your big nominations, drama and comedy. Apple TV, three nominations in each category. And I see HBO's got three in the drama series, but to have three solid contenders in both categories. That streamer, when it first started, I thought, because they launched with like two shows, Morning Show, and I think there was an M. Night Shyamalan show, and they promised that they were going to build up their content base. And now, honestly, if you were to dump everything else and just keep the one, you could probably get away with keeping Apple just because of their quality of their shows. Even their less well-received shows, from what I understand, are still pretty good.
1: That's the one I never had. But if I ever do get it, I got an awful lot of content to burn through. Yeah, that's good. That's a good point, because, yeah, you're right. Apple TV started with, like, nothing, and it's like, why would anyone get Apple TV? And now we know why.
2: Yeah.
1: It's award-winning television, or award-nominated television at this point. We will see. Okay, let's do Outstanding Lead Actors and Actresses in a Drama. On the actress side, we got Carrie Coon in The Gilded Age. Chase Infinity, she was the young lady in one battle after another in The Testaments, which is a sequel to The Handmaid's Tale. Kerry Russell in The Diplomat, Rhea Seehorn in Pluribus, and Zendaya in Euphoria. I don't know of any idea who's going to win. You know what? This is a category where there's no loser. I would be really cool with any one of these five winning, and people like Kerry Coon and Kerry Russell and Rhea Seehorn I don't think either of them have ever won, and they've often, if not been nominated, been lauded for their performances over the years. So it'd be cool to see one of them win for sure.
2: Zendaya will probably win because she's overrated. LOL.
1: You don't like Zendaya? Is that why you
2: not really?
1: Is that why you don't go see the Spider-Man movie?
2: No, it's not because of that. I've become a lazy hermit, and that's all it is. I don't remember the last time I went to a movies, and I know I need to change that. And Godzilla Minus Zero is coming out in November. That's the one
1: that's going to do it.
2: Yeah.
1: Outstanding lead actor in a drama: Sterling K. Brown in Paradise, Gary Oldman in Slow Horses, Mark Ruffalo in Task, Rufus Sewell in The Diplomat, and Noah Wiley in The Pit. And again, just because of the repetition thing the Emmys like to do, I think this is Noah Wiley's to lose, but I mean, you watch Slow Horses and Paradise, so those guys are probably worth it, eh?
2: Slow Horses is fantastic. Paradise is really good. Sterling K. Brown is great in that, but yeah, this is between Noah Wiley or Gary Oldman, without a doubt.
1: All right, lead actor in a comedy series: Steve Carell in Rooster, Matthew Rhys in Widow's Bay, Jason Segel in Shrinking, Martin Short in Only Murders in the Building, and Yahya Abdul-Mateen II in Wonder Man, which has been canceled. Remember, they canceled that series like the same weekend that the nominations came out. So this guy's been doing... Yahya's been... it was a yo-yo for him that weekend in the emotions department, I guess.
2: No kidding. I'm shocked. I'm happy to see him get a nomination. He was great in that show.
1: This is much like the lead actress in a drama, I think, where like Steve Carell, Matthew Rhys, Jason Segel, Martin Short, like... I don't think any of those guys ever won before either, so it'd be cool to see any of them win, because they're all...
2: Martin Short has never won an Emmy?
1: He's probably won Emmys. I don't think he's never won for Only Murders in the Building, though.
2: Okay.
1: Yeah, I'm sure he must have won some variety show-related Emmy at some point. And then lead actress in a comedy series, we have Quinta Brunson from Abbott Elementary, A.O. Edebiri from The Bear, Elle Fanning from Margo's Got Money Troubles, Lisa Kudrow from The Comeback, and Jean Smart from Hacks, who's wanted a bunch, and it was their last season, so I'd sort of be surprised if she just doesn't win again.
2: I hope she doesn't. And we can't go through all of the ones here, but I think the other one that I'm really curious about is Outstanding Variety Series, The Daily Show on Comedy Central, Jimmy Kimmel Live on ABC, Last Week Tonight with John Oliver, Saturday Night Live on NBC, and The Late Show with Stephen Colbert on CBS, which also aired on Global in Canada. And I really hope... If they don't end up giving the award to Colbert, I would be stunned.
1: I will be stunned as well, and again, we'll see if they can break that repetitious pattern, because John Oliver's won this thing the last 7 or 8 years in a row, maybe even longer. If it were to be John Oliver, I would be even more shocked that it wasn't Stephen Colbert, if John Oliver just doesn't say, "Stephen Colbert, come and take this from me," kind of thing.
2: Yeah.
1: You would absolutely do that, because these comedians also don't put a whole lot of stock. They like the publicity, of course, for their show, but they also don't care if they win this award.
2: Yeah, but they always have fun with pretending they care. Yeah. They have this rivalry with each other. So the Emmys, once again, this is on a Monday this year, so that is interesting, and we'll discuss the winners next week. And up next, Jeff referenced it, there's a big anniversary this week. You are listening to The Couch Potatoes.
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3: Welcome back to the Couch Potatoes. I'm Jeff, he's Brett, and the greatest thing to ever be on TV turns 25 this week, and HBO's marking the anniversary with a new documentary. It's called Band of Brothers Legacy.
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7: This was our way to make sure that at least this company wasn't forgotten.
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10: We are the guys that keep that little through line to them. 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
11: There's the magic of that chemistry. I can't explain it. Let's hope it lives forever.
3: Brothers Legacy is an HBO Max joint. It'll be on HBO Wednesday evening and follow on Crave as well. Oh, it's also on Crave, though, is of course the original miniseries. Band of Brothers came out on September 9th, 2001, just 2 days before 9/11, after which the story of World War II heroes defeating the world's greatest threat took on some added weight, not that it really needed it. Produced by Steven Spielberg and Tom Hanks, Band of Brothers follows a company of paratroopers from boot camp to D-Day to the Battle of the Bulge, to the capturing of Hitler's Eagle's Nest and everything in between. It's massive in scope and at the time was the most expensive thing ever produced for television. It's got a lot of gritty war action scenes, Saving Private Ryan style, just great stuff. It has a stacked cast, but when it first aired 25 years ago, the cast were mostly unknowns aside from a few guys like Ron Livingston, Donnie Wahlberg, and David Schwimmer, who was in the midst of Friends at the time. Damian Lewis was the lead. Neil McDonough was in it. Scott Grimes, Dexter Fletcher, Michael Cudlitz, Kirk Acevedo, Colin Hanks, and a host of other that guys filled out the company. Cast also included bit parts from Tom Hardy, James McAvoy, Michael Fassbender, Simon Pegg, Andrew Scott, and Jimmy Fallon, who sticks out like a sore thumb, but also delivers some very important exposition and some much-needed ammo to the guys. The real stars, of course, though, were the soldiers themselves, who kick off each episode with some sound bites about various aspects of their actual war experience relevant to the theme of that particular episode. And they don't tell us the names of these old men who were the soldiers until the very end, I guess for spoiler reasons, which is a little macabre, but you can also guess a few of them by the end as well. And to be honest, there are quite a few characters who sort of got injured out of the war but didn't die and were available to tape the interviews later on, even though they may have sort of got knocked out of the miniseries halfway through for one reason or another. Now, of course, the kind of bittersweet thing about a 25th anniversary for this is that all of those real soldiers featured in the miniseries have now died. Apparently, the last soldier from Easy Company died in 2022 at the age of 97. And I mean, that's just what time does. And it's lucky that Spielberg and Hanks put this all together when they did, when those men could still tell their stories themselves. We all know that every movie and TV production based on real events takes all sorts of artistic license. And in the years since, there have been some things in Band of Brothers where people came forward afterwards to say, well, no, it didn't really happen quite like that. However, by all accounts, they tried their best. Some of these soldiers were on set, going through scripts, talking to writers, directors, writers, producers, actors to get it right, saying things like, well, this guy didn't go on that little mission, this other guy did, and it was things like that. So the Band of Brothers crew really tried to get it as accurate as they could. And I checked, and Crave also has the documentary, which is just longer versions of those interviews with the old soldiers telling their stories, cut together with real footage from the area. That's incredible. It's called We Stand Alone Together, The Men of Easy Company. And that's as good as the miniseries itself. And of course, the series itself is there on Crave if you don't have the DVDs. I've often said it's my favorite series of all time. 10 episodes following these guys through the war. Each episode tends to focus on one guy. Damian Lewis is the lead, and I would say four of them, but he's also almost absent in a couple others. But all these episodes are really ensemble pieces, and it's just incredible. I always highly recommend it. I think watching the first two episodes together is the way to start. And also, if you've never seen it and you do want to watch it, don't worry if you're having trouble figuring out who everyone is. It gets easier as it goes along. And I can't wait to watch this new documentary again. It's on HBO Wednesday evening. It should be on Crave after that. And I'm sure I'll follow it by rewatching the series one more time.
11: If you're a leader, you lead the way. Not just on the easy ones, you take the tough ones too.
2: Let's go! Let's go!
12: What made you decide to join the paratroopers?
13: I wanted to fight with the best, sir.
2: Get out of there! Move!
14: This is Easy Company. The finest company in this regiment.
15: Almost every single one of these guys been hit at least once.
16: We have to keep moving!
17: Man, it's been a long war. It's been a tough war.
18: Sir, most of the company is spread out here. First platoon tried an end around, but they're stretched out. They're pinned down by a sniper. I believe he's in the building with a casing roof.
19: All right, now what? Mortars and grenade launchers on that building till it's gone. When it's gone, I want first to go straight in. Forget going around. Everybody else follow me.
20: Yes, sir.
2: Go, go, go!
17: Found in one another a bond among brothers. I'm proud to have served each and every one of you.
21: How many copies of this series do you own?
3: Just the one, just the DVDs.
21: Yeah.
3: So I keep I watch it on Crave now because it's high def and my DVDs aren't.
21: Okay.
3: I've almost bought it on Blu-ray a few times. So I'm sure I will eventually.
21: Yeah. Okay. So thanks for recounting this. And I will continue with my shame that I still have not watched Band of Brothers.
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21: 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We are the Couch Potatoes, and I would like to offer you a spoiler-free review for Season 3. In fact, it'll be a spoiler-free review of the show thus far. It airs on Apple TV+. It is called Silo.
31: The amount of panic if people found out.
32: Found out what?
31: How much time we have left.
21: Silo is a show that debuted in 2023 on Apple TV+. It's based on a series of books. Rebecca Ferguson is the lead, and it is about a society that lives underground. So in season one, we learn they're in a silo that goes like 175 floors down or something like that. They don't know why they're there. They don't know, really know how long they have been there. They don't know who built the silo. They have some rules that they follow. They refer to the founders. They have something called the pact that is essentially their creed. It's their code. And that's it. It has functioning technology, but there are just weird things going on. And as the season expands, it gets weirder and weirder. But it's very much self-contained on the fact that we're just learning about the kind of day-to-day lives of the people living in the silo. Season two, we learn a little bit more about some of the inner workings and other things that are going on in the world. And season three, it's still telling that continuing story. But it also now takes us back to the time the silo came to be. So we're getting two timelines simultaneously through season three. And all the while, every time we get an answer, we get two more questions to ask. And I just love this show. First of all, Rebecca Ferguson is a tour de force. Like, is there... I feel like she's one of those people where when you see her name pop up or you just see her on the screen, you realize whatever this is, it's that she makes it better.
3: Absolutely. And I would say to that end, my buddy Joel and I, who go to a lot of action movies together, the most upset we've ever been by a development in a movie was when she, I mean, for spoilers for Mission Impossible 7, which they killed her off in that. Yeah. And we were like 20 minutes in and we were like, you're mad. Are you kidding? There's 90 more minutes of this movie and she's not, we're so mad about it. And on the way home, my buddy's just like, that is total BS. It's just like, what are you doing? Why would you kill off Rebecca Ferguson?
21: I know, she was great in that series. So she leads it, the entire cast is excellent. Tim Robbins is one of the main players in this show, and there are other familiar faces, but those would be the two biggest names in the show. And from a production standpoint or production design standpoint, the fact that this thing is 150 floors deep or whatever it is, I think I said 175. I don't know exactly how many floors, but it's a lot. You actually believe it. Like when you see them like look down, I know it's just trickery. But it's still, it looks real. And the amount of work that must go into having to redress the set, to redress the, you know, I don't know how many floors they have built on this set. Yeah. But if they have to redress it every time they go to a different floor, that must be tedious. So the production design is outstanding. But it's the mystery of this show. And my buddy, Mike, if you're listening, he said it perfectly. He said, I have not been, this isn't a direct quote, but something like, I haven't been this excited about a show, at least in this kind of speculative way, since Lost.
3: Yeah, while you were talking about setting up the three seasons, I was like, oh my God, this sounds like watching Lost, trying to figure out. And, you know, Lost was very much a, we'll give you an answer that comes with two more questions,
21: yeah,
3: kind of a show to it. Yeah, that's exciting.
21: Yeah, so and the first season had an incredible finale. The first season overall was just great. Season two was still great, but it wasn't quite as good. But season three has really leveled up because of that secondary timeline that we're getting. Now we're getting the origin of the silo, and we're learning about the people who built it. Why did they build it? We still don't quite know, but because again, they didn't just say, here's exactly what happened. They kind of have, they've been feeding us breadcrumbs with that, and it has an explosive. And what was really interesting too about this is the penultimate episode, the second last episode, yep, episode 9. It's a 10 episode season. That episode was crazy, and that's often the case. The penultimate episode in a season or a series is often the wildest thing, like Ozymandias, the name of the episode in Breaking Bad.
3: Yep, where something exciting happened 5 minutes into that thing, and it made me stand up. Mm-hmm. And it wasn't until the episode was over I realized I was still standing. Like, I never sat down.
21: Really?
3: Yeah. For like 45 minutes, I just stood there staring at my TV. It's like, what?
21: Yeah. And the finale was, for Breaking Bad, was still crazy, but it was that second last episode which really melted everyone's brains. And in this one, the second last episode was like that. But then as the final episode of season three gets rolling, it immediately turns the whole show upside down. And I loved that. And it wasn't just done for shock value. Like, it finally started to make sense. But they, once again, they don't just reveal everything, because there will be a fourth and final season. And that's going to debut July 9th, 2027. So that's nice, because there was about a year and a half gap in between seasons one and two, and then seasons two and three. So now we've got season four, which the gap won't even be a year, because they shot three and four back to back.
3: Nice. And it's definitely the last one.
21: Yeah.
3: And they know that going in, and for a puzzle kind of show like this, that's a huge deal.
21: Yeah. And we could argue, we would actually probably agree with each other, whatever we say about Lost, but because they decide, like, ABC probably would have let them go forever.
3: Yeah.
21: But it wasn't the show's creators that said, we need an end game here.
3: Yeah. And the complaints in season three were that they were like treading water, not just like, that whole episode didn't advance the story at all, because they were just like, well, we don't know how fast to advance the story because we don't know how long we're going to be on. And after season three, they went, it's like, look, we need an endpoint so we can map out the rest of the show. And that's what they got. And they started mapping it out. And as soon as they started doing that, there was a writer's strike, which screwed up all of season four. But that's another story for another time.
21: So Silo, Apple TV Plus. I've tried to keep this as spoiler-free as possible. It's such a good show, and I know at 10 episodes per season now, you might feel like, well, I'm already falling behind. You got until July 9th of next year to chip away at this thing. And another thing about this show, too, it's been so much fun just talking to my buddy about this show and how excited he is about it, because those things just don't exist anymore. It's not that the content doesn't exist. It's that we're all so splintered now with what we're watching because there are way too many choices for content. And so someone might say, what are you watching this week? And I might say, I don't know. Are you into a South Korean show that's set in ancient times about ghosts and goblins and demons and, exactly. and sword fighting? Probably not.
3: As much, you know, hay is made about a show like The Pit, which by all means is a big hit and has a lot of viewers. I'm sure if we looked at the numbers, you would find that like three times as many people were watching Mad About You on a weekly basis in the 1990s.
21: Oh, yeah.
3: Mad About You has zero cultural footprint. Like they brought that thing back years later, like they did many sitcoms, and nobody even noticed it.
21: Yeah, that was so weird. They tried their hand with that, and was it Will and...
3: Will and Grace got some viewership, and they had two or three more seasons of that, so
21: yeah.
3: That one worked out. The Mad About You one just ended up nowhere doing nothing.
21: By the way, the name of that Korean show I was referencing was The East Palace. It's on Netflix, and it's pretty cool if you're into that sort of weird stuff. But I miss having those water cooler shows, so it's nice. I'm just being selfish here. I just want more people to watch this show so I have more people to talk about with Silo. So again, season 3 is complete. You can find all 3 seasons on Apple TV Plus, and season 4 debuts July 9th, 2027, and it is amazing and very likely will be my favorite show of 2026. I have a difficult time seeing anything topple that. Up next, we're going to tell you what's new at the movies, and Jeff's going to tell you about a rather interesting trailer that popped up this week. You are listening to The Couch Potatoes.
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21: I'm Brett, he's Jeff, we are the Couch Potatoes. Let's tell you what's new at the movies this week. We mentioned that there's some weird stuff going on here, so let's start with one of those. Sandra Bullock and Nicole Kidman star in a sequel to a movie from 1998. It's Practical Magic 2.
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24: 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I'm a human being.
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27: I've seen what my power can do. It terrifies me.
30: I need my sister.
33: You have to remember who you are.
21: So that's from the second one. The first one is about two sisters who are born into a magical family and have mostly avoided witchcraft themselves. But when one of their boyfriends dies unexpectedly, the sisters give themselves a crash course in hard magic. And with a police officer getting suspicious, they try to resurrect this guy and unwittingly inject his corpse with an evil spirit that threatens to end their family line. It was 30% on Rotten Tomatoes. Bron, did you ever see Practical Magic?
3: I've never seen Practical Magic, and I'm shocked that it was that low. I always thought back of it as more popular movie.
21: Yeah, I haven't seen it either, but I was surprised to see the reviews that low, and this new one returns us to the world in moonlit mischief and powerful ancestral magic as the Owens sisters must confront the dark curse that threatens to unravel their family once again and for once and for all, they must see cinematic event of fun, magic, and mayhem. Man, my reading skills were not magical there. 35%. So once again, this movie, I don't know, that's like, why make a sequel to a crappy movie and then make the sequel crappy?
3: That's bizarre. I mean, Hollywood's super mean to older actresses, so I think these guys are trying to just...
21: get a paycheck?
3: Yep.
21: And who could blame them for that? Yep, hopefully they had fun doing it. Also new this week, Andrew Garfield stars in The Uprising.
34: We are forced to work beyond what our souls can take.
35: We've given you enough!
34: I shouldn't have done that, Fowler.
36: Rebel armies converge on London. 10,000, maybe more.
37: Who leads them?
34: I'm just a farmer.
38: The Uprising, rated R, only in theaters September 10th. Discover it at Dolby Cinema.
21: Garfield plays the leader of a ferocious rebellion against the tyranny of King Richard II, set against the true events of the Uprising that helped inspire the legend of Robin Hood. He forms an army of the people to face the king's might in a fight for justice, and it's sitting at 50% on Rotten Tomatoes. This next one is weird as well. And it's a big one for a lot of people around this world. It's Oasis, Don't Look Back in Anger.
39: I just don't see myself on stage with Liam. I just don't see it.
40: The way it finished, unacceptable.
41: Most thought it would never happen, and some still aren't convinced.
21: So this is a documentary that tells the story of their Oasis Live 25, one of the most anticipated rock and roll comebacks of all time, and it's getting amazing reviews, 96%. Here's the thing that was weird, because it's supposed to be out for just a limited time. Starting September 11th, and then eventually it'll be streaming in Canada on Disney Plus. When I checked the listings here in Winnipeg, And we're recording this on Wednesday, so things could change. They could change by this afternoon. They could change by tomorrow. The only showing I can see in Winnipeg is actually tonight, September 9th. There's nothing listed beyond September 9th. And there are listings for September 11th in, I think, at least in Toronto, in a couple of spots in Ontario. So check your listings. This might be super limited. I don't know if this is a one showing, a one and done, and that's it. It looks like it was supposed to open and start playing September 11th, not just play the one time like that Transformers movie when they re-released the Transformers, the movie from 1986, the 40-year apology tour that has, by the way, a 12-minute brand new scene featuring Optimus Prime at the end of that movie. And it is the vocal work of Peter Cullen, his final vocal work before he recently died. So check your listings on that. And if you've seen any videos, commercials, promos, whatever, for a movie starring Alan Ritchson, who is Reacher on Prime Video, and Owen Wilson in a movie called Runner, not to be mistaken with The Runner.
3: It was a Gal Gadot Amazon Prime movie.
21: Yeah.
3: Yeah.
21: Runner is only playing in Ontario, from what I can tell. So again, as always, check your listings. Well, the Couch Potato said this movie was good, was playing. So no, check your listings. But it looks like Runner is only playing in Ontario. No, not sure if it's going to expand. Whatever, man. It's getting harder to even keep track of because of the streaming deals some of these movies have. Like, is it playing in Canada? Yeah. Is it not playing in Canada?
3: It's bizarre.
21: Yeah. So there you go. That's what's new with the movies. Where do you want to go next, Bron?
3: I'll talk about a very strange trailer for what's going to be a very strange documentary. The trailer came out this past weekend. It's called You Can See Everything, and it's a doc about Elizabeth Holmes made by Nathan Fielder and Lance Oppenheim. Now, Fielder's made the shows Nathan For You and The Rehearsal, which is among my favorite shows of recent years, as well as The Curse. It's all gonzo stuff out of left field that, frankly, will take too long to explain. But that dude has a gift of getting seemingly normal people to say the weirdest things. And this looks like primo Fielder, except, you know, no one thinks Elizabeth Holmes is normal. Oppenheim's a documentary filmmaker who also has his first scripted feature coming out in a couple of weeks, the movie Primetime with Robert Pattinson about the host of To Catch a Predator, which looks very interesting. And Elizabeth Holmes, of course, was that Theranos lady convicted of defrauding investors to the tune of tens of millions of dollars for her blood work machine that was not as advertised. So this A24 documentary, which is to be released theatrically next month and was a surprise screening at the Telluride Film Festival last weekend, follows Fielder, who's invited to spend time with Holmes and indeed move into her house with her husband and their two children a month before she has to report to federal prison to begin her 11-year sentence. And the teaser trailer is just Fielder and Holmes talking to each other, and she's got the crazy eyes and she doesn't really blink.
0: I'm not that person. I can promise you that. I don't have anything to deceive you on. Of course I'm not deceiving you. I'm engaging with you as a human being. Hmm? Why would I deceive you? There's no reason for me to do that.
3: It's wild. You sort of have to see it to believe it. She's a famous liar trying to convince him she's not a liar. And a line like, I'm engaging with you as a human being, is a bizarre thing to say. And then it cuts to him staring at her, trying to figure her out. Fielder fans got very excited last weekend when this was announced, me included. I didn't really care about the Elizabeth Holmes story at all. And now I can't wait to see this. It's apparently almost 3 hours long as well. You Can See Everything, the documentary, in theaters October 16th.
0: You're being real right now. Always being real.
21: Hey, speaking of trailers, I got pumped this week because we got a new trailer for Godzilla Minus Zero, the sequel to the movie Godzilla Minus One, which came out a couple of years ago and shocked the world with just how good it was. Came out, 2023 already. But yeah, with a budget of under $15 million, it went on to win the Academy Award for Best Visual Effects. And the new one is coming November 6th. There's a new trailer, and there's a scene at the end of it that I didn't connect the dots on what was happening. But when I watch it again, that translates to don't worry, we're not talking about Godzilla here or something like that. But that sound effect, That sounds to me like Rodan. That's the big flying one.
3: The big the butterfly monster?
21: Well, that was Mothra.
3: Oh, that makes sense.
21: Rodan Mothra. Was the Rodan. Rodan was like the pterodactyl kind of thing.
3: Oh, I see. Cool.
21: Like a giant volcanic pterodactyl.
3: So Godzilla's got something big to fight against this time around.
21: Maybe. I'm guessing that's what that was, because like if you haven't seen Godzilla Minus One, you might be wondering, okay, so what do they do this time? Because what they tried last time clearly didn't work. And what else are we going to do? Well, let's bring in another monster. So can't wait to see that. Comes out November 6th. If you haven't seen Godzilla Minus One, it's on Netflix. And it's incredible. It's not just a fun monster movie. I would actually argue it's not that much fun at all. It's really serious because it's a serious look at war and the effects of war. And in this, just so happens there's a giant monster who goes smashy smash. I'm Brett. He's Jeff. We are the Couch Potatoes. Remember, if it requires getting up off the couch, don't bother.
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14: From the National Newsroom of the Canadian Press, I'm Hannah Stolz. U.S. President Donald Trump is putting Canada and Iran in the same category, saying both countries are eager to reach a deal with the U.S. He says Canada wants a new trade agreement, though Trade Minister Dominic LeBlanc says there are no formal talks scheduled right now. Canadian and American officials are still talking, but their latest formal negotiations ended August 21st. Trump says he believes a deal with Canada could happen at the right time, just as his administration continues trying to reach an agreement with Iran. Prime Minister Mark Carney is set to welcome some of the world's largest investors to Toronto next week as he seeks much-needed capital for his economic agenda.
15: Hundreds of global investment managers will meet with Carney, his cabinet ministers, Canada's premiers, and a host of business leaders over Monday and Tuesday. Canada is putting projects in energy, infrastructure, and critical minerals on the table in pursuit of the Prime Minister's stated goal of securing $1 trillion in investment over the next 5 years. The escalating U.S. tariff war is sure to loom over conversations at the summit, but Carney says he'll be selling Canada as a reliable place to invest beyond its proximity to America. Lisa Laporte, The Canadian Press.
14: Alberta Premier Daniel Smith says the province probably won't create a Crown corporation to build new natural gas pipelines. Her comments follow a leaked report warning that Alberta could lose major AI data center projects because the province's gas pipeline network is running short on capacity. Smith says she's been talking with TC Energy and other private companies about getting more gas to customers and creating more competition. Saudi Arabia says it shut down a major oil pipeline following multiple attacks. ABC 4 correspondent Lama Hassan reports.
16: Tensions in the Middle East escalating after Saudi Arabia says it shut down a major oil pipeline as a precautionary measure after it was attacked Thursday. Satellite imagery shows damage from the drone strikes to the east-west pipeline, which the Saudis claim were launched from Iraq. Saudi energy officials say multiple people were injured. Iraq's prime minister now ordering an investigation, dismissing the commander of the province where officials say the attacks originated. Lama Hassan, ABC News, London.
14: Canadian filmmaker Mila Onthwin's new documentary, The Ultra Runner, tells the story of Romanian ultramarathoner Tiberiu Ușeriu. The film follows Ușeriu as he deals with physical exhaustion, sleep deprivation, and frigid elements while competing in the multi-day 612-kilometer foot race through the Canadian Arctic. Onthwin says running for an extended period of time isn't easy.
17: There's just you're just telling yourself all the time, yo, you can just stop anytime. Within talking to TB and also studying ultra runners, it's like they specialize in fighting back against that self-talk.
14: Ușeriu says he believes his traumatic past contributes to his ability to tolerate the physical and mental pain of racing hundreds of kilometers across difficult landscapes. This is the Canadian Press. In sports, the Toronto Blue Jays had a 7-3 victory over the Baltimore Orioles. The victory, coupled with Cleveland's 4-3 loss at Minnesota, moved Toronto to a game back of the Guardians for the final wildcard spot in the American League. The Winnipeg Blue Bombers downed the Saskatchewan Roughriders 19-6 today. The win improves

0: goals and 28 assists for Anaheim last season. And Canada scored 5 points in the final 70 seconds of play to slip past China 66-62 at the Women's World Wheelchair Basketball Championship. From the Canadian Press, I'm Hannah Stoles.
1: 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All conversation, no cancellation, let it roll.

Well, I'm back, Canada. Thank you so much for being patient and waiting. I'm sure you're waiting with bated breath like children on Christmas Eve waiting for Santa to come down the chimney with his presents for you. The present, Canada, has arrived. Ben is back. And let me tell you, before I left with the highest expectations for my trip. I told you before I was going to go from Quebec City all the way to my dad's hometown of Baie-Comeau with my kids. And I had grand designs on this being a core memory, not just for my kids, which I hoped, but for me. And it exceeded all of my expectations, all of them. First of all, first thing that needs to be said is I'm the luckiest dad in the world. I'm the luckiest dad in the world. Those kids are the most fun, most interesting, most loving, most the funniest. And they're the best travel mates, like the best travel mates. We get on a plane and there's no problems. I tell them, go stand over there. They go stand over there. I tell them, well, go wait while I get the car. They wait while I get the car. We get in the car and they just sit there until we get to the place we're going to. And it started in Quebec City, where we stayed at the beautiful Chateau Frontenac. And we did all the tourist stuff. We went into the lower part of the city, Place Royale, the Dufferin Terrace. We walked through the Plains of Abraham. We did all that stuff. I showed them where I lived for four years while I was in law school. Showed them about where my dad lived as well, which was not too far away. The next day we got in the car and we started going north. And we stopped in Baie-Saint-Paul. We stayed at a Germain hotel. I didn't know anything about this hotel. It was a working farm. It was a working farm. We got to see all the animals that you would see on a farm, including cows and sheep and ducks and chickens and bunnies and alpacas, which I thought was a perfect opportunity for my sons to see an animal that reminded me of them with their dumb haircuts. It was perfect. It was perfect. And the whole way we are aligning as we're driving to our right is the majesty of the St. Lawrence River. At one point we stopped the car in a place called Saint-Irénée because the tide had gone out half a kilometer. And I pulled off to the side of the road. And I said, we gotta walk in the water. We gotta walk on the riverbed. I've never seen this before. And we got out, we took pictures, and they couldn't believe what they were seeing. They thought it was the ocean, but I've told them it wasn't. We eventually got to Tadoussac, where we did whale watching. It was cold, it was wet. They didn't complain. Anytime we saw what's called a casse-croûte on the side of the road, we stopped for poutine. And we stopped for French fries and we stopped for hot dogs. And we compared and contrasted them. And some were excellent and others were excellent because there's no such thing as a bad hot dog in Quebec. But it all culminated for me in my dad's hometown because we got there. Now, Baie-Comeau was far away. I wanted them to appreciate how remote it was. So it was about 3 hours, over 4 days, we drove about 3 hours. And then on the final day, we drove 2.5 hours. And that's fine, like to get from Tadoussac to Baie-Comeau, about two and a half hours. But back in the day when there was no highway, there was no, 138 to get you anywhere, you couldn't get from there to here, ever, unless you were on a steamship or a train, or you were willing to drive on back roads. And I explained to them that what took 6 hours to get from Quebec City to Baie-Comeau would have taken 12 hours, maybe 3 days back in the day. But we got

0: We got to Baie-Comeau on September 4th, which was an auspicious date for the Mulrooney family because it was the date that my dad's party won the largest majority in the history of Canadian politics, both in terms of its the percentage of seats that they won. It's the last time a party got 50% plus one of the vote, and that was in a three-party system. And we stayed in the same hotel that we stayed in on that night in 1984. And it made me so proud of my dad. I felt really connected to him that I was able to bring his grandson, Brian Mulrooney, to that place on that day. And then we went to one of the three homes that my dad lived in when he was growing up there, 99 Champlain Avenue. And I met the owners, Heidi and Eric, and they were wonderful people. And we were able to walk around the house. Beautiful home. As they said, it's a great house for two people, maybe less for the eight Mulrooneys that lived there back in the 40s. But it was really special for me because I was wearing my grandfather's watch. His name was Benedict Martin Mulrooney. And he was given that watch for 25 years of service to the Quebec North Shore Paper Company. And this is where I wanted my kids to really appreciate what my grandfather did, where their roots were, like where it started. What's the origin story of the Mulrooney family on the North Shore of the St. Lawrence River in the middle of nowhere? Before he was an electrician, he was a pioneer. And I don't use that word lightly. That's the exact word that is used to describe my grandfather and hundreds of men just like him. Because there was a man named Colonel McCormick, who was the owner of the Chicago Tribune. And that newspaper needed a lot of paper. And so he decided that he was going to settle on this area that was in the middle of nowhere that they called Baie-Comeau. He is the founder of the town. And he hired a bunch of guys like my grandfather to go up there and carve a community in the wilderness. And in under 2 years, starting 1936, by 1938, they had incorporated the town. They had built a hydroelectric dam. They had built the pulp and paper mill. And they had carved out all the roads and begun the construction of the homes. Once that happened, a lot of those men transitioned from pioneers to tradespeople. And my grandfather then proceeded to work for 25 years as an electrician at the Quebec North Shore Paper Company. And to have been there wearing his watch with my kids on the anniversary that his son rose to the highest office in the land was so meaningful to me, so important to me, and so important for my kids to see. I don't know how impactful it was to them. But moments like that have a way of festering, have a way of lingering. And I planted the seed in them. I planted the seed, and one day it'll grow. One day, something will happen. They'll hear a story. Maybe they'll read my dad's memoir. Maybe they'll see a news story. Maybe they'll hear an old speech. Maybe they'll hear one of us speaking of my father and of his love of his father. And something will register, and that seed will start to grow. And that appreciation for the hard work that was put in by my grandfather, man I never knew, to create a community out of nothing. And from that community, he raised a family. And one of those family members was my father, who through determination and grit and hard work left that place, but never forgot that place and became the prime minister of this country. So I'm so pleased, so freaking proud that I was there. I would not trade these memories for anything. We're going to take a break, and when we come back, a little bit of a round the horn, all the counter-tariff stuff. Apparently, Donald Trump has a map where he's renaming New Mexico something that you're not going to believe. because it's 2026, Canada. Hey, very glad to be back. We got a great show for you. We're going to take you all over the place, including we're going to figure out what's going on with Bombardier, one of the great Canadian companies, one of the great aerospace companies in the world. Donald Trump's got it in his crosshairs. What does that mean for this country? What does it mean for that company? We'll discuss. The Ben Mulroney Show continues.
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1: Welcome back. And the tariff war is it's up, it's down, it's stressful, it's costing us money, it's costing us, it's worrying us, it's causing us anxiety. And Donald Trump, you never know what he's going to do from one moment to the next. It feels like he's got a depth of knowledge that is about an inch deep and a mile wide. It feels like he has an opinion on everything and not a whole lot of knowledge on those things. And I don't say that to be disrespectful. I'm not looking to sling arrows at anyone, especially somebody who can cause as much damage as that president can to our economy. So we've hit back with our counter tariffs. That happened at 12:01. There's also talk that we are working on some sort of new alliance with the European Union. You know, I mused about this months ago. Where I suggested, based on the signals that our prime minister was throwing out there, that he maybe had some grand designs on joining the European Union. I mean, he said that Canada is the most European of the countries and that aren't in Europe. And he said he felt European. Every time he's in Europe, he says he feels like he's at home. He used to have two passports beyond his Canadian one one was the UK and one was Ireland. So he's got some Europe. He had some Europe in his passports. I think he got rid of them. And now we hear that he's not bringing back Parliament, but he will be in attendance at the European Parliament for their State of the Union address. And he's going to be giving some sort of announcement or get some big speech there. A lot of people think it'll be the bookend to the Davos speech. Okay. Now, there is one thing preventing Canada from fully joining the European Union, and that's the constitution of the EU that says only countries that are in Europe can join the EU. But funny thing about written documents is they can be amended. I don't know that anybody voted for that. I don't think anybody was asked if that was something we wanted to do. A rapprochement to the second biggest voting bloc in trading block in the world is never a bad idea. But Canada has been stifled over the past 10 years by red tape and overregulation. And joining full-fledged membership to the EU would add to that regulatory burden. I am not an expert, so don't ask me to go deep in that in the way that I just accused Donald Trump of being a neophyte. There's quite burdensome regulation in that area of the world. And I think we need less of it, not more of it. Those are just my two cents. What else did he do? Oh, he shared a map on his Truth Social of New Mexico that he has renamed, at least in jest, as New America, which is just so dumb. And this is what I'm talking about. He's ginning up emotion because he doesn't have a whole lot else to play. This fundamentally, I think, is one of his biggest issues, in that he cannot make a case to the public, the voting public, who will be holding him to account for the last 2 years at the ballot box at the midterms. He cannot make the case that Canada is a bad faith actor. He says it. He can't point to anything. He says, well, you abuse him. Well, you know, you signed a deal with us 8 years ago or 10 years ago where you said it was the greatest deal of all time. So he cannot create the conditions that will convince enough Americans that going to war with Canada makes any sense. So he has to play on emotion. And now this, as we are going tit for tat with them, it looks like Donald Trump is threatening to ban one of the biggest aerospace companies in the world and one of Canada's crown jewels in terms of our aerospace industry, Bombardier, from selling any of their jets in the U.S. And fortunately, we've got Flavio Volpe, the president of the Toronto-based Auto Parts Manufacturers Association with us. Flavio, welcome to the show.
2: Thanks for having me, Ben.
1: I'm so glad you're here. Bombardier's put out a statement, and this is a no-brainer, right? Everybody knows this. They have employees all over the world, and they employ tons of people in the States. And this is known. Donald Trump knows this. So talk to me about what you think is at play here and talk to me about what you think is at stake here.
2: Well, that's a great way to split the hair because it's the right way. What's at play? I think we all have to at some point start to accept what our eyes and ears are telling us, and that the president may or may not be being strategic here. He might just be losing it. And it's important. I mean, this isn't to insult him. I think you just watch the way that he behaves online at 3 a.m. and the things that he does. No American strategist would say that that's good for their industries or their trade results. And that makes him a very difficult person to deal with, to negotiate with, to future plan together with. And yet we're on this continent together. We cannot remove ourselves from this continent. Your discussion about what the prime minister is attempting to do with other regions, including the EU, are very important. But for those of us who are in businesses that have big, heavy goods in low margins at high volumes, you can't dream about the EU. You've got to dream about Indiana and Alabama and New York. So we have to somehow find a way for that that America that we've all planned and worked with, at least since the end of the Second World War, understands that what the president is doing is not putting a wall between countries. He's putting a wall down the middle of one economy.
1: Yeah.
2: And he is, like on the Bombardier play, the engines on the Global 7500 are made in Indiana. The engines on the Challenger come from Arizona. There's about $8 million worth of avionics in the Montreal assembly that comes from some of the 2,800 U.S. suppliers there.
1: Well, as he said, as Bombardier said, they've got workers in Texas, Arizona, Florida, Connecticut, Illinois, Delaware, California, Washington, D.C., and New Jersey, as well as direct employment presence in more than 20 states. And they create tens of thousands of U.S. jobs through the company's growing American footprint. And then with the supply chain, it's made up of approximately 2,800 American companies across 47 states, spending $2.5 billion a year with suppliers. I look at that he must have that evidence, but I guess he's willing to torch those jobs. What? Because he's mad at Mark Carney.
2: Yeah. Look, you could take Bombardier, say Ford Motor Company, or say General Motors, or say Stellantis, Chrysler, Dodge. He's doing the same thing in the auto sector. Where he's advanced this notion with Bombardier is he went from picking on a product class. So his first tariffs last year, Liberation Day, products on all cars coming from around the world, or all steel coming from around the world. Then he took another step up and he said on his 338 tariffs of last month, he said, actually, I'm just going to pick on Canada.
1: Yeah.
2: So these products in Canada. And now he's taking it up another notch. I'm just going to pick on Bombardier. Well, he's picking on Bombardier probably because of this, for some of the same reasons that he picked on the Ambassador Bridge. And the Ambassador Bridge, the Maroon family that owned the bridge gave some money and Letnik got involved. And who knows who at Gulfstream showed up and talked to the boss about Bombardier. Well, Gulfstream has got Canadian suppliers.
1: Yeah. Yeah.
2: I mean, what are we doing here?
1: But it does show that if he wants to, if he's petty enough, he can take a hammer to one of our most storied companies in this country and not even bat an eye. And that is the most frightening aspect of this. Flavio, would you come back soon? Because I would love to go through more of this trade war chapter and verse with you.
2: Anytime, happy to, you know that.
1: Thank you. Flavio Volpe, really appreciate you. All right, coming up, a host who was too handsome for radio. We had to kick him out. We've got the former host of No BS with Brad Smith joining us next to talk about his latest venture, TMS2 on Global. Don't go anywhere. This is the Ben Mulrooney Show.
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12: God, I miss radio.
1: we had a moment where we had this good looking, like annoyingly good looking guy on this radio station, and he was snatched away by television. his first love. I want to welcome back to the show, Brad Smith, formerly of No BS with Brad Smith. And now, so happy to announce that, well, it's not announced, but people have known that you are the co-host of the morning show two, TMS 2.
12: I think the contract says anchor, so let's go with that.
1: Anchor.
12: I don't know if I've ever been elevated to that position. Anchor. I don't know if I deserve it, Ben, but here we are.
1: Congratulations, my friend.
12: Oh, buddy.
1: Yes, yeah, congratulations.
12: God, what a week for you to be off.
1: I came back
12: in a tornado. It was just in front of your face.
1: You know, sometimes you got to take it down to the studs to rebuild something better, right? And look, when I heard that they were announcing TMS 2, I looked over at the executive producers, Morley and Jordan, and I said, in 6 months, those two shows will be the number one and number two lifestyle shows in the country, without a doubt. And then when they added you to the mix, I was like, then we're done. Now it might be...
12: Stop it.
1: Yeah, no, but congratulations. Congratulations.
12: Ben, it's... I mean, you've gone through the paces in a TV career more so than probably anybody else has in this country. Like, your scope has been so wide on what you've done. And when I think about this... It's so weird, and I'm going to be almost dramatically honest here. I don't know if you've gone through this before, but you go and you do something, and yours is probably your Canadian Idol moment. Mine is The Bachelor.
1: Yeah.
12: Right? You get off, and you just don't ever expect what the outcome's going to be, because you're just like, I don't know. I'm just going to throw myself into this. And so when you get off of that, you go through this career, and you look back at all these things, and you go, oh, my God, like it's so cool. And then when they offered me this chance, it goes, of all the things I've never done, it's been this kind of variety aspect of which, if people have listened to me, that's where I thrive.
1: Yeah.
12: But it's at the cost of not having that other side, right? You lose radio with that. So like the No BS brand will live. We're going to start like rifling that up as soon as I get settled down. But those two people that float in your mind, like it's weird to say out loud, but they exist. It's not borderline personality disorder. Yeah. It's just who you are for that specific role. So as I go in the morning, at 1 p.m. and go be the guy you bring home to mom, you know, like the guy you bring home to your parents.
1: Yeah.
12: It almost activates me more to have that other side of that voice where it goes, okay, well, this is what I fell in love with.
1: Like, but you are in good hands with Morley and Jordan, that entire team. I've had a chance, and you've done it as well.
12: God, yeah.
1: I was able to sit in and co-anchor for temporarily. It's such a great team. It's lighthearted, but they get to the heart of things that matter to people.
12: Yeah.
1: And it's not just entertainment.
12: No. And that's the thing. It's like, they knew who they were getting. I'm in the building. I have a very weird and different voice here. And so when you bring somebody like me over, I think we were just saying off air, like the show is what it is now.
1: Yeah.
12: But we don't even, my co-host and I, we're just getting to know each other. We're just getting to understand what
1: isn't that exciting? Like, you don't know where it's going to go. The show that you do on day one will not be the show you do on day 100.
12: It's crazy.
1: Yeah. Talk to me though about working with Morgan and Brittany, because the three of you already look like you're gelling pretty well.
12: Well, I have this thing, I don't know if you know it, Ben, but like it's a Larry Smithism, my dad, that I've taken, where I can break down people very quickly and let them know they're in a safe space. And so like anything else, it's almost like a team, right? It's like sports. I'm going over. Somehow they put the captaincy on you before you enter the team. And there's like two ways to think about it. One, you go in and you're like, okay, guys, this is me, rah, rah. Or you do what I've done in my career, which is, you know, you go on the field and show them what you've got and show them your skill set and slowly start learning, you know, like what your capabilities are. But then at the end of the day, it becomes a team.
1: Yeah.
12: And all of you are going, hey, what do we got to do? We got to go out. We got to play a game at one. We got to put on our best performance and we got to win the game.
1: Talk to me about the brand, the morning show that has been built over years, right? And it means something to people. Like it takes a long time to build trust and a connection with an audience. And you're taking that and you are bringing it to a different audience in the afternoon. So you're taking a known quantity and you're taking it to unknown places. It's exciting, but there's a risk there.
12: Of course. But I think that's wherein lies the greatest victories, right? Is when you go out and you say, well, listen, it's a different space that we're in. People know that I'm somebody who will sit there and, you know, if I agree with something, I'm going to be all about it. But if I don't, I got to bring up my voice. So it's kind of like a psychological game of what you're playing. Like, okay, we have two amazing women sitting beside you. And sometimes you might have to go, okay, where do I fit in here?
1: Yeah.
12: Because, you know, you're like burgeoning on, if I do come in with the stats, are we going to be a little toxic masculine? Do I have to like not? Do I have to avoid that? But it's just, at the end of the day, there's something about live TV that you just can't replace. And I think leaving live radio, man, I was shocked. like, to me, I was shocked about how fast I fell in love with this.
1: Yeah.
12: And how much energy you get from doing this.
1: Listen, if you need to quiet the voices in your head, yeah. I find a strategically placed shot of scotch or whiskey.
12: I could never. The last time I drank before any shoot was 2016 yeah. on Chopped Canada.
1: Yeah.
12: And I was so hungover that I had to take blow dryers and air dry the suit because I was sweating through it. I'll never drink before setting it.
1: Okay, so give me the pitch for TMS2 for people who are going to be home at 1 or who might want to stream it later on Stack TV or on YouTube Live. What are they going to get?
12: Well, listen, like you said, TMS has done a great job of informing everybody first thing in the morning about what's going on. I think this is just the evolution of that. You're taking people with different opinions, having different conversations. And, you know, even in the first couple of meetings, the stories that I'm throwing in that we're trying to get to put on, it's a fight to go, oh my God, like this is how far Brad wants to go. And somewhere it'll come back in the middle yeah. and we'll get to have really crazy conversations that just aren't, I don't think, seen on mainstream media.
1: Well, look, one thing that I learned from the first thing I learned from your boss, Morley, well, I was almost on day one of working with him. He said,
12: there's at E-talk, right?
1: Yeah. Yeah, no, it was at the chat room. And he said, there's nothing less interesting than watching a whole bunch of people on TV
12: yes, sir.
1: Sitting around and agreeing with each other.
12: Yeah.
1: And so, I think they probably want a little bit of that friction, a little bit of the fireworks, you know, I think they want that.
12: Well, listen, I think you can have any point of view. You just have to come at it with an empathetic point of view. I think we have too many yeah. situations right now where they've changed single voter issues into every single issue.
1: Yeah.
12: Where that's the line in the sand. Mm-hmm. And we're sitting here in a different place where we got to have people understand. There's so much nuance. Yeah. to conversations that's getting lost, and especially on mainstream media.
1: Is there some sort of discount code for Chorus employees? Because I hear that there's going to be a shoppable option. Like, everyone's second screening, right? Everyone's yeah. got a second. So like, you guys are taking advantage of that, right? So yeah. people are going to be able to buy the things they see or something like that. Is that true?
12: Yeah. The best thing that you can do is integrate sponsorship into your segments yep. without people knowing them. And being on The Bachelor, we had the worst integration ever. Ben, I remember they were like, oh, we got to do all these sponsor segments. I'm like, what are they doing? Like, the girls are getting ready for a date, so we're going to give them Suave razor blades so they can go in and shave their legs on camera. And I said, that's an awful, awful pitch for a sponsor idea.
1: Hold on. Wait, I'm pretty sure that if you were shaving your legs.
12: No one wants to see that, Ben.
1: I'm pretty sure that's going to rack up
12: the
1: views.
12: Listen, this is not me under 13 swimming at the Quebec Nationals yeah. like I used to. But no, we've done a great job. Yeah. And listen, I just...
1: But September 8th,
12: it launched.
1: And how'd it go?
12: I mean, God, I'm not fired yet, but I might not have radio and TV in the next couple of days.
1: TIFF is coming up, right?
12: Yes.
1: And that's the crown jewel of Toronto.
12: Do you want me to break some news right now?
1: Please.
12: I'm probably not even supposed to say this. I get to interview Tom Hardy this week.
1: Nice.
12: Tommy. Oh, nice. Batman, you really adapted to the dark. I was born into it. But if I can't take a second, because I ruined it on Greg Brady, Ben, I just have to thank the people that have listened. And I don't want to get emotional again because it ruined last time, but the amount of emails, like not just, hey, love to listen to you, the amount of in-depth emails people went to.
1: Yeah,
12: and I think of, Alice out in Prince Albert, Alberta, who sent me saying every morning she was doing her walk at 70 years old because I told her, you only have one life and one body. And I go, I just don't know if I've ever been connected
1: yeah.
12: to an audience like the audience at 640. I love everybody who reached out to me. And this is such a unique atmosphere. And you guys got to keep it going. And I will do my part. So no BS is not yeah. dead. It's just.
1: Well, listen, you can come here anytime. Anytime
12: buddy.
1: you need to vent, anytime you just drop some no BS, you can come here on the Ben Mulrooney Show.
12: I appreciate you,
1: very
12: man.
1: Proud of you, Brad Smith, joining Morgan Hoffman as co-anchors of TMS2, launched today on Global, and you can, of course, watch it on Global, stream anytime on Stack TV, watch on YouTube Live, and eventually tune into Curious Cast podcast adaptation of the show. Brad Smith,
12: let's go.
1: Best of luck, brother.
12: Thanks, Ben.
1: LFG. All right, coming up, Apple has a big launch scheduled for tomorrow. We're going to talk about that and so many more tech stories with Carmi Levy next on The Ben Mulrooney Show. When many are confused, some see a clear path. 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
1: It is that time of year where we are getting closer and closer and closer to what we expect every year, a massive launch event by Apple where they roll out new products, new pricing, a new vision for the future. Sometimes it's an iteration, sometimes it's a revolution, and you never know what you're going to get. It looks like Apple is going to be rolling out a ton of new products, a ton of new visionary changes in direction. And so to separate the fact from the fiction, as well as to talk about a number of other tech stories, we're joined by Carmi Levy, tech journalist and bon vivant and great friend of the show. Carmi, welcome.
2: Good to be with you, Ben. Thanks for having me.
1: Okay, so we know about the Fold, which is called the Ultra. We know that there's apparently a new HomePod, and there might be an Apple take on a Ring camera. Those are the things I'm hearing. I don't know which ones are true and which ones aren't. Break this down for us. What can we expect?
2: Yeah, I mean, I think the most certain ones, we're certainly going to see a new iPhone Pro and Pro Max, so the 18 Pro and Pro Max. Which are basically going to be upgrades to the current sort of higher-end iPhones that you can buy. We are going to see, as you said, that foldable iPhone expected to be called the Ultra. And this is probably the biggest news. Like, it's the headline grabber because, you know, Samsung's been selling foldables for 8 years and the market's been kind of holding its breath, waiting for Apple to dive in. Apple, of course, never the first company to dive in with radical new technology. They let everyone else figure it out, make the mistakes, and then Apple dives in and pretends like they invented it, which of course they did not. So this is going to be the one everyone drools over. It's going to be the most expensive iPhone in history. We are going to
1: see $2,000, right?
2: At least. Yeah. But of course, then, you know, once you add storage and all that, it'll probably be more.
1: How much of the cost of any new tech is, but especially with Apple, is the premium that you're paying for an Apple product versus the complications in the supply chain and tariffs and, the fact that most of the chips that are being built today are being funneled towards AI. Like, how much of it is Apple and how much of it is the world we're living in?
2: Yeah, I mean, Apple has always been an aspirational brand. You don't buy budget from Apple, and that's always been the case. But of course, thanks to the global chip crunch, that spread has been growing. They've already bumped prices on Macs and on iPads, and we are widely expected to see significant increases for iPhones as well when they are announced tomorrow. So yeah, it's a bit of everything, and Apple may be plumbing new territory. In other words, how high can they go before consumers decide, you know what? We're going to tap out here. We're going to look for something a little more reasonable. But at the same time, these are devices that are literally the most important piece of hardware that anyone has. And Apple, every time they raise their prices, you know, we have the same kind of conversation. And yet, quarter after quarter, they continue to make more and more money and make more profit. So hard to tell where the top end is, but they're certainly going to try it. And the guy who is overseeing the show now, he's the new CEO.
1: Right.
2: He's been in the role for a week, John Turner. We talked about him last week. This is his sort of coming out party, right? He gets to preside over this. He's probably already recorded all the videos. They don't really do live anymore, but maybe we'll be surprised tomorrow.
1: Yep.
2: And so it's all going to be on him. And he's the guy, unlike Tim Cook, who was not a product designer, John Ternus was and is. And so it's his design vision now that everyone's going to be looking for as well. Is he going to be taking Apple in a new hardware direction, making them the cool kids on the block again?
1: Is this his, do these new products align with him? Or was he brought in to sell something that he might not necessarily want to own?
2: Yeah, I think we're going to see snippets of it. I think he was heavily involved in the development of the foldable device and folding technology. So that'll certainly be on his shoulders. But, you know, as senior vice president of hardware engineering, which was his last job before he got the CEO slot, he had to sign off on everything. So if we see a new HomePod mini, if we see a new Home Hub, if we see new AirPods and new Apple Watches as well, that'll all be him. And we can expect to see kind of his signature, not only on the hardware, but on the services that drive them as well. So, yeah, it's uh, he'll own it for better or for worse. And it'll be interesting to see sort of how he puts his stamp and his style on these events, which are kind of like the Super Bowl and the Olympics, yeah. All wrapped up together in tech. We all look for this. This is the biggest event of the year.
1: Well, I've got to say, one of my favorite interviews I ever did was with Tim Cook when he was here in Toronto. They have a way of elevating really interesting people to that leadership role. So I'm looking forward to following this new CEO as he helps chart a new course, or maybe it's the same course for Apple. If it ain't broke, don't fix it. But let's talk about a company that is that people know of, Tesla, but this new product launch of the Cyber Cab, which I think we've been waiting for a very long time. I'm seeing it all over social media, and it really does feel like a groundbreaking new business. You know, the fact that they're going to be selling these to individuals where they're going to put them on the road. And I saw the app that essentially offers you the option to tip. And when you try to tip, it says, just kidding, because why would you tip a machine? There are new robots that Tesla has come up with that you can use to clean your cyber cabs. This could be the beginning of an Uber killer, or not. You tell me.
2: Potentially, yeah. I mean, Uber, Waymo, Zoox, which Amazon owns, and these are all companies that have already put autonomous vehicles on the ground, and now it's Tesla's turn. But the Cybercab is an interesting case study. It's a design that is, frankly, it looks incredibly radical. These are gold-colored two-seaters. Yeah. What's different about these, though, is they have no steering wheel, no brake pedal, no accelerator, no controls for humans. Like, they don't even have windshield wipers or a rear view mirror because you don't need them if there's no driver. And that's where the company kind of got into trouble. They're launching service in both Austin, Texas, as well as in Florida. Austin goes first. And they're putting them on the road. And as soon as they did so, the National Highway Traffic Safety Administration, they launched what's called an audit query, because basically they did not apply for an exemption from the requirement, safety requirement, to have all of those features, steering wheels and accelerated pedals. They said, we comply with all safety measures. They didn't submit the request. Other companies like Zoox and Waymo have submitted those requests while the feds kind of update their rules, and they've gotten exemptions, whereas Tesla figured the administration doesn't apply to us. We're carving out the future. So a little bit of a battle now between Tesla and the federal government over sort of timing. Yeah. But they want these things on the road. They've got 45 vehicles on the road in Austin now. And the plan is, over the next few years, to deploy millions of them. The plan is really, they don't want to be a company that sells you a car. They want to be the company that wipes the floor with every other autonomous vehicle provider out there. And they're aiming for blood. This is a really major step.
1: But, you know, I remember there was a, I can't believe I'm going to quote this or talk about it. Hot Tub Time Machine 2 predicted this future where whenever you needed a car, a driverless car would just show up. It would just show up and you get in, it would take you where you want to go, and it would go somewhere else. And the fact that these are purpose-built cars, they're cheaper than their analogs, competitive analogs, because they aren't retrofitted with technology. They're built for this. And by extension, the cost of operating them will go down. It's very exciting to pay attention to. I still don't know if I ever want to get behind a driverless or in a driverless car, but that's a conversation for another day. Carmi, thank you so much for being here. I really appreciate it.
2: Thanks so much, Ben. Have a good one.
1: So goodbye to Carmi and goodbye to Edmonton. Courtney is next, by the way, Edmonton. So thanks so much for being here on my first day back. And we'll see you tomorrow it's hump day, but it's only the second day of the week. So that is going to be a lot of fun. When we come back, we're joined by the publisher and co-founder of The Hub, Rudyard Griffiths. We're talking about going tit for tat with Donald Trump on tariffs. Is it a good idea? Or could it spell the end of, you know, a company like Bombardier? We'll talk about that next, right here on The Ben Mulrooney Show.
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29: From the National Newsroom of the Canadian Press, I'm Hannah Stolz. Prime Minister Mark Carney is heading to Europe for his first face-to-face meeting with the new British Prime Minister, Andy Burnham. The two leaders are expected to discuss Canada-UK ties on defense, security, energy, artificial intelligence, and critical minerals. Carney will also address the European Parliament and attend the State of the European Union address during the 3-day trip. The visit comes as Canada looks to strengthen ties with Europe, while relations with the U.S. remain strained. Promises on transport, public safety, and health care filled the air on the Quebec campaign trail today as leaders prepare to face off in debates next week.
0: The first of three debates between the leaders of the five major parties is scheduled for Tuesday in preparation for the October 5th election. Parti Québécois leader Paul Saint-Pierre Plamondon and Liberal leader Charles Milliard both said they would put an increased focus on prevention to line the province's healthcare system. Meanwhile, Coalition Avenir Québec leader Christine Fréchette promised her party would spend $196 million to hire 300 additional police officers and 50 prosecutors in the province. Diana Mussina, The Canadian Press.
29: Senegal has officially welcomed the Olympic flame ahead of the first Olympic sporting event ever held in Africa. Hundreds gathered for a ceremony featuring music, dancing, and a procession led by 100 women known as Lingir, a Wolof word for queens or royal women. The flame will travel more than 3,600 kilometers through all 14 regions of Senegal before returning for the opening ceremony. Iraq is investigating a drone attack on a key Saudi oil pipeline after the government confirmed the strike originated from Iraqi territory. Saudi Arabia shut down the east-west pipeline as a precaution, while an Iran-backed militia group in Iraq denied responsibility for the attack. The strike comes as Iran-backed Houthi rebels put pressure on Saudi shipping. Iraq has dismissed two senior officials over the incident, while Saudi Arabia says it will hold off on retaliation while it's being investigated. A 30-year-old railroad worker has been killed after being struck by a train in downtown Montreal early Saturday morning. Emergency crews were called to the scene near the Jacques Cartier Bridge around 3 a.m., but the victim's identity has not been released. And the Toronto International Film Festival had one of its busiest stretches tonight, with several major stars walking the red carpet. The team of I Play Rocky shared what it took to master the style and physique of each character, how the cast was formed, and what they hope audiences take away from the film. Anthony Ippolito plays young Sylvester Stallone.
1: I just found myself looking up a lot of the bit parts that he did, you know, small parts in like Kojak, Lords of Flatbush, you know. So I found myself just kind of like falling in love with these 70s pieces of cinema and TV, and I was like, damn, like, there's so much incredible stuff here, but he was still like an unknown at the time, but it gave me a lot of good material to study.
29: Meanwhile, Michelle Yeoh was in town to promote the thriller The Surgeon, which sees the Academy Award winner play a kidnapped doctor. This is the Canadian Press. In sports, the Blue Jays scored twice in the first inning and added three more runs in the third, en route to a 7-3 victory over the visiting Orioles. The Jays outhit the Orioles 11-6 and moved one game back of the Cleveland Guardians for the third and final AL wildcard berth. The Edmonton Elks started out slowly, but once they got going, there was no stopping the West Division leaders. After trailing 7-3 in the first quarter, the Elks outscored the visiting Calgary Stampeders to a 53-16 CFL victory. Orlando City defeated

0: there, Canada. As we, as parents, get our kids back into the routine of going back to school, we here at the Ben Mulrooney Show are going to ramp back up into a more work-like schedule, and that includes getting the band back together as often as possible. So let's start with the apex predators that we got here at the Ben Mulrooney Show. Andy Gibbons, principal at Wallgate Advisory, former VP at WestJet and doppelganger of Kim Jong-un, and Regan Watts, founder of Fratton Park and former senior aide to Jim Flaherty. Gentlemen, welcome.
1: Hey, Ben, how are you?
2: Bonjour, mon chum, miigwech.
0: Guys, we got to talk about, we'll start with the trade war. And let's start on the southern border in Dallas, where Trumpapalooza is taking place. The first time in 40 years that a political party in the United States is having a national convention, and in a non-presidential year. Tonight's theme is affordability, and Donald Trump has willingly and willfully made the lives of certain Americans less affordable with his tariffs, as well as with this raft of increasingly punitive attacks on Canada and our products going into the United States. I can't make heads or tails of this. Andy, maybe you can.
1: Well, politically, you have to give him credit sometimes because, you know, he is completely unafraid of framing the choice, right? And he might say, yes, it's not great, but imagine if AOC and Bernie Sanders were responsible for affordability. And there might be a constituency that he can save. I mean, if he can save some furniture in the midterms and surprise some people, don't count this guy out. This guy has game. He has political game.
0: Yeah, I would never count the guy out. But when he said a couple of weeks ago, pretend that I'm on the ballot as a way of helping his Republicans in the houses of Congress, Regan, he's sitting at under 40% approval rating, well below, I think 36%. He's at 56, 57% disapproval rating. And that's not going to get any better if the targeted tariffs that Canada has applied make things even less affordable for Americans. You read the tea leaves for me.
2: So a couple of things. First, I actually think the idea of a mid-cycle political convention is a good one. I think the president has that he's an unorthodox political actor. And just because something hasn't been done before doesn't mean it shouldn't be done. So, you know, from a tactical standpoint, I actually think it makes a lot of sense, particularly for Republicans in the White House, and the White House, to try and reset the narrative, particularly now that kids are back to school and viewers and listeners in Canada may not realize, but American kids have been back to school for a couple of weeks now. This is only the first week of school for kids in Ontario, and I think kids in Ottawa went back last week. So resetting the agenda after Labor Day and the political commentary is not a bad political move. However, you know, he is willingly chosen to fight this trade war with Canada. And I don't speak to too many Americans who think it makes sense for the United States to declare trade and economic war on Canada. They think it's silly. And so, you know, the prime minister, and I'm sure we'll talk about this country, has responded with tariffs. But the president is heading into an election cycle that, and I'm with Andy, don't count him out. Yeah. But he's not given himself the cards to play that I think he wanted. And, you know, if I'm judging the president's response over today and yesterday and the last sort of 10 days or so, I think he wanted a deal with Canada. I think he understood that there was political value and economic value for a deal with Canada, which is in part why he's so upset and has been lashing out at our prime minister in the manner that he has.
0: Yeah, well, I'm glad you brought up our prime minister, because I think all of us are behind the government to do what they got to do to get through this. And who knows, this asymmetrical warfare, this David Goliath thing, the fact that our prime minister has been given a lot more leeway and a longer leash than Donald Trump has on this, I think says a lot in terms of what we're prepared to do versus what he is, the pressure he's going to feel. But we are we're being expected to take a lot on faith with this government. What was in the deal that we walked away from, as well as the cost of what Canadians are going to be asked to carry. And the fact that our House of Commons, we're now hearing,

0: is not going to be is not going to come back until the 21st of September. But the prime minister has time to go sit in on the European Union Parliament. That's a tough pill to swallow for those of us who, you know, like democratic accountability. Regan, we'll stick with you on this.
1: Well, I said this on your show a couple of weeks ago, and I'll repeat it. I don't want to be European. I'm a proud Canadian, and I think
0: if I can quote Ferris Bueller, I'm not European. I don't plan on being European. So who gives a crap if they're socialists or not? They'd be fascist anarchists for all I care. It still wouldn't change the fact that I don't own a car.
1: I love the Venn diagram that is your journalism. You're bringing the past to the current, and it's the future of Canadian media. So well done to you, Benedict Mulchum. I don't want to be European. I think the prime minister is getting a little ahead over his skis in terms of how far it appears he's prepared to go to integrate Canada and Europe. I understand the need to diversify and separate trade markets, but I actually don't believe he's made the case publicly yet in Canada as to why it's a good thing. Yeah. Now, your question started with is we don't know the details of the deal and the House should be back. And I think there's actually some merit in that. The Prime Minister was economical with some of the details around the Gordie Howe Bridge. And I think while he does deserve the benefit of the doubt, if there are details that can be shared, then by all means, bring the House back. I'll just flip this over, though, Ben. If we had a leader of the opposition who knew what he was doing, he would present a motion in public, table it on Twitter or wherever he wants to put it, saying the House should be back to debate this Conservative motion. I understand the Conservative opposition's perspective in wanting to bring the House back, but if the Prime Minister's not going to acquiesce, then what the Conservatives should do if they were smart is table a motion so Canadians could say, oh, well, this is why the House needs to come back early. Unfortunately, they haven't done that, which has, you know, left them in a bit of a lurch.
0: Andy, I'm going to give you the last few minutes here. Tell me what your thoughts are.
2: Well, I think what's surprising me the most is the things we aren't hearing. We all know what's happening. There's the tit for tat. There's David Eby and his signs. There's the Lake Ontario stuff. But we're not seeing a lot of talk about the need to get back to the table, which is a very Canadian sentiment historically. Let's get back to the table. Let's talk. Let's work it out. It's almost like people don't want to hear that right now. Yeah. Everyone is mobilized. Everyone's up for it. I don't see many people second guessing the Canadian strategy. It's patriotic to not do it, right?
0: Yeah.
2: And I also don't see any benefit of the doubt on the American version of events. Jameson Greer, very intelligent, educated, sensible guy. Canadians are discounting him 100%.
0: Yeah.
2: So it's what we're not seeing that's as interesting as what we are seeing. And I just, this is going to take a while, it feels like.
0: But, you know, I saw Andrew Scheer on the CBC, and he was speaking a lot of logic in my mind, where he said, look, there's a few things that could be done here. Like, there are 500 projects that are just currently sitting in bureaucratic no man's land that could be approved right now, that could put tradespeople in this country to work, that could fire up the sales of aluminum within our own borders. And speaking of aluminum, there's an industrial carbon tax that our prime minister, with the same performative stroke of the pen flourish, could make that go away the way he did Trudeau's consumer carbon tax. I mean, there are things that could be done that we have complete control over. And maybe it would require sitting in Parliament. I don't know. Regan, I'll give you 30 seconds and then we'll pick it up on the other side of the break.
1: Well, I'll just add that, you know, I think we as Canadians, the polling I've seen shows that something like 80% of Canadians are supportive of the government and the prime minister, which is, you know, these are historic numbers.
0: Yeah.
1: And the country is united in a way that I think in the long run will be healthy for Canada. I do remember, though, Ben, when in 1992, when the Gulf War started, your father brought Parliament back to debate a motion on Canadian participation in that war, and the motion passed unanimously. So there is lots of precedent for leaders to lead the country in times like this. And I don't think there's any political downside for the prime minister if he decided to recall the House. But I haven't seen the case made by the leader of the opposition or his team effectively either.
0: All right, we're going to take a break. But 25 years it's been since 9/11. We're going to find out where our guests were when they heard the awful news. And I will share my story as well. And we'll continue with some more stories around the political horn next on the Ben Mulrooney Show.
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12: 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Hope you can join us on Monday's show after a brilliant mid-September weekend. 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Jays are home. 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
0: It's the Ben Mulrooney Show featuring Regan and Kim Jong-un. Welcome back, guys. I'll retire that joke, but give me a few days.
1: Hey, I'm the inventor of that joke, yes. So I get royalties every single time you say it, Ben. So by all means. Yeah.
0: By the way, Andy, where do we find you right now? Every time I see you, you're in a different hotel. You're in Calgary. I'm looking at the implosion of the BC Conservatives, and I'm wondering, like, why is it the Conservatives can't have nice things? Regan, what's going on?
1: Well, where do I begin? I mean, Carolyn Findley, who was elected leader and appears to have taken an absolute blowtorch to the caucus and the party apparatus in the 3 months she's been leader, coupled with Mr. Polyev and his comments earlier this summer about how she beat, quote unquote, the Eastern liberal lobbyists. You know, every party needs a Carolyn Findley, and every party, by the way, needs a Pierre Polyev. But parties don't win when either of those people are leaders. And so you're seeing somebody who clearly struggles in Ms. Findley with political management, somebody who doesn't always get along well with others, based on the reaction of her caucus. And BC, is the left coast is always a bit of a wild one. And so you're seeing MLAs leave caucus without fear of retribution. And you know, you have to tip your chapeau to the courage of members of that caucus. You wonder if there's some of that courage in the federal caucus. But be it what it is, Ms. Findley is really struggling. And I don't see how this ends well for her, especially as it appears that Premier Eby is about to call an election or is considering calling an election.
0: Andy, I play catch up with BC politics quite a bit because stuff changes so quickly. And I was listening to a podcast over the weekend, and somebody was pointing out that one of the changes, someone asked them, you know, what are some of the issues that have caused some of these problems? And one of them apparently was she hired in her communications department someone formerly of Juno News. And I got a lot of respect for Juno News. But his take for her office was, we are going to bypass traditional media. They never give us a fair shake. And so instead, we are going to focus exclusively on new media and podcasters and influencers. And I could have some of that wrong, but I'm giving you sort of the generalities of it. And that reminds me of exactly one of the problems that the conservatives had federally in the last election, which was, all right, you're not going to talk to the CBC. Well, CBC talks to boomers, and they're the ones that tilted the election red. So, I mean, if you're going to make the mistakes of the past, of the recent past, then part of me thinks you're going to get what's coming to you.
2: Well, I it's unbelievable to me. Like, when you think back to Stephen Harper, just for 1 second, he was able to bypass some of the traditional media because he was the government, because Canadians had elected him and he had faith in his ability, and he had that standing. Carolyn Findley has zero standing. So also, Ben, think back to Pierre Polyev's speech at the Calgary Stampede in the summer, where he introduced her and then said, you know, I'm glad she won. She beat back those Eastern lobbyists. And that speech, I remember when he said that, it's had such a long tail, because every event that's happened since then, as you point out, either verifies for people who don't want Polyev part deux, right? And they just don't want to be a part of it. And I don't understand. Like, people, you're a political leader. Your job is to bring people together after you win. This is not difficult, and the BC Conservative Party should be at 50% in the polls.
0: I know,
2: right?
0: I know.
2: Now it's unbelievable.
0: It's unbelievable. I mean, the ineptitude of the EB NDP is it's legend.
1: But that's my point, Ben, which is political parties should have Carolyn Findley's and Pierre Polyev's in their caucus. They just shouldn't make them leaders, because to Andy's point, you need to, as a political leader, you need to bring people together. And a government like EB's, just like we had a government in Ottawa, like the Liberals, long in the tooth, out of ideas, and has done some crazy, wacky stuff, they should be, and BC voters, it appears, based on polling prior to her, as it was the case prior to Mark Carney's little party, Canadian voters in BC wanted to change. They wanted to turf the bums out. And the Conservative Party, in its wisdom, elected in Carolyn Findley an absolute battering ram that has now turned battering ram with a skunk attached at the end, and is turning off voters by the dozens. And it's not going to end well.
0: Let's shift our attention to the 25th anniversary of 9/11. I mean, there's some politics there. You know, a whole bunch of the families of victims don't want the mayor to show up for, you know, to me are obvious reasons. He's going to show up anyway. He's the mayor of the city. Kind of, he's damned if he does, damned if he doesn't. And tomorrow, by the way, former New York Governor George Pataki is going to be joining Greg Brady on 640 Toronto. And he's been talking about how he's suffering from a 9/11 related restrictive airway disease that was caused by toxic dust exposure at Ground Zero. So that's going to be something for people to look out for. But where were you guys on 9/11? Andy, I'll start with you.
2: I was at Carleton University. I had just finished second year Russian history class, and I walked into Roosters, which is the famous coffee shop on Carleton campus, and the place was dead silent, and the TV was on, and I asked the guy who makes my large mocha, what's going on here? And he said, planes have flown into the World Trade Center. And I kind of knew right away the significance of it.
0: Yeah.
2: I sat down, and there was a strange young woman I didn't even know crying on my shoulder for the next hour as we watched this. I got choked up thinking about it. It was so powerful at that moment and the days after. But yeah, I was a student at Carleton University.
0: Regan, what about you?
1: I was a student at Laurier, and I remember seeing the video on the second floor of the student union building, because there was a big screen that in a gathering place people could watch television from time to time. And when I saw the second plane hit, I actually walked home. I had a meeting at the student union that morning, and walked home and watched the rest of it on television. And it was pretty profound. And you know, it's at a world event that has really changed our lives, Ben and Andy, and the lives that our children are growing up in and the world they're growing up in. And we should never forget what happened and why, and you know, where in places like Gaza, for example, they celebrated the terrorism that took place there.
0: Yeah.
1: And it should, you know, the people who lost their lives should never have lost those lives to begin with, and they should not be lost in vain.
0: And Donald Trump should remember that without missing a beat, Canada was there both to welcome the planes in Gander, Newfoundland, and to stand shoulder to shoulder with Americans in Afghanistan. He tends to forget that. So does Pete Hegseth. So maybe someone could remind them. I was here in Toronto, and I had just been out the night before at a Toronto Film Festival party. So I was feeling it the next morning as I was walking to work. And I noticed, I was struck by how quiet the street was on my way to work. It's normally more bustling than that. When I walked into the lobby of my office, of my building where I was doing my TV show, the first plane had hit just a few minutes earlier, and there was a TV there. And once I wrapped my head around it, I realized my brother was no more than a couple of blocks away from that very site taking his Series 7 exam. And so I ran upstairs. I watched everything from the studio as we tried to find Mark. And now Mark did something very smart after he'd been told test is over, everyone leave. And he was headed south to New Jersey. He knew that the phone lines would be jammed. So he sent one single email to my dad's assistant in Montreal, and she was able to get word out to us that he was safe. And it was a moment that, I mean, it's seared in all of our memories. And you're right, every aspect of our lives, every single aspect of our lives was touched by that moment and the repercussions that were felt.
1: And since,
0: absolutely. And I'm glad to thank you guys for sharing that. Thank you guys for being here today. And let's do it again real soon.
2: Thanks, man.
1: Thanks for having us, Benny.
0: See you soon. All right. We're going to take a break. And I want to hear from you at 416-870-6400 or 1-888-225-TALK. 9/11, where were you? Tell us, share your story with us. A story, you know, it's a story we can all relate to because it's a story that we all shared in. 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
1: Well, the 25th anniversary of 9/11 is right around the corner. And we thought today we would open up the phone lines and share some stories. It was a life-altering, world-changing event that every one of us has a memory of. And so we want to open up the phone lines at 416-870-6400 or 1-888-225-TALK. Tell us, where were you? What do you remember? What do you remember feeling? And it's one of those things, because we all went through it. We can all, I don't know, we're all, makes us all feel closer to each other, I think. So let's go to John in Toronto. John, welcome to the show.
2: Hi, Ben. How are you?
1: I'm okay, thanks.
2: Yeah, I remember that day like it was yesterday. And the funny thing about it was, the night before was the last show at the Molson Amphitheater. It was Stevie Nicks.
1: Oh, wow.
2: And they had a party in the VIP lounge afterwards for all the staff. So they invited me because I was working with SOCAN at the time. So I had a really, really late night. I probably didn't get more than 3 or 4 hours sleep. And I was woken up by the sound of kids at the daycare next door. I used to live at Yonge and Heath Street, so I was right next door to the Mothercraft building. Mm. And all the kids were outside screaming and yelling. And I looked at the clock. It was 8:45 or something like that. So I thought, well, I better get up. I can't sleep in. Turned on the radio and started hearing all this news about the World Trade Center. But I didn't know what it was. So I turned on the TV and saw the first building, the first tower, in flames. And then I realized, oh, it's the Twin Towers they're talking about.
1: Yeah.
2: And I immediately thought of the movie The Towering Inferno from the 70s. Mm. I thought it was an accident. But then I turned over to Howard Stern's radio show that was live on Q107, and they were talking about it as well. And then I went into the living room with a cup of coffee, and I saw the second plane hit the building, and then I could hear the audio for the Howard Stern show, and they were screaming, and I thought, oh, God, no, this could be the beginning of the next world war. Yeah. And for 15 minutes, I sat there stunned, scared out of my mind as to what was going to happen in Toronto. I'll never forget it.
1: None of us knew. When we were seeing things that our brains had never conceived of before.
2: And what was even crazier than that, it seemed, was an hour and a half later, the buildings crumbled before our eyes.
1: Yeah, you're right. Yeah. And so you're right. It was not an outrageous leap that your mind took to the potential of a world war. We didn't know who did it. We didn't know why it was done. But it was so brazen and so, an attack on the most important city and two of the most symbolically important towers in that city. That if those could fall, that what would be the next target, right? And then when we heard about the Pentagon, we were like, oh my God, they're coming for everything. So yeah.
2: Yeah, and do you remember they closed the downtown core shortly after 9 o'clock, worried about what could happen here?
1: Yeah, absolutely. Yeah, and thank you for sharing, John. I appreciate it. Let's go to Kathy in Burlington. Kathy, you were traveling that day.
3: Yes, I was. Hi, Ben.
1: Hi.
3: Thanks for taking my call.
1: Yeah.
3: I was in New York City visiting for the weekend with my mom, my best friend's mom, and my 9-year-old daughter. And on the Sunday night, we managed to get up to the top of the World Trade Center just as it was closing.
1: Wow.
3: On the Monday, we had a flight out of LaGuardia that was supposed to go home that night, but there was a storm. So we slept in LaGuardia all night until our flight was, we got on a flight back to Toronto.
1: At what time? Do you remember?
3: I think it was early.
1: Like in the 7 o'clock hour?
3: A little bit later than that. We were in the air when the first plane went down.
1: So you must have just taken off.
3: Yes, yes. Jeez. I remember specifically because on the flight, which isn't a very long flight, I'm sure you know the time, but they turned all the news stations off. And I thought, well, that's really weird. It was an Air Canada flight. Like, what's going on? Whatever. No big deal. On the ground in Toronto, my husband, who was picking us up, just kept hearing about all these plane crashes and what have you, and he didn't know what was going on. We didn't know what was happening until we came out of the airport, got home to Brampton, walked in the door and saw the building we had just been in, like not that long before, crumbled before our eyes.
1: It was devastating. Kathy, now that you think about it, because when you tell me the story, I kind of would have not. If I had been on that plane with you, I would have been glad not to know until I landed.
3: Absolutely. Yeah, yeah. I was so happy not to know. Yeah. And it was so emotional, Ben. You can't even, I'll never, ever forget it, ever.
1: Hey, Kathy, thank you so much. And, you know, as Kathy was telling that story, I had this flashback to, I'm going to get this wrong, but I was supposed to be traveling to LaGuardia, I think the day before. I think I had something to do for ETalk, which ended up getting canceled. I'm pretty sure I was supposed to do that. I would have been there. I'm like 90% sure that is a real memory. Wow. I haven't even thought about that in years. Let's go to Andrew in Peterborough. Andrew, welcome.
4: Hello, Ben.
1: Hi.
4: How are you?
1: I'm good, thanks. How are you? You got a story from that day.
4: Yes, I was actually in New York on my way to Manhattan. We were in, we had a sales meeting in, our office was in Jericho, New York. And we had scheduled an outing to go down to the Manhattan and get on a boat and go on a cruise down through the Hudson and such. Anyway, so we were all on our way. There was about 60 of us, so we all had transportation down. And we had heard that the planes had hit. We had to turn around, come back to our office in Jericho. And then, of course, there was a lot of people in the office that had brothers, sisters, all working in the towers. So it was it was very much bedlam in our office. And I just had, just in my mind, it was a catastrophe because my family was at home. My parents were at home in Peterborough.
1: Yeah.
4: And it was devastating. I thought, okay, well, this is World War III starting. And at that time, the two planes had only hit the towers. And we were all standing around. We had come back to the office. We were just standing around trying to figure out what to do. And one of our colleagues came up and he said, a plane hit the Pentagon.
1: Yeah, yeah.
4: And I just went,
1: I think everyone, and I thank you for the call, I think everyone in that moment it was not irresponsible for your mind to go to the most terrible places once that happened. We only have time for a couple more calls. I'm going to start with Alex. Alex from Woodbridge, welcome. I don't have a lot of time, so if you can give me your story in like 45 seconds.
5: I was an actor going to a movie shoot here in Toronto, just up the street at Rosedale and Bloor. And I got off the subway at Yonge and Bloor, and I got out of the subway, and everybody's looking at the TV screens in the corner. I'm going, what the heck's going on? So I got to the set, and they're all freaking out over there, too. And then they said the production's been canceled because the production office was in the Twin Towers.
1: Yeah.
5: So,
1: oh, wow.
5: It affected everybody. It's not, God rest those people that passed away, but it affected thousands of other people like myself and crews and everything. So it was just horrible.
1: Wow. Thank you for the story. I'm so sorry about all the people in the production office. Wow. Let's go to, who do we have here? We've got Bruce in Calgary. Bruce, welcome. Thanks for calling.
6: Hey, Ben.
1: Hi.
6: Great to talk to you. Yeah. And let me start out by saying I had the pleasure once of meeting your dad.
1: Thanks.
6: My grandfather was also in the law profession, and your dad was so gracious.
1: Thank you. I don't have a lot of time, so give me your story real quick, my friend.
6: Well, I sold software in the airline business, and I was supposed to be in the U.S. that day. Instead, my name changed, and I was in Frankfurt, meeting with the major airline there. And on the way back, stopping in the lounge, all of a sudden I look at the TV and the second tower had fallen.
1: Yeah.
6: And I thought I had just witnessed 30,000 people die.
1: Yeah.
6: I did get voicemails that some of my colleagues that were in the U.S. had been killed of the confusion. I mean, it turned out it wasn't that way, but, danger for everyone.
1: Thank you so much. And, Brian from North Bay, I wish I could take your call, but we got to go to break. And just a reminder, if those planes had been just a little bit later, those towers would have been full. Absolutely. But Brian, thank you so much for calling. I'll get you next time, I promise. We're going to take a break, and we are going to... we need a cleansing tonic. And what better cleansing tonic than Craig Baird, host of Canadian History X, with a story of Jacques Plante of the Montreal Canadiens.
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2: Well, there's something about the beginning of any athletic season, the beginning of any sports league season, because it's this wonderful moment where everyone is in first place. And so hope springs eternal for everyone. The most delusional of all the fans, obviously, are the Toronto Maple Leafs fans who think every year is their year. And it's adorable. And also that optimism is something to aspire to. But there used to be a day where, back in the day, where a hope sprung eternal for everyone, but mostly for fans of the Montreal Canadiens, because they had a more than likely chance that they were going to go deep into the playoffs. And so we're going to talk about a player who was instrumental for the Montreal Canadiens for a big chunk of time with our next guest, the professor himself, Craig Baird, host of Canadian History X. Professor, how are you?
3: I'm doing well, thank you.
2: Okay, so talk to me about Jacques Plante.
3: Yeah, so this whole month I'm looking at the stars of the original six era, and Jacques Plante is the one that I'm doing this week. So he was born in 1929, and he signed with the Montreal Canadiens in 1949. And by the early 1950s, he was their starting goaltender. And over the course of his career with Montreal, so from 1952 to 1963, he won six Stanley Cups, a record six or seven Vezinas. He would eventually win seven Vezinas, and a Hart Trophy. And then from 1963 to 1965, he played for the New York Rangers. Then he retired, but they came out of retirement in 1968 to play for the St. Louis Blues. And it was with the Blues and Glenn Hall as his other goaltender that he won his seventh Vezina. He also played for the Toronto Maple Leafs and the Boston Bruins. And then he closed out his career with the Edmonton Oilers of the WHA in 1974-75. So he is a Hockey Hall of Famer, and he popularized the use of a goalie mask.
2: Well, that was that Heritage Minute. Right. From back in the day that everybody remembers.
3: Yeah. Yeah. That one tells the story of when his nose was broken by Andy Bathgate's shot in 1959. And his decision to wear a mask completely changed hockey history. But he's often called the first NHL goaltender to wear a mask, but he wasn't. Clint Benedict actually wore one briefly for a few games back in the early 1930s. But it was Jacques Plante, after he wore the mask, went on an 18-game winning streak and then won a fifth straight Stanley Cup, that people were like, oh, okay, yeah, the mask actually might be okay. And then, like I said, he was in the Hockey Hall of Fame following his retirement and passed away of stomach cancer in 1986.
2: I mean, those players back in the day, the fact that they would play with no mouth guard, no helmet, no visor, and especially those goalies that were they were taking slap shots to the GD face. Like, what? You have to be built differently to do that. You really do.
3: Oh, absolutely. And it was the slap shot that really kind of started changing that, because it used to be it would just be like flipping the puck or a wrist shot, and then people like Bernie Boom Boom Jeffron started hitting the puck really hard, and people thought, you know what, we should probably protect our faces. And there was a very much a culture of you wore a mask, you were weak. Same kind of thing that happened with wearing a helmet for a long time. But because he was such a great goaltender and still was a great goaltender wearing the mask, people thought, well, okay, this mask might not be so bad.
2: Well, let's listen to a little bit of this week's episode featuring Jacques Plante.
3: In the 1970-71 season with the Maple Leafs, he had 24 wins and let in, on average, less than two goals a game. Despite his age, Jacques Plante was still a legend, and he was asked to make his film debut. In the film Face Off, a Maple Leafs rookie played by Art Hindle balances hockey and his love for a musician played by Trudy Young. Jacques would be playing a goalie, which was scored on by the lead actor. In each take, Jacques stopped the puck. Eventually, the director came over to talk to him. He needed to let the puck go in the net. So they reached an agreement, and a few minutes later, the PA announcer Paul Morris said, "Monsieur Plante wishes it to be known that he is consenting to allow the puck to enter the net." After one more take where he stopped the puck just to make a final point, Jacques allowed the next one to go in. Jacques Plante's desire to win and his incredible abilities in net made him a valuable teacher. He mentored future Hall of Famer Bernie Parent when they were teammates on the Maple Leafs, and Jacques formalized his teaching in 1972 when he published On Goaltending, a hockey book that is considered one of the best ever written and remains popular among players and coaches to this day.
2: You know, there's something about those teams and for fans of those teams back in the day that it defies explanation. And in 1998, my dad received the Companion of the Order of Canada, and he was sitting in between Jean Béliveau and Rocket Richard. And I've never looked at my father ever and seen a look on his face that made me think, oh, this guy was a kid once, until that moment. The look on his face where he was, I mean, that was the silver line as far as I was concerned. Like I've never seen this before. He was not a former prime minister. He was not an elder statesman. He was a kid again. And there's something about those teams for those people who grew up with those teams, all of the original six. There's something really magical about that era.
3: Without a doubt, it's probably my favorite era of hockey, just because you had such huge players, huge stories, and just it was an amazing era for hockey.
2: Wait, you're telling me? Hold on, Craig. You're telling me your favorite era wasn't the glowing puck on Fox?
3: Oh,
2: that wasn't your favorite time for hockey?
3: I guess that's a close second, but
2: yeah. No. Yeah, no. It really. I mean, when you hear about you see it, right? You see how people used to dress up for games. That's how important it was back in the day. It was like going to church.
3: Absolutely. I think actually in Maple Leaf Gardens, Conn Smythe, there was a dress code, and you see those old pictures, and yeah, everybody is dressed very well. And, you know, it definitely is an era that I would have liked to have seen firsthand.
2: Well, I remember back in the day when we used to go to games at the old Montreal Forum. I still remember those days. I was actually there when the Habs won their most recent Stanley Cup in 1993. But prior to that, we sat very, very close to the bench. And some of those guys, I mean, I remember them smoking on the bench. It was a weird time, man. It was like they were a stone's throw from the way Mickey Mantle played baseball. You know, I wouldn't be surprised if they were drinking in the locker room.
3: I'm sure there were probably a few beers in the dressing room during intermissions.
2: Yeah. No. So what's the next show going to be about? Who's it going to be about?
3: Well, the first show was on Jean Béliveau. The next one is going to be on my favorite, Gordie Howe, then Terry Sawchuk, then Maurice Richard.
2: Oh God. Yeah. I want to listen to that Maurice Richard one, man. Cause that was, he was, I mean, again, to that generation, he was a God among men.
3: Mm-hmm, absolutely.
2: He was a God among men. Have you settled back in at home?
3: I am. Yeah. I've been at home for the past couple of weeks now, kind of getting back into the old routine and getting back, you know, just getting used to not driving everywhere.
2: And have you done any research into the Star Lost?
3: I have, and I'm either going to be having a video about it or I'll have a thread about it that I'll be putting online. But yes, I have actually been looking at the Star Lost.
2: Okay, so for those who are not listening, I actually suggested an idea to the professor. He had never heard of the Star Lost, which for those of you who don't know, and why would you? Nobody knows about it. It is what is roundly recognized as one of the worst sci-fi shows in the history of television. It was produced by CTV in the 70s. It was an unmitigated disaster, but the bones of it were really good. The story itself, the plot was fantastic. And I hope one day the guys who did Battlestar Galactica do the same thing for the Star Lost. That is my hope, my friend.
3: Absolutely. It'd be nice if they did.
2: Thank you so much. I'll be listening to Canadian History X this week, and I appreciate you.
3: Well, thanks for having me.
2: Just a reminder, if you want more BMS, we put out a podcast every day. And you can, of course, find our content on X, on Instagram, on YouTube, apparently on the TikTok, too. And coming up for our Toronto audience, we speak with the city's fire chief about the biggest fire danger Torontonians are facing. And this is a call to action for our governments.

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19: From the National Newsroom of the Canadian Press, I'm Hannah Stolz. Canada's Prime Minister and UK's Prime Minister will meet for the first time. Mark Carney is set to meet his counterpart when he visits Europe next week, where he'll attend the State of the European Union. Carney and Andrew Burnham will discuss defense and security, energy, artificial intelligence, and critical minerals. The European Union's ambassador to Canada said earlier this week that Carney and EU officials are looking to hash out a new partnership when he visits the European Parliament. U.S. President Donald Trump says Canada and Iran have something in common. They both want a deal. When asked if he plans to have the U.S. pull out of the Canada-United States-Mexico agreement on trade, Trump referenced negotiations with Iran and the U.S. end to the war. Alberta Premier Daniel Smith says it's unlikely her government will launch a new Crown corporation to build out natural gas pipelines in the province. More from Canadian Press reporter John Kennedy.
20: Her comments follow a leaked report warning Alberta could lose major AI data center projects because the province's gas pipeline network is running short on capacity. Smith says she's been talking with TC Energy and other private companies about getting more gas to customers and creating more competition. She says there's enough interest from the private sector that the government likely won't need to build new infrastructure itself.
19: According to the report, the Crown corporations would cost between $53.9 million and $162.6 million, while building a new major natural gas pipeline could have a price tag in the billions. A Queen's University student has been breaking down cultural barriers and racking up millions of views online by going door-to-door singing in Mandarin in Richmond, B.C. Kieran Michael McNeil was in B.C. for a summer job when he impressed Chinese-Canadian co-workers with his rendition of the classic 1980s Mandarin ballad, A Spray of Plum Blossoms. McNeil says the idea that Chinese immigrants could be closed off was a false impression created by cultural and language barriers.
21: Like, once you kind of just show a little bit of interest in their culture. People really open up a lot, and you see their true personality, and that they're very welcoming. Chinese people are some of the kindest people I've ever met in my life.
19: He says he learned Chinese by using Google Translate and watching YouTube videos, testing out his language skills by ordering food at a Chinese restaurant. It's all coming back to Celine Dion now after a four-year break from performing. She returned to the stage in Paris Saturday night, the first of 16 shows scheduled this month and next. Tens of thousands of fans lined the streets, singing her songs and celebrating her decades of hits ahead of the show. Fan Zyron McKenzie shared his excitement.
22: So talented. So was an enlightened opportunity, I think.
19: This is a major milestone for the 58-year-old Dion after being diagnosed with stiff person syndrome, forcing her to cancel her last tour. Dion returned to Paris in May for another 10 shows. This is the Canadian Press. In sports, the Blue Jays scored twice in the first inning and added three more runs in the third en route to a 7-3 victory over the visiting Orioles. The Jays outhit the Orioles 11-6 and moved one game back of the Cleveland Guardians for the third and final AL wildcard berth. The Edmonton Elks started out slowly, but once they got going, there was no stopping the West Division leaders. After trailing 7-3 in the first quarter, the Elks outscored the visiting Calgary Stampeders to a 53-16 CFL victory. Orlando City defeated the visiting Toronto FC 2-0 in Major League Soccer action. With the win, Orlando moved 5 points ahead of Toronto in the Eastern Conference. Toronto's record slips to 6 wins, 8 losses, and 11 draws. And so far, so good for Canada at the Men's Continental Volleyball Championship in Moncton, New Brunswick. The unbeaten Canadians beat Puerto Rico to improve their Group A record to 2-0. Canada next faces Mexico in a battle of unbeaten teams. From the Canadian Press, I'm Hannah Stoles.
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23: Decades ago, I was the best man for my buddy Charlie, and was in charge of driving the bridal car from the church to the reception. The happy couple were in

0: "What is this bleep?" she said. "It's awful. You can't possibly like this." Now, I was slightly taken aback. We go back a couple of decades, and she came from an alt-rock radio background, too. Her life used to be filled with this kind of music. How could she not like Rage Against the Machine? "I don't know," she said. "Maybe I'm just getting old. I prefer softer stuff these days." And there it was again, an example of how someone's musical tastes evolve with age. It's just something that happens with most people. Most take that as a given, but not me, though, which is something that's always fascinated me. There has to be some kind of science behind why we listen to different types and styles of music as we go through life and why things change. So I tracked down this science and I have some answers. And we're going to call this episode, "What a Drag It Is Getting Old Musically."
1: What happened last night?
2: Waking up in your bed after drinking too much can be embarrassing.
1: Did I puke on the bar table?
2: But it is better than waking up in a jail cell.
1: $100 on pizza? I don't even see the box.
2: So no matter how many questionable decisions you make during a night out...
1: Oh no, I called her 8 times.
2: Don't make the decision to drink and drive.
1: Get it together, dude.
2: A message from Chorus Radio.

The Ramones covering the Tom Waits song, I Don't Want to Grow Up, back in 1996. Now, I get it. Me too. Adulting is hard. But there's no fighting it. We all age, and as we get older, many of us, well, the majority of us, in fact, find that our tastes in music change and evolve. This isn't weird or any kind of moral or aesthetic or creative shortcoming. It's really just part of the circle of life. And it comes with some pretty fascinating studies. Hello again, I'm Alan Cross. And what I would like to do on this episode is explore how our relationships with music change over the years and the decades. We're going to go deep into the psychology and demographics of our musical tastes. And I'm going to bet that a lot of this will sound pretty familiar.

or whether you want to believe it or not. However, there will be no judgment. This is just how things are. And by the end of the show, you'll hopefully understand why. The first thing we need to accept is that every generation has the right to believe that the music of their youth is the greatest music of all time. And it has been this way since ancient times, when people like Socrates wrote things like this back around 400 BCE, no doubt annoyed by the music of young people. I will quote Socrates. The children now love luxury. They have bad manners, contempt for authority. They show disrespect for elders and love chatter in place of exercise. Children are now tyrants, not the servants of their households. They no longer rise when elders enter the room. They contradict their parents, chatter before company, gobble up dainties at the table, cross their legs, and tyrannize their teachers. All right, then we have Plato. He wrote this. Forms and rhythms in music are never altered without producing changes in the entire fabric of society. It is here that we must be so careful, since these new forms creep in imperceptibly in the form of seemingly harmless diversion. But, little by little, this mischief becomes more and more familiar and spreads into our manners and pursuits. Then, with gathering force, it invades men's dealings with one another and goes on to attack the laws and the Constitution with reckless impudence until it ends by overthrowing the whole structure of public and private life. He was talking about music, and this is the kind of music he was talking about.

Plato hated slow music because he thought it promoted laziness and sloth. He hated fast music because it ruined any attempt at, quote, sober contemplation. These attitudes of elders towards music of the young only accelerated in the late 19th and early 20th century. Church hymns were fine. Classical music was uplifting and sophisticated. But folk songs, well, they were vulgar. Show tunes with their bouncy melodies were sure to give people heart attacks. When jazz started coming out of New Orleans around 1900, it was vile and evil, an affront to proper music. And it was made largely by African Americans, which compounded the problem. The elder said, look, if you want exciting music, there are military marches. Good, disciplined music for marching up and down the square. As jazz spread, there was a backlash. The answer to this cacophony was ballroom dancing, especially waltzes. When the big bands faded in the 1940s, the young gravitated towards R&B, the blues, country, western, and bebop, sneering at the old, outdated music of the 20s and 30s. And when rock and roll came along, that opened up huge generation gaps, many of them. Here's a 2023 quote from Keith Richards of the Rolling Stones. Don't get me going on modern day music. Push button drums and everything is synthesized. Digital recording is a one-way toilet. This is a guy who played guitar behind Mick Jagger as he's saying, man, what a drag it is getting old. In other words, says Keith, the more music changed, the more the attitudes of both the young and the old stayed the same. But why? Well, first of all, in general, no young person wants to be like their parents, at least not at first. Second, music is very important to our personal and emotional development. My long-held theory is that there's a sweet spot for all of us when it comes to music. It runs roughly from the time you enter high school until sometime in your early 20s when you have to deal with the real world. That's when we have all kinds of time to devote to the pursuit of music, listening to it, learning to play an instrument, going to shows. They are our musical coming-of-age years. There's a second component to this, too. During those years, we're growing as human beings, trying to figure out our place in the universe. We're very malleable, confused, curious, and we need assistance. So we use music to figure out who we are intellectually and emotionally. We use it to create our identity. Once we get a handle on that, we then use this music to project our identity to the rest of the world. We tell anyone who will listen that this is our favorite music and these are our favorite artists, and therefore that is who we are. This is called using music as an identity marker. We might adopt specific fashion trends associated with that music, punk, metal, goth, so on. We form friendships with like-minded music fans. They become our tribes, or as researchers call them, our social constructs. We're sucked into all kinds of rat holes adjacent to our favorite music scene. Politics, social issues, creative lanes, areas of sexuality. There's also a neurological angle to this. By adolescence, our brains have developed to where we can finally process everything that we're hearing. Then you add in all the strong emotions that we have in puberty. The results are strong and lasting bonds related to memory, emotion, and identity, and they're all wrapped up in music. It is not an overstatement to say that our love of music as young people influences who we become and who we are for the rest of our lives, and it continues today. It happened with boomers, Gen X, Gen Y, and now Gen Z, the people born between the late 1990s and the early 2010s. Studies show that they are streaming music every single day, and they average somewhere around 4.5 hours of music listening every single day. That's more than Gen Y, Gen X, and the boomers. Those generations used to be in music just as much, but not anymore because, well, you know...

of us are bathed in music and music culture between the ages of, well, let's say 14 and 24. We are immersed in music. The songs we listen to then sets our musical taste for the rest of our life. But once we reach our mid-20s, the real world starts to intrude. Jobs and careers, families, mortgages, car payments. You know, the serious and unavoidable adult stuff that gets in the way of being the music fan you once were. You just don't have the time or the money or the inclination to go to shows or to scour the scenes for new songs and new bands. And a funny thing starts to creep into your mind. You know, new music isn't as good as it was when I was young. Let's go a little deeper into that. Spotify has been a great source of data. By looking at listener habits, we've been able to glean more information than ever about our collective musical tastes. Most of our musical lives begin with pop music. It's easily digestible with singable melodies and fun beats. The top 40 becomes our life, or if not the top 40, the most prevalent songs that we hear in our immediate environment. The New York Times did an analysis of Spotify data and found the following. First, for men, the most important period for forming musical taste is between the ages of 13 and 16. On average, men were 14 when their all-time favorite song was released. It's a little different for women. Their most impressionable years for music are between 11 and 14. Their favorite song probably came out when they were 13. The Times gives two examples. Radiohead released Creep in 1993. In their analysis, that was the 164th most popular song for 38-year-old men. So that means the song came out when they were 14. But if you look for Creep in people 10 years older or 10 years younger, it doesn't show up. Then there's this song from The Cure. It was released in 1987. It was massively popular in this analysis with 41-year-old women. Doing the math, they were 11 when it came out. This seems to point to childhood, or at least preteen musical influences, are stronger with women than they are with men. Feel free to discuss.

Let's explore why young people are more open to music, including and especially unfamiliar music. Academics call this open-earedness. In 2013, there was a study of 250,000 people about changing musical behaviors. It found that 20% of our waking time during adolescence was devoted to music. That dropped to 13% in adulthood. Yes, we're more busy as adults, but they also looked at things in terms of psychosocial maturation. In other words, as adults, we know who we are, and we no longer need to rely on something external, like music, to help figure that out. This is why our musical tastes evolve so quickly through to age 24. In fact, our desire for musical discovery and preference for new music is at its all-time peak when we are 23 for women and 24 for men. But by the time we're in our mid-30s, the social scientists say that our tastes have matured. This relates to one of the five personality traits that we all have, an openness to experience. In other words, we'll try anything, at least when we're young. As we age, though, we become more discerning. We start by aging out of our top 40 years in our teens as we start looking for music that is cooler, more substantial, more meaningful, more complex, and more cool. Another thing they discovered involves how our hearing changes as we get older. They call this hearing acuity. We can, over time, acquire a lower tolerance for loud sounds and audio with high frequencies. So you can see why that would be an issue. This means there's also a chance that your taste in music will get milder as you get older. Volume and thumping beats with high BPMs stops being a thing for you. Life itself is now getting you stressed out enough that you don't need high volume, high energy music all the time. You don't need that adrenaline rush because you're already adrenalized with stress and cortisol. In fact, that kind of music may become more irritating. This doesn't mean you will stop loving the high volume, high energy music of your youth. That will be forever the greatest music of all time, right? But as for new music, not so much. Again, there is nothing weird about any of this. Even though you've always told yourself that you will never get old and never get uncool with music and always be down with the kids and whatever they're listening to, science says there are certain realities that we may all have to face.

0: 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More science coming up next.
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0: This is a program filled with dangerous truths, and I'll let The Simpsons reset things for us.
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4: It's called rocking out!
5: You wouldn't understand, Dad. You're not with it. I used to be with it, but then they changed what it was. Now what I'm with isn't it, and what's it seems weird and scary to me. It'll happen to you.
4: No way, man. We're going to keep on rocking forever. Forever. Forever. Forever. Forever. Forever.
0: Bad news. If you're like most of the population, and yes, I am generalizing a lot on this episode, we will all end up like Homer in some way. We'll believe that rock attained perfection in insert year here. But when? Well, let's ask science. And here's my personal experience. I was in the gym, and in the middle of my workout, some god-awful, mumbly, mid-tempo, auto-tuned song came on. To me, it sounded like bad poetry over an overly complicated and poorly constructed beat. There was no chorus. There was nothing sing-alongable. There was little to the arrangement. It meandered on and on and on for about 4 minutes before something less terrible came on. But during those 4 minutes, I had both an emotional and physical reaction. How could anybody think that this was good music? And if the kids are listening to this stuff today, there's something wrong with them. Then I realized something. Abe Simpson's prophecy had once again come true. Now, I'm going to be honest. A lot of contemporary music leaves me cold because I think it's just bad. I'm not immune to that cycle of life thing that I mentioned earlier. And I listen to and analyze and write about music for a living. Which brings me to John S. Dwight, a composer of hymns in the 19th century. He wrote this about the new music of his day. Such tunes, although whistled and sung by everybody, are erroneously supposed to have taken a deep hold of the popular mind. But they are hummed and whistled without musical emotion. They persevere and haunt the morbidly sensitive nerves of deeply musical persons so that they too hum and whistle them voluntarily, hating them, even while they hum them. Such a melody breaks out every now and then like a morbid irritation of the skin. Look, I still love plenty of music that's being made today. It's just that with each passing year, science says I'm less likely to understand a larger subset of it. And if you're nodding in agreement, listen to this. There have been plenty of studies on how and why our tastes in music change as we get older. Which brings me to some 2023 research of American Spotify and Amazon Echo users. It's quite enlightening. It found that by the time we turned 33, we start to not only drift away from new music, the new music of the day, but we find it to be a racket, a cacophony, noise. It's the onset of a type of musical paralysis. If you have kids and are exposed to their music, which is probably a lot of contemporary pop on repeat, that threshold, that time that we start to get annoyed, drops to the age of 27. But we still have a thirst for something new, or at least new to us. So what do many of us do? We go back to those coming-of-age years between 14 and 24 and start exploring songs, albums, and artists that we missed the first time around. Maybe it was stuff that was a little too radical and too different for us back then, or because we were absorbing so much so fast, this is stuff that fell through the cracks. For example, Let's say that you were 14 when grunge hit in late 1991. You sucked up all the Nirvana and Pearl Jam and Alice in Chains and Soundgarden that you could. From there, you moved to Smashing Pumpkins, Stone Temple Pilots, and the Red Hot Chili Peppers. And the more you listened, the deeper you went. Pixies, Ministry, Tool, Nine Inch Nails, Jane's Addiction. There was Madchester and Britpop and Third Wave Ska and so on. The 90s were like that. Now let's fast forward to today. If it's 2023, you're in your mid-40s. You still love discovering music, but the current stuff doesn't hold your attention. What do you do? Well, you go back to the 90s for the stuff that was adjacent to all the acts I just mentioned, but went unnoticed by you at the time. This is material that has all the power and energy and appeal that you remember from that era. And even though it's decades old, it is new to you. So isn't that like being 14 again and finding that next great band? Yes, it is. Here's an act from the early 1990s that you may have missed. Let's see if this starts you down a new-to-you path. There was a Scottish band called Eugenius that Kurt Cobain loved so much that he invited them to open for Nirvana on their 1991 European tour. Kurt's endorsement of the band got them a major label deal with Atlantic Records, which resulted in two very well-reviewed albums. One was called Umalama in 1992 and Mary Queen of Scots in 1994. But after a little bit of alt-rock radio airplay, Eugenius just disappeared. Too bad, because they were really quite good. If you remember Eugenius, good for you. You must have been really deep into the alt-rock scene back then and have a very good memory. But if you don't, then I'm talking to you. If you're in your mid-40s, loved grunge as a teenager, want to hear something new to you, and you've never heard of Eugenius, try this. It's a 1993 single called Easter Bunny. And Kurt Cobain loved it.

Now, I think you can see why Kurt Cobain liked Eugenius so much. And for you mid-40s folk, there's a lot more from the 90s still to be discovered. You just have to make time to do some research. Bands like Lush, Young Gods, Ocean Blue, Curve, Material Issue, Rhymes with Orange, Apotheosis. And you know something? I think there's a living to be made putting together playlists of lost music organized by year for people beyond the age of 27 looking for music that they missed when they were young. Note to self on that one. I should point out another study that might ring true, even though it does sound pretty cliched. Around the age of 42, many of us enter existential mid-age crises when it comes to music. We wake up one day and say to ourselves, wait, I'm not old. I'm still down with the kids. I'm just as cool when it comes to new music as they are. So for the next 12 months, and again, I'm speaking generally, not to everybody, but for the next 12 to 18 months, we throw ourselves back into the music world, trying to recapture the emotional glory of the music discovery we had during those coming of age years two decades previous. But by age 44, most of us say, ah, screw it. This new stuff sucks. And what do? We go back to our comfort food music, the music of our youth. This is part of what's being called the death of coolness spiral. You can actually graph our musical tastes. Let me see if I can describe this spiral to you. It's a circular graph with a line that spirals out from the center, plotting our age against affinity for current music. The older we get, the further our tastes deviate from current music. And the graph shows a slight wobble between 42 and a half and late age 43 before it smooths out again. Again, total generalization may not apply to you, but it's what the social scientists have discovered. And I'm really sorry about that.

Here's another thing that happens as you get older when it comes to music, and it's totally unavoidable. You become an experienced and knowledgeable consumer of music. When you're young, everything is new and interesting. But as you get older, you start to notice cycles and trends. The sounds you hear today become rather familiar, or at least you have a sense of deja vu. Let's say you stumble on a band like Beauty School Dropout. Good group. But don't they sound a lot like Blink-182? And wasn't Blink sound descended from Green Day? And isn't there a lot of Ramones in the Green Day sound? And what were the Ramones but 60s pop songs played loud and fast? Your musical knowledge can make things very annoying because it may seem that history is on repeat. Everything old becomes new again, and current music seems like it's just recycled and rehashed stuff from the past. How many times have you said, hey, that new song by blank sounds a lot like the song by blank from back in the day? It certainly happened a lot to boomers and Gen Xers when they first heard Greta Van Fleet in 2017. The kids thought they were new and fresh. But God, didn't Led Zeppelin sound like this in 1971?

0: Here's what you have to remember about bands like Greta Van Fleet. First, there are always going to be styles of music that are independently rediscovered over and over and over again by subsequent generations. Second, today's young musicians have the entirety of the world's music at their fingertips through streaming platforms. And third, many of them have parents who were music junkies when they were young, and they were only too happy to share their record collections with the kids. Look, if you're 17 and you discover the power of Led Zeppelin and it really speaks to you, aren't you going to follow in those footsteps, at least at first? Look, musicians are always influenced by those who came before them. So what's wrong with a bunch of young kids picking up on the sounds of an older band, even one that was around 50 years ago? Ponder that for a moment. And when we come back, we'll look at a few more things about our evolving taste of music when it comes to aging.
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0: We have been exploring why your grandparents still like Elvis, why your dad is into Bon Jovi, and why you still love bands that you discovered when you were 14. It's the whole cycle of life thing when it comes to our evolving tastes in music. And now it's time to discuss nostalgia. Broadly defined, nostalgia is being sentimental about the past. It's a psychic happy place. The word first came into use in the 16th century by a medical student observing how Swiss mercenaries became anxious after spending months fighting away from home. He thought it was a form of melancholy, almost a type of mental illness. Today, though, nostalgia is just a pining for the good old days, whatever that means to you. As we've seen, the good old days for music go back to when you were 14 or so and move forward from there. Now, there is some wiggle room there. Other studies have shown that the nostalgic sweet spot is at age 17. Others say that it's age 19. But we really don't have to be that specific, other than to say it falls somewhere during those all-important coming-of-age musically years, mid-teens to late adolescence and early adulthood. And this nostalgia trend tends to be very stable in all of us over many years. Nostalgia can be a very, very powerful thing. Marketers know this. The music industry knows this. And promoters know this. This is why so many legacy bands, let's call any act that was big before 2000 legacy or heritage, it's why they're still with us. That's why they're still able to fill arenas. Boomers, Gen Xers, and increasing numbers of Gen Y are only too happy to pay whatever it costs to relive their youth by seeing a band that they used to mosh to when they were 16. This explains why festival headliners are getting older. The average age of a lead singer or solo artist at a major festival is now at least 50 and is quickly moving higher. And if we take acts like Ed Sheeran, Beyonce, and Taylor Swift out of the equation, the vast majority of the all-time top-grossing tours have been acts with an average age of 45 and above. Elton John, U2, Coldplay, Guns N' Roses, Rolling Stones, Roger Waters, Metallica, Madonna, Springsteen, you get the idea. And if Oasis were ever to get back together, the resulting tour receipts would be mega.

Now comes another difficult question. Is it possible that current music really isn't all that good when compared to what was on offer, say, 20, 30, 40, or 50 years ago? Well, the answer is highly subjective and can also be very technical. I can try to distill thousands of arguments down to just a couple of concepts. When old music was new, there was nothing like it. Rock was still young. It was still evolving, both creatively and technically. And you can only be first, you can only be new once. The Beatles are still popular because they got to so many great melodies and arrangements before anyone else did. Jimi Hendrix and Eddie Van Halen were the first to do things with an electric guitar that no one else had. Bands like Black Sabbath and Led Zeppelin got to so many of the great guitar riffs first, and thus have claimed them for all time. The sounds from effects pedals, Marshall stacks, synthesizers, and drum machines were once new, but are now part of the standard arsenal of musical tools. And let's face it, there hasn't been a revolution in the sound of rock in forever. Meanwhile, hip-hop, which was incredibly game-changing, has also hit something of a wall. A generation gap has formed in hip-hop, too, with old-schoolers and gangster rap fans pitted against the Drakes and Chris Browns of today. There are only 12 notes in the Western musical scale, and there are only so many to put those notes together in an aesthetically pleasing manner. There are a finite number of chord changes, and with this current era of popular music, which dates back to the birth of rock and roll in the early 1950s, it's approaching the age of 70, and there's bound to be repetition. And dare I say it, I hate to, stagnation? Others will point to the ease with which music can be created today. Instruments like Ableton Live, beats and stems included with programs like GarageBand, the team method of songwriting known as top lines and beats that's so prevalent today, the ability to buy ready-made beats online for a few bucks, and once you create a song, it costs nothing to upload it to Spotify and make it available to the entire planet. So maybe, yeah. If you remember the days of real musical instruments that took years to master, and the limited amount of music made available by the record industry, radio, record stores, music magazines, and video channels, you might think that the kids have it all too easy these days when it comes to making music, which, however, is a discussion for another time, but that would be a good one. Here's what I can tell you. Study after study shows that once you get into music as a kid, you're into music for a lifetime. Now, we may engage less and less in new music as we get older, but that doesn't mean that music falls out of our lives. The music you're into will change to meet your psychological and social needs. Your relationship with music will evolve, but you will never be able to do without music. For example, you may still enjoy discovering new music, but your tastes may mellow. Instead of Nine Inch Nails all the time, you might find yourself gravitating towards Fleet Foxes. We may start trying jazz or classical music as we seek complexity, challenge, and sophistication. Instead of using music to form our identity, we use it in our close, intimate relationships. We eventually stop choosing music in hopes that our taste will gain us acceptance with others and start listening to music strictly for ourselves. We seek out material that is positive and relaxing on some deeply personal level. Bottom line, embrace the cycle of life when it comes to what you want to listen to. Listen to what gives you joy. Respect all music and listen to what you want. Hey, what other choice do we have?

0: back in a moment. I hope I haven't got you too down about music and age and everything that goes along with it. Again, no judgment anywhere in this program. This is a life cycle that extends back literally thousands and thousands of years. Maybe you can use this information for a little self-reflection as a way to help understand what's going on with your relationship to music. Above all, and I'll repeat this, every generation has a right to believe that the music of their youth is the greatest music of all time. No one is immune from that. No one. 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They're all free, too. 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It's always being updated with music news and information, as well as recommendations for new music I think you might like, no matter how old you are. We can connect through Facebook, X, Instagram, and Threads. And don't forget about my other podcast, Uncharted, Crime and Mayhem in the Music Industry. If you like true crime and you like the idea of it intersecting with music, here you go. Until next time, just remember the immortal words of Abe Simpson.
1: I used to be with it, but then they changed what it was. Now what I'm with isn't it, and what's it seems weird and scary to me. It'll happen to you. To you. To you.
0: 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I'm Alan Cross.
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6: From the National Newsroom of the Canadian Press, I'm Hannah Stoles. As Prime Minister Mark Carney prepares to visit the UK next week, he's also getting ready to meet UK's Prime Minister Andy Burnham for the first time. The Canadian leader congratulated Burnham after he took office on July 20th, after he was elected as the fourth Prime Minister in 4 years. The two leaders are expected to talk about Canada-UK relations, with the EU ambassador to Canada last week saying they're looking to hash out a new partnership. Carney has been pursuing deeper ties with countries in Europe and around the world as relations with the United States have worsened. U.S. President Donald Trump says Canada and Iran have something in common. They both want a deal. Canadian Press reporter John Kennedy has more.
7: He says Canada wants a new trade agreement, although Trade Minister Dominic LeBlanc says there are no formal talks scheduled right now. Canadian and American officials are still talking, but their latest formal negotiations ended on August 21st. Trump says he believes a deal with Canada could happen at the right time, just as his administration continues to try and reach an agreement with Iran to end the war.
6: The most recent formal negotiations between Canada and the U.S. ended on August 21st. The CEO of Anthropic says the artificial intelligence industry should slow its fast-moving development to give safety measures time to catch up. Dario Amodei warns AI could be capable within 6 to 12 months of leading a swarm that could take over the entire internet, among other risks. He's one of the leading voices in AI, and he offered a plan to increase checks on the industry, one part of which he says Anthropic is undertaking by itself already. He got some quick encouragement from other big names in the industry, with OpenAI's Sam Altman saying the company behind ChatGPT will commit to one of the proposals for safety. A brand of prepackaged peanuts have been recalled in Ontario and Quebec over possible salmonella contamination.
8: The Canadian Food Inspection Agency has issued a recall for roasted lemon and chili peanuts sold by brand PK. The recall, first issued on Thursday, instructs consumers to throw out the peanuts or return them to the location where they were purchased. The CFIA says food contaminated with salmonella may not look or smell spoiled, but it can make a person sick. The agency adds there are so far no reported illnesses associated with the recall. Don Mitchell, the Canadian Press.
6: The Toronto International Film Festival had one of its busiest stretches, with several major stars walking the red carpet Saturday. The team of I Play Rocky shared what it looked like to master the style and physique of each character, how the cast was formed, and what they hope audiences take away from the film. Director Peter Farley says he wants viewers to feel how authentic this story is.
9: I want people to take away that the Rocky story is actually a true story. You know, Rocky's is fiction, but Stallone's story is the Rocky story. He came from the exact, he would mirror that thing.
6: Chris Rock also premiered his new film, Misty Green, while Seth Rogen and Anna Kendrick debuted their relationship comedy, Babies, directed by Rogen's wife, Lauren Miller Rogen. This is the Canadian Press. In sports, the Blue Jays scored twice in the first inning and added three more runs in the third, en route to a 7-3 victory over the visiting Orioles. The Jays outhit the Orioles 11-6 and moved one game back of the Cleveland Guardians for the third and final AL wildcard berth. The Edmonton Elks started out slowly, but once they got going, there was no stopping the West Division leaders. After trailing 7-3 in the first quarter, the Elks outscored the visiting Calgary Stampeders to a 53-16 CFL victory. Orlando City defeated the visiting Toronto FC 2-0 in Major League Soccer action. With the win, Orlando moved 5 points ahead of Toronto in the Eastern Conference. Toronto's record slips to 6 wins, 8 losses, and 11 draws. And so far so good for Canada at the Men's Continental Volleyball Championship in Moncton, New Brunswick. The unbeaten Canadians beat Puerto Rico to improve their Group A record to 2-0. Canada next faces Mexico in a battle of unbeaten teams. From the Canadian Press, I'm Hannah Stoles.
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11: Okay, welcome back. 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Drex here from 102.1 The Edge with you. Do you know what a loneliness influencer is? This is fascinating stuff. Like, we are on social media. Joy Jean, I've got my daily habit of being online down to 7 hours a day. Still too much. It was almost at 11, but we got it down to 7. And you probably see what I see on social media. People having a good time. I'm in Sardinia on holidays. Oh my God, look at this amazing restaurant I'm going to in Mexico. Like, it's all good and well if you love that sort of stuff, but I'm not into that sort of stuff. I don't care where you go on holidays. What I care about, like, I follow a few influencers that just do really mundane things. Like, I follow this one couple, and all they post is them having cozy nights.

0: with the cat, watching TV. She makes a coffee in the morning. She goes off to work. And she just basically documents the things she gets up to. Single woman in her 40s. And look, I'm a single guy in my 40s. I got to tell you, I love nothing more than my own time. It's so nice to wake up in the morning and go, okay, I don't really have plans today. I may read a book, may make a nice cup of tea, maybe I'll watch a movie. Sarah Jane Hoadley joining us from the UK. Hey, Sarah Jane, how are you?
1: I'm good, thank you. Nice to speak to you.
0: That's so great to speak to you as well. Like, a lot of people don't realize that there's plenty of us that are living right now lead quite lonely lives, and some of us are just quite happy with that, aren't we?
1: Yeah, I think more than ever before, really. And I think it's probably because, you know, we don't have like such rigid ideas these days about how your life should look. And I think there's more and more of us have reached our 40s and maybe don't have children and aren't in a relationship. And you know, for lots of different reasons, people might not have a huge group of friends, or they might just have a really small circle. But I didn't realize how many people lived like me. I think we all like individually think we're the only one.
0: Yeah.
1: Until you start to sort of like delve into this little corner of the internet and discover that there's actually loads of us.
0: Which is what you've done. It's so interesting is you were in a relationship, you got out of that relationship, and you were like, I'm not really doing much going on here. Is the internet gonna like this? Did you ask that question of yourself before you like just started posting it, going, are they gonna think I'm boring, or are they gonna just latch onto this? Because you got 500,000 followers now.
1: Yeah, I mean, I definitely had no concept that it would take off in the way that it did. I think for me, I was really trying to reach like the women who perhaps had experienced the same sorts of thing as I had. And, you know, that was the reason why they were like currently alone. But what I've discovered is that there's so many different ways that people have arrived at a place where, you know, they are just really content with like a solitary life.
0: You know, it's weird. I think, and look, I know, you know, this particular focus they did for Radio New Zealand was more on women who are lonely, but don't say, oh, I'm lonely, woe is me. They're just like living their life to the fullest. I think most of us, including myself, maybe we're chasing something in our 20s and 30s, whether it be a certain lifestyle, a certain partner, a certain type of future. And I think many of us get to our 40s and go, well, hang on a second. I have a career that I quite like, or I have a job that I really enjoy. I've got a place I can call home. I'm really comfortable there. Maybe this is just what I do for now.
1: Yeah. And, you know, I think really when I look back, it's like I had no reference point for like, what does a life look like if you get to your 40s and you don't have children and you're not married? And, you know, I didn't have anyone in my family or kind of wider circle, like when I was in my 20s, to say, well, actually, you can have a really fulfilled and content life if you don't have if you don't have these sorts of traditional setup, you know, to your life.
0: Yeah. You know, my grandmother, she's since passed, but she lived until 93. And I lived with her as she was sort of closing in on her early 60s. And I just remembered just the way she, even though she was married and all of her children had left the house, she lived her life in such a way that felt like a very solitary life. And I kind of liked the way that she did things. She didn't really have a traditional job, but she would be the ironing lady for a few houses around the neighborhood. So, I'd get home from school and she'd be there watching, you know, her soaps and ironing, you know, men's shirts. And then she would make dinner and maybe she'd sit out in the garden for a bit. And I said to her one day, I'm like, Nana, you don't seem like you want to get up and go do stuff. She goes, no, I like where I live. I've built a good home for myself. And she always taught me this, Sarah Jane, she taught me this great piece of advice when I was younger. She said, a home is only what you make it. And I think if you make a home
1: you
0: absolutely love being in, and considering the finances of the world today, us making home is actually a good thing because we've got a place, we've got a roof over our head where we can do and see and act any way we want.
1: Yeah. And do you know, that's something as well that comes up quite a lot, that it's like everything is geared towards two incomes these days. So I think it really is like the achievement that it feels like to live alone and be completely self-sufficient. You know, that's, I think we sort of tend to treat it really lightly, but it's actually a real, I think, you know, we talk about it being like a real flex to have your own space and, you know, that you have your own income and all your decisions are your own. And the thing that I find as well when like speaking to people is that the one thing that we have

0: that a lot of parents especially would give their right arm for is the luxury of time, because you can't buy that. And I think if you have children, your life becomes very busy. Like, what really, when I get up on a Saturday morning, like, my morning is my own. If I want to stay in my pajamas till 11 a.m. and then go out and get a coffee and have a little wander around the
1: You can do
0: shops,
1: that, yeah.
0: Yeah, exactly. And I think there's a lot of parents would literally, they would give their right arm to be able to have a weekend like that.
1: It's so funny because I know, I just because I know the world we live in, I know that there would be people out there that would then say to you on the back of hearing that, going, "Well, aren't you miserable because you never had children?" And my response to when people say that to me is like, "Well, hang on a second, that was my decision."
0: Yeah. I think not for everyone, but I think for me, I can only speak for myself.
1: Yeah.
0: That's probably been one of the harder things to kind of reach contentment around. I think I always did picture my life with children, but
1: Yeah.
0: life has other plans, and I think it's really important that that's why I think that the social media side of this, it does have an important role to play, because I think it's kind of showing women that you might end up in a situation where not from your own choice, you don't have children, but like,
1: Correct.
0: this is what your life can be, and you can still be really fulfilled and feel really content.
1: Yeah, absolutely. I worked for years and years and years with a woman who could never have children, and people would pose this question to her, and she goes, "You've got to understand, some of us just can't have children." So I've adjusted my life to enjoy the life I have without children, which is fascinating. I guess the other point on this as well is sort of the living alone thing as well. Is in the last couple of years, we've heard quotes from people like Whoopi Goldberg and Canadian supermodel Linda Evangelista. When asked, "Why do you live alone? Why don't you date anymore?" Whoopi Goldberg's is, "I don't want anyone in my house," and Linda Evangelista's is, "I don't want to hear another man breathing." And I laugh at both of those things because, like, as much as I occasionally let my friends have sleepovers at my house, I still want the entire bed to myself, but I also want to sleep in for as long as possible.
0: Yeah, that's so true. We talk about this all the time, about like the very thought of having another human being in your space like fills you with horror, and I think it's a weird one, isn't it? Because you do wonder, like, are you pushing yourself too far like one way?
1: Yeah.
0: But I think there's a kind of freedom in that as well, though. Again, it's like, I've certainly for me, like, to be in a place where you're not pining for something, you're not sort of waiting until, you meet someone or you have children or you have
1: Yeah.
0: the job. It's like everything, like right now, it is kind of how you want it.
1: Do you live in a headspace where this could all change tomorrow if someone interesting comes into your life?
0: Do you know what? I truly believe that it's, if you're not looking for that, it
1: Yeah.
0: probably is quite hard for it to just find you. And for me, I'm really just not out in social situations, so it would be pretty hard for someone to randomly come upon me. But I think really right now, I just really love it being just me and my cat. And
1: It's perfect, right? What is your cat's name, by the way?
0: She's called Leela, but we call her the Queen on social media, because I live right next door to Windsor Castle, and she is in fact
1: Ah.
0: the ruler of our little flat.
1: That is amazing that you live right next door to Windsor Castle. Here's the amazing thing. As you as a single in your 40s living by yourself, the most stressful thing in your life is likely if you're going to France for the weekend and you need a cat sitter, right?
0: Exactly. Exactly.
1: Yeah, and that can be more stressful than finding someone to look after your children for a couple of weeks while you go on vacation,
0: Right.
1: I think.
0: I'm not sure I actually would trust anyone to take care of her at
1: Right?
0: this
1: See, you become so protective of your small furry pets. It's like, yes, you can look after her, but you have to come and live in my house to look after her because it's
0: Yeah.
1: her house too.
0: Exactly.
1: Sarah Jane Hoadley is a loneliness influencer. You can find her channel. It's called Drama Free Diaries. Sarah Jane, thanks so much for being on the show. We appreciate
0: Yeah,
1: the
0: thank
1: chat.
0: you. Thanks so much. This was great. Nice to chat to you.
1: Nice to chat to you as well. There you go. Sarah Jane Hoadley joining us live from the UK, where she lives right next door to Windsor Castle, with her cat Leela, who is known as the Queen. Look, I'm so glad that someone like Sarah Jane exists, because there's so many of us that seem to think that maybe we live boring, lonely lives. But a life is what you make it. If you are absolutely content sitting on a couch for 5 hours reading a book and drinking a cup of tea, who's going to stop you? You're an adult. It is 6:40 middays and 9:80 middays. Drex here from 102.1 The Edge. 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
11: All right, welcome back. 640 middays in Toronto and 980 middays in London. Drex here from 102.1 The Edge. Are you a Bond fan? I mean, how can you not be? There's so much hype around who the new James Bond will be. And I got to tell you this. The past 4 or so years, it has always been the Broccoli family always going, oh, I think we found the new Bond. And then there'd be no more discussion of it. And then the Broccoli family sold the James Bond rights to Amazon and MGM Studios. So it looks like they've made the decision as to who the new James Bond is going to be. Now, Joyji, let me ask you, as a movie fan, who do you think would make the appropriate James Bond? Before you even say it, Idris Elba, even he says he's too old for the role.
12: No, I wouldn't say Idris Elba.
11: All right, not Idris. Who do you think?
12: I would go with Henry Cavill.
11: Henry Cavill?
12: Yes.
11: He was Superman, right?
12: He was Superman.
11: All right, Henry Cavill is your choice. I think Andrew Taylor Greene is in there in the running. I don't know whether you saw this. We just had Morgan on from TMS2. So last week she spoke to Gary Oldman from Slow Horses. Have you seen this show on Apple TV?
12: No.
11: So here's the premise. They're MI5 agents, but they're all screw-ups. So they all go to the Slow Horses office, which is like the part of MI5 they don't care about anymore. So they've all messed up somehow where they've been demoted. So there is a character that is in Slow Horses that they're speculating could be the next James Bond. His name is, the actor's name is Jack Loudon. He, if you know Slow Horses, you know him. He's one of the main characters. But here is Morgan chatting with Gary Oldman about this last week.
13: You know, I want to ask you about your co-star Jack Loudon, who I've also interviewed since season one. I always love interviewing him. He's so great on the show. His name is definitely getting thrown around as a potential front runner for the new James Bond. What do you think it takes to make a good James Bond?
14: Oh, he has to be a dry sense of humor, not just the martini. The humor has to be sort of dry. And Yeah, it's been rumored that he's on the short list, or he's one of... we're going to find out pretty soon, aren't we? Because they have picked him. They have made the choice. He would be a James Bond, wouldn't he? That's a little more like River. Jack's good at running. He does a lot of that running, doesn't he?
11: I think Gary Oldman has given it away. I think Gary Oldman already knows it's Jack Lowden from his TV show. What a strange thing. The civil discourse of who the next James Bond, and this happens every decade or so. Like after Pierce Brosnan, oh, who's it going to be? Who's it going to be? Who's it going to be? Who's it going to be? Who's it? Daniel Craig. Everyone's like, who's Daniel Craig? Now you know who he is. You know he can be more than Bond. Like those Knives Out movies are fantastic. So is Jack Lowden the new James Bond? I think he is. I think it's a foregone conclusion. So they've already made the decision. They just need to tell us who it is. And you know what? The reason they've made the decision, they're not ready to tell you because they want us to talk about it. They're making sure that there is an atmosphere for more James Bond. The answer is, of course there is. You watch, as soon as they announce a brand new Bond film, you saw the last couple of James Bond films. They were massive.
12: They were too good.
11: They
12: too
11: were
12: big,
11: huge.
12: Too good.
11: So they got to one-up that. And look, that's the whole thing with James Bond, is you've got to continually do something more exciting than the last movie. So your James Bond is going to be on point. It's going to be a James Bond that has longevity, someone who's maybe in their 30s. This is Jack Lowden. But then on top of that as well, even though you have your new James Bond, you've got to ask yourself, who becomes the villain? Who is the villain in the new James Bond? Because that person usually is someone pretty well-known.
12: That's the thing. They always, what I forgot before naming Henry Cavill was,
11: yeah,
12: that they always go for an underrated hero and a renowned villain.
11: Yeah, that's good.
12: And that is what it should be. So Henry Cavill is totally out of the picture.
11: Oh, because he's in too many good things now?
12: Exactly. He's too famous to be a Bond.
11: It's too famous to be a Bond. See, can you be too famous to be a Bond? Do you think Idris Elba got too famous to be a Bond?
12: Very good point, yes. I think so, at least.
11: I hope they tell us this week, just to put us out of our misery, because I hate, it's one of my favorite things that they speculate about. Who's it going to be? Who's it going to be? I did get to interview a James Bond back in 1996. I got to interview Pierce Brosnan.
12: Wow, how was that?
11: It was before the Australian premiere of GoldenEye. And you know how I took the caller before who told the story of his buddy or someone he knew had recorded a bootleg and the batteries were dying? I show up to interview Pierce Brosnan and my batteries are dead already. I was a rookie. Didn't check my equipment before I left the radio station. Worst mistake ever. I was so horrifically embarrassed. But Pierce Brosnan, to his credit, got his PA to call for some batteries to be brought up to the hotel room so I could record my interview.
12: That's a gentleman of
11: and
12: Bond.
11: And that sole reason is the reason I will never, ever, ever, ever, forever, ever, ever hear anything bad said about Pierce Brosnan. That guy's a gentleman, an absolute gentleman, and a fantastic actor.
12: Maybe that's why he was a Bond.
11: He was a great Bond. Did you think he was a good Bond?
12: He was a great Bond.
11: Did you like Timothy Dalton as Bond, who was the Bond in between Roger Moore and Pierce Brosnan? That was my dad's favorite Bond. Timothy Dalton was his absolute favorite. Are you looking him up? You're like, I don't know that Bond.
12: Oh, no, I never saw him.
11: Yeah. Here's what's interesting, is all the Bonds, most of them have been British. The first Bond was Scottish. Which James Bond was Australian?
12: We had an Australian
11: you
12: Bond?
11: Just one. Just, he did one movie. No, don't look it up. Don't look it up. I want to know if you can figure it out. Do you know which one?
12: Nope, no idea.
11: All right, look it up. I'll let you tell the audience. Who was the Australian James Bond? Like, because everyone's like, oh, it's got to be British. Well, it doesn't need to be. You've had a Scottish James Bond. You've had an Australian James Bond. Who is?
12: George Lazenby.
11: George Lazenby. And the James Bond movie he did was?
12: It was James Bond is Back.
11: No.
12: On Her Majesty's.
11: On Her Majesty's Secret Service.
12: Secret Service.
11: So this was after Sean Connery stopped being the Bond. Lazenby did one Bond movie. And then I think, didn't Sean Connery do that fake Bond movie for the Fox Network? for Fox, for like 20th Century Fox, I'm pretty sure. And then we got Roger Moore, who arguably I think is the greatest James Bond. The funniest James Bond was Roger Moore. He knew comedy. What are you looking up there? Are you Googling this at the same time? It's great.
12: Like, it's been so long that I've watched a Bond movie. I should go back and watch one now.
11: I mean, they're all on the internet. Every single one of them. You could watch them in order if you wanted.
12: But the thing is that, like, for people with my generation, I would say Daniel Craig is just ruling the Bond universe.
11: Yeah, but he's not Bond anymore, so you need to get the hell over it. He's not Bond anymore. He's moved on. All right, when we come back, I'm going to have a chat with Catherine Moore. She's a PhD adjunct professor of music at U of T. Have you seen what's going on? Miley Cyrus is rebranded. She's dropped the Cyrus last name. I would have a guess that that's probably got something to do with her strained relationship with her dad, but why are people on the internet coming for her because she decided just to call herself Miley? Like, it's not that big of a deal. We'll talk about the joy that is the mononym next.
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0: is the weekend edition of the Alex Pearson Show with guest host Drex. I came in like a wrecking
1: ball. That is Miley. I mean, I love her so much. She's so talented, is a child star who's done really well for herself as an adult and continues to evolve as an artist, always looking for something new to do. And now she's just rebranded to Miley. That has upset her dad for some reason. I don't know. Maybe it's the strained relationship where you've got with your daughter. Maybe that's why she's decided to go with the mononym. I don't know what the big deal is. Musicians change their names all the time. There are plenty of musicians that don't actually use their birth names. And there's plenty of musicians who only use their first names. Madonna, Cher. That's just two. Sia. There's so many. Prince.
2: Eminem.
1: Well, that's his made up name. Like Prince Rogers Nelson. But yeah, Prince Rogers Nelson. It's Prince. It's one word. Like some people think I don't take my job seriously because I only use a singular name. Why do I need to use my last name? What at all does it matter? I don't think it does. Let me bring in Catherine Moore here, PhD, adjunct professor of music at U of T. Hey, Catherine, how are you?
3: I'm well. How are you?
1: I'm wonderful. Why is everyone getting their brains in a twist over Miley just going, I'm just going to go with a mononym here?
3: Well, it's interesting because part of it is an example of, you know, the common digital world advice, don't read the online comments, right? Because there's many, and don't respond to them. Because as you say, it's certainly not the first time that Miley has changed. I mean, good heavens, we started with Hannah Montana. We now know the source of the name Miley, because she was a very smiley baby. So she was a smiley baby even before she was Hannah Montana. So this is not an artist that has never changed. And just as you said, lots and lots of people, and think of Messi, nobody calls him Lionel Messi, he's Messi.
1: Yeah.
3: Right? So it's people on the internet jump on any reason to criticize, any reason to say things like this is bad because Dolly Parton just died. And so I think that, and I've been looking up some things, getting ready for our conversation today, to think about what are the smilers doing? Because if you don't respond, you have your fan base, the smilers, and they've been already investigating and thinking about, okay, what is this new name mean? What does this new album mean? What does this new label mean? It's a new deal with a new record label.
1: Yeah.
3: So they're combing through everything. The smilers are combing through everything to get clues for what's next because they're excited about it.
1: Do we need to stop and understand that musicians are artists and the way they interpret and sort of create is totally up to them, not up to us?
3: Absolutely. I think we should accept it and we should respect it. I think that anyone in public life understands that there's a certain lack of privacy, that goes with being a public figure, public, private, public figure, you give up privacy.
1: Yeah.
3: And I think we hope that people, and she's old enough, and I think I hope she has really good people around her who were just are the people that care about her that she can care about and trust and just focus on bringing out the new music, creating even more new music, thinking about are there new collaborators at Atlantic Records that she's going to want to work with and really focus on that. And I actually read something online where someone made a reference to this is what Dolly Parton urged her to do. Would say, get out there. She's always been supportive of Miley, and here we are.
1: Yeah, Dolly was her great aunt, right?
3: Was her godmother, I think.
1: Godmother? Yeah, there you go.
3: Godmother, I think.
1: It's so wild that I need to get a professor from U of T to talk on about this. We shouldn't even have to have this conversation because musicians, since the dawn of time, many of them have always just gone with one name. It's not an unusual thing at any stretch of the imagination, is it?
3: No, and it it's not unusual. I mean, look at Kanye West, for heaven's sakes. Look at, you know, Diddy. Look at lots of people who have multiple names.
1: Drake. Yeah,
3: Drake,
1: right.
3: Drake, singular exactly, name. For heaven's sakes, yeah. Right? Singular names. And I think that what's interesting is also, and I don't know how much the sort of vocabulary and playbook, if you will, of Taylor Swift comes into play here, because people are sometimes in the media writing about it's an era change. Well, you wouldn't have said that before.
1: Yeah,
3: you wouldn't use that. So there's that new vocabulary too.
1: I think they're just looking for something to report on. There's been plenty of artists over time that have done something that you know and love for years and years and years, and then they just completely change what they're doing. Let's use Jefferson Starship as the example. You know, gave us all that amazing psychedelia stuff towards the end of the 60s. And then as they got into the 70s, they're like, oh, hang on, we need to do radio hits. And that's where we built this city. So you got one band doing two very different things going, we need to change the way we do this.
3: Right. Now, they didn't change their name, but they could have. There would have been justification because, on the business side, those business entities that collect royalties and pitch music for film and get money to artists, they have to know your real name because they have to know your bank account.
1: Yeah.
3: But they line everything up with what you're using for that particular project. So if you register with any of these business entities, there's a slot there for what are your aliases. It's right. Just a standard, as you say, it's not something new.
1: Do you think Madonna still gets checks that say paid to the order of Madonna Ciccone?
3: Well, that'd be interesting. If one, what could one do? You could look up her, because when she owns publishing rights, it's a composition right.
1: Yeah.
3: That is almost always under someone's, you know, government name or passport name, because that's going to be legally, because I don't know if you can open a bank account under an alias.
1: Right. So at the end of the day, you're using your govy for your bank account. So what you use front face, like I've got a government name, but I use a singular word as my broadcast name, and for most of the time, no one's ever questioned it. It's just, it's so odd that we're having this conversation, but it's cool to talk to someone who has a PhD in music from U of T. That's kind of cool though, right?
3: Right. It's very cool. No, I was glad to get the conversation. I had to smile. I thought, well, here we have someone with a singular name of Drax doing this. How completely appropriate.
1: Now imagine if I was like most AM talk show hosts and I came on the radio and I was angry about her going to a mononym. You would have been able to call me up going, sir, you have one. What's the issue?
3: Right. Right. Yeah, exactly.
1: I look, I can't wait to hear that new record. I didn't even know when it's dropping. All I know is she's got a new record and everyone's questioning the last name decision, but I don't care. I just want to hear the music. Catherine Moore is a PhD.
3: September 18.
1: See, Catherine knows because Catherine's on top of everything. Catherine Moore, PhD and adjunct professor of music at U of T. Thanks so much for chatting with us today. That was fun.
3: Thanks a lot, Drex. It was fun.
1: There you go. Catherine there. And look, if you are a Miley fan, look, here's another one. Hey, Joji, not everyone goes Enrique Iglesias. They just say Enrique.
2: Oh, come on.
1: Enrique.
2: Give me a break.
1: Enrique. Joy Pitbull. Loves Enrique.
2: Or another one is Pitbull.
1: Pitbull. What's Pitbull's last name? Does he have
2: no
1: one?
2: Knows. I don't know.
1: Pitbull Smith. Smith is his last name. I bet he's got the most mundane name ever, right? All right, when we come back, we'll wrap up the news of the day, tell you what's coming up on the Ben Mulroney Show. It is 6:40 middays in Toronto, 9:80 middays in London, and I'm Drex from 102.1 The Edge.
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1: Okay, welcome back to 640 Middays in Toronto and 980 Middays in London. It's Drex here from 102.1 The Edge. The Ben Mulroney Show coming up on your radio after 3 o'clock. For those of you that are going to be listening to that, there's going to be a lot of discussion about tariffs, counter-tariffs, and the big discussion this afternoon. I don't know whether you saw this, but Trump has basically threatened to ban Bombardier for selling jets in the U.S., that is unless they move their manufacturing to the USA, which is hilarious because this is a Canadian company. The strangest thing I've ever heard. Yeah, you can sell jets into this country if you move your manufacturing. That's not going to happen. That's not going to happen. Here's the other thing as well. Delta, United, and American Airlines, three of Bombardier's biggest clients. In fact, I think Delta or United just put an order in for a bunch of new ones. Bombardier make a lot of different things. They don't just make airplanes. Obviously, that company has kind of been broken up in the past few years or so. But there are so many different things that that company has made. Not just airplanes. When you hop on, you've been on a train in Montreal?
2: Yes.
1: That's a Bombardier train.
2: Wow, I didn't know that.
1: Yeah, you've been on a SkyTrain in BC. That's a Bombardier SkyTrain. And this is big business. This is a massive company. Yeah, they've had a few bailouts from governments, but then again, so is the car industry. So is the media industry. This is a massive company. It was in the early 80s. Like, if you go on the New York subway, there's a 90% chance that you will take a ride on a Bombardier train because they had the contract in the early 80s for all the trains. This is a massive company with so many different tentacles. So I hilariously say, all right, cool, you want to ban Bombardier? That means you're not allowed to have any of its offshoot products. You know what that includes? That includes Sea-Doos. Like when you go on jet skis?
2: Yep.
1: Sea-Doo was originally a Bombardier company. So jet skis, say goodbye to those. Oh, snowmobiles, you need a couple of those in Alaska? Sorry, can't have them, they're Canadian. I just look at the hilarious side of these things when you have these blind threats of move your Canadian company to American soil or you can't sell your planes here anymore. I'm sorry, our Bombardier planes aren't dropping out of the sky like Boeing's, are they? So I don't know. Why do you think American airline companies are choosing to buy Canadian planes? Probably because they got good reputations. So it's just absolutely bonkers that you would have an American president going, oh, you can't sell your planes here unless you build them in America. That's a Canadian company. It's not happening. It's not ever going to happen. I know Ben's going to talk more about this after 3 o'clock. He's going to chat to somebody specifically about this Bombardier situation, which is weird. I say, all right, cool. If you want to do the whole, you can't sell your planes here unless you move your manufacturing here. Then we make a rule where, okay, if you can't have our planes, then you can't have all the other offshoots of all the cool things that Bombardier has made you over the years. Sea-Doos, bye-bye.
3: Yeah.
1: No jet skis. Yeah. No snowmobiles. No New York City subway carriages. See ya. All gone.
3: I was on the subway on the way in today, and it was made by Bombardier.
1: Bombardier?
3: Yeah. And this is going to be a very interesting case study because... there's a Quebec election coming up.
1: Yeah.
3: How the federal government plays this will
1: very important.
3: Will influence how people vote. You know, are they going to vote for the parties that are supporting of A, federalism, B, this tactic, B, this party? Are they going to vote separatist? I don't know. I genuinely don't know. And, you know, both the federal government and the provincial government have heavily subsidized that company over the years. Yeah. They've got skin in the game. But you know, we knew it was going to come to a head like this. I'm talking with Rudyard Griffiths from the hub.ca. He's also the head of the Monk debates, and he's very bullish on, going toe to toe, tariff wise. But I'm going to ask him, like, if this is the logical conclusion,
1: yeah,
3: where some of our biggest companies are going to be affected, I mean, are our tariffs going to affect any of their big companies? I don't think so.
1: Yeah.
3: So I intellectually understand and I emotionally understand the need, the want to push back. But if you just follow the train to its logical conclusion, it ends conceivably with the destruction of some of our most important and key and strategic
1: and
3: industries.
1: And we don't want that to happen. Like, no. Bombardier's got something like 19,000 employees in this country.
3: Yeah. Yeah. And how many others work for companies that depend on Bombardier?
1: Yeah.
3: Right. So I do not envy our prime minister. I do not envy the people who have the job. However, they wanted this job. They wanted it. They campaigned for it. They got it. And so they got to figure a way through it for us.
1: I was talking last week about how these tariffs will affect, the basic consumers like you and me.
3: Yeah.
1: You going to buy a fridge, or I want to buy a present for my kids or whatever. Mm-hmm. Depending on where that's coming from, that's going to cost you substantially more. I'm needing and wanting a website that I can go to as a Canadian consumer to go, okay, what fridges can I buy?
3: Yeah.
1: That don't have these huge, like okay, guess, where's the Fisher & Paykel fridge from New Zealand?
3: You're gonna have to buy Samsung. You're gonna have to buy. Right? You're gonna have to buy Korean.
1: Right, and that's what I saw someone say this morning. Yeah, you can get Korean fridges, you can get Chinese fridges. Okay, that's great, but I some people don't always know what those brand names are going to be front of mind. So I think we're walking into a place where, and this happened in Australia when they stopped making cars there.
3: Yeah,
1: there was suddenly a lot of imports. And Australian tradesmen were like, I need a good work truck. What can I buy? I need the thing that's going to cost me the least amount of money. So that's where the Tata trucks from India started becoming
3: Tata,
1: huge.
3: Right.
1: Because they were so cheaply made and they were durable.
3: Yeah.
1: And they were $10,000-$15,000 cheaper than the nearest sort of comparable model for a work. So we're staring down the barrel of the same thing.
3: I think as certain retailers are putting up what the price was and what the price is so that you can comparison shop.
1: Like if you walk into a Walmart and a Best Buy, are you going to know the price differences now?
3: I think you're just going to see it, right? I mean, we're voting. We're making choices out of necessity already. Even before the tariffs, it was like, what can I afford today?
1: Yeah.
3: Okay, no-name butter it is, right? So if all of a sudden something is $20 more expensive and right next to it on the shelf is something that's $20 less expensive, you were going to gravitate to the cheaper one anyway because we can't afford what we used to afford.
1: I won't skimp on butter, though. I won't do it. I
3: love good butter,
1: yeah. Have you had the Kerrygold, the Irish butter?
3: The Irish butter. Honestly, is there anything better than French pastry, Irish butter, and your favorite jam?
1: All right, I need to tell you about you like food as much as I do. Yeah. So there's a little bakery on the Danforth called Dough that I go to all the time.
3: D'OH, like
1: D-O-U-G-H.
3: Okay.
1: And I was looking in their fridges there, and they stock a butter that's made here in Ontario from a company called Butterhouse, H-A-U-S.
3: Yeah.
1: And I can only eat this butter now.
3: How expensive is it?
1: It's really good butter.
3: How expensive is it?
1: It's the most delicious butter. Okay, it comes in an ice cream pint, and it's like $8.
3: Okay,
1: I don't think that's too much because like when you buy a brick of butter, if you buy the good stuff, the Lactalis or whatever it is, it's like that's usually $6, $7, $8. So I'd rather buy something that was made by farmers up the street.
3: Sure, of course.
1: Because I can go see the cows.
3: And that's it, right? Like there are emotional pulls. Okay, well, it's Canadian, so I'm going to pay a little more. Yeah. I'm willing to pay a little more to help my fellow Canadian. But then there's also, well, I also don't have any money in my bank account. And so what am I going to do? It's you're damned if you do, damned if you don't. You're poor if you do, poor if you don't.
1: So true. I think we need that website, though. Like a website where we as consumers can go and go fridges without massive tariffs, and you just get a shopping list.
3: Yeah, well, I bet you can. That's what Claude is for these days,
1: right?
3: Yeah,
1: I noticed this as well. There's no government designation of a made in Canada sticker. Like if your product is purely 100% solely made in Canada, where's that mark to say this is?
3: But with our supply chains being as integrated as they are, is there such a thing?
1: It must be a few things.
3: A wooden chair maybe.
1: This butter?
3: The butter, obviously. But no, there's so many parts that are coming from all points, right?
1: So true.
3: And what's the difference? But like, what if the company is owned by the Germans, but it employs 5,000 Canadians?
1: Yeah.
3: Is that Canadian enough?
1: And then if you buy your screws from America, there's your tariffs on top of the crazy
3: those
1: stuff.
3: Americans, they love to screw us.
1: All right. Ben Mulrooney's on your radio after 3. That was good. Ben Mulrooney on your radio after 3 o'clock this afternoon. And I'll be back tomorrow from noon. On 640 and 980 middays. Have a great afternoon.
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13: From the National Newsroom of the Canadian Press, I'm Lisa Laporte. As Prime Minister Mark Carney prepares to visit the UK next week, he's also getting ready to meet with Prime Minister Andy Burnham for the first time. Carney congratulated Burnham when he took office on July 20th, the fourth Prime Minister in 4 years. Carney has been pursuing deeper ties with countries in Europe and around the world as relations with the U.S. have worsened. U.S. President Donald Trump is lumping Canada and Iran together, saying both want a deal with America. Trump told reporters in Ireland that with the right time, that could happen. Both the U.S. and Canada are accusing the other of being behind their trade negotiations falling apart. In Iran, Tehran's hardline leaders have signaled a willingness to dig in despite Trump insisting they want an end to the conflict. Trump is in Ireland this weekend where he commented on that country's politics.
14: President Trump in Dublin meeting with Ireland's prime minister and wading into a complex and politically charged subject, a unified Ireland.
15: Well, I don't want to cause any problems, but I will tell you, I'd love to see it unified.
14: He's referring to reunification of the Republic of Ireland with the United Kingdom's Northern Ireland.
15: It's going to happen eventually.
14: But later at a U.S. embassy event.
15: That's one of those questions where no matter what you say, no matter how well you say it, there's no good answer, right?
14: Competing visions of Northern Ireland have driven decades of violence. Meanwhile, protesters took to the streets to denounce Trump, weighing in on their country's politics. He's also there for the Irish Open at one of his own golf clubs. I'm Julie Walker.
13: Transit operators in Metro Vancouver have reached a tentative contract deal after months of bargaining. Coast Mountain Bus Company says the deal was reached with two Unifor locals that represent bus drivers, sea bus workers, and other skilled tradespeople. A trespasser was reported Friday night at former Vice President Kamala Harris's home in Malibu, California. The Los Angeles County Sheriff's Department says officers made contact with the person and they left voluntarily without incident. A spokesperson says neither Harris nor her husband were home at the time. And the red carpet rolled out for some of the most high-profile films of the year at the Toronto International Film Festival on Saturday. Among those to premiere was Chris Rock's Misty Green. It's about a down-on-her-luck actress trying to make a Hollywood comeback. Rock says he had a weird idea and then a read-through that went well, so he thought, maybe I should do this movie.
5: I don't know. I just want to stretch. Like, I shouldn't have to do the same thing every time. So let's do a... You know, let's see what Chris Rock's drama looks like.
13: The comedian wrote, directed, and stars in the film. This is the Canadian Press. In sports, the Toronto Blue Jays beat the Baltimore Orioles 7-3 at Rogers Centre in the Major Leagues. Brett Bateman homered for the second straight game for Toronto. Manager John Schneider says while Bateman isn't necessarily known for his power, he's using a good approach at the plate.
10: You know, just good swings. You know, I think just getting good pitches to hit, and not that we were expecting that, but I think just having a little bit of confidence, and I don't want to say I'm shocked, but you know, it's not usually part of his game, but we'll definitely take it.
13: Coupled with Cleveland's 4-3 loss in Minnesota, the Jays are now just one game out of a wild card playoff spot. In the CFL, the Edmonton Elks beat the visiting Calgary Stampeders 53-16. In Major League Soccer action, Orlando City beat Toronto FC 3-0. And Canadian boxing icon George Schiavolo has died at the age of 89. From the Canadian Press, I'm Lisa Laporte.
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11: Welcome to The Last Show. I'm Lisa Wexler. I'm subbing in for David Cooper, who's having a grand time at Burning Man as he is scaling it down and getting ready to come back to you. On our show, we're going to be talking with conspiracy professor Nathan Radke, who is a professor of conspiracy studies at Humber College, all about conspiracies and conspiracy thoughts and 9/11 and the latest information we know in Canada about the effect of asking AI for emotional advice if you're a teenager or even younger. All this and more coming up on The Last Show. It is a special week this week because not only is it September 11th, but it's September 11th, 2026, which is the 25th anniversary of 9/11. And I want to say to my Canadian friends, I'm thinking about Come From Away, that extraordinary Broadway musical, which if you haven't seen it, you should see it, about

0: like yesterday, because a lot of people who were about our age, I mean, that moment is just burned into our memories.
1: Burned.
0: And a lot of the stories from people who weren't in New York are very similar. They were at home, they were at school, they got an instant message or they got a text or a phone call and turned on the TV and then, of course, saw
1: the horror.
0: I was at home.
1: Where's home?
0: Home at that point was Kingston, Ontario. And I remember it was a very typical day. I woke up, I needed to print some stuff off. I needed to go to the drugstore and mail some packages, all the sort of normal, boring stuff of life. And then, of course, all of that got interrupted immediately when somebody on instant message sent me a note saying, hey, you've got to turn on the TV.
1: You remember it was instant message? That's interesting because I didn't have a cell phone at the time. I didn't have any IMs or anything.
0: This was Microsoft Messenger.
1: Ah, okay. So it was on the computer.
0: It was on the computer.
1: Got it.
0: And then, of course, turn on the TV, and then obviously the horror unfolded in front of all of our eyes. And then, it's a cliche, but it's an accurate one, things were never the same after that.
1: They were never the same. That's true. I was coming out of the shower. I remember being wrapped in towels, and the phone rang. I picked it up. It was my mom. Lisa, put the television on. Mommy, I'm just out of the shower. I don't want to watch you. Put the television on. I put the television on. Now, I'm in Westport, Connecticut, which is 43 miles from Manhattan. And I'm watching this in real time. And didn't you think, Professor Radke, for a while, it didn't seem real, like what you were watching? Like it seemed like a movie or something unreal?
0: Well, it seemed almost hyper-real, because this is one of the horrifying things about it, is that it seemed completely strange and alien and also seemed extremely familiar. Because think about how many times in film or in TV we have seen the destruction of landmarks in cities. It's a cliche as far as movie making goes. Even the Twin Towers, the year that happened, 2001, there was a TV show called The Lone Gunman, which was a spinoff of The X-Files. And in one of the episodes of that TV show, there was a remote-controlled airplane that was headed for the Twin Towers.
1: I didn't know that.
0: Yeah.
1: I didn't know that.
0: And, of course, people jumped on that as, well, this has to mean something. But it's coincidences happen, like weird coincidences happen. But that's partly why it seemed so, at the same time, so strange and so familiar. It was so strange because of the degree of the horror of what we were experiencing and seeing. But it seemed so familiar because for years we had been using destruction as entertainment.
1: You know, New York City is the umbilical cord of the suburbs around New York City. It's literally the lifeblood. And down the street from me, one of my son's friend's fathers walked down from the 25th floor and made it through ferry and walking from there. There were countless stories of people that might not have made it had they not had presence of mind to get the hell out of the buildings.
0: Yeah.
1: But then there were other people, like my son's best friend's mother, who died working for Aon, you know, and died. Mm-hmm. Died. So yeah. we had a whole bunch of near misses and then catastrophe and horror. So where I am on Wednesday, they always do the 9/11 memorial in advance of the one in New York City. This year it's going to be in Connecticut on the Wednesday before the Friday, because many of the same people want to be in Manhattan.
0: Mm-hmm.
1: There is an annual memorial. The governor always comes. The two senators always come. All the prominent people, they all come for the last 25 years. They all come. And I'll be there as well on 5:30 on Friday. You're a professor of conspiracy theories.
0: Mm-hmm.
1: One of the most upsetting to me, conspiracy theories around has to do with revisionist conversation about what really happened at 9/11, who was responsible for it. Many of it ends up being the Jews' fault again, and I'm a Jewish woman and I kind of object to that. Mm-hmm. And so tell us about this from your point of view. How do we even begin to talk about something to me that is so not only preposterous, but almost blasphemic, you know what I mean? Like almost like heresy to deny the reality of what happened to these people.
0: Yeah, it's true. And as we move forward in time, some of the speculation has only gotten more ridiculous and more absurd, to the point where people say the planes weren't real, they were holograms. And just

0: sheer absurdities. But at the same time, it makes a kind of human sense why people seek explanations like that after something this horrifying.
1: Why?
0: Well, for one thing, for a lot of people, it seemed to come out of absolutely nowhere. Like literally out of the blue sky. On that morning, all of those people, innocent people, who were just going to their normal lives, their normal jobs, they were going to have normal days.
1: I worked in that building, by the way. I worked on the 48th floor of 2 World Trade Center for a year when I was in law school. Those elevators, were you ever in the World Trade Center?
0: I was, yes.
1: Do you remember how they used to go? Hey, you remember how they waved on the way up? You remember how it was always a little frightening to go up in that elevator?
0: Yeah.
1: I remember that. Anyway, yeah. Go ahead.
0: I mean, so for all of those people who in just having to go from something so normal to something so horrifying, and when it appears to come out of nowhere, then immediately we're grasping for some kind of explanation for what we just saw. And conspiracy theories are very good at just basically taking up those missing pieces of the puzzle.
1: But it's not a puzzle. Okay, we know who they were. They died in the plane. We know that they went to school in Florida to learn how to take off and not land. Could you imagine? I mean, it's hard to make that up, but it's true. We know that there were people that the FBI was tipped off but didn't do its job, kind of willfully blind.
0: One of the many things that happened was it demonstrated significant vulnerabilities and weaknesses in Homeland Security, breakdowns in communications, pointless rivalries between intelligence agencies, incompetence. But for a lot of people, incompetence in some ways is more frightening than some kind of like sinister plot. And
1: really?
0: So people, I'll give you an example. When Pearl Harbor was attacked.
1: Yes.
0: Back in the early 40s, a lot of Americans immediately jumped on the idea that Roosevelt had done it.
1: Really?
0: Which, again, from a historical perspective, seems absolutely ridiculous and absurd. But that was a thing that happened immediately because people couldn't cope with the fact that they had just been attacked. In part, it's arrogance.
1: We're going to come right back with Professor Nathan Radke because I need to understand this conspiracy nonsense a little bit better. We'll be right back. I'm Lisa Wexler subbing in for David Cooper.
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2: With the 25th anniversary of 9/11 coming up, people are turning to inwardly to ask themselves, what lessons can we learn from this? But we live in a world where the internet flourishes even more than anything else nowadays. And so the conspiracy theorists are having a field day. Joining us again, welcome back, Professor Nathan Radke, Professor of Conspiracy Studies at Humber College. Thank you for joining us to help us parse this out. What are some of the more outrageous conspiracy theories going on about 9/11 right now?
3: Well, a lot of them have to do with the cause of 9/11. And the reason that we see so many conspiracy theories about this is it's kind of the perfect combination of horror and confusion and alarming and far-reaching consequences. Because not only was there the horror of what happened on that day to all of the innocent people in New York City and in D.C. and onto the fourth plane, but afterwards, there were a lot of civil liberties that were infringed. In part because terrified people are willing to trade freedoms for the appearance of safety. And we saw, unfortunately, it's one of our qualities that can come back and bite us. And some of the changes were important and necessary, like locking cockpit doors in airplanes. That one was reasonable. But a lot of the changes that happened and a lot of the overreach and things like the Patriot Act, all of a sudden, you saw people having their library books like scrutinized, and librarians were getting in trouble for trying to protect their patrons. And so a lot of people said, well, this is like this strange overreach from the government is terrifying in itself, not to mention the wars that emerged after September 11th, the war in Afghanistan, which made some sense because the Taliban in Afghanistan was protecting Al-Qaeda. But also Iraq, which had nothing to do with September 11th, nothing at all. And yet a massive and destructive and chaotic war erupted from that. And so, well, I don't believe in the conspiracy theories around September 11th. I am sympathetic to some of them, or at least sympathetic to the idea that people said there's something fishy here. There's something that doesn't make any sense. But part of that is because the historical context behind September 11th wasn't necessarily known to a lot of people. And when you have a puzzle that's missing a bunch of pieces, and history is those pieces, when you have a puzzle that's missing pieces, a conspiracy theory is a very convenient thing to come in and take the exact shape.
2: So let's talk about the truth of 9/11 for a moment. Let's just talk about what we know to be true. We know that 19 of the 20 people, at least 19, if not all 20, were from Saudi Arabia. We know that they were studying under this Wahhabi sect of Muslim faith, which was a sect that taught that the world's evils originated from the West. We know that they were disciples of one Osama bin Laden, who was born into a wealthy, privileged family himself. But he himself became quite radicalized and was apparently a very charismatic leader. We know that these people came to the United States and trained how to become pilots to take off but not land. This is what we know to be true. And we know that they got onto these planes and they stormed the cockpits. And they didn't particularly have any guns or machine guns to do it. Or maybe they did. I really don't remember, Professor Radke. Do you? Did they have guns?
3: Box cutters.
2: I was going to say box cutters, but I didn't want to sound... that ignorant. That's what I recall, too. Box, which are like sharp-edged kind of knifey things. And with that in mind, without shooting up a plane, three out of four of them were able to, do what they did, which is to direct the plane, take over the controls, and martyr themselves, like the kamikaze pilots of Japan, you were just talking about Pearl Harbor, martyr themselves for a greater cause. We know martyrs do this. And, sacrifice themselves and kill a whole bunch of people at the same time. We know that that's what they did. We know that they were seeking their own place in heaven, right? They were religious zealots.
3: But then the question becomes, but how? How did things get to that point?
2: And that's,
3: like, how did it get to the point where people were willing to sacrifice themselves in that way, where people had gotten to the point where they had become that fundamental in their beliefs?
2: Oh, come on, Professor Radke. Are you kidding? Are you not familiar with radical Islam and what people do every single day?
3: But there is a missing piece to this.
2: What's the missing piece?
3: The missing piece is that ultimately 9/11 is a Cold War story. And it's always important to remember that.
2: In what way is it a Cold War story? In what way are the Soviets responsible?
3: Oh, well, I mean, if you want to talk about the Soviets, then they're absolutely.
2: Isn't that the Cold War? Isn't that what we're talking about with the Cold War?
3: They're absolutely a part of this, unfortunately. You know the Cold War. The Americans and Soviets could not fight each other directly because they both had nuclear weapons, so they had to find weird ways to fight. They fought in the Olympics. They fought in space. They fought everywhere they could without fighting directly. And one of the ways they fought was proxy wars. Proxy wars, for example, in Korea or Vietnam or Angola, places where you could find other people to do your fighting for you so that the Soviets and the Americans wouldn't fight each other directly. And one of the places that this took place was in Afghanistan, when the Soviets invaded Afghanistan at the end of the 1970s.
2: I would disagree with your interpretation that when they were invading Afghanistan, they were really taking on the Western world. I don't think so. I think it was a misguided adventure in their own hemisphere for their own purposes, because there was no way that Afghanistan was particularly westernized, except for the poppy. Except for the poppy. I was going to say, except for the heroin.
3: It wasn't the Soviets trying to fight the West in Afghanistan, but the Americans, specifically the CIA, realized when the Soviets went into Afghanistan that this was an opportunity for them to fight the Soviets. It wasn't the Soviets trying to fight the West in Afghanistan. It was the CIA trying to fight the Soviets in Afghanistan.
2: How? In what way?
3: By funding the Mujahideen. By funding Islamic radicals, by funding fundamentalists, teaching them asymmetrical warfare, teaching them ways to fight a nation that was much more powerful than they were. And this went on for years and years and resulted in the destruction of Afghanistan. After the Soviet Union collapsed, it was a successful project. It was called Cyclone. That was the CIA name for it. Then Afghanistan crumbled into chaos, into civil war. In that chaos, unfortunately, in moments of chaos, fundamentalism is one of the things that emerges from that. And so what we saw is the rise of the Taliban from the orphaned children, from the abandoned fighters. We see the chaos of Afghanistan providing fertile ground for the kind of fundamentalism and terrorism that would eventually turn into Al-Qaeda. That's why Osama bin Laden was in Afghanistan to begin with. He wanted to go there because he thought this is the opportunity to become a holy warrior.
2: Okay.
3: And then once the Soviet Union collapsed, then at the beginning of the 90s, who moves into the Middle East? We see the Americans move into the Middle East with things like the first Iraq War.
2: You mean the first Iraq War, when Iraq attacked Kuwait and George Bush Sr. got his okay from the UN before we even went in there for a minute and a half? It was totally different scale, totally different battle, totally different.
3: Totally different, but they also left troops behind in Saudi Arabia. And it's crucial to remember, absolutely crucial to remember, that trying to understand why something like 9/11 happens is a world different than trying to defend it, because there is no defense for it. It's undefensible.
2: But I think you're also missing a very big piece, Professor. With all due respect, we're chatting with Nathan Radke. I really think you're missing the power of religious fundamentalism itself.
3: Yes, but what was the environment that that religious fundamentalism was allowed to thrive in? It was the environment of a destroyed nation, of a failed, collapsed nation.
2: So what's the best way to combat bogus, fake conspiracy theories? What's the best way to combat it?
3: One of them is a better understanding of history, because the more we understand history, the fewer missing pieces there are, and the less room there is for absurd conspiracy theories or hateful conspiracy theories to sneak in and pretend to give us explanations.
2: So it's not just education, it's correct education. It's verifiable, truthful education.
3: Yeah, and always teaching good critical thinking skills.
2: Always. always. Very happy to have you on the show, Professor Radke. I love a good spirited discussion, don't you?
3: Yeah, of course. Well, thanks for having me on.
2: A pleasure. Thank you so much, Professor Nathan Radke, Professor of Conspiracy Studies. Wouldn't you love to be in this class? I bet it's the most popular class by far at Humber College. Thank you so much for joining us. I'm Lisa Wexler, subbing in for David Cooper.
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1: With the extraordinary results of a study of 40,000 youth in Canada, our guest, Dr. Camilla Bonnison, who is a researcher, can take away findings that show that overall 21% of youth in Canada are admitting that they are going to algorithms, chatbots for emotional support when they have questions about their parents or their peers or what they should do in a given social situation. What do we know, if anything, that your survey asked about the kids who admitted yes? Do we know more data about those individuals?
2: We do. We have a fairly clear pattern that we in our lab find fairly concerning, a pattern of marginalization and a pattern of loneliness. Students who are racialized, students who are identified as gender diverse.
1: Okay, hold on. I saw that. Over a third identify as gender diverse. That is not a term common in the United States.
2: Okay.
1: What does that mean?
2: Of course. So we asked of the students' gender, and the older they got, the more expansive the question it got. But we asked...
1: What do you mean? How expansive a question is it, your gender? Okay, I got to push back on this a little bit. What does gender diverse mean? What does that mean?
2: Gender diverse in our study was any student who identified as something other than a boy or a girl.
1: You have over one third of kids in Canada saying they don't know if they're a boy or a girl?
2: No, ma'am. It was about 3% in our sample.
1: The thing that I saw said 34%.
2: 34% of our gender diverse students reached out to AI for emotional needs.
1: Oh, you know what? Thank you for correcting me.
2: Thank you for asking. That's a very important clarification.
1: I would say so.
2: Absolutely.
1: That's what happens when you eat too fast. Okay.
2: Absolutely. No, so, we were looking at about 50%, 47%, 3% was our breakdown.
1: Okay. I understand. All right. So 3% is within the norm, of course. So 3% of any population. I get that. Okay. So a third of the people who identify as being gender diverse are in the category of seeking emotional support. And we know that gender diversity, I think that we know this and we can say this, can be an indicator, a red flag of emotional confusion, if not true distress.
2: We know that a lot of gender diverse folk struggle with mental health, but we also have quite a bit of evidence indicating that gender diverse folks experience quite a bit of trauma and quite a bit of hardship and quite a bit of marginalization from their peer groups and from their communities. So whether it's gender diversity or whether it's the surroundings that's causing that distress, I lean more so to the latter, but we found that racialized students also.
1: What are racialized students? What does that mean?
2: For our study, it was any non-white student.
1: When you step back and you look at this overall study, and keeping in mind that you also don't think it's a good idea for teens to be consulting algorithms about all of this, do you think that the teens who are and younger kids who are consulting algorithms are doing so because they don't have an adult in their life that they can really trust to give them good advice?
2: So based on our study, we can't speak specifically to the individual student's experience, but we can speak to the pattern that we found in the data. And we can say that students who reported feeling lonely and scoring very high on our loneliness, as well as people, students saying that they did not feel like they mattered to their peers, were much more likely to reach out to an algorithm for their emotional needs. Whether that means that there is no adult in their life, whether a parent or a caregiver or a teacher, or if it's because they feel that way, we can't speak specifically to the individual student's experience, but we can speak to a pattern of students feeling like they're alone. And at the same point, turning to an algorithm.
1: What do you think the relationship is, Dr. Bonnison, between kids' exposure to social media and now turning to algorithms, which are relatively new, given that social media has now been around for almost a generation? What do you think about all of that put together?
2: I think there has been a technological revolution that none of us were prepared for. I think every generation has their piece of technology that they're scared of. It happened with rock and roll. It happened with the email. It happened with the internet, social media, now AI. The list goes on. But what we do know is that when social media first came out, there was a subsection of the research and academic world that was very concerned about what this would mean for youth. And there were quite a few people who were also saying that we were fear-mongering and that we were overreacting. And now we have evidence coming out that social media is associated with very significant negative mental health outcomes when we're talking about social media addiction. So I think AI is in that same realm. It's so young that we do not know what it is doing currently.
1: But we do know. You see, this is where I would push back a little bit, Dr. Vonis and Camilla, because I think that we have common sense.
2: Mm-hmm.
1: And common sense tells us you don't go to a machine, a non-real thing, to help you talk about your problems. Common sense. We don't really need to wait 10 years for the definitive study. It's mm-hmm. pretty obvious. I have a granddaughter who's 2. And if I have my way, she's not going to go to ChatGPT to talk about her problems.
2: I think that's a very reasonable take as a parent and as a grandparent. I think with this pattern, one thing I would recommend parents is to talk to their teenagers. We found in our study that it really mattered the type of AI use they were engaging with. So teenagers that were saying, and children that were saying they were using AI for their schoolwork, that wasn't strongly associated with negative mental health. But the emotional needs was very strongly associated with negative mental health. So I would recommend making sure that a teenager knows that this is an algorithm. This is not a real person. It's built to keep you talking. It's built to parrot what you're saying, to emulate empathy, and maybe help that teen understand, critically think about that algorithm. So what did it respond? What did you think about that?
1: Maybe you might have to eavesdrop on it. I think maybe you have to take the phone once in a while and see what were your last 3 prompts.
2: I'm not any of these teens' parents. So I'm not going to tell a parent to.
1: Are you a parent?
2: I am not a parent.
1: I'm a parent.
2: And I want teenagers to be safe.
1: I do too.
2: I'm not going to tell a parent to look at their teenager's phone or not look at their phone.
1: I
2: will. That's okay. That's
1: definitely will.
2: I'm not going to tell people to do that. I would say a teenager is old enough to have a conversation with their parents and understand and help scaffold some critical thinking about AI.
1: Mm-hmm. True.
2: Younger students are potentially not.
1: Even worse.
2: When Correct. We see that 16% of 8 to 10 year olds are saying that they're reaching out to AI for their emotional needs. I worry that those children do not understand that it's not a person on the other side, that they genuinely don't understand that this is an algorithm and not a human. That's a different conversation with parents than if it's a teenager. As a researcher, I lean very heavily on the evidence, and I want to make sure that any advice I give is moderated on that. How people decide to take that into their households, I'm going to leave up to them.
1: I'm Lisa Wexler. Thanks for joining us. We've had a wonderful time. We've gotten to know some fascinating things about what's happening in the world around us. I'm looking forward to being back behind the mic with you tomorrow.
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26: 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After a brilliant mid-September weekend, weather's going to be great. Jays are home. 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
1: With the extraordinary results of a study of 40,000 youth in Canada, our guest, Dr. Camilla Bonnison, who is a researcher, can take away findings that show that overall 21% of youth in Canada are admitting that they are going to algorithms, chatbots for emotional support when they have questions about their parents or their peers or what they should do in a given social situation. What do we know, if anything, that your survey asked about the kids who admitted yes? Do we know more data about those individuals?
2: We do. We have a fairly clear pattern that we, in our lab, find fairly concerning, a pattern of marginalization and a pattern of loneliness. students who were racialized, students who identified as gender diverse.
1: Okay, hold on. I saw that. Over a third identify as gender diverse. That is not a term common in the United States.
2: Okay.
1: What does that mean?
2: Of course. So we asked of the students' gender, and the older they got, the more expansive the question it got. But we asked...
1: What do you mean? How expansive a question is it, your gender? Okay, I got to push back on this a little bit. What does gender diverse mean? What does that mean?
2: Gender diverse in our study was any student who identified as something other than a boy or a girl.
1: You have over one third of kids in Canada saying they don't know if they're a boy or a girl?
2: No, ma'am. It was about 3% in our sample.
1: The thing that I saw said 34%.
2: 34% of our gender diverse students reached out to AI for emotional needs.
1: Oh, you know what? Thank you for correcting me.
2: Thank you for asking. That's a very important clarification.
1: I would say so.
2: Absolutely.
1: That's what happens when you eat too fast. Okay.
2: Absolutely. No, so, we were looking at about 50%, 47%, 3% was our breakdown.
1: Okay. I understand. All right. So 3% is within the norm, of course. So 3% of any population. I get that. Okay. So a third of the people who identify as being gender diverse are in the category of seeking emotional support. And we know that gender diversity, I think that we know this and we can say this, can be an indicator, a red flag of emotional confusion, if not true distress.
2: We know that a lot of gender diverse folk struggle with mental health, but we also have quite a bit of evidence indicating that gender diverse folks experience quite a bit of trauma and quite a bit of hardship and quite a bit of marginalization from their peer groups and from their communities. So whether it's gender diversity or whether it's the surroundings that's causing that distress, I lean more so to the latter, but we found that racialized students also.
1: What are racialized students? What does that mean?
2: For our study, it was any non-white student.
1: When you step back and you look at this overall study, and keeping in mind that you also don't think it's a good idea for teens to be consulting algorithms about all of this, do you think that the teens who are and younger kids who are consulting algorithms are doing so because they don't have an adult in their life that they can really trust to give them good advice?
2: So based on our study, we can't speak specifically to the individual student's experience, but we can speak to the pattern that we found in the data. And we can say that students who reported feeling lonely and scoring very high on our loneliness, as well as people, students saying that they did not feel like they mattered to their peers, were much more likely to reach out to an algorithm for their emotional needs. Whether that means that there is no adult in their life, whether a parent or a caregiver or a teacher, or if it's because they feel that way, we can't speak specifically to the individual student's experience, but we can speak to a pattern of students feeling like they're alone. And at the same point, turning to an algorithm.
1: What do you think the relationship is, Dr. Bonnison, between kids' exposure to social media and now turning to algorithms, which are relatively new, given that social media has now been around for almost a generation? What do you think about all of that put together?
2: I think there has been a technological revolution that none of us were prepared for. I think every generation has their piece of technology that they're scared of. It happened with rock and roll. It happened with the email. It happened with the internet, social media, now AI. The list goes on. But what we do know is that when social media first came out, there was a subsection of the research and academic world that was very concerned about what this would mean for youth. And there were quite a few people who were also saying that we were fear-mongering and that we were overreacting. And now we have evidence coming out that social media is associated with very significant negative mental health outcomes when we're talking about social media addiction. So I think AI is in that same realm. It's so young that we do not know what it is doing currently.
1: But we do know. You see, this is where I would push back a little bit, Dr. Vonis and Camilla, because I think that we have common sense.
2: Mm-hmm.
1: And common sense tells us you don't go to a machine, a non-real thing, to help you talk about your problems. Common sense. We don't really need to wait 10 years for the definitive study. It's pretty obvious. I have a granddaughter who's 2. And if I have my way, she's not going to go to ChatGPT to talk about her problems.
2: I think that's a very reasonable take as a parent and as a grandparent. I think with this pattern, one thing I would recommend parents is to talk to their teenagers. We found in our study that it really mattered the type of AI use they were engaging with. So teenagers that were saying, and children that were saying they were using AI for their schoolwork, that wasn't strongly associated with negative mental health. But the emotional needs was very strongly associated with negative mental health. So I would recommend making sure that a teenager knows that this is an algorithm. This is not a real person. It's built to keep you talking. It's built to parrot what you're saying, to emulate empathy, and maybe help that teen understand, critically think about that algorithm. So what did it respond? What did you think about that?
1: Maybe you might have to eavesdrop on it. I think maybe you have to take the phone once in a while and see what were your last 3 prompts.
2: I'm not any of these teens' parents. So I'm not going to tell a parent to.
1: Are you a parent?
2: I am not a parent.
1: I'm a parent.
2: And I want teenagers to be safe.
1: I do too.
2: I'm not going to tell a parent to look at their teenager's phone and not look at their phone.
1: I will.
2: That's okay. That's I'm not.
1: I definitely will.
2: I'm not going to tell people to do that. But I would say a teenager is old enough to have a conversation with their parents and understand and help scaffold some critical thinking about AI. Mm-hmm.
1: True.
2: Younger students are potentially not.
1: Even worse.
2: When we see that 16% of 8 to 10-year-olds are saying that they're reaching out to AI for their emotional needs. I worry that those children do not understand that it's not a person on the other side, that they genuinely don't understand that this is an algorithm and not a human. That's a different conversation with parents than if it's a teenager. As a researcher, I lean very heavily on the evidence, and I want to make sure that any advice I give is moderated on that. How people decide to take that into their households, I'm going to leave up to them.
1: I'm Lisa Wexler. Thanks for joining us. We've had a wonderful time. We've gotten to know some fascinating things about what's happening in the world around us. I'm looking forward to being back behind the mic with you tomorrow.
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28: From the National Newsroom of the Canadian Press, I'm Lisa Laporte. Iran is reporting one person was killed and 3 others injured when a commercial ship was struck near the Strait of Hormuz. State-run media says the Iranian commercial vessel was struck early Sunday off Keshem Island. The United Kingdom Maritime Trade Operations Monitor made a separate report that a vessel was hit by a projectile while transiting the strait. The leaders of Canada and the UK are meeting next week to discuss relations and a potential partnership. This will be the first time Prime Ministers Mark Carney and Andy Burnham will meet after the latter took office on July the 20th. Coast Mountain Bus Company says it has reached a tentative contract agreement with Metro Vancouver transit operators after months of bargaining.
29: Details of the tentative agreement haven't been released, and the company says it will now seek ratification before it becomes final. Coast Mountain says the deal provides additional detail around recovery and running time and is consistent with framework established with other public sector unions. Negotiations began in February but stalled, with workers taking job action such as a ban on wearing uniforms and refusing requests to give up break times when bus routes are running behind schedule. Union members voted to authorize strike action in May with more than 99% support, but both sides agreed to return to the table on Saturday. Hannah Stolz, The Canadian Press.
28: A rare moment of alignment from some of the biggest names in the AI race.
30: Anthropic CEO Dario Amodei writes in a blog post that his company will be slowing down the pace of artificial intelligence development. He cites concerns related to cybersecurity and improvements in recursive self-improvement, where AI is used to train future versions of itself. Amade says he wants to open up models to external regulators and establish industry safety standards. OpenAI CEO Sam Altman and XAI head Elon Musk have both signaled their support for the idea on social media. Mike Dubusky, ABC News.
28: And Canadian boxing icon George Chavallo, who never hit the canvas despite taking on the world's best boxers, has died at the age of 89.
12: Chavallo was a Canadian amateur champion at 17 and held the national title as a pro for almost 20 years. He was ranked as high as number 2 in the world. He went 73-18-2 as a pro with 64 knockouts in a career that stretched from 1956 to 1978. Chavallo's career was defined by two mega bouts with Muhammad Ali in 1966 at Toronto's Maple Leaf Gardens and in 1972 at the Pacific Coliseum in Vancouver. The brick-faced pugilist drew kudos for standing toe-to-toe with the most gifted and charismatic boxer of that era. He retired in 1978, having never been knocked down as a pro. Rob Westgate, The Canadian Press.
28: This is The Canadian Press. In sports, the Toronto Blue Jays beat the Baltimore Orioles 7-3 at Rogers Center Saturday. Coupled with Cleveland's 4-3 loss in Minnesota, the Jays are now just one game out of a wildcard playoff spot. Toronto ace Dylan Cease says the Jays monitor other teams but remain focused on their own goals.
13: I mean, I think it's hard not to pay attention, but in the day, we're all pretty locked in here. And we know we got to win. We treat every game like we have to win, so whether or not we're looking at other teams, we know what we have to do here.
28: Toronto will be looking to sweep the series on Sunday. In CFL action, the Edmonton Elks beat the Calgary Stampeders 53-16. Orlando City beat Toronto FC 3-0 in Major League Soccer action. And Elena Rybakina beat Aryna Sabalenka to win her first U.S. Open singles title on Saturday. She takes over the top spot in the women's tennis rankings as of Monday. From the Canadian Press, I'm Lisa Laporte.
14: 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All conversation, no cancellation.

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1: That is what we call an intro. I'm Rob Fay in for Ben today here on a Friday. I hope I find you well. It is the 11th day of September 2026, 25-year anniversary of September 11th, one of the most infamous days in North American history. Welcome to the program. For Canadians, we've been talking a lot about Americans, and we'll get into that over the course of the next 3 hours. But for Canadians here, this wasn't just an American tragedy. It was a moment that reshaped how we see our place in the world, our relationship with the United States, and our own sense of security. And I was talking with a couple of people today, such a juxtaposition of how we've been feeling about the Americans over the last couple of months with the trade war and all this escalating tension between these two countries and the rhetoric that's been going on. And yet on a day like today, you put all of that aside and you just reflect on 25 years ago, a day that really did change the innocence of North America, for lack of a better phrase. You know, when the towers fell, many Canadians felt that impact almost as viscerally as Americans did. I mean, we share the longest undefended border in the world. And we've been talking about it for weeks, if not months. The economy, the media, the families were also intertwined. And on that morning, as we watched the same footage on repeat, you know, the planes that are hitting the building, the people running through the dust, it was impossible not to think that could have been us. And I want to get into some new audio here, and we're going to switch this up. I want to get it from a Torontonian perspective, a British Columbian perspective, a Canadian perspective, just talking about what we thought in those moments right after the planes crashed into the towers, or the plane that went into the Pentagon, or the one that landed in the field in Pennsylvania. I'm going to take you back to 2001. This was a

0: of a person that was just fixated to their TV.
1: You know, many in the city were so transfixed by this story that they actually stood outside of monitors with absolutely no sound for 30 and 40 minutes. I spoke to another gentleman who was let off work early, 10 o'clock in the morning. At 4 hours later, he was still inside a local cafe watching TV, couldn't make it home, completely transfixed by the images. That's it live for me, Anne-Marie Green on Queen Street.
0: And so you think of all of the reaction and the immediacy of it, because, again, it was right around the time that you get to work if you work in the regular 9-to-5 job. And it was amazing how quickly people here on this side of the border in Canada wanted to help. Here's a clip, and I didn't know this, actually, until we were putting this show together today, that we had a number of paramedics and a number of ambulances that were at the ready if they were called.
2: 50 paramedics and 10 ambulances are ready to go whenever U.S. authorities call for them. Most likely they will not head towards the city, but instead to upstate New York to provide coverage for the ambulances there that are heading towards New York City.
3: We were told to bring clothing and uniforms for 5 days. So everybody's got personal issue as well as uniforms to last us. This is part of history. It's a tragic part of history, but it feels good that at least we're able to do something positive in an otherwise negative situation.
0: Yeah, a lot of the focus will always go to Gander and to Montreal. Those were the two main airports that took in a lot of the planes that were in the air when these attacks happened. But in the hours and days after the attacks, Canada's response, when you think about it, was really humanitarian, and it was also pretty strategic, because when the U.S. airspace closed, dozens of flights diverted to a whole bunch of Canadian airports. The now infamous Operation Yellow Ribbon that saw communities like Gander, who welcomed thousands of stranded passengers with open arms, foods, bed, kindness. They only have a population at the time of 10,000, and they welcomed 7,000 people from different airplanes through their doors. And it was amazing to me just hearing the stories of how there was even a bus strike that was underway in Newfoundland, and they put it aside so that they could all get back in their buses and help transport many of these people who just didn't even know what was going on. But there was also an immediate shift in policy. I don't know if you can remember it, because, again, it was 25 years ago, but border security tightened, intelligence sharing with the U.S. intensified, Canada joined the coalition against Afghanistan, committing troops and resources to a war that would end up lasting more than a decade. For many Canadians, 9/11 marked the end of a certain kind of innocence. I've been trying to explain it over the last little while here, but the reality is it was the belief that we could stay safely on the sidelines of a global conflict. And over the years, 9/11 has left a really lasting imprint on Canadian life. I mean, again, to this conversation, air travel changed for everybody. More screening, more rules, probably the feeling of a little more suspicion. There were anti-terrorism laws that were passed. I mean, Muslim and Arab Canadians faced increased scrutiny for sure, discrimination and outright backlash in some cases. There was a conversation about security versus civil liberties, and it became a permanent feature in Canadian politics. And at the same time, September 11th became a day of shared mourning. And Canadians joined Americans in a moment of silence. We lit our buildings in red, white, and blue. We sent rescue workers to Ground Zero. The attacks reminded us that our fates are linked, and that when the U.S. is hit, Canada feels it too. And I tell you this story because for the last couple of months, whether I'm filling in for Ben, whether I'm filling in for Greg, or anywhere across the Course Radio Network, or I host my national show on the weekends, I have spent the last 3 to 6 months sifting through the rhetoric. The rhetoric of why the Americans don't like the Canadians and why the tariffs are going back and forth and back and forth. And today, amidst the sadness that accompanies September the 11th, it's a reminder that when the chips are down and the chips are truly on the table, Canadians and Americans need each other, not just because our steel and aluminum is of value to each other, but because of the border that connects us, not divides us. And again, from a Canadian perspective, 9/11 is also a story about identity, because it forced us to ask, who are we in relation to our powerful neighbor? Are we just a partner? Are we a bystander? Are we something in between? I think when you look back 25 years ago, Canada showed really well. And when the Americans

0: needed us, we were there. And I think September 11th still carries weight in Canada. We remember the nearly 3,000 lives that were lost, including Canadians, by the way, who also died in the towers and on those planes. We remember the first responders. We remember the volunteers in Gander. We remember the soldiers who went on and served in Afghanistan. And we remember the day that the world felt smaller. And it did feel more dangerous, because we remember after the sadness and the shock, it turned to anger. It turned to somebody is going to have to pay for this. So for Canadians, 9/11 is not just an American story. It's a reminder that we live in a shared world where one tragedy doesn't respect borders, and where compassion like fear can spread just as quickly. I saw those U.S. presidents, but I've also seen the way that Canadians from coast to coast to coast have acknowledged today, 25 years later. We're still having conversations here in the afternoon on the radio. I thought that this conversation might dissipate somewhere around lunchtime, but it is yet to do so, because it matters to so many of us. And there is a younger generation, by the way, of Canadians, and I had this conversation this morning, that don't remember the impact. I mean, if you are, say, a 30 to 32-year-old Canadian, you don't remember the impact of 9/11. So it's our job to make sure that we remind our younger generation that at one point we worked together and we did a lot of things really well together as two countries, especially in the face of adversity. I'd love to hear from you today. Don't forget, you can always hit me up on my socials at Rob Fay, R-O-B, F as in Frank, A-I. I will always try to get back to you where I can and when I can. All right, we'll take a break here. When we come back, you know what? Newspapers from coast to coast to coast also talking about the 25th anniversary here. There is one newspaper in Toronto that decided we're not going to pay tribute to 9/11. We're going to focus on a film festival. Was it intentional? Was it oversight? Was this a blunder? As a newsreader, we'll talk about how it may have made you feel. I'm Rob Fay, and this is the Ben Mulrooney Show.
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1: Rob Fain for Ben here on a Friday. Wherever I find you, I hope I find you well. We have taken a boatload of texts. You know what? We're going to open up the phones here at 416-607-6400. That is 416-607-6400. If you want to interact with the show, we could talk about your recollections of 9/11, be it 25 years ago, or where do you think we've gone in the last 25 years with that relationship with the Americans. I feel like today is a really sobering day when I realized how well, Canada and the United States used to work before all this rhetoric seemed to change. But again, 416-607-6400 or 1-888-225-TALK. Well, one of the other things that I wanted to get to, because I thought it was really interesting, was the front page of today's Toronto Star. It's 9/11. It's the 25th anniversary of one of the biggest events on our soil that you can remember. And the Star today decided to leave with the TIFF glamour. And I don't know if that's just an editorial choice or if it's a statement, but on a day when Gander is filling an arena to remember 9/11, when Prime Minister Mark Carney is calling for solidarity with our U.S. neighbors, when Toronto itself is holding memorials for nearly 3,000 dead, including 24 Canadians, kind of hard to square that with a front page that is treating the festival as the lead story. I don't know. Maybe that's just me, but I don't know if it's intentional. Maybe it was paid for. I get it. Toronto International Film Festival is big business for that city. Red carpet sell newspapers, or I mean, at least it gets you clicks. But this is September 11th. I mean, of all days, the optics should matter, no? I mean, leading with celebrities, well, one of the defining tragedies of our time marks a quarter century, to me, sends a message that entertainment first, remember it second. I mean, could be an oversight. As we all know, in this industry, newsrooms are stretched and editors juggle a number of balls, including breaking news, politics, and all the features. But this isn't a minor date. I could be wrong. All right, let's go to the phones. Joey in Toronto, you're first up. Joey, I'm hearing that you were in Manhattan for 9/11.
2: I had just graduated the April and May before I graduated grad school and law school. I had taken a job in New York City in the summer. I had moved to New York mid-July, and I was there when it all took place. And I remember getting a hold of this may date me, but I remember getting a hold of my parents through ICQ because my sister had my parents download ICQ. It was before, I remember, the original Messenger app to communicate with my parents. They begged me to come home. I was very reluctantly said, okay. I was living in a hotel. I called down to the front desk and I said, this is now like 10 o'clock at night. I called down to the front desk and I asked them, do they have a rental car place? And they said, yes. I said, are any of the bridges or tunnels open? And they said, they believe one. I ended up, everybody now remembers, we're talking about MapQuest because of the whole Lake America stuff, yeah. or Lake Ontario, but I printed a 20-page MapQuest to drive myself to the Buffalo border, and when I got to the Buffalo border in the middle of the night, guess what? It's closed. Because we all forgot that they closed the borders, but the land borders as well.
1: Yeah. Okay. Joey, very interesting. I got a quick follow-up question for you. You were down there when it happened. How close were you to the towers?
2: Down Manhattan. I worked the company I worked for, our offices were in the MetLife building. Everybody knows it as the Pan Am building, MetLife building. It is basically Grand Central Station. And yes, I was there.
1: Did you smell it? Did you taste it? I mean, what were you hearing? I'd love to go through your senses. I mean, that moment, I see so many pictures.
2: You could never realize the air, what the air felt like in the hours afterwards, the days afterwards, and so on. I went back to New York City 5 days later because my boss asked me to. But yeah, it was a... Nobody can understand, and when I see people try to make any type of joke about 9/11 and with everything that's going on politically today, 9/11 should be taken very seriously because it was war on America. And anybody who says it wasn't should be give their head a shake because was war against America.
1: Joey, thanks for the call and for the descriptions. I do appreciate it. I'm going to keep moving here through the calls here. We're starting to light up. I had a feeling there was a lot of people that wanted to talk about this today. Let's go to Richard in Mississauga. Richard, you had a friend that nearly missed being there?
3: Yes, Rob. I have a good friend. He was visiting his brother, and he and his girlfriend were sitting in their hotel early that morning deciding whether they were going to go for breakfast at Windows on the World or whether they should order room service. And to their good fortune, she said, let's have room service today and we'll go tomorrow. So sometimes little decisions can have big consequences.
1: Yeah, that's unbelievable. I don't know if I'd ever be able to get past that decision, you know, just thinking of what happened and staring out the window.
3: It affects him to this day. He has talking about it. But Rob, I have a question for anybody who's a construction person.
1: Sure.
3: There's 400,000 cubic yards of concrete in the towers and 200,000 tons of steel. And in a demolition, the remnant pile is at least 10 to 15% the height of the original building. We don't see that in any photos. In fact, there's virtually nothing. So that was all vaporized. So we have to ask ourselves if it's true that there's only one ordinance that can possibly dissipate that much matter. It's a very basic question.
1: I think we've been asking that question for 25 years, Richard. I appreciate the phone call and the conversation. Let's go to Andrew and Toronto. Andrew, you were in Manhattan and your building shook. Can you walk me through this?
4: Yeah. So I was fortunate enough to be remote working. And so basically I so-called got a chance to sleep in. And at 8:46, I woke up and my alarm didn't go off. So essentially it was the building that shook. That's what happened. The first plane hit the building. And then I heard Howard Stern say that this was not an accident. And then you heard the fighter planes and the helicopters and all the sirens. And I basically walked outside and I didn't know what to do. So I called my brother, or my brother called me. And that was the last call I got. Because too many people were trying to call. And your previous caller talking about ICQ, that only worked for a little while and then it didn't. Because the main trunk was underneath the World Trade Center. And when the building fell, it severed the line, so no cell phone service in northeastern United States.
1: Yeah, thank you for the call, Andrew. I appreciate that. I'm sorry I'm up against the clock, or I'd let you have a little bit of a longer run there. There's so many different emotions. We're going to see if we can move some things around to make sure that maybe we could have one more open phone segment today. I think there's a lot of Canadians, or a lot of people at least across the Corus Radio Network, that are coming to terms with some maybe resurrected emotions. I mean, it has been 25 years, but at the same time, I mean, we just had somebody that talked about, a loved one in Manhattan, somebody that got room service, and instead of going down to the Windows at the World, all of a sudden, you know, chose the right lane and the fork in the road. There's a lot of people here with first-hand accounts on this. So we'll see what we can do before the show is done to try to move a few things around. And again, we'll also circle back on the Toronto Star story, the front page of it opting to go with the TIFF Film Festival instead of course, 9/11, which is an interesting choice by an editor, but a choice nonetheless. We're going to take a break here. On the other side of it, AI is always in the news. I know on the weekend show, we're always talking about it. It is always a major headline. We're going to hear from Canada's Minister of Artificial Intelligence and Digital Innovation on what they are trying to do to educate kids. They're going to put artificial intelligence into our classrooms, and it starts as early as kindergarten right through university, as the government has made a multi-million-dollar partnership to try and help our next generation get ahead when it comes to AI. We'll get to that conversation next.
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1: Welcome back to the show. Rob Fay here in for Ben just for the one day. He'll be back in the big chair on the other side of the weekend. Had a chance a little bit earlier in the day to catch up with the Minister of Artificial Intelligence and Digital Innovation, Evan Solomon, who is obviously on a tight timeline, so we got him when we could. But I wanted to get into what they are doing right now around artificial intelligence in the classroom. Here's our conversation. Artificial intelligence is changing how Canadians learn, work, and access services, but many still aren't sure how to use it safely or spot the risks. So this week, the federal government is launching a new National AI Literacy Initiative, a $13 million partnership that will offer free practical AI courses for students, educators, and communities across the country. Joining us, the Honorable Evan Solomon, Minister of Artificial Intelligence and Digital Innovation, who helped design the program, and says it's about giving Canadians the confidence to use AI where it helps and question where it doesn't. Minister, welcome to the program.
2: So good to be here.
1: Let's get to it. Let's talk about these three steps: understanding AI, using it, and building it. Why are those three steps important, and how will you know if Canadians are actually learning and not just signing up?
2: Well, first of all, I really appreciate the conversation because everybody's talking about AI right now, and there's a lot of excitement about it. You know, you talk to hospitals and they're using it to cut down radiation therapy when AI technology can detect a tumor with such accuracy, they can cut down radiation treatments in breast cancer from 45 to 5. So lots of people, obviously, who have been impacted by that see the benefits. And then, Rob, people are concerned about their job and they see the headlines and they're risk. So look, we share the concerns and the risks. But the first investment when we launched our AI strategy, it's called AI for All. And it's based on three pillars: trust, opportunity, and sovereign control. We got to create the trust in this. And to do that, we've got to protect our kids and protect our data and protect our personal information. And we've got to create opportunity, which is jobs. And so we've done that since we launched the strategy. As you know, we've got legislation to protect your privacy. So, Rob, if someone makes a deep fake about you, you have the right to take it down. Or if someone's using predatory pricing to gouge you, surveillance pricing with using your data, you can get that stopped. And we're setting up for the first time in history a regulator that really has teeth and can levy fines. But the other aspect of trust and safety is opportunity. And we need to invest in our students and our teachers because AI is a new thing. So we have launched now this AI Essentials for students, AI Essentials for teachers, and AI Essentials for all Canadians. And this is basically for a student. It's a 3-hour free course that will give you the essentials of AI. And if you're just an everyday Canadian and you want to learn, later this fall, you'll be able to get a 90-minute course that answers all the questions you need. So we need to invest in our education as the best hedge against change. And that's what we're doing with this literacy course.
1: Big goal is helping people spot AI risk like bias and misinformation, privacy problems. Since AI changes so fast, Minister, how will the lessons stay up to date and who decides what quote unquote responsible use really means?
2: So great questions. First of all, people do need to get that basic information, the essentials that we all need, so you don't get scammed, right? So you have critical thinking, so you don't have disinformation. And AI, I mean, we've got laws and regulations. Well, you know, we hope to pass those laws to make sure that, you know, deep fakes get taken down. And we've already passed laws criminalizing using AI to make sexualized images of people, right, Rob? So, you know, so women who see that those nude images, that stuff's got to be stopped. And we now have made that a criminal offense. So protecting is real. Look, the thing about this course that's going to be great is when you get the essentials, we'll keep updating it. Modules can be added on security. And so what this is it just makes sure that every single person gets to have an education about this technology. They can ask good questions. They can ask good questions about safety. They can ask good questions about their privacy. They can ask good questions about cybercrime. And they can get that information and arm themselves. And Rob, this is exactly what we're doing with data centers too. I just released a framework with all the mayors across the country, the Federation of Canadian Municipalities, all the mayors, and they all voted unanimously to build a framework that you know, if you're going to build this stuff, you're going to build it right with safe, you know, low use of water. Don't ding people on their power rates. Don't overcharge people. We've got 23 companies that have already agreed to this. So we are building the information and the investment so people have the knowledge so they can ask the right questions so they can use this stuff in a safe, responsible way.
1: Minister, you're aiming for up to 1 million post-secondary students, more than 50,000 K-12 educators, which is pretty lofty and pretty impressive if we can get it done. But the quote-unquote Essentials for Canadians course comes a little later this year. Why not make it open to everybody right away? And when will any Canadian be able to take this?
2: So, Rob, we're working with AAMI. So these are not just another political acronym, Rob. So, AAMI, we have three great national AI institutes, okay? In Toronto, we have Vector, right? This is the National AI Institute. That's where Geoffrey Hinton, the Nobel Prize winning, the guy who invented AI, works. And then in Montreal, we've got MILA, where Joshua Bengio, the other godfather of AI, works. And then we've got one in Edmonton called AAMI, where Rich Sutton, who also won the highest prize in science for AI and pioneered this, he works. And they've got the best scientists in the world around them. Now, we are working with AAMI, the Edmonton Center, and they have been doing literacy courses for years. And I just want to tell folks, we're not just inventing this, we're building on their success. They have currently a literacy course with over 60 post-secondary institutions that have made this available to over 800,000 students. 125,000 are already taking it just in Alberta. So we're expanding that to hit 1 million students. So we're building on success, and we're working with teachers and post-secondary educators who are designing this course. So we feel it's a great tool for teachers across the country to use so they can get their skill set up. We're working with provinces and territories who run the education system. We're here to provide the toolkit. So we have no issue in terms of hitting that number. Now, for all Canadians, we are designing the course right now with AAMI and the experts. And later this fall, you will see that roll out through libraries. And we got to make sure that we can distribute it for all Canadians. And one of the first networks we'll be using is public libraries, so people can go and get it freely. But there'll be lots of areas and lots of ways to get that 90-minute course for all Canadians. And that's coming very soon.
1: Hey, Minister, before I let you go, it's a new portfolio, but it ends up being one of the most important portfolios in Canada right now. How have you enjoyed this?
2: I think that we're in a mission moment, Rob. I think Canadians understand one thing. You know, there's a lot of real questions about AI, and we're trying to make sure that we answer those concerns. How do you build a good data center, the digital infrastructure safely that doesn't use a lot of water, that doesn't hurt people? We have a framework on that. How do you protect our kids? How do you protect your personal information? We have laws coming on that. For me, it's because we've got a sense of purpose here. There's a real mission moment. It's urgent. And I think the other thing I'll say is we're in a moment, we all know, with this tariff situation, where Canadians are coming together and they want to build something together. And I got to say, it is an incredible thing to be part of a country that's coming together to build stronger. And in my patch here, both on the digital, on the AI side, and then federal economic development in Southern Ontario, for the men and women who are building our factories, we're protecting our workers, but we've got to build together. And I got to say, it's a remarkable moment to be tasked with helping work together with our great men and women who are building the country. It's great.
1: The schools can start offering the free student course on September the 21st. And Minister, I know you're also overseeing some of the laws surrounding AI. So I wish you well. I hope the rollout goes well. And hopefully we'll stay in touch and talk about this in the coming weeks.
2: Yeah, let's talk about any time. And we're really excited about this AI literacy course. We're always going to invest in our students and our educators. That's where the future lies, Rob. Thanks.
1: Evan Solomon, the Minister of Artificial Intelligence and Digital Innovation on AI, taking us to the break here. When we come back, we're going to talk about this ex-Michigan hockey player, or actually a handful of them, that are claiming that the sexual hazing that they had to go through was just too much to bear, and now there is a lawsuit that Michigan is going to have to deal with. So the question that I have for you, is hazing still rampant in sports or clubs? Love to hear from you. 416-607-6400, 416-607-6400. Have you ever been hazed when playing sports? We'll get to your calls and this story next.
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1: Welcome back to the program. Rob Fay in for Ben here on a beautiful Friday afternoon. Wherever I find you across this country, I hope I find you well. Not sure if you saw this, the latest lawsuit against the University of Michigan. Their hockey program is not just another headline about bad behavior in the locker room. It is a stark reminder that hazing, especially this sexualized, ritualized hazing, has a dark undercurrent. And it's been in sports for decades. I'll even share some of my stuff before this segment is done. Before I get into the story, I do want to make sure that you have a say here. If you want to engage in this segment, 416-607-6400. There's a lot of us that have played beer league hockey. Maybe you got to college. Maybe you got a scholarship. But hazing has always been a part of the conversation, but this is getting pretty serious down at the University of Michigan because more than a dozen former players are alleging that between the mid-'80s and 2001, their initiation rites included the forced shaving of genitals, excessive drinking, being made to eat live fish, and in one account, being taunted with a blowtorch while being restrained on a table. They say the abuse was ritualized, meticulously planned, and sadistic in nature, and that then-coach Red Berenson knew about it and didn't stop it. Now, Berenson, for the record, is 86 years old. He has pushed back by saying that there was a certain element of initiation, but denied any direction or encouragement from the staff and suggested that the players are, quote-unquote, stretching the claim that it was sexual. Now, the university calls these allegations disturbing, but says that any hazing violated policy, noting it adopted anti-hazing rules back in 1982, one of the first in the country to do so. Now, even some of these details are being disputed in court, but the very fact that 16 men came forward together, and much later in life, I might add, that's one of the things you got to put into conversation here. Tells you something, that this wasn't just a one-off prank. It was a culture. And the hard truth is, yeah, hazing still exists in sports. It still exists in fraternities and clubs and military units and first responder units. It looks a little different now, more hidden, more deniable, but it has not disappeared. Let's go to the phones. Ron in Calgary, I know that you want to talk about the World Trade Center, but and we could talk about that, or we could talk about hazing. What do you want to talk about today?
2: Well, I think the World Trade Center, because that's something I have an intimate knowledge of.
1: Well, let's talk about it. Let's go. What's the intimate knowledge? I'd love to hear more about it. We've been covering it all day, and every perspective's a good one.
2: Well, I worked in New York for a number of years, and I traveled into the office through the World Trade Center every morning for the first 5 years of its existence. And then my son got a job in New York, so that it turned out that he went through the World Trade Center to go to work every morning for the last 5 years of its existence. On September the 10th, I was in Toronto, and on my way back to Calgary, I hadn't been able to contact my son all weekend, and he phoned me on my cell phone to say that he was out of town, but would be flying through Calgary that night, and could we meet him for dinner? And we were able to meet briefly, found out that he was on his way to a business meeting in Winnipeg. And, of course, the next morning we woke up to what was happening on 9/11. And thank heavens we knew that he was not there. As it turned out, his office was right across the street from the World Trade Center, and the lower floors were totally destroyed, but were able to be rebuilt later. But he was out of the office for 18 months, and we were so fortunate that he just happened to be out of town that day, or likely he'd still be in the rubble underneath the World Trade Center.
1: Wow. That's quite the story. I appreciate you calling in to tell us that, Ron, and doing so from Calgary. Thank you for your time today. That's Ron in Calgary. One thing that I will say about this is we'll keep our phone lines open. If you want to call at any point during the day, I'm happy to take those calls. I know we were talking about hazing, but I think there's a lot of people that sometimes it takes them a little time to muster up the strength and the courage to call into a radio show, especially one that covers the regions that we do. But please feel free to call in at any time. We're talking about the 25th anniversary of September 11th, and our number is just, I'm just going to keep it open, 416-607-6400. If you have a recollection or something that you want to share on air, I am more than happy to take that call. I will circle back really quickly, though, on this hazing story, because I don't think that it should just fall by the wayside, because in Canada, we have seen our own high-profile cases. I mean, you have the Halifax Mooseheads and other junior hockey investigations. There's been university team suspensions, and every time the pattern is similar, it's the older players or the leaders who exert this power over some of the younger ones. And it's often under the guise of tradition or team bonding, or you got to earn your spot. And I've been there, and it's not fun. And mine didn't have any sexual correlation to it, but there were times where you felt completely intimidated, completely overwhelmed. I mean, I had to take all my clothes off and run the length of the dorm, or the length of the facility where we practiced with five other rookies. I was a kid. And at the end of the run, when I was hiding in the bushes with everybody else, and at the time you're giggling, but at the same time you're like, wow, this is a lot to process. Then all of a sudden you got to eat a whole raw onion. And the last person that has to do it then has to do another trick or initiation. And it's always pitched to you as this is just how it is. This is how you become a part of the team. And so what needs to change is a lot of things. Because if you just leave it to these anti-hazing policies alone, it's not enough. By the way, Michigan had one on paper since 1982, and yet, according to these, accusations, it's still there. So the bigger question here is the Michigan case is going to force people to ask once again, how many other locker rooms, how many other clubhouses, how many other initiation nights are still operating this way, or are they doing so but just out of sight? Like, how many young athletes are being told, come on, man, be a good teammate? Well, they're being degraded or assaulted. I'll bet you, and it's never a comfortable thing to talk about, I bet you it's more than you think. Hazing is a tradition. It's not harmless. It is a choice. And these institutions have to crack down on it. So we'll keep our eye on this Michigan story as it develops. All right, I'm going to squeeze in one more call here. Brian in North Bay. Brian, you want to talk about the fact that you were in a plane over Germany during September 11th? Walk me through this, Brian. Good morning. Or good afternoon, pardon me.
3: Yeah, that's correct. I was flying to Greece on business, and long time ago, played hockey in Germany, so I had friends there, so I thought I'd do a pit stop. Just so happened when I got there, we landed in Frankfurt with a jumper flight to Dusseldorf, and that's when everything was going on. The thing is, I didn't know, and my friend was picking me up at the airport and got mixed up on the time. The irony of all this is he called my wife in Toronto to tell her in his broken English that my plane never showed up. And she was freaking out because she knew what was going on and I had no clue. So eventually I met my friend and he didn't know still. Apparently the airport closed right after we landed. So we departed to his house and sat down and had a few beers, frankly, and talked about meeting other friends later in the evening. We never turned on the TV or anything. So I didn't find out till like 6 hours later that this was happening.
1: Unbelievable. You know what, Brian? I'm sorry I'm not going to be able to allow you to finish that. We got that call in a little bit late, but I do appreciate your insights. We're going to keep our phones open for the rest of the show. It's kind of live radio. Sometimes you're talking about one thing and somebody wants to talk about something else, but on a day like today, I'm just going to leave these phones open. All right, I want to say goodbye to Edmonton. Coming up, we'll speak with a News Nation reporter covering today's 9/11 memorials. We'll get to that conversation next.
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0: Rob Fain for Ben. Welcome back to the program. Talking about 9/11. It's the 25th anniversary. Jessica Cardalia is a national correspondent for News Nation. Kind enough to join us. Jessica, welcome to the program.
1: Hey, thanks so much for having me. Good afternoon to you. It's been a very busy day here, to say the least.
0: Well, I was going to say there's a whole new generation now, teenagers and young adults who were born well after 9/11. What are you noticing when it comes to schools and museums and families talking about this 25th anniversary?
1: You know, it's hard to believe because a quarter century later, roughly 100 million Americans, so one in three, were not even born when the attacks happened. So today's annual commemoration ceremony really centered on the victims and the families who return here year after year to make sure that their names are never forgotten. But there's also an emphasis on education and making sure that these younger students and the next generation and the generations to follow really understand what took place here in America. So today's ceremony had moments of silence. You can hear a helicopter overhead. There's a lot of activity here in Manhattan today, so I'm hoping you can hear me well. But the ceremony had those moments of silence. The precise times were when the two planes hit the Twin Towers, then when each tower fell, the attack on the Pentagon, and the crash of Flight 93, which was in Shanksville, Pennsylvania. The first moment of silence came at 8:46 this morning. That is the exact time that American Airlines Flight 11 hit the North Tower back on September 11, 2001. And this year, organizers added an additional moment of silence after all of the names were read. And that was to honor the people who survived September 11th, but then later died from illnesses and injuries tied to toxic exposure at Ground Zero. So many people, I spoke with a deputy, retired FDNY deputy fire chief, who said, you know, for all the firefighters who were there that day, it didn't stop then, right? So after the rescue turned to recovery effort, so many people stayed on. And for about 9 months after, just the cleanup process and them continuing to breathe in that debris. He's a two-time cancer survivor himself. So also today in New York, 2,977 empty chairs were set up in Bryant Park. That's several blocks away from Ground Zero. And they were to honor the victims who were killed on 9/11.
0: Unbelievable. And I just wanted to quickly

0: you know, how life was before and after, much like COVID, right? Like pre-COVID, post-COVID, pre-9/11, how flights were different, crossing the border, you know, with you guys, how different it was. But we certainly appreciate all the love and support that's really coming from around the world.
1: Jessica, the fact you made time for us, much appreciated. Enjoy the rest of your afternoon.
0: Thank you so much for including me. Have a great day.
1: You as well. Jessica Cardalicia is a national correspondent for News Nation, joining us here on the Ben Mulrooney Show. I'm Rob Fay filling in today. Going to keep the phone lines open all afternoon. 416-607-6400 is the way that you can interact with the show. We've had some great calls already in the first hour of this show. Just talking about where you were. Maybe you knew somebody that was in Manhattan or in New York. And I really value the fact that you haven't gone down the rabbit hole of conspiracy theories. We've just tried to keep it above board and really talk about the, you know, the ways that we heard it and the ways that we felt it and smelt it. You know, one of the things that I will add, and I know that Jon Stewart has been banging the drum maybe louder than anybody, is the air that was in New York City for hours and days and weeks. We got a little audio here of Jon Stewart that I want to play because he is still talking about the same challenges that some of these survivors and some that didn't make it are facing.
2: The city began covering their 3 weeks in, there was poison in the air and on the ground and in the windowsills and in your air conditioners and covering your pets and your clothes. And it stayed there for months.
1: Yeah. So this is why they have this new seventh moment of silence. His first on-air appearance in New York after 9/11 came when The Daily Show returned on September the 20th. That was 9 days after the attacks. And after he got through the main speaking points and speaking directly to Americans with a lot of emotion, he mentioned the air. And he got into this talking about the fact that right now there's a lot of problems with the health and the breathing for all of these first responders that went in. And in the years that followed, Jon Stewart turned that personal connection into long-term advocacy that is still going on to this conversation, and he really locked in on 9/11 first responders. And he actually, I think it was 2015, pressured Congress to pass and fully fund the James Sadroga 9/11 Health and Compensation Act, which would bring sick responders on air and basically shame any lawmaker that stalled the bill. So here we are in September 2026, and Stewart, again, standing alongside this time New York City Mayor Zoran Mamdani, talks about the fact that the city just this week released more than 170,000 pages of records about toxic air in and around Ground Zero in the months after the attacks. And basically, as you heard in the clip, is accused officials of having covered it up to get back to business as usual. Well, all of these people in this area breathed in this poisonous dust. It is amazing to me that this is a conversation that is still happening 25 years after the fact that we're still just peeling back the layers of the onion when it comes to just the certain facets of 9/11 that nobody in the media really wanted to pick up on or maybe didn't even know about, but government agencies and government officials did. And the fact that Jon Stewart continues to bang this drum is it's impressive, because a lot of times when you don't get advocacy on your side early on, sometimes it can be tough to really get back on the horse, but he continues to do it. And again, you look at the numbers of the people that passed away, more than 7,000 people affected by this. And we're talking first responders. We're talking about a number of people that really needed help and just weren't getting it from a number of administrations. I'll have you know, this goes through Obama. This goes through Biden. This goes through Trump, both versions. And it's interesting. By the way, I will say this. You had all of the living presidents currently in the United States at a ceremony today. You had George W. You had Biden. You had Clinton. Obama was there, but at the New York one, Donald Trump was not there. He was at the Pentagon. J.D. Vance, the vice president of the United States, was beside Biden and Obama and Clinton, which to me is a little telling. I don't want to get into the politic of it too much on 9/11. We can circle back on this during the weekend show, but the reality is that is a very glaring omission at a ceremony honoring 9/11 families and those who passed away in that.

0: that tragedy that a current sitting United States president is not at that particular event, especially when you have all of the other living presidents that are there as well. So, yeah, we could talk about that as well. Again, as I mentioned, I'm going to keep the phone lines open throughout the show today. Today, 416-607-6400. If you're listening from anywhere in the country, I got you. I'll pick up the dime. 1-888-225-TALK is the way that you can engage with the show today. All right, we're going to take a break here. When we come back, there's been a boatload to talk about first responders. Heck, I just used some of this segment to talk about it. What heroes they were back on 9/11, especially in the aftermath. But what is seldom discussed is the psychological impact of the journalists who covered these traumatic events. So on the other side, as we continue to rumble forward with the Ben Mulrooney Show, we're going to speak with an expert, a professor in the Department of Psychiatry. There we go. Anthony Feinstein is standing by. I'm going to work on my English during the break. But when we come back, we're going to get into the delicate subject of how the psychological impacts 25 years later still affect many. We'll get into that conversation next.
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1: Rob Fien for Ben. Welcome back to the program. 25 years after 9/11, we talk a lot about the physical toll on survivors and first responders in the city itself. But what about the psychological scars carried by the journalists who had to cover it? I mean, I have talked to people that have gone through depression, morale injuries, PTSD. These are real risks for reporters who live through the disasters and have to do so on deadline. Joining us, Dr. Anthony Feinstein. He is the professor of psychiatry at the University of Toronto and Sunnybrook, and also the author of Shooting War and Moral Courage. He spent years studying trauma and resilience in war correspondence and investigative journalist. Dr. Feinstein, it's great to have you with us today.
2: Very pleased to be with you.
1: Well, 25 years on, Doctor, how do you see 9/11 in terms of its psychological impact, not just on survivors and first responders, but on the journalists who covered it?
2: So, you know, a couple of weeks after 9/11, I was invited down to New York by CNN to spend some time in the newsroom to see how journalists were doing. Being a researcher, I used the opportunity to collect a lot of data. We recently completed a study looking at how journalists who covered war responded to war. So we had a comparison group, which was journalists who defined their work by war reporting. And now I have an opportunity to look at domestic journalists, as it were, having to cover a very great trauma, which was 9/11. And we showed that in the early aftermath of the attacks of 9/11, the psychological responses in journalists in New York City were very similar to the kinds of responses that you saw with journalists covering war. Were very prominent symptoms of post-traumatic stress disorder and depression and anxiety. And the PTSD symptoms encompass things like difficulty with flashbacks, nightmares, recurrent intrusive recollections of the trauma, irritability, difficulty falling asleep, etc. So the psychological condition was quite similar to war journalists in the aftermath of conflict.
1: One of the things, Doctor, and I speak a little bit from experience, I didn't cover 9/11 for a newsroom, but the deadline element, I don't think a lot of people realize the pressure that a lot of journalists are under to not just tell the story, but to tell it repetitively and progress the story further with an egg timer essentially hanging on their shoulder. Is that a part of the reason that some of these journalists to this day still deal with some of the symptoms that they face?
2: You know, you make a very good point. Yeah, you're quite right. The journalists were working very long hours because it was such an intense story. And because it demanded so much of them, they were putting in long hours at the office. Sleep patterns were being disrupted because of that. The usual routines of, you know, going home for a weekend, and that ended. And so this relentless coverage of a very traumatic story came with a lot of challenges, and there was an element of burnout to it. So I think the physical demands of the job at the time became very intense. And I think that certainly made it a lot more difficult for the journalists to manage their emotional responses, because I think they were exhausted by the amount of hours that they were devoted to the story.
1: Mm. How does covering an attack in your own city or just even in your own country differ psychologically from reporting on a war that is abroad?
2: You know, that's another fantastic question. And so, up until then, the research that we had done looked at Western journalists who flew into, you know, war zones that were far away from home and spent 4 to 6 weeks there and then came back to a safe place. And suddenly with 9/11, you know, you were kind of living in the midst of it. Subsequently, we've, you know, done work in Mexico, for example, with journalists covering very difficult stories, very dangerous stories, living, you know, being harassed by the cartels, and they can't leave. Living in the midst of all this violence, that can have a very negative effect on their psychological well-being as well. So with the New York journalists, it was tough because they were living in the midst of a community that had been deeply traumatized. They knew people who had been killed. A colleague of theirs had been killed. This was no longer a remote event that took place, you know, far away in a distant land. This was something right on their doorstep, and they had to deal with it. So it made it definitely more difficult for them. That said,
1: Anthony. Oh, sorry.
2: And I just mentioned there's some good news to this as well. That 1 year after 9/11, when we went back to collect data, the psychological responses in journalists had improved significantly. Their distress was much less. Their PTSD scores were much lower. Depression was much less. And I think that's because of built-in resilience, the fact that they could get therapy, but also because there were no further attacks directed at New York City and Washington.
1: Hmm. Anthony Feinstein, professor in the Department of Psychiatry at the University of Toronto and Sunnybrook Health Science Centers, also the author of a couple of books here, Shooting War, which is 19 profiles of investigative journalists, and as well as the book Moral Courage, both published by G Editions in New York. A great question here that was pitched to me by Danny: is counseling offered in the aftermath of an event like this? Like, do journalists feel like they can take time off afterwards if needed, maybe just to process or try to heal?
2: You know, I think 9/11 was one of those seminal events in our lives that started to change the way journalists worked, and news organizations, because of the magnitude of the trauma, became more aware of the psychological effects of this kind of work. Up until then, trauma was not routinely offered trauma counseling was not routinely offered to journalists. But it started to change in some news organizations after 9/11. I think, you know, the magnitude of this event was a catalyst to bring about some change.
1: I think absolutely it was. And I think there's a lot of people that look back on this now and say that this was a turning point when it's, you know, as to where we handle our journalists and their mental health. Historically, doctor, and I can speak of this because I've been through it, newsrooms have always had this kind of suck it up culture. I mentioned that it might have changed after 9/11. Are media organizations today doing enough to support the mental health of staff? I mean, I know that I kind of mentioned it here, but when I think of what's going on in the world today, is there still a stigma around admitting that you're struggling?
2: You know, the landscape has changed a lot in the last 25 years, a quarter century. I think it depends where you look. Within big American news organizations, Canadian, British, European, there's a much greater awareness of the trauma that journalists can confront. When you go to the global south and many other countries, this is not even on their radar. So I think it really depends on which, you know, which country, which region you're working in. But even within our, you know, Western societies, Western newsrooms, there's still more that could be done. A recognition of moral injury, for example, and moral distress. There's a lot of work that needs to be done there. And with mental illness, unfortunately, there still is a stigma. Even with all the progress made over the last quarter century, stigma still for some people is a, you know, very powerful force that keeps them away from therapy.
1: Doctor, before I let you go, if I was to say, okay, let's look ahead here to when the next major disaster or attack happens, what practical steps could a journalist or a news director take to protect mental health? Is there a way that we could recognize the symptoms in themselves? And what would the first move be to make sure that we could protect our employees or ourselves?
2: Yeah, I think this is happening already in many news organizations. I think education is absolutely key. Educating journalists and their news managers about what the risks are, educating people about what are the symptoms of PTSD, what to look out for, what are the early warning signs. I think the pandemic, the COVID pandemic, certainly helped with this by, you know, moving mental health to the forefront. But I'm a big fan of education. Education. That's how you change.
1: Doctor, what a pleasure to have you on the show today, especially with your expertise. I hope we talk again soon.
2: Yeah, thank you for your interest.
1: Absolutely. One thing I will say, when you have a guy like Dr. Anthony Feinstein on the program here, especially with his background here, you listen, one little caveat to this conversation, and I've been able to cover a couple of relatively big stories in Canada. The after effect, you don't get a chance to deal with it. If I can just get on my soapbox here for a second. And the reason is the next story is right there. And that's one of the things, I think that's why I pressed him a little bit on what can journalists do and what can editors do to really help with mental health. Because I think a lot of people say, well, that was Monday's problem. Tuesday's a new set of problems and it's time to just get after it. And we don't take time to decompress. And especially, I can't even imagine what it would have been like to cover 9/11 in New York City or lower Manhattan, where you could smell it, taste it, feel it, see it, hear it. That for me would have been probably, especially as a cub reporter back as I was in the old days, probably would have been too much. But the only thing that I could say now, and I know that there's certain agencies that quote unquote say they do it, they're happy to talk. The best thing you can do is take care of yourself. And if your employer's not going to do it for you, sometimes you just got to pull back and say, you know what, like it or lump it, I'm taking some time for myself to do it. And I don't just say this of journalists. I say this of any sector right there. If you're not getting the mental support that you need from your workplace, then I think you got to, you know, assess your workplace, because your mental health, you only get one kick at this rock that we're all rotating on right now. And if people aren't there for your best interest, then it's time to find a place where they will look out for your best interests. All right, bottom of the hour, when we come back, Pierre Polyev has drawn a line. We'll find out what that's all about. And also, Canada has forged a 100-year pact that involves drones and defense. We'll talk about all that next.
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1: Welcome back to the program. Rob Fay in for Ben today. Ben will be back in the big chair on Monday. But you know what? I thought yesterday was a pretty good day for Canadians optically. Let me explain. And I know how this show usually skews, so bear with me for a second here while I try to do this, because not everything was solved yesterday. But for once, both of our main political leaders looked like they were actually working for Canadians, not just for their party, not just for the cameras or the country. On one side, you had Conservative leader Pierre Poilievre on CNBC Squawk Box speaking directly to an American audience right in the middle of a heated trade war with President Donald Trump. And when asked about the Canada-U.S. tension, he made a pointed choice. He refused to attack Prime Minister Mark Carney, quote unquote, on foreign soil. I'm going to play a little bit of the audio here. This is Pierre Poilievre making the round south of the border.
2: Look, I'm not going to attack my prime minister on foreign soil. It's just not something I'm going to do. The administration hit us with tariffs first, and everything escalated thereafter. And my mission here is to fight for my country, not to score political points domestically. Politics ends at the border.
1: That said, I think he did score some political points, whether he wanted to or not. And one of the things that I have long said on my show, the National Weekend Show, is that Pierre Poilievre for a long time has been looking desperately to get into this conversation. I mean, he hasn't been able to go to Parliament Hill and debate Mark Carney. Mark Carney's been able to keep him at an arm's length. So whoever's idea it was within the Conservative Party to say, you know what, let's go do a media junket down south of the border, it was a brilliant execution because he looked composed, he looked very on point, and showed that he is still kind of on Team Canada here. Like I said, instead of using a U.S. platform to score domestic points, he said Canadians are wounded and were confused about how Canada and its economy became a key target for Trump. That's a subtle but a really important signal. It tells voters, listen, I might disagree with this government, but when we're dealing with the outside world, I'm still putting Canada first. And in an era where partisan fighting often spills over into every international appearance, that restraint was really impressive. And I posted that last night on my social media, and I wore it. There's no doubt about it. I probably get followed a little more from the left than I do the right, but it projects unity. And even if it's temporary, it kind of reminds us, and it reminds Ottawa and Washington, that while Canadians argue fiercely at home, we don't invite foreigners to join the fight. So on the same day that the leader of the opposition is doing his rounds, Prime Minister Mark Carney talking with Ukraine and signed a deal that is a 100-year partnership between Canada and Kyiv. And this isn't just a photo op. This declaration lays out a really long-term framework covering defense and security. There's some trade in there. There's some investment. There's some energy. There's some critical minerals. And the first concrete pieces involve drone production and defense industry investment. And Mark Carney even joked that, you know what, right now I think we've only got 2,000 drones in this country, but we're working to get that number up fast. They want millions of drones to help defend both countries against Russia's ongoing war. For Canada, if I'm reading the tea leaves right, and correct me if I'm wrong, this does several things all at once. It backs a key ally in a brutal war of aggression, and it is still a war of aggression, but it builds up our own defense industrial base, and it signals that Canada is serious about being a long-term security partner and not just a check writer. And that's one of the things that I think we've had issue with our government over the last several years. It feels like it's just a good old-fashioned handout. So optically, this is it's pretty strong as well. It shows that the Canadian Prime Minister is standing shoulder to shoulder with a country that is fighting for its survival while tying that support to jobs and technology here at home. And it also says, listen, we're not just going to send you aid. We're going to build a relationship that's going to outlast this war and this government. So if you put Poilievre together on one side and Carney on the other, yesterday, to me, sent a pretty clear message. It might be rare, but it's still there. On a world stage, Canada can speak with more than one voice. And they can do so coherently. Poilievre, by refusing to turn a U.S. interview into a partisan battering ram, showed that the opposition doesn't have to mean undermining the country abroad. Carney, by locking in this century-long partnership with Ukraine, shows that Canada is willing to think in generational terms, not just election cycles. Because voters are tired of leaders who seem more interested in winning arguments than solving problems. Try the other side of the border. But yesterday, both men looked like they understood that Canadians want competence and not just combat. And that is why optics matter. And again, some will say it's quote-unquote just optics. But this all shapes how allies see us, how adversaries test us, and how Canadians feel about their own country. When a leader projects unity on core national interests, that has real effects. And it makes it harder for foreign capitals to play Ottawa against the opposition parties. It makes it easier for diplomats to argue that Canada speaks for more than just the governing party of the day. And it gives citizens a reason to feel that whatever their politic, their country is being taken seriously on the world stage. Does it mean all is well in Canadian politics? Of course not. We still have a ton of disagreements on taxes. You know, Polyev went right at the Liberals and Mark Carney about China. Like right down Broadway, a 2-0 fastball right down the middle. And said, I don't know what we're doing with that. And you know what? I think there's a lot of Americans south of the border that would sit back and say, that makes a lot of sense. So it wasn't a perfect game thrown by Polyev if you're a Liberal, but I think if you're a conservative, that's a conversation that's been long overdue. But again, to pull the lens back here, I think yesterday set a bar. When you step outside of the country, you represent all of us. And when you commit to long-term partnerships, you think beyond the next poll. So again, if both Carney and Polyev can keep even a fraction of that tone and vision that we saw yesterday, I think we're better off for it. Because for at least one day, at least, it felt like both men remembered that. And for Polyev, who has desperately been looking to get back into the conversation, like I said right at the beginning of this segment, whoever thought that it was a good idea for him to go south of the border and do the media bit, genius. Could not have come at a better time. All right, want to talk about this story as well. MapQuest posts billboards in Chicago with directions to Lake Ontario in response to Donald Trump's executive order. So MapQuest is doubling down on its decision to continue the name Lake Ontario on its map, and they took out a 6-foot billboard in Chicago to do it. Isn't that crazy that we're still talking about U.S. President Donald Trump signing an executive order to rename Lake Ontario Lake America? I'm not even going to get into the Lake Pennsylvania stupidity. Now, all of a sudden, you got people south of the border that think, oh, if we renamed one, we'll just rename them all. Makes no sense, but, you know, is what it is. But the fact that MapQuest is standing up to the Donald and standing up to the powers that be that said, listen, this was an executive order. It was signed by the president of the United States. And MapQuest is like, yep, sounds good. Keeping it the same. And then actually takes out an ad in Chicago. I'd be downloading MapQuest if I was you. I think that's great. And by the way, one thing, just before you go to the break here, Canadian pump prices, enjoy them today. They came down several cents today. You know, the national average for a liter of regular right now is just above $1.80. But it might come back in a big way. As soon as they make that switch to the winter blend for the summer blend, buckle up because it's coming. So enjoy it right now. If you could push, pull, drag your car, what do they say when you do it a trade? If you can find a way to get to the gas station and get some of that good stuff today, today would be the day to do it because there is a significant drop in gas prices. But again, as we hear from Dan Batang and many of those in that community, fill up while you can. All right, we're going to take a break here. Today has been a very heavy day. And again, I've got my phone lines open to you. Feel free to call at any point. I'm more than happy to take your call at 416-607-6400 if you want to talk about anything 9/11 related or anything that we've talked about on the show. We're going to lighten it up in the final segment of our national portion of the show. I got a question for you, ladies. 89% of women, this is 9 out of 10 women, expect their partner to do this. I will let you know on the other side of the break what this is. As a dude that's been through this, I can't believe the number's as dramatic as it is. But when we come back, 9 out of 10 women expect their partner to do this. Stick around so you can find out what this is. I'm Rob Fay. This is the Ben Mulrooney Show.
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1: All right, welcome back to the program. Rob Fay in for Ben here on a Friday. Man, I was hoping we would get to this story, and I was trying to think, do I pitch this as a glass half full or a glass half empty story if you're a man? Let's do the glass half empty. You know, the pessimism, it's abound. Women are far less likely to be attracted to someone who earns less than them, and most men are kind of cool with it. How about this? 89% of women said they wish that their ideal partner earned more than them. Do you want to know how much they want you to make if you're just the average Joe? And this is in USD. $160,000 is the average ask. Danny Vaughn is show producer, and we were talking about this before we went on air. I said, Danny, you got to come on and do this segment with me because there's no way that a dude can do this on his own. Danny, welcome to the show.
2: Oh, boy. Oh. Yeah, this story is a lot.
1: Okay, walk me through this. And I know what I think. I'm a little offended. Like, I work really hard, but 160 isn't in my price range here. Does that mean I just box myself from 90% of the women out there?
2: Apparently it does. This is wildly unrealistic. I mean, in this day and age, I don't know. I mean, sure, it'd be great if your future partner makes $1 million a year, but I mean, 160,000 US, that is a lot of coin. Most people do not make that money, especially if you're younger and starting out in life. So I don't know. Maybe this is why a lot of the younger generation are either not dating at all or they're single. They have really no plans to marry. It boggles the mind.
1: Yeah, I don't know. I think of it from a guy perspective. If somebody looked at me and said, yeah, you got to get with me, but it's going to cost you $160,000. I'd be like, see ya. It would be that fast. Now, the new survey from matchmaking platform Keeper finds that only 11% of women say their, quote, ideal match can earn less than they do. 61% of men said they don't care if their partner makes less. And the poll isn't just eight guys hanging out at the pub. The poll surveyed 9,630 mostly heterosexual users, about half men, half women. And get a load of this. They said that these numbers have tripled over the last 50 years, which means it used to be one out of three women would be like, yeah, it'd be nice if he could make a lot more money than me. And now it seems with this new culture, 9 out of 10 women want you not only to make more as a man, but make well into the six figures.
2: See, I think that even if a man does make a lot of money, I think they have to think strategically. Do you, even if you drive a really fancy car, do you want to advertise that, let's say, on your dating profile? You know, a lot of men, they'll pose in a picture with their car, whether it's their car or someone else's car. But think about, like, who are you trying to attract? Are you trying to attract women who are mostly interested in whether you have a lot of money? Because that's who you're attracting if you're posting those sorts of pictures. So I don't know if that's the way to go. Even if you have a lot of money, I would not be flaunting it or advertising it, because I would much prefer that somebody, you know, was interested in me for other reasons, for my personality, for, you know, just not for how much I earn.
1: All right. So I did a little bit of research, Danny. Just before this segment, I'm like, you know what? What are people putting on their profiles these days? You can't just put looking to avoid a gold digger. I don't think that will sell well. But here's a couple of ones that came to mind. This one says, important compatibility question. Is a taco date still fancy if we add guac?
2: It is, actually, because guac usually costs extra. And in this affordability crisis, I think if you're willing to fork over the extra. No, anyway, you know what? Keep the first dates simple. Not just the first date, but like the first few dates, keep it simple. Going out to a nice restaurant costs a fortune. And you may be 5-10 minutes into the conversation with someone brand new and realize that they're boring, or you dislike them, or they chew with their mouth open, or they make a lot of noise, mm-hmm. and you are looking for the exit, which is understandable. That's fine. So you don't want to invest a lot of money. And also, if someone's going to be like, no, if we're just doing a coffee date or something, I'm not interested. I'm only interested in a nice restaurant. That might not be the person for you anyway. So it's better to cut your losses, not invest too much money or time in someone like that. Because it's just, it's sad to me that money, it seems to be such a priority instead of focusing on the things.
1: It's style. I did a story on this, Danny, a couple of weekends ago, talking about what the average date in Canada costs. And I'm not talking about a first date, but just the average date. And it broke it down by city. This is amazing to me. All right. So across 10 different Canadian cities, what do you think the average date? Let's get the average, Danny. How much do you think a first date costs?
2: See, it depends, I guess, if they're doing dinner and stuff. But, I mean, even a movie, if you're getting popcorn and a drink, that's going to set you back $60-$80 for a couple.
1: Well, they included food, drinks, tickets to an event, transportation, and prep. And the average, this is the average, Danny, not even just the high end. The average date in this country right now costs you $175. I used to borrow $20 from my mom when I was, you know, trying to get out into the game. But in Brampton, it's $145. In Ottawa, it's $165. The highest one is Vancouver. They're $221 for a first date.
2: There we go. This, now we know why young people are just not dating, because that's, no, you know what, though? Let's have more reasonable expectations. A first date, why is a first date dinner and an event? No, that's too much. I mean, unless you've been texting this person for a long time and you're in deep and you kind of have a strong feeling that this could be the one, that's too much on a first date, I think.
1: If she's the one, then she's going to ask me to put my wallet away and say, let's do something cooler that is for free.
2: There you go. Exactly.
1: If she's the one.
2: Yeah. I keep the first date simple. And that way there's, you know what, there's less pressure too. And as the woman, I would not want a guy to take me to a really expensive restaurant or, you know, spend a lot on some kind of tickets to an event or something. Because, I don't know, then you get into feeling maybe a bit awkward or feeling like, is he going to think that I owe him something? I don't know. I would rather avoid that. Let's keep it more basic and see how the first date goes before committing to something bigger.
1: Was it Seinfeld where Elaine went on the date with a guy at a sporting event and he showed up and he had his face painted and he had his shirt off and his chest was painted? That would be an awesome first date. I think it was Seinfeld, because I remember watching that thinking that's unbelievable. But you know what, Danny, we could talk about this all day. I wish we could, but we've probably got to get to some other things as well. But thank you for understanding. And thank you for giving the average dude out there that's listening a little bit of hope that not everybody out there is just trying to get the big ticket item. So, Danny, thank you for this.
2: 160,000. Unbelievable.
1: Yeah, okay. 160,000. I got to call Dave Cadeau pretty quick here. I think he'd be dating nobody on those numbers, but that's okay. I digress. All right, we're going to take a break here in about a minute's time here. On the other side of the break, for our audience that's going to be sticking around, Premier Doug Ford says that he is open to discussing involuntary treatment for people that are battling addiction. I know there's certain people in our network that we're going to drop off with here at the end of the hour, but for the Toronto audience, this is a conversation that I think many of us from different provinces can have with you about this, because it is a very delicate dance. And I think whether you're listening today in Manitoba, dare we say British Columbia or Central Canada, it's great for some, it's not great for others. So we're going to comb through the challenges here now that Doug Ford says he is open to discussing involuntary treatment for people that are battling addiction. I say thank you to our national audience. Thank you for making me a part of your afternoon. I'm Rob Fay in for Ben today. We say good afternoon to you. To our Toronto audience, again, coming up, we're going to talk about involuntary treatment for people that are battling addiction. It is a big challenge. It is a big ticket item. How will that help Doug Ford in the polls? We'll talk about all of that next.
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28: From the National Newsroom of the Canadian Press, I'm Lisa Laporte. Iran is reporting one person was killed and four others injured when a commercial ship was struck near the Strait of Hormuz. State-run media says the Iranian commercial vessel was hit early Sunday off Keshem Island. The United Kingdom Maritime Trade Operations Monitor separately reported that a vessel was hit by a projectile while transiting the strait. The strike comes as tensions continue around the waterway that was once seen as being international before the U.S. and Israel launched the war against Iran on February 28th. Prime Minister Mark Carney is said to embark on a three-day trip to Europe next week, including stops in the UK and France. He'll meet with British Prime Minister Andy Burnham in Liverpool. He's also set to address the European Parliament in Strasbourg, France, and he'll attend the State of the European Union address. Carney will host a two-day investment summit in Toronto on Monday and Tuesday ahead of his trip. Coast Mountain Bus Company says it has reached a tentative contract agreement with Metro Vancouver Transit operators following months of bargaining.
5: Details of the tentative agreement haven't been released, and the company says it will now seek ratification before it becomes final. Ghost Mountain says the deal provides additional detail around recovery and running time, and is consistent with framework established with other public sector unions. Negotiations began in February but stalled, with workers taking job action such as a ban on wearing uniforms and refusing requests to give up break times when bus routes are running behind schedule. Union members voted to authorize strike action in May with more than 99% support, but both sides agreed to return to the table on Saturday. Hannah Stolz, The Canadian Press.
28: A rare moment of alignment from some of the biggest names in the AI race.
0: Anthropic CEO Dario Amodei writes in a blog post that his company will be slowing down the pace of artificial intelligence development. He cites concerns related to cybersecurity and improvements in recursive self-improvement, where AI is used to train future versions of itself. Amodei says he wants to open up models to external regulators and establish industry safety standards. OpenAI CEO Sam Altman and XAI head Elon Musk have both signaled their support for the idea on social media. Mike Dubusky, ABC News.
28: And the red carpet rolled out for some of the most high-profile films of the year at the Toronto International Film Festival Saturday. Among those to premiere was Chris Rock's Misty Green, about a down-on-her-luck actress trying to make a Hollywood comeback. Rosalind Elazar plays the title character and praises Rock's writing as being incredible.
1: I fell in love with the character. She's such an extraordinary woman, full of flaws, so complex.
28: Rock also directed and stars in the film alongside Elazar. This is the Canadian Press. In sports, a big win for the BC Lions. Quarterback Nathan Rourke tallied a combined 394 yards, powering his side to a 48-29 win over the Montreal Alouettes in CFL action last night. Rourke says he hopes to face the Owls again this year.
2: We got a lot of respect for the organization and obviously, you know, been in great cups and been positions we want to be in, right? So it feels good to get this one for sure. And I'm sure if we want to get to where we want to get to and be champs again this year, we're going to have to go through them again. So we look forward to that.
28: Elsewhere, the Edmonton Elks beat the visiting Calgary Stampeders 53-16. In Major League Baseball action, the Toronto Blue Jays beat the visiting Baltimore Orioles 7-3. And Canadian boxing icon George Schivalo has died at the age of 89. He had 64 knockouts in a career that stretched from 1956 to 1978. From the Canadian Press, I'm Lisa Laporte.
4: Hey, it's Greg Brady. Welcome to the weekend edition of Toronto Today. Over the next 2 hours, we'll listen back to the stories that made headlines and had you talking. So let's start off here.
6: Yeah, what a weird feeling. First time since 2009, neither myself nor Mrs. Brady are escorting a child out the door. So from JK for our oldest, started in 2010, to grade 12, which was for our youngest last year. Nothing, but I still feel it, and you can always remember it. I think these are days you just don't forget how it felt to go to school for that first day, whether you're grade 8, grade 9, kindergarten, doesn't matter. It's a pretty monumental day, and we're pleased to be joined by the OSSTF president, the Ontario Secondary School Teachers Federation president, Martha Radaway. She joins us now on a busy morning. Thanks for joining us on day one of school. I appreciate that. Thank you very much.
7: Good morning, Greg. And, I'll just say my mom called me this morning and wished me a good first day back to school. So there's still some parents doing that.
6: Did she ever have, I'm sure she had to, maybe she had to kick you out the door a time or two and go, no, you're not as sick as you're faking. You're going to school no matter what.
7: I plead the fifth.
6: You've got your teacher union and all of your OSSTF teachers today working past their contract. I just wonder if there's any sort of, you're hoping not, right? Everybody's a professional, but it's on the cost certainty's on everybody's mind, and so would be salary certainty for those teachers. How hopeful are you that this can get resolved very early in the school year instead of like late or not at all?
7: Well, that hope is fading. We had put a call out to the Minister of Education back in March to start bargaining to make sure that we had deals in place at the expiration of our collective agreements. Unfortunately, that's not where we are at today. We have some matters that are still in dispute that need to be decided by the Ontario Labour Relations Board. And that is, a full process in itself. We may not get a decision for months ahead. So we can't actually even get to the bargaining table to decide or to talk about what to talk about the substantive issues facing public education today.
6: Does that impact teachers on the job, do you think?
7: Listen, parents need not be concerned today or in the next couple of weeks. You know, it is a bargaining process. Our members are going to continue to show up. They're going to be welcoming students today with open arms. And, you know, they're going to make sure that your children have the best experience possible.
6: Now, I see a great debate, Martha, out there about education cuts in Ontario. And I actually think both sides are right. So I'm going to test this out on you. I think it's fair when unions and union leaders like yourself note that real per pupil funding, it has been behind inflation. It's been behind inflation for a while. But I also think it's true when the Ontario government steps up and says we are spending more absolute dollars, like gross spending is higher every single year. Are both those things accurate?
7: It is. You know, you go to the grocery store, you understand that it costs more to buy groceries. You go to the gas station, you understand that it costs more to fill up your tank of gas. The funding in Ontario public education has not kept up with that inflation. And so, you know, there are maintenance costs on buses, on transportation, on the cost of the wheels, the gas. The funding for that has not kept up with inflation. So what school boards are

0: pay is always going to matter. Sick leave is going to matter. Making sure people aren't laid off is also going to matter. That's the job of a union, is make sure those topics are front and center.
1: Yep, and those are the things that we're going to be discussing. But, you know, I will say from our perspective, Ontario needs to have a real investment in publicly funded education. Since 2018, spending has not kept up with inflation. We find that to be a cut of $6.4 billion. Parents and teachers are facing the real consequences of that today. We have a crisis in special education. We need more supports for students. As I said, thousands of educational assistants were cut from school board budgets last spring. What does that mean for kids showing up today who need that extra help? And finally, I would say respect for teachers and education workers. Teaching was once a profession where people wanted to go into the profession, stay in the profession. Right now, we have people that are just leaving the profession within the first 5 years. And I think it's a basic respect for teachers and education workers that need to be returned to the system. You know, starting with the Minister of Education himself.
0: Martha Rataway is our guest, the OSSTF president, on the first day of school this morning on Toronto Today. Now, speaking of Paul Calandra, the education minister, I kind of like the framework that tied student grades to participation and attendance. I'm for that. We could dispute the percentages and play around with those numbers. Here's the problem. I actually buy the notion that a lot of principals and a lot of teachers still aren't sure about the framework. What is an excused absence and what is an unexcused absence? And yes, they're all smart people. You're a principal for a reason. So I guess they've got to make a decision. But I've been a bit disappointed after liking the framework that there's just no way that they're all making this up. And every principal I've spoken to is like, yeah, we're just not sure about this policy and who to mark legit and who not to mark legit.
1: Yeah, and I guess that's what happens when you write education policy on the back of a napkin and not consult the frontline people who are actually implementing this new policy. Look, we absolutely agree that attendance matters. Our members have been saying, you know, there's been a real attendance problem in Ontario public schools. But you don't solve chronic absenteeism by changing how marks are calculated. I think you solve it by addressing why students aren't coming to school in the first place and making sure schools have the people and the resources to support them.
0: Now, do you worry about teacher attendance? There have been a number of media stories about it, that post the pandemic, teachers sometimes are more absent and they'll take a day off and there won't be a valid reason for it. Those might be, you know, I won't call them bad apples, but those might be rarities. And most teachers they know their responsibilities and they give till they can't give anymore. But are you noticing that? Because it's the teachers that are there all day that say, I'm certainly noticing my colleagues aren't prioritizing attendance at schools. And my argument would be, if teachers don't, students won't.
1: Listen, we have a sick leave provision in our collective agreement, which teachers are entitled to. And I would say the vast majority of our teachers, show up to work every single day. But those who need to access sick leave, it is there for them to be able to use. And I have the fullest confidence that our members are using that plan appropriately. What I will say is that there has not been a willingness to sit down with OSSTF or listen to frontline teachers about the working conditions that are contributing to additional pressures for teachers and education workers. And I think, you know, if, again, going back to restoring respect to the profession, if, the minister or administration would sit down and have conversations with teachers and listen to what they actually need and create an environment where they're given the supports and tools that they need to succeed, then I think you'll see a significant change.
0: What's promising in the next couple of weeks to sit back down and get talks going again? Give us a ray of light that could have and will happen.
1: I mean, the Labour Board has to make its decision. We don't expect that to happen for another month and a half. And until then, we can't get back to the table. We have actually proposed to the minister, you know, let's get back to the table and talk about the things that we've already agreed we can talk about centrally. But he would rather wait until all of the matters have been decided before we proceed.
0: Gotcha. Thank you. And I know you're busy.

0: today. Thanks for fitting us in and updating parents and the teachers that listen. Thanks a lot, Martha.
1: Yeah, thank you. Take care.
0: Martha Radaway is the Ontario Secondary School Teachers Federation president. They're both kind of right. Okay, again, the government's spending more cash. They are. But if you account for inflation, enrollment increases here and there, the operating costs, each student is getting less buying power in the classroom. Both are right, but they're both saying it two different ways.
2: 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We've got more coming up.
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18: What are we dealing with? Who's done this and why?
0: You're listening to the weekend edition of Toronto Today with me, Greg Brady. So I remember seeing this live, and it was the last year, last couple years I was living in the States. I moved back here in very late 07, but there was a two-part miniseries called The Path to 9/11. And I thought it was so significant at the time. You'd watch it all the way straight through. We might have TiVo'd it. That was an expression we used in 2006. But part of the drama around it is rather remarkable. And a person named John Miller wrote about it in the Wall Street Journal. And I'm like, A, you know, you get so busy, you're like, I forgot I watched that. I forgot it existed. But it hasn't been shown since, and ABC doesn't want to show it either. So the headline grabs you, a 9/11 story some want us to forget. John Miller joins us right now. I really enjoyed your story. You reminded me how much I learned and enjoyed the show itself. What inspired you to write about it this week, John?
19: Hi, Greg. I watched the show as well 20 years ago, and the idea was ABC produced this miniseries, this movie of 4 to 5 hours in length. They showed it across two nights. The idea was to dramatize the final report of the 9/11 Commission, which was a bipartisan panel empowered by Congress to investigate what went wrong in the 1990s that made it possible for the United States to suffer the 9/11 attacks. And so it did this in dramatic form. ABC invested more than $40 million in the project. They got big name stars like Harvey Keitel and Donnie Wahlberg and Patricia Heaton to star in this production. And then they produced it. And I watched it. Time I got a press copy, you know, an advanced copy DVD of it ahead of time. It was a really good movie. Then they aired it exactly once and never again, never put out on DVD or Blu-ray, never made it available as a download. It's not on streaming. You cannot find it anywhere. The thing was memory hold. And it's a fascinating story of really what we now might call cancel culture.
0: Was it that they felt there was some criticism that there was some dramatic embellishment? I know there's one scene that's well documented. You wrote about it too, which almost implies that Bill Clinton, as president between 1992 and 2000, had a perfect chance to take out bin Laden. He tried to bomb him a couple different times. That's documented, but he had another opportunity and passed on that opportunity. Now, you can bet the ex-Clinton administration didn't like that scene one bit. Were they trying to influence whether it got shown again?
19: That's exactly what happened. So there's a scene in the movie where some CIA operatives near Kandahar in Afghanistan worked with tribal allies, have bin Laden in their sights in 1998. And they seek the final go-ahead, the green light from Washington to say, yes, go execute mission. And they don't get it. And the figure who denies it is the guy who was then the national security advisor to Bill Clinton, a guy called Sandy Berger, since deceased. And it's a really powerful moment in the film, and it's this moment, you know, in terms of drama. It's like, oh my gosh, we almost got him, and Washington just said, no, don't even try. It's infuriating. It's just well told as a piece of drama. It's excellent. Well, Sandy Berger and others in his circle, this never happened. And they're right in one sense and wrong in another. They're right in the sense that it didn't happen exactly as the movie portrayed it, because, you know, what do you expect? This is a film that's dramatizing events, right? And it had, you know, using some creative license to tell us a story about real history. But in the 9/11 Commission report, it's clear that there was something close to this, where the CIA knew a potential location for bin Laden. They actually rehearsed a capture plan to grab bin Laden and physically remove him from Afghanistan, not kill him, but actually capture him. They rehearsed a plan to do this for months, and then there was a moment when they had to approve it or not, just days ahead of time, and it was not approved. They said, don't do it. And Berger had a hand in that, it seems to be. So this was dramatized in the kind of compressed event on, you know, for purposes of television. Well, the Clinton people said this never happened. And they also didn't like the fact that the film suggested that President Clinton was distracted by his sexual scandals and did not fully appreciate and have his attention focused on the problem of terrorism. And so Democrats objected to this. And when these advanced copies of the movie went out, like the kind that I was able to see, they said, you cannot watch this show. It is misinformation. President Clinton privately called the president, they're the CEO of Disney, which owns ABC, and says, don't air this thing. Senator Chuck Schumer sent a letter to ABC saying this is misinformation, cancel this program, and by the way, you guys have a free FCC license to broadcast, and wouldn't it be a shame if something were to happen to that?
0: And that echoes some of the Trump Jimmy Kimmel stuff a little bit, doesn't it, from last fall?
19: Oh my gosh, yeah, because you know, you make what you want of that, but you know, Chuck Schumer less than a year ago from right now was saying to call what an abuse of power it is for President Trump to suggest that Jimmy Kimmel should go off the air of AC, by the way. So that's, you know, such partisan convenience at work here. But the bottom line is we have this really very good movie. It's a good, well-done work of drama. I rewatched it this summer. It's just a gripping chronicle of failure, well told. And, you know, ABC originally thought we're going to air this once a year as a kind of public service just to remind people, help America keep vigilant, all this kind of stuff. No one has ever seen it since. You can't see it in the conventional ways. And it's a really good movie, and it has vanished from public sight. It has been shoved down the memory hole in the worst Orwellian sense.
0: Before you go, it's a great story. I urge people to read the op-ed. How did you find the movie? I don't want you to give away your state or espionage secrets, but how were you able to watch it again?
19: I kept my DVD.
0: So okay.
19: I had this promotional copy, and I remember at the time thinking, this is a pretty good show. I'm just going to keep it. And then a few years passed, and I was like, oh my gosh, I need to keep this movie. It's like Fahrenheit 51. I need to preserve the work for humanity, right?
0: You could be hosting screenings.
19: I had it in my closet.
0: Well, you could be hosting screenings if you rent out a movie theater Friday and Saturday nights the next 52 weeks.
19: I just hope one day everybody can see this thing.
0: I agree. I think it's got value. I mean, I bought the book right away, and the book, yeah, it's terribly interesting at times and a giant snore other times. It's a commission report. Of course, it's going to be that way, but it's all in there. It seemed to take very much from the book and transfer it with some, as you know, dramatic liberties, which, listen, the movie W with Josh Brolin did, the movie Dick with Christian Bale playing Dick Cheney with a fat suit on did, like that's drama. That's what theatricality is supposed to be about.
19: Well, exactly. And it's interpretation of what happened. We do this all the time with all kinds of things. And we did it with this. And it's a very fine film. I actually, for the article, I talked to Tom Keene Sr., who was the chairman of the 9/11 Commission. He'd been the governor of New Jersey, a well-respected guy. And I talked to him about this. He's 91 years old now. And I said, what do you think about all this? And he says, it's an interpretation. It's one of many interpretations. And he says, people should be able to see it and make up their own minds.
0: I agree. I'm so glad we connected, and I'm glad you wrote this because it reminded me the film existed. Thank you for the time today, John.
19: Thank you, Greg.
0: John Miller from the Wall Street Journal joining us. You're listening to the weekend edition of Toronto Today. We've got more coming up.
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3: So yeah, I was reading in the New York Times yesterday, you have to go back, you have to wind the clock back about 8 months or so. And there's a really good opinion piece in their business section on why Mexico avoided this trade escalation. And I wrote it down and I highlighted it and I copied and pasted it. And it's centered on two concepts: preemptive concessions and deliberate non-retaliation. Don't take the bait. Don't take the rhetorical bait. Don't take the actual physical bait and get into this. Offer them a mild win on their top priorities. Then you can have an economically flexible future. Do you ever hear anything about the U.S.'s battle with Mexico and the border? Remember what a big deal it was? And they've spoken with one voice, just the president, just Claudia Sheinbaum. I admit, I don't know many other Mexican politicians, but I've only heard from her. Steve Paikin joins us right now from the Paikin Podcast and, of course, from TVO as well. Now, I will say, welcome back, by the way. You've been gone a
4: bit. Nice to be with you this morning. Hi there.
3: Yeah. You will certainly note that the midterm elections, probably I geek out on it. You probably geek out on it. Is this appointment viewing for most Canadians to be watching the results come in early November for all these random senator and Congress races?
4: First of all, there's nothing random about it. it's really important stuff. And yes, I hope so. I mean, yeah, it's gonna be certainly appointment viewing in my house. But I think the bigger question is, will it actually make a difference regardless of what the outcome is? By all indications, Trump is heading for a bruising that night. The Democrats are looking to gain certainly the House of Representatives and who knows, maybe even the Senate as well. But given the way that Donald Trump has frankly been able to cow both houses of Congress so far into doing what he wants, is it going to change anything other than, you know, new impeachment hearings and new investigations into Trump's grifting? That will certainly happen. Will it change policy? Will it change the way Canada is treated by the United States? Not sure about that.
3: Yeah, I'm not sure either. I'm of two minds. One, really, how important would you wouldn't go behind the curtain, pull the lever and vote, and then you come out and they're like, what was your most important issue? Our relationship with Canada. But I would say in the border states, and certainly the states in which people are going to be more hurting economically, the small business owners on that side of the border are the same ones on our side of the border. They hate all of this. None of this. No. Again, I still would maintain that this is an unwinnable fight. We just might lose a little harder, but they're as ticked off as we are about it.
4: I agree. And you don't even have to look at the border states, Greg. I mean, we saw the stories come out of one of the reddest states in the union the other day in Kansas, where when Trump made his, I guess, questionable moves against Bombardier, saying we're not going to allow any of those products into the United States, there were 1,200 jobs in Kansas, for goodness sakes.
3: Yeah.
4: 1,200 people who said our jobs are in jeopardy. If you do this, please don't do this. That's Kansas. That's not Michigan. That's not Ohio. That's not Pennsylvania. That's not New York. That's Kansas. So it's further evidence about how when you get into a trade dispute, everybody loses and it's stupid.
3: Yeah. And I think there's for all the politicians, there was a Republican congressman that had to make that point yesterday in Kansas, who's up for re-election. All the congressmen and congresswomen are, not all the senators are. And he made the point. All these jobs are here. We don't want their stock flailing. It fell like 4% yesterday. Bombardier stock did. But at the same time, I also think there's probably Democratic governors in Illinois, New York and Michigan. And if some of the promises from Trump and his election campaign were true. It sounded good on paper. We'll bring a lot of manufacturing jobs back. All those governors, Steve, aren't necessarily going to complain. Everybody's just whistling past the graveyard here, hoping not to piss him off, is what it looks like to me.
4: No, I hear you. And everybody's still scared of the guy, even though he's at 33% approval rating. But if there's one thing we learned from Brexit, and I think the lessons of Brexit from, what are we now, 10, 11 years ago, are still very germane here, which is to say, when cultural values, when sovereignty, when a country's sense of itself runs headlong into economic headwinds, we know what wins. You know, Britain made the completely economically illogical decision to drop out of the European community and to go on its own, and the economic results have been absolutely disastrous for the United Kingdom. But they're not going to revisit the decision. I mean, the fact is they are where they are, and that's where they are, and they're going to remain there until somebody has, I guess, the guts or the foolhardiness to reintroduce that issue. Now, that's what we found here as well, right? When push comes to shove, yes, they may be 10 times bigger than us. Yes, their economy, obviously. I heard the two clips from Ian Lee and Mark Warner, and they're both very sensible. But rationality does not always carry the day in these circumstances, and our sovereignty feels like it's been completely challenged in a way that we find inappropriate. And so far, I repeat, so far, Canadians seem prepared to pay some kind of economic price in order to teach this guy a lesson.
3: Yeah.
4: And so here we are.
3: Yeah. I've never had talked to you before about your 9/11 reflections, and maybe it's our chance to talk about it before Friday. I find I'm thinking about it every day. Obviously, it's getting massive coverage in the U.S., and Friday there won't be many other stories except the 25th anniversary and memorial of that terrible day. Where were you, and what do you remember about it?
4: I'm going to tell you the craziest story here, okay? This will take me a minute, but this is a completely crazy story. Today's my 25th wedding anniversary, September 9th. I got married September 9th, 2001. And it was in April of 2001 that I took my wife to New York, my I guess the then girlfriend, and
3: I hope so. The story doesn't work otherwise. It's less romantic if it's the
4: quite so. I proposed in April, and the next morning in April went to the top of the World Trade Center for breakfast. And we had decided we were going to repeat the same procedure in September. We were going to get married on the 9th. We were going to go have dinner at the same restaurant on September 10th. And we were going to go to Windows on the World at the top of the World Trade Center on September 11th for 8:00 in the morning. That was the plan. And my boss would not give me any time off work to go do that. And as a result, we did not go to New York, and we did not end up at the top of the World Trade Center at 8:00 in the morning on September 11th. And there's a young girl who's 23 years old today who is alive as a result of that. She otherwise would not have been alive. And I think about that, I mean, obviously quite frequently, but particularly as we approach the 25th anniversary, because it just shows you how completely ridiculous and serendipitous and, you know, in some respects, how we're all hanging by a thread. And I'm sure thinking about that a lot today. And the other 4,000 people who weren't as lucky as us to kind of have other plans and unfortunately died on that day.
3: I have never known that story about you. Have you shared that with many people besides me and thousands and thousands of listeners right now?
4: I don't think I've told that story before, but it's true, and it's just you can tell I'm having trouble even with the words here now. It's a little off-putting as I think about how close we came to to your doing this segment with somebody else this morning.
3: Yeah, Tuesday morning, first plane goes in, second plane goes in. It's after 9:00. Are you saying to her? Is she saying to you? Like, you both know exactly what you dodged when you see that.
4: Well, not yet, because I was at work at that moment. And when the first plane hit, I think I had the same reaction that everybody had, which is to say, oh, obviously some private small little plane went into the building accidentally. And then, of course, 15 minutes later, we knew that was absolutely not the case. And this past week or so on podcast that I do, the Pakin podcast, I had David Collinette on last week, who was the transport minister for Canada at the time, who had to make the decision. He was actually in Montreal at the time giving a speech, and his staff passed him a quick note at 9:00 in the morning and said, wrap it up. There's been a tragedy. And he suddenly, you know, on the drive back from Montreal to Ottawa, made the decision to ban all travel in Canada. And that was his decision to make, and he made it on the spot. Yeah. And then we had John Manley, the foreign minister and deputy prime minister, on the podcast as well, who was in Europe and trying to get back into Canada on his plane. And that was another adventure in itself. And it all just comes flooding back.
5: I bet it does. Yeah. And then these two, I think, back-to-back decisions that I think we put partisan politics aside, and we should, because Jean Chrétien made, I thought, a very important decision to support the coalition in 2001. And he made a very important decision not to go into Iraq in 2003. He was two for two. Those were the right things to do at the right times, to do them or not do them.
4: History stands up and supports those decisions in those ways. Yes,
5: for sure. Well, I'm glad we didn't have to book somebody else this morning for the last 25 years. Yeah, I think. Well, yes, you're not always glad to do the segment, but yes, I get the extra oomph this week for sure.
4: Steve, on the contrary, my friend, I am always glad to do the segment, particularly so today.
5: Thank you, Steve. Great to have you on.
4: Be well.
5: Steve Paikin from the Paikin Podcast. You're listening to the weekend edition of Toronto Today. We've got more coming up.
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3: Hey, it's Greg Brady. Hope you can join us on Monday's show after a brilliant mid-September weekend. Weather's going to be great. Jays are home. Hope you enjoy yourself. We're back on the air Monday morning at 5:30 to set up exactly why diesel is going up in price, a record high, and yet regular gas, as in regular unleaded gas, is not. 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
5: 25th anniversary of 9/11, and these are the right things to say. You can imagine 3,000 people killed in a terrorist attack. New York City will never be the same. But there were weeks and months after those attacks in September of 2001, the people in New York got told, what about the air? I feel ill. Something's still not quite right. Are we safe to do this and safe to do that? And months later, health officials were still finding that maybe that wasn't true. Jon Stewart has been, well, you know who he is, talk show host, comedian, etc., has been one person out there. And he doesn't care if he's blasting Republicans or Democrats. I like that. Blast them if they did something wrong. He said this about the 9/11 air in New York yesterday.
12: The city began covering their ass 3 weeks in a memo. The memo is entitled Legislative Alternatives to the Fiscal Responsibility for 9/11. These people had to fight, sick and dying, for years. And I'm not saying that the information may have changed the outcomes, unfortunately, for their families, but I guarantee you it would not have been the struggle that it was to get people to recognize that what they all knew and what we all knew who live in downtown Manhattan is that there was poison in the air and on the ground and in the windowsills and in your air conditioners and covering your pets and your clothes. And it stayed there for months. Everyone knew. And now it's very clear that the city knew as well.
5: So now 170,000 pages of previously withheld New York City records warning of potential liability from all this toxic exposure is out there now. It's, again, there's a bunch of remarkable, awful, heartbreaking stories about 9/11 that you're already hearing this week and you sure will hear on Friday, but this is one of them as well. Miriam Diamond's a professor at University of Toronto in the Department of Earth Sciences. She's done a lot of work, a lot of study, and a lot of commentary on this as well. Miriam, thank you very much for the time today.
15: Thank you for inviting me.
5: What an important subject. And some are accusing Stewart of grandstanding in this moment, but when, if not now? And he has been out there, hasn't he, for the better part of a half decade, documenting that everybody let New Yorkers down with the lack of awareness and the lack of alert.
15: Yes. And I just want to comment. The reason that I can comment or talk about this is because my lab group went down 6 weeks after 9/11 to measure chemical contaminants in the zone. And we found very high levels of chemicals that are known to be hazardous. We found them predominantly within the ground zero, within 1 kilometer, 100 times higher levels as you went out into, say, Brooklyn.
5: Yeah, the asbestos levels were crazy, out of control, over right around that area there. There's a photo in the New York Times story I'm looking at that documents how it was covered, like caked onto many parks and many tree limbs. The cover up is one thing, Miriam. What could the city, what could the entire United States have done to make for a safer environment beyond warning people, hey, it's not safe to do A, B, or C yet? What could they have done?
15: You know, one thing I want to point out is that at the time, it was overwhelmed. Everybody was overwhelmed. So there was a response. The first responders were trying to put out the fires that persisted until December 6th. So there was a lot of action going on just at ground zero. And then I think the first responders were overwhelmed by the magnitude of the event. There was 1.2 million tons of building material that collapsed and 11,000 tons of fine particulate matter that went into the air. So as happens with every catastrophe, the immediate focus is on cleanup and minimizing the immediate disaster.
5: Yeah.
15: Now, the U.S. EPA did have air monitors out, and they were looking at air quality conditions. There was insufficient attention paid to the indoor environment, and there was insufficient attention paid to protecting the people in the environment. But let me say there are two reasons for this. First, as I mentioned, that there was the immediate response to the catastrophe. The second thing is that we don't have a good enough grasp of the health impacts of the chemicals that came out of that catastrophe. So we're continuing to learn, unfortunately, and the people at 9/11, the people in Manhattan, have been the guinea pigs. So at this point now, more people have died in the aftermath of 9/11 that were killed during the actual attack.
5: More than 3,000 people. That's remarkable.
15: Yes. But there are lessons learned about this. And, you know, I really want to focus on what have we learned. I think it's important to consider the cover-up. And it's important also to note that, God forbid, it were to happen today, the U.S. EPA would be probably unable and politically unresponsive. The U.S. EPA is an agency on life support system right now and is politically in handcuffs. So I would like to focus on what we should be doing today to protect people today. The second point I want to make is that we're putting many people in harm's way for our forest fires.
5: Sure.
15: We have not learned the lesson of the health impacts coming from fires. So, you know, one of the reasons why first responders were so badly affected is because they had the firefighters had gear on to breathe through their respirators. Then there were volunteers that had no protective equipment, and some of those have succumbed to had lung cancer. I know of one of those people that went in immediately in the aftermath to clean up. No protective gear. And then after the immediate event, the first responders didn't have protective gear. Our wildland firefighters do not have respirators.
5: Well, let me, I think broader picture, even thinking about the wildfire smoke we had this summer in the city, I wonder about that. The fine particulate matter goes pretty deep into people's lungs and bloodstreams. And like almost anything else with health, for some people, healthy individuals, you're not going to face any long-term health risks. But we can't universally say that for everybody, depending on their level of health and the level of exposure. Do you worry that a moment like this summer for those 2.5 days has long-term impacts, and our governments, our cities, our provincial governments, whomever, is not really, we're not quite in that 9/11 realm of New York City, but Miriam, we're certainly not giving people enough detail after the fact. It's like, it's not safe to go outside, and now it is. There's a lot more nuance to it than that.
15: Well, I mean, the people living in BC around the forest fires are, in fact, we're living that reality.
5: Yeah.
15: Yes, I do worry about the health effects. I worry about the health effects. They are so well established. The relationship between breathing in fine particulate matter, the increased incidence of heart attacks, of other respiratory illnesses, and even causing mild cognitive impairment. In other words, dementia-like responses after the fact. Well documented. And you can't just say, oh, you know, I'm healthy today, I'm going to be fine. You don't know what's going to happen in 20 years.
5: I know you got to go in a minute. That, let's revisit. You go to New York City in the shadow of 9/11, still that fall. It's not winter yet. What did you notice? Did you notice yourself with your own breathing and your own health a different air, or did it take doing the studies itself to figure out that something's still not quite right with the pollution?
15: We knew that the pollution was very high from our studies, and I just want to call out my graduate students who drove down in a van and managed to get right close.
5: Well, that's college life. They should be in a van. That's college life. Exactly. We don't want them in first class.
15: So they're my heroes. Anyway, right. Yes, we knew. It was very clear that the air quality, not just the air quality, but as you mentioned, soil and also like the surfaces within homes and so on. We knew that there was toxic chemicals deposited.
5: Still such an important story. Thank you very much for the context on this, Miriam. I really appreciate you being on.
15: Thank you very much.
5: Miriam Diamond, professor at University of Toronto, the Department of Earth Sciences, the School of the Environment, and on the International Panel on Chemical Pollution. That was, again, this summer, for the couple of days, I was away and out of Toronto's in like Western Ontario, Grand Bend, Ipperwash area, west of London for my sisters and I. Each of our families get a cottage for 1 week. And maybe it's the 1 week out of 52 we can all stand each other. But we all go anyway for like 13 straight years. So that air was happening there as well. But I'd hear from people in downtown Toronto going, we're not getting a lot of information on this. It shouldn't just be, you know, we're back to stay home, save lives. Well, for how long? Which lives? Who's more susceptible? When, like, what are the risk factors? You didn't get a lot of intel and information. It was just cancel, cancel, cancel. Don't do this. Don't do that. There's so much more nuance to it than that. But I understood people with a well-fitted N95 or KN95 wanting to wear one outside.
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6: From the National Newsroom of the Canadian Press, I'm Lisa Laporte. The U.S. military has not yet commented on Iranian state media reports about a deadly strike on a commercial vessel near the Strait of Hormuz. One person was reportedly killed and four others injured when an Iranian commercial ship was struck early Sunday off Kashim Island. The U.S. military had said Saturday its forces had redirected 100 commercial vessels over the past 60 days as it continues a blockade of Iranian ports. Some sports organizations and companies are urging governments on both sides of the border to suspend sports-related tariffs. Anisha Bhatt is a spokesperson for the Washington-based Sports and Fitness Industry Association. Bhatt says tariffs are hurting companies in the industry and undermining public participation in sports.
7: We really want to make sure that governments of the United States and Canada can expeditiously renew these trade negotiations, suspend these tariffs and strengthen trade practices between our two countries.
6: The trade war has been escalating for weeks after talks on a trade deal collapsed in mid-August. It's day 18 of the Quebec election campaign as the leaders prepare for their first debate ahead of the October 5th vote. The party leaders are set to have their first debate on Tuesday. The red carpet rolled out for some of the most high-profile films of the year at the Toronto International Film Festival last night. Among those to premiere was Chris Rock's Misty Green, about a down-on-her-luck actress trying to make a Hollywood comeback. Rock wrote, directed, and stars in the film alongside Rosalind Elazar, whom he praised highly on the red carpet.
8: She brought her own stories that were much like the character, and some of them were even crazier. So she had an understanding of the character that even I didn't have.
6: The film also stars Anna Kendrick, Adam Driver, and Tracy Thomas. And Canadian boxing icon George Schiavolo, who never hit the canvas despite taking on the world's best boxers, has died at the age of 89.
9: Schiavolo was a Canadian amateur champion at 17 and held the national title as a pro for almost 20 years. He was ranked as high as number 2 in the world. He went 73-18-2 as a pro with 64 knockouts in a career that stretched from 1956 to 1978. Schiavolo's career was defined by two mega bouts with Muhammad Ali in 1966 at Toronto's Maple Leaf Gardens and in 1972 at the Pacific Coliseum in Vancouver. The brick-faced pugilist drew kudos for standing toe-to-toe with the most gifted and charismatic boxer of that era. He retired in 1978, having never been knocked down as a pro. Rob Westgate, The Canadian Press.
6: This is The Canadian Press. In sports, the Toronto Blue Jays beat the Baltimore Orioles 7-3 at Rogers Centre Saturday. Brett Bateman homered for the second straight game for Toronto. Jays manager John Schneider says while Bateman isn't necessarily known for his power, he's using a good approach at the plate.
10: You know, just good swings. You know, I think just getting good pitches to hit, and not that we were expecting that, but I think just having a little bit of confidence, and I don't want to say I'm shocked, but you know, it's not usually part of his game, but we'll definitely take it.
6: Coupled with Cleveland's 4-3 loss to Minnesota, the Jays are now just one game out of a wild card spot. In CFL action, the Edmonton Elks beat the visiting Calgary Stampeders 53-16, while the BC Lions held on for a 48-29 win over the Montreal Alouettes. And Orlando City beat Toronto FC 3-0 in Major League Soccer action. From the Canadian Press, I'm Lisa Laporte.
3: Hey, it's Greg Brady. Welcome to the weekend edition of Toronto Today. We'll listen back to the stories that have made headlines recently. So let's start off here. So I think they talk in economics about macro and micro, and obviously we have short-term and long-term prognostications. The long-term, right, the macro of this is the bold promises that Prime Minister Carney made. He becomes Prime Minister. It was sort of a self-proclaimed technocratic savior thing. We're going to steer this weary nation. We were pretty weary with the Trudeau government. We got to admit that. We're going to call a quick federal election. And my pedigree, my international stature, I've dealt with Trump before. That's the shield we need to navigate this. And so far, not so good. Now, I'll listen to somebody who says Trump's terribly difficult to deal with, but I watched our next guest on TV yesterday document 16 major countries have made trade deals with the United States in the last 19 months. Have any of them been altered or changed like it's Darth Vader or something? No, they haven't. You put pen to paper, you take what you can get, you move on with your existence. There's a new prime minister in the UK. Andy Burnham, he never even gets mentioned by Donald Trump anymore because basically it's a cohesive relationship. Not us, and not even Mexico. Mexico said, let's give some strategic concessions. Let's be quiet in the media. Let's just not retaliate, not take Trump's bait. And we've done all the opposite things that Mexico has. Ian Lee, of course, from Carleton University, associate professor of the Sprott School of Business. I just thought your performance yesterday, laying out, I don't know, facts and reality instead of all this puckered up emotion, I think that's impactful. I watched you on TV. I watched Mark Warner, the trade lawyer, on TV, and I'm like, you guys are going to be proven right in a couple months when we just can't sustain this kind of war anymore.
5: Thank you very much for inviting me, Greg. That's exactly my point. And just for those people who say, oh, you're a Trump lover. No, I'm not. I completely disagree with everything Trump is doing. I supported every free trade agreement since 1988, and free trade agreements are the opposite of tariffs. They take tariffs off. They don't put them on, they take them off. And so I don't agree with him at all. But the reason I'm making the arguments I've been making is pure arithmetic. We are 2.2 trillion GDP. The United States is 32 trillion GDP. It is the giant elephant in the room. It is the largest economy on planet Earth. No, it's not. China, for those who think it is. China is a distant number two. They're big, strong, powerful at 20 trillion, but way behind the U.S. The U.S. is the world hegemon. It's the modern Rome, you know, the Roman Empire and all that, and gladiators. And so the idea that we can take on and defeat or bring the U.S. to its knees is preposterous, mathematical, arithmetic, statistical nonsense. Our trade, our totality of Canada's exports, the United States, $400 billion, say, wow, $400 billion, isn't that enormous? That's humongous, right? It's 1.5% of the U.S. GDP. We are infinitesimally tiny as a percentage of their GDP. They trade with the world. And so for all those people saying, we're going to bring them to their knees, you know, they need all of, they need us, they're going to just switch to other countries that sell stuff to the United States. That's what they're going to do. And we're going to lose our markets. Our small and mid-sized businesses are going to go down like 10 pins in a bowling alley, you know, and we're going to see unemployment go up if this continues. If the trade war continues and these tariffs continue, we're going to see a lot of job loss, especially in Southern Ontario, because that's the manufacturing center of the country. And you're going to see a lot of small business failures. And I just think that we are cutting off our nose despite our face.
3: I would also go, there's not too many countries of the 16 that you referenced yesterday that have signed agreements with the Trump administration that bothered engaging in what I'd call tit for tat tariff wars. Mexico, like we said, not retaliating, keep the dialogue open, don't take the social media bait. And they've spoken with one universal voice. I admit I'm not too deep on Mexican politics, but if Claudia Sheinbaum doesn't say it, it doesn't matter. We've had a bunch of different voices here, haven't we?
5: Yes. In fact,

0: urban legend in our country. Nobody can do a trade deal with Donald Trump because you can't trust him. And people are saying that. People are writing me emails saying you can't do a trade agreement. Well, a whole bunch of countries have done a trade agreement with the Trump White House since 2025. So you cannot make this claim you can't do a deal when a whole bunch of countries have absolutely done a deal. And number two, he did not write it in pencil and he did not rip it up. Again, I'm not here to defend Trump. We got to deal with facts, not mythologies in our head.
1: Ian Lee's our guest on Toronto Today. I mentioned earlier, I loved watching boxing on the couch with my dad in the 80s, and a great division was the welterweight division. Great boxers, Sugar Ray Leonard, Thomas Hearns, Roberto Duran. But as entertaining as it might have been, and we could say, well, pound for pound, those are the best fighters. We put them, any of them in the ring against Larry Holmes or Mike Tyson, Ian, and what's going to happen? They won't win that fight because they're 70 pounds lighter, right? It might be entertaining for us. Is that the analogy that I should explain this to friends of mine that don't get it yet?
0: Yes. And I want to, again, because people say, oh, you're saying, we're bad. I'm not saying we're bad. We're good people. We're hardworking people. We're smart. But we just don't have their size and scale. And the other thing, very quickly, because I don't want to run out of time and get this out, this a point. People write me all the time. So you're saying just lie down on the railroad tracks and just let them stomp all over you. I've never said any such thing. There's all kinds of things we can do. How about starting with getting rid of the $200 billion in interprovincial trade barriers imposed by present and past premiers on we, the people of Canada? And those trade barriers of the provincial governments are vastly greater than the Trump trade tariffs. Now, if we think the Trump trade tariffs are bad, and I do believe they're bad, then why aren't we saying the same thing about the premier's tariffs, which are way, way worse because they're way, way bigger, larger? Let's get rid of them. The IMF has said that would give us a 9% juice or jolt to the Canadian economy. That's how big these tariff barriers are. And there's other things we can do. I don't have time, but it's in a book where I've written that's coming out this fall. There's a whole bunch of things. We got to diversify our trade. We got to start selling LNG to Asia Pacific. We got to sell oil and potash and canola. We got all kinds of stuff to sell the world and reduce our dependency while still continuing to trade with the United States.
1: Before you go, what you've seen a lot of prime ministers and leaders come and go in this country and handle our economy. What do you think the end game is with Carney? And I ask that because I tell my friends this and they get terribly annoyed. Those who don't like Carney, I go, he's a fantastic politician. He ran a fantastic election campaign. It is a zero sum game. He's the only human being on the planet, I think, that could have won an election after 9.5 years of Justin Trudeau. But the fact is he did it. Do you think he believes this is the right economic strategy with his pedigree? Or do you think he's just dining out on the politics and the support and the polls that say, let's fight Donald Trump?
0: I'll be really blunt.
1: Yeah,
0: I will. I do respect him enormously. He's got a PhD from Oxford in economics, and I know it's not the end of the world, or the be all and the end all, but that's impressive stuff. Okay, but more importantly, from my point of view as a former banker myself, he was 10 or 15 years at Goldman Sachs, and that impresses me. Okay, I was in commercial banking in Canada. My point is this. I think that he knows that this idea of retaliatory tariffs is as dumb, to use Doug Ford's phrase, dumb as a bag of nails. And it's bad, bad, bad economics. But he also understands it's really, really good politics, because right now this morning, the polls show 80% of Canadians support it. So I think what he's doing, he's playing a longer game, I hope. He's playing a longer game, saying, well, look, I'm going to do this short run to he's certainly generating a hell of a lot of political capital. 80% of Canadians support him. And then step back and get back to the bargaining table and then start reforming making the changes we need to make, fixing the Port of Vancouver, more pipelines, export of resources, that sort of thing. That is our medium and longer term solutions to the problems in our country.
1: Ideally, that would be great, but sooner than later, because as you said, jobs and lives are at stake. The only people I see loving this retaliation are media and government employees. I really don't see small. I've yet to see a small business owner go, "This is great. Stand up to him." I don't hear that from the small business community.
0: This is so important. This is so important what you just said, and I'm saying this too. And I'm annoying, as you can imagine, people in the public sector, including professors. The only

0: people celebrating this are people who are not going to lose their jobs. That is because they've got a lifetime job guarantee as a professor like I do and public service. But the private sector, you listen to the Chamber of Commerce, they're saying this is catastrophic. The Canadian Federation of Business, Independent Business, is saying they're going to lose a lot of small businesses. Yeah. They're going to get destroyed. You listen to the people who know what they're talking about because their lives are on the line out there in the real world. And they do not think this is the way to go, everybody. It's only the people that have nice, cushy, protected jobs that think this is a wonderful thing.
1: Ian, you bring it so well. Thank you so much for the time today.
0: Thanks very much.
1: Ian Lees from the Sprott School of Business at Carleton University. You're listening to the weekend edition of Toronto Today. We've got more coming up.
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6: You're listening to the Weekend Edition of Toronto Today with me, Greg Brady. Next week provides a tremendous opportunity for investment in our country. Look, it's one thing. It's not that he shouldn't be doing this, but it's one thing for the Prime Minister to be flying from country to country. You've seen the videos he puts out. It's good to diversify our trade, maybe get out of some of our old ways, and if so, be less reliant on just one country. We need the United States to have a relationship with us and vice versa. But next week's a big week in downtown Toronto, in essence, for the Canada Investment Summit. Immensely important to unlock a lot of investment over the next several years. A person who will be involved in, and I think watching it really closely, he's the former finance minister of the province of Ontario, and with Toronto Global right now as a lead part of their team, he is Rod Phillips. It's great to have you back on the show, Rod. Thanks very much for the time today.
7: Morning, Greg. Great to be on your show.
6: You're watching it from a lot of different lenses, I'm sure. What are your hopes and what are reasonable expectations for a successful summit for investors to invest into, of course, Canada, but maybe even right in the middle of downtown Toronto?
7: Well, Greg, you know, as you know, for almost 40 years, we have had a relationship that up until the last year has been becoming more and more integrated with the biggest economy in the world, which is the United States to the South. And everything that's going on there, and there's a lot to say about that and a lot that's been said about that. But that has become tougher by the day, particularly, you know, as we now trade shots on sanctions. So I think the Prime Minister, as you said, he's been out traveling. One of the things he's been doing while doing that is setting the table for this first ever Canadian Investment Summit, which is, you know, going to bring, you know, hundreds of international investors and CEOs, and then as well as people from Canada, but to look perhaps with fresh eyes at opportunities in Canada around things like our natural resources, clean energy, our technology sector, you know, really, you know, put a focus on other types of investment. Now, there will no doubt also be investors from the United States here as well, but this aligns with what he's talked about, which is, you know, 70% plus of our trade goes one way to the United States.
6: Yeah.
7: The objective is for it to go elsewhere. Well, we also want people putting investment here, and there's a lot of money around the world, and you know, it's a big deal to have all these folks in town.
6: Yeah, give me a sense of who's coming. Not necessarily name names if you like, but what businesses are these CEOs in? What are they looking for potentially from Canada in terms of a short term or a very long term investment?
7: You know, there's different categories of what are typically called institutional investors, but you've got pension funds. We often talk about Canadian pension funds. So there are pension funds around the world that also have hundreds of billions of dollars to invest. Sovereign wealth funds, the one that gets talked about a lot is the Norwegian sovereign wealth fund. You know, the Norwegians were a little cleverer than most. They had a lot of oil and they said, let's take a couple dollars of that and put it away. And so they've got over $1 trillion in money that they invest internationally. You've got very, very wealthy individuals. You know, when the Prime Minister was in India. I was with him in Mumbai. There's people like the Andani family and others who are some of the richest people in the world who themselves have investment funds, similarly in the Middle East. And then, of course, you'll also have the major U.S. funds. But these are all global investors. You know, they are looking to find ways to diversify their investment portfolios. You know, they're going to look at Canada for a lot of the things that people have thought of historically when we think about our natural resources, the mines that are they're talked about being open up, pipelines, clean energy, but also technology and the other things that maybe people are a little less familiar with if they're not from Canada or the United States.
8: I think one of the things, while you were in the provincial government, your government did well. You were a big part of that being finance minister. And of course, beyond that, I think the Ford government deserves substantial credit for expanding and modernizing nuclear energy. And you had to do it with some yelling and screaming from people thinking, well, that's not the way to go. It is certainly the way to go. And we're a real leader. So some of it we've talked about, right, with oil and gas. But our nuclear energy is massively important and it's clean, it's reliable. And there's definitely other countries really interested in what we're doing with it, right?
7: Well, we've got a jurisdiction, particularly Ontario, and this is very much to the credit of Premier Ford, Stephen Lecce, the Minister of Energy and Mines, who have been promoting this, the opportunity of nuclear energy. And then, of course, the world drifted away from it, but came back, but it's always been solid here in Ontario, particularly working on the area of small modular reactors, which are, the new opportunity, which are smaller nuclear operations. So that's an area where Canadian technology, Canadian expertise, and Canadian experience, people are going to be looking at it from around the world. Energy in general, I would say, Greg, whether it's nuclear, our more traditional oil and gas sector, the clean energy sector, including nuclear, but also the others, everything is about electrons and energy and powering the economy these days. And of course, with all the uncertainty in the world, in the places where people have traditionally got their oil and gas from, that's become even more important.
8: Positioning Toronto as the global financial hub, I think we'd argue it's always been, but certainly at times things can waver and we can also tighten that relationship and build. So hosting the summit in Toronto, what does that do for cementing the city's status as that international debt? Look, I think we saw it even sports fans, non-sports fans were like, we can put on a pretty good show. We just showed it with the World Cup. It takes a lot of money, a lot of infrastructure, and a lot of people's time and energy. But I think it certainly would be valuable, isn't it, to keep Toronto on this particular map. I knew you care terribly about how we look and how we're perceived because it can mean dollars in the long run.
7: Well, and as you know, one of my volunteer roles is I'm the chair of Toronto Global. Our job is to bring investment into the greater Toronto area. Toronto is the number two banking center in North America, after New York, one of the leading banking and finance centers in the world. People think about banks, but it's the insurance companies. It's those pension funds that I mentioned, half of what they call the Maple Eight, which are the big eight Canadian pension funds. Some of the best global investors in the world are located in Toronto. And it's a city that has a great deal of sophistication when it comes to financing, the bankers, the lawyers. So it's great. You mentioned the World Cup. Our pennant run last year. I mean, Toronto is on the global stage. People see it often because of sports. It's just why you see it. And Toronto shows well. So the Prime Minister has made the obvious choice. He's also comes from the finance world. He understands that Toronto is the center, but never hurts to remind people. One of the biggest stock exchanges in the world. These are the sorts of things that people will see when they're here. And it's always good, it's always good to be top of mind with these folks when they're looking at where to put their money.
8: I guess we won't know till we actually see this get going in 4 days with this massive event. But even just from 3,000 feet, you observe this relationship. You mentioned the barbs back and forth, the sanctions back and forth. I think we'll be able to do well, make good and be friends again with the United States and be great business partners as well. Maybe it doesn't happen for a couple of years because everyone's talking of a very tough game and it feels like we're getting further apart every day. How do you view it as somebody with a business background? Can we get this back on track someday? It may take different people. Can we get this back on track?
7: We can, but like every argument or dispute, sometimes you can't be in too much of a hurry. It's become very, very, political now. We've got two important votes happening with our referendum in Alberta and the election coming up in Quebec. Obviously, people talk about the midterms in November, where the president and his party are running. I think you can even see in the nature of the tariffs some of the politics being played out. I think that's the time we're in. But you are, you know, I would agree 100%. There is not a version of the future where we don't have a pretty deep and important trading relationship with the United States. But as I said off the top, for 40 years, we were building in one direction, from Brian Mulroney and Ronald Reagan signing a free trade agreement back in the late 80s. You know, that momentum has taken us to a certain place. Now, you know, we didn't cause the situation, but now we're being forced to say, you know, how far do we want to go on that? So I think this, you know, the prime minister, is particularly well positioned and wants to both give himself leverage. I mean, it's not, you know, as you know how politics work, Greg. It is not a coincidence that this summit is happening, you know, right after the trade talks broke down.
8: No.
7: This was something that the federal government knew could happen. Obviously, if it didn't happen, that would have been better. But if it did happen, this is a plan B. And I think that's where these two pieces balance out. And that's going to be better for the economy and better for Canadians. You know, we got to do the hard work. We got to have a summit. Great to have a meeting. It's good to have a party, but then you got to follow up after and actually get some deals done. And that's where everybody will be looking for follow through. And that's going to fall on Canadians, Canadian business, Canadian banks, the Canadian government.
8: Yeah, so well said. Rod, thanks very much for this morning. And speaking of following up, I hope we can after the summit concludes. And I hope it's a big success for all of us involved. Thank you very much for the time.
7: Thanks. Take care, Greg.
8: There's Rod Phillips, former Ontario Finance Minister, former MPP out in Ajax as well for us. It's a damn good one. You're listening to the weekend edition of Toronto Today. We've got more coming up.
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8: you're listening to the weekend edition of Toronto Today with me, Greg Brady. There's also a story to be told about Gander, Newfoundland. Pretty legendary place in Canadian-American relations because of how this small Newfoundland town responded when the U.S. was struck by this tragedy. And it's important to tell the story. When they closed their airspace in the U.S., there's 38 planes packed with 7,000 international passengers, not just Americans, but 14 countries. They had to land at Gander International Airport. I'm guessing, not been there. A tiny airport. And all of a sudden, overnight, you got a community of 9,000 people and 7,000 people are getting off planes going, I guess this is home for the next few days. So it's got a rather historic role for how we treated the Americans and how I hope we'll both treat each other once again someday. Jackie Buttons works with Senator Leo Housakis in the Canadian Senate. She's a former broadcaster as well and knows a little bit about Gander, Newfoundland, and is kind enough to share some thoughts this morning. Jackie, it's a great pleasure to have you on. Thank you.
27: Absolutely. It's a solemn day, but certainly a pleasure to join you.
8: Now tell me your link to Gander, Newfoundland.
27: I actually finished high school in Gander. I'm from Newfoundland originally, grew up in Labrador City, but did finish high school in Gander. And that's how you and I connected on this, is because I posted about another connection that the Americans have to Gander. It was in my final year of high school. It was Christmas of 1985. And a military plane carrying close to 200, I believe, military service people from Egypt. They were on their way home to the U.S. They had made one stop in Germany, and then they made their next stop in Gander, Newfoundland, as is often the case, or was certainly back then. And they had a refueling stop. And on takeoff, their final leg of that journey home for Christmas, the plane crashed in Gander, killing everyone on board. And I remember I got up for school late that morning, and I just remember looking out the window and I could see the smoke, and my sister called. She worked at the airport. She called my mom and she said, "Oh, it's terrible news." And that's what I always think about with Gander as well. And I went home 2 years ago, and there's a beautiful memorial park set up off the highway near the crash site that the families of those American soldiers paid for. And they still remember Gander and have a special place in their hearts because of the way that they were treated when they came there to see where their loved ones had died.
8: I can't imagine in school in 1985, right? We have no internet. We're not texting. Like when a news story happened, you know, the news world really well. It was news for probably weeks on end in Gander regarding this crash in 85.
27: I mean, people talked about it and still talk about it today, absolutely. Like I said, especially, you know, when families started traveling there to see the site, because, you know, most Americans don't know where Gander is, probably have barely heard of Newfoundland, but they wanted to see where their loved ones, perished, and the people of Gander opened their arms to them.
8: Watching the reaction in the days subsequent, I mean, all our brains and perspectives are going a mile a minute, and there's also just a giant hole through our hearts 25 years ago today. So when you watched Gander respond in the news stories to just basically doubling their population, but these are all people that may have packed one bag or had nothing beyond like a shaving kit, in essence, and they welcomed them in and kept them and fed them and kept them warm and put a roof over their head. How did you react to that?
27: It actually brings tears to my eyes right now, Greg, thinking about it, because it does in many ways seem like it was just yesterday. And I imagine I was no longer living there at the time, mm-hmm. but my mom certainly still was. And
8: did she take anybody in?
27: She did not, but she was very pivotal, and she made meals and took meals up and stuff, as did everybody. And by the way, they spread out beyond Gander as well. They spread out to other surrounding areas, to little fishing, not fishing communities, but, you know, little places like Lewisport. They were everywhere in central Newfoundland. And I think about it, because I spent a lot of time at Gander Airport, actually, because my sister worked there. She worked for Citizenship and Immigration, and Gander was known at that time to people around the world fleeing communism and other tyranny as the gateway to freedom. Many Cubans actually defected there because it was known as the gateway to freedom. So it took on a different significance as the gateway to freedom on 9/11 in 2001, 25 years ago. And the people that got off those planes, many of them had been forced to stay on the plane for anywhere from 8 to 24 hours before they were allowed to disembark, because the airport couldn't handle everyone getting off the planes at the same time. And they were forced to get off those planes without taking their luggage. So they wouldn't have had anything. And people showed up at the airport with everything to make sure that these people were comfortable. And I heard someone ask yesterday, do you think the people of Gander would do that today? 100%, without a doubt.
8: 100%.
27: It doesn't matter.
8: Yeah.
27: Yeah, absolutely. It is not about a trade war or this or that. For the people of Gander and the people of Newfoundland, they wouldn't even have to think about it. They would do it again.
8: I'll tell you what, too. Like, you've got a great lens, and I'm running out of time, but I want you to stretch out your answer if you feel like it. With where we are, you get to see this from a lens in Ottawa, working closely with Senator Housakis there. I'm desperately sad about where the relationship is between Canada and the U.S. I also think many of the leaders on both sides of the border are dining out on poll numbers and making it worse. I've been at a few sporting events in the last couple of weeks where the American anthem, it doesn't matter who steps up and sings it, a 20-year-old girl or woman, a 50-year-old man, and some people are loudly screaming at that person and booing vociferously the Star Spangled Banner. It enrages me. I want to know, sort of, do you have hope we'll put this all back together and people will be people and we'll support each other and be friends again?
27: I do, and I will speak for myself, not for my boss. I always try to be very careful with that.
8: It's good policy, you know, to keep the job. Yeah, I think so. Yeah,
27: for sure. Not have him getting a phone call today and saying, did you know? I do have that same hope, and I do think, look, for sure, Donald Trump is driven by whatever the heck it is that drives him on any given day at any given moment. It's certainly not what's best for, you know, the people of his country, or certainly not ours. I do have hope. I think that Donald Trump is someone to be outweighed. Do I think there's damage done? Sure, absolutely. But I do think it will right itself. I get upset when I see things like anthems being booed on any side of the border. Yes. I understand the frustration. I understand the anger. Don't get me wrong. But you know what? As Canadians, I don't want to judge anybody and make anybody feel bad. But it's just what happened in Gander is who we are as Canadians. And that's who I think we will forever be. I don't think this will change who we are. And I don't think, I think the American people, when it comes right down to it, that friendship will remain intact. Like I said, some work to do for sure. But I think people to people, we are all still who we were before Donald Trump. And we will all still be who we are after Donald Trump.
8: Nailed it. Totally agree. Jackie, thanks so much for your reflections today and that look forward as well. It's a pleasure having you on.
27: Absolutely. You have a wonderful day.
8: Jackie Button joining us. You're listening to the weekend edition of Toronto Today. We've got more coming up.
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6: You're listening to the weekend edition of Toronto Today with me, Greg Brady. All this trade tension and the big step yesterday in this tariff battle appears to be a ban on dairy products and alcohol imports into the United States from Canada. It's got an awful lot of companies worried, whether it's, you know, Sleeman Brewery, whether it's some of the other ones we've talked about. We talked about Crown Royal and their big, you know, their big footprint, both in the United States and obviously producing it in Canada. And our next guest has talked a ton about the high cost of retaliation here. Who can absorb the pain and who can't? So kind enough to join us now in advance of teaching a morning class, Dr. Sylvain Charlebois, the food professor from Dalhousie University. I have this right. You got an 8:30 Atlantic time class. What's attendance like for that class the first week of school? You can. What's that? What's going to happen there?
7: It's a graduate class of 17 bright.
8: Oh, good.
7: Graduate students. It's a great class. It's about data, information, and decision making. So very relevant.
8: Well, that's good.
7: What we're going through.
8: That's high level. Sometimes in an undergrad class, I know a professor can kind of spot the future leaders of our world, and also spot the kids that are going to terribly disappoint their parents in the next couple of years. So you don't have to worry about that this morning.
7: That's right. Exactly. Absolutely. And of course, when I teach, a lot of my material is based on what's actually is happening out there in the news, in the real world. So students can actually relate very easily with the material.
8: I think we're in a terrible place right now. I'm very worried. And I think I'm somebody, you're somebody. I guess I could argue our jobs aren't at stake when it comes to these tariffs, but we sure know a lot of people whose are, like, their industry is directly being targeted now by the United States. And you've seen through all the rhetoric and all the posturing. And I think your opinion piece in The Sun the other day, I'll get to the alcohol stuff, is very like, guys, it's been about 18 days. Get back to the table. This is not good to not even be conciliatory and sit down with the Americans again.
7: That's right. I talk to CEOs. I talk to business folks out there. And you're right, Greg. We're the lucky ones. We're not going to be impacted by what's happening at the border. But the reality is, uncertainty is a cruel thing in business. And right now, I can tell you, conversations in boardrooms are about hedging against geopolitics. So if you're manufacturing food in Canada or the U.S. or both, you're going to look at this thing very differently right now because of not knowing what's going to happen both sides of the border. You're either going to decide to put all your marbles on one side or both sides. And right now, like a company like Sapporo, it was out, I think on Monday or Tuesday that the company is actually thinking of moving its non-alcoholic production to the United States. I can't blame them because I mean, when you look at sheer numbers, 340 million consumers versus 41 million, the numbers are stacked against Canada. And so we need to be extremely careful when we play around with tariffs and counter-tariffs. So beyond all of the tariffs that we're seeing at the border, uncertainty is probably the most difficult thing to deal with right now.
8: When you see that $1.4 billion of Canadian-made alcoholic beverages, and especially the spirits industry, is basically closed off on the U.S. border right now, what talk about, it's not even just uncertainty, is it? It is out and out, you know, the stop processing this. There's no one to sell it to.
7: Exactly. And so that's why I think it's critical that we look at this dispute from a different angle. I mean, I know that politics are a big weight, and Ottawa is clearly playing politics here. But at some point, we're going to have to think about our food supply chain. And both governments are aiming at our food supplies. I mean, that's really unprecedented. And I do think that on Monday night, when the White House decided to retaliate against our own counter tariffs, it brought the dispute to a whole new different level, really. I think right now we're dealing with the White House trying to hurt the Canadian economy. I think before it was all about noise, but right now we're clearly seeing a country not appreciating the fact that the United States is going through a shift in trade policy against the entire world. This is not about Canada. It's about the entire world. But we decided to take it very personal, and our approach is very personal, like China. And I was never convinced of that strategy, and I think that strategy will be hurtful over the long term.
8: Sylvain Charlebois, our guest on Toronto Today, a few more minutes with the food professor. Will we potentially end up paying more for our alcoholic beverages if companies can't sell to the United States? They look at their bottom line. Will they try and ratchet up prices that of their goods that stay on our side, on the northern side of the border? Could we see that with some of the winemakers and some of the spirit makers here?
7: Yeah, absolutely. I mean, it's funny. Sometimes I get the question, well, if we can't sell the Americans, then we'll have more for us, right? And prices will drop. Not necessarily. You just made the point there. Trades will subsidize our own products. If you have trade, you can actually make food cheaper in Canada for ourselves. So without trades, things will get more expensive, unfortunately.
8: Are you, a listener just asked this, and I think it's a better question than whatever I was going to ask. The question is, when we banned U.S. alcohol, let's just say in Ontario, but a lot of premiers obviously have done it. David Eby did it, Quebec's done it as well. When Ontario banned U.S. alcohol, in like what, late February 2025, way before even the elections happened, the provincial and federal elections, are we a little bit surprised that the Trump administration, when they were sort of, you know, they kind of strutted back into the White House and were pretty macho about a lot of stuff? Are we surprised it took them this long to do exactly what we did to them 19 months later?
7: Well, I had a chat on my podcast with U.S. Ambassador to Canada, Pete Hoekstra, a few months ago, and I did ask the question. I mean, why is it taking so long for America to react to alcohol bans in Canada? And his answer was pretty simple. Americans weren't expecting the bans to last that long. They felt that we were upset. But it just carried on, and they didn't expect that to happen.
8: Yeah, that's a big, big factor. Anything else that's notable? There's more dairy. You write in the Toronto Sun editorial, we're talking, you know, $100 million worth of cheese that's impacted by this. More dairy, close to $275 million to $360 million. So that's our exposure, as you write, in terms of what can't go south of the border. Anything that you think the media, if you will, isn't talking about enough in terms of, boy, this is going to hit this industry awfully hard in the last 48 hours?
7: Well, the one point I'd like to make is that the Canadian Press yesterday had a piece suggesting that food prices won't be impacted by what's happening at the border, especially with counter-tariffs implemented by Ottawa on Monday. That's not entirely accurate. Based on our models, we are expecting food inflation to be impacted by counter-tariffs, but not as quickly as last year's counter-tariffs with then-Prime Minister Trudeau. This time around, Prime Minister Carney aimed at the ingredients in bakery and dairy in particular. So we are expecting food inflation to be impacted by counter-tariffs probably early winter, mid-winter, not before.
8: Well, you're surprised at that. I heard on Tuesday morning all over the place and sometimes in the afternoon, there's new counter-tariffs. Americans are going to pay more for this and more for that. And I'm like, no, they're not. We are. Like, I think there's such still a misunderstanding of what a damn tariff is. And I'm like, we're supposed to be the arbiters of the right information here.
7: Another great point. Scale is a big factor. You know, American buyers are big. You don't want to lose a customer. So Canadian exporters are absorbing the tariffs. And when you're buying, you're a small buyer in Canada. Guess who pays the tariff? Canadian buyers. So we're actually get hit both ways here.
8: Yeah, exactly that. Hey, I'll let you blast. You're about to meet with 17 of the best and brightest. I'm going to take your word for it. Thank you for the time this morning.
7: Take care. Bye-bye.
8: There's Sylvain Charlebois joining us, the food professor. So there you have it. The stories that highlighted the past week of Toronto Today. 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You can catch up, too, on anything you missed by downloading our podcasts, where you get those podcasts, and all the shows 640 has to offer. 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
2: Now this update from the Canadian Press. The United Kingdom Maritime Trade Operations Monitor is reporting a fire has broken out on board a ship hit by a projectile while transiting the Strait of Hormuz. Local authorities were reportedly evacuating the vessel as Iran state media reports one person was killed and four others injured in the strike off Kashim Island. A spokesperson for the Washington-based Sports and Fitness Industry Association says affordability supports sports participation and helps it to grow, and that the tariffs are impeding that. The association represents more than 700 sporting goods and fitness brands, manufacturers, retailers, and businesses, as well as youth and professional leagues. Rescuers in Indonesia say at least 107 people have been rescued, while the bodies of six passengers were recovered after a passenger ship overturned in the Java Sea. From the Canadian Press, I'm Lisa Laporte.
3: Good Sunday morning to you all. Thanks for spending your weekend with us. Let's see what's going on out there right now. Here's Glenn Crowder with your activity report. Glenn, what's shaking?
4: Hey, good morning, Rob. Well, it's another beautiful summer weekend, my friend. That's right, I said summer. You know what? Fall doesn't officially arrive to the 22nd, so we got about a week to go anyways. There's a ton of events going on, and Toronto's wonderful diversity shines bright this weekend. But first, your 640 forecast. Just went outside. My goodness, it is muggy this morning. Present temperature about 21, going up to 25 today. Little mix of sun and cloud, a chance of once again rain, but nevertheless, it goes on to a nice day. And you've got a nice afternoon, by the way. And tonight, again, a possibility of rain and going down to 13. Now, what we're going to talk about later is called the Ring of Fire. We are right in the middle of it, and we'll tell you about that in a minute. Much the same for cottage country, by the way, but just a little cooler. Okay, how about we look at some real cool festivals, all celebrating Toronto's wonderful diversity. Let's start in the heart of the city, Cabbage Town, the festival. This is huge. 300 vendors, 200 live performances, artisan market, kids' own food trucks, live music, and every patio will be packed. Now, there's a road closure here. Parliament is closed from Girard to Wellesley, Carlton to Sherbourne as well, and it runs from 11 to 7. How about some Mexican music, food, and culture? Oh, that sounds good. Head to Nathan Phillips Square for Mexico Day. It's the largest Mexican fiesta in Canada. There's vibrant music, delicious food, stunning acts, and live music with the famous, of course, mariachi bands and Mexican rock. It runs from 11:30 to 9. Sankofa Square is always busy now, looking for something different. How about the K Travel Fest? It's a tribute to Korea with travel, food, beauty, and the famous K Convenience Store. You can win a trip to Korea as well. It runs from 11 to 6. Staying with the Asian theme, so to speak, Asialicious at Woodside Square. That's in Scarborough. It's a celebration of Asian culture, food, live performances, and community. It runs from 11 to 6. How about this? The 31st Annual Dragon Boat Challenge takes place at Maryland Bell Park today. That's on Lakeshore Boulevard. There's live performances, inflatable bouncy things for the kids. There's also families owned food trucks and more. It runs from 8 to 8. And here's something very few people want to acknowledge and talk about. Walk for a great cause today. Walk for Suicide at Sunnyside Pavilion with a new 4K run. You can also walk here, cycle, or whatever you want to do to raise awareness for suicide prevention. And you know what? The need to challenge the stigma of suicide. It starts at about 9 o'clock this morning and runs to noon. And that's it for now. Back next hour with some more on the TIFF big events, Philippine Festival. How about the Ring of Fire? Yep. And also all about jazz in Brampton. Have yourself a fantastic Sunday. Glenn Crowder for 640 Toronto. Now back to you, Rob.
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3: Classroom tech can boost learning, there's no doubt about it, but only when it's intentional. Too much screen time can hurt attention and memory and connection, and too little can actually leave students unprepared for a digital world. So how do schools strike the right balance? Dr. Johan Woodworth is an assistant professor of education at Mount St. Vincent University, whose research on AI and classroom practice shows why, quote, more tech isn't always better. Welcome to the program, Johan.
7: Thank you very much.
3: In practice, what does that look like in a K-12 classroom, and how is it different from just using tech because it's engaging or novel?
1: You know, when we started having those audiovisual carts, I think 20 years ago, teachers would bring it and they would, students would watch the TV shows, but there was no actual change in pedagogy. And that's the important thing to talk about when we talk about screen time. Does the technology actually change the pedagogy or enhance pedagogy and also enhance learning? And I think that conversation gets lost because a lot of people talk about screen time only. Right. And screen time is something that's easy to measure. But what we actually have to do is not just measure the screen time, but what happens during that screen time. Right. Time may matter, but time alone is not an adequate educational measure.
3: You know, we always talk about kids who are, you know, leaning on technology, but I've got to think that teachers and professors do as well. And I'd be curious to know how they could be the example instead of using tech. Because, for example, when I teach at school, I'm all about using as many technological advantages as I can. So we're trying to get our kids and wean them off screen time. Yet as professors and teachers, we utilize it just as much, if not more.
1: Well, I think it all depends on what you're using that technology for. Right. For example, I think we had a similar conversation when we were introducing calculators into the classroom. Right. We have to have our students understand the fundamentals first, because before they start using these more advanced these tools, like so calculators, 2 + 2 = 4. If you don't have the basis, you just push those buttons. Right. And it shoots an output out and you use that output. But we want our students to have these fundamentals. And this is especially problematic when people, teachers are integrating AI into classroom also.
3: Johann Woodworth is an assistant professor at Mount St. Vincent University, joining us here on Weekends, heard across the Chorus Radio Network. Johann, I was interviewing a parent just a couple of days ago, actually, and they used a phrase that I had never heard before, techlash. And I guess what that is it's a parental backlash against educational institutions leaning on technology too much. I guess my question to an educator is, how should schools navigate that tension by setting healthy boundaries without shutting out tools that students will need? Or do they have to find a more happy medium?
1: I think that happy medium is important. And like I said before, that the screen time is not used correctly. It's about that quality of that screen time, right? So it's that easy piece that people remember to push against. But as parents, you have to watch how your child is using the computer. Are they just using it to watch YouTube videos or go on social media? Or are they doing analysis or creating something that is meaningful to enhance their learning?
3: Do you think that there's a demographic? Is it young kids? Is it teenagers? Is it university students that rely on this maybe more heavily than others? Like, where do you see the biggest challenges? Is it junior high? Is it high school? Where do you see?
1: I think it's universities, because universities are much more gatekeeping for students, right? But I see it more and more often in high schools. My in-service teachers tell me that in high schools, the students are not even reading. They're getting AI to summarize everything. So what is the point of even getting students to read articles when they're just relying on AI to consume that information? And this is exactly why we need to have frameworks that help teachers and students on how to use AI judiciously and with intention. Interestingly enough, the federal government today just released a press release today about AI literacy for students and teachers and for the workforce. I think it's called AI Essentials. But at the same time, to me, that AI Essentials piece tells you about how to use AI better, but not about how to use it in a manner that actually supports learning.
3: I have a challenge. I teach at a university and I teach journalism, and a lot of the students in my class have come from abroad. I've got a lot of people from, India, and I've got people from Asia. And one of their crutches that they say to me is, oh, don't worry, Rob, I'm just using this for translation and things of that nature so that I can understand better. And there's a part of me that understands that we, adhere to this ethics and we have to have a standard. But as a parent and as a teacher, I also understand that maybe this could be a real useful tool for somebody to kind

0: much more critically. For example, they would ask questions like, you know, push back on my ideas. I think this is important. What do you think? And why not? That kind of discourse and interaction with AI actually promotes learning. And we need to be able to foster that in our classroom, which is very important. And teachers can foster this if teachers themselves don't know how to effectively integrate AI into classroom.
1: And final question for you, Johan, and I appreciate you letting me kind of bounce you around on a couple of different topics. One of the job interviews that one of my kids went to the other day, they said, what is the level of your understanding of AI? And it was a surprising question for them because they thought that AI, when they were in school, was something that they couldn't utilize. And that, again, to go circle back on the ethics, that you weren't supposed to use it. But yet, when they went for one of their first jobs, it was actually a prerequisite as to make sure that they understood how to use AI. So we're trying in school to keep them away from it, whereas in the real world, in the workforce, they want people that understand it. So where are you supposed to learn about the boundaries of AI and how to utilize it when you can't use it in school?
0: I think that has to happen in the classroom, K-12 and higher education, because we teach our students to like verify sources. We teach them critical thinking in the classroom, right? And which they will use when they go into the workforce. I'm not saying that our classrooms have to be designed to prepare our students to, you know, use AI better, more efficiently. That's not what I'm saying. I'm saying that we have to help our students to think critically about using AI for the benefit and not to cognitively offload everything into AI so they lose those basic skills. For example, a lot of, the leaders of AI talk about how even though, you know, these entry-level white-collar jobs will disappear, AI is going to create new opportunities. But I'm not sure if that's true. If, like, for example, upper managers know the fundamental skills already, so they could tell if this output is good or if this output needs more work. They have those fundamental skills, but we're not training our students to be able to do that if we integrate AI too quickly without any thought.
1: That's a very good point, Johan, and I'm glad that we get to leave on a point that I think is going to have a lot of us thinking about this conversation. Johan, your expertise valued. I'm so glad we had a chance to connect today, and hopefully we'll do this again soon.
0: Thank you very much. Have a very good day.
1: I think it's going to be one of those questions that we'll interview people for months, if not years, and there's never going to be a totally right answer as to how you utilize AI. Again, I teach at Kwantlen Polytechnic University out on the West Coast, and I see the advantages, and I'm not talking about how quick you can write a paper or, you know, get something done. It's more for people, for example, who come to Canada, who can use it as a way of processing information faster and, dare we say, translate some papers. And I see the advantages. I also know that there's obviously some deterrence and there's some ethic challenges, but I like the government's new strategy here in Canada where they are going to put this in front of K-12 students, and they are definitely going to try and educate an entire nation on how to use AI for the best. And this isn't just Google anymore. This is real life progress, and it's something that I think Canadians, like many other countries around the world, have to stay on top of. Okay, we're going to take a break here. On the other side of the break, we're going to talk about a very simple question. How the heck did we get here? Dr. Max Cameron is a political science professor out at the University of British Columbia, and we're going to be talking about the strained U.S.-Canada relations. And I know it's about dollars and cents right now and what they have and what we have and who can be tough and whose elbows are up. But on the other side of the break, we're going to look at the overall relationship between Canada and the United States. We're so interconnected on so many fronts. How the heck did we get into the lowest common denominator situation? We are just calling names and taking things off shelves. We'll talk about that with Dr. Max Cameron next.
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13: Canada and the United States have been close allies and trading partners for, gosh, generations. But that relationship is under some serious strain these days with this new U.S. tariff and then the Canadian retaliation and the rhetoric about Canada being the 51st state. Many are asking, how did we get here? And what does it mean for our sovereignty and economy? I'm joined by Dr. Max Cameron. He's a professor of political science at the University of British Columbia. He works on polarization, democracy, and citizenship, and will help us explain the deeper forces that might be shaping this Canada and U.S. relationship. Welcome to the program, sir.
14: Thank you very much. Lovely to be here, Rob.
13: We're now 18 months into a rolling trade war. We've got these 50% tariffs, the Canadian dollar for dollar retaliation. How did we get here so quickly from decades of close integration?
14: Yeah, it's in many ways a shock, although if we go back several decades to 1990, 91, 92, 93, 94, when the Canada-US Free Trade Agreement was negotiated and then Mexico was added with NAFTA, even from the outset, it was clear that there are tremendous power asymmetries in the relationship between these three countries, and in particular between Canada and the United States. We are a highly trade-reliant country, and the vast majority of our trade is with the United States. The United States is much less reliant on trade, and it trades less with Canada in relation to the rest of the world. And so we need the United States more than the United States needs us. And in that sense, you know, Trump is right, and he has understood that the United States has phenomenal leverage if it throws its weight around bilaterally. And the whole goal of the NAFTA and later the CUSMA renegotiated version of the NAFTA was to make sure that the United States didn't engage in this kind of aggressive unilateralism by binding it to agree to a set of rules that would encompass all three of our countries and prevent each country from adopting what are often referred to as beggar thy neighbor policies. Trump has thrown out the rule book. He's ignoring what we agreed. He's decided to go back to bullying countries one-on-one bilaterally and trying to extract concessions by using our dependency on the U.S. market. And Canada is essentially saying, we're not going to go there.
15: Rhetoric is a big part of this conversation. You know, the 51st state, I've always talked about pride versus politics and how sometimes the truth gets lost somewhere in the middle. I'd be really curious to know from your perspective, how much of this is just negotiating theater and how much of it reflects maybe a deeper shift in how Washington views Canadian sovereignty?
14: I think there's a lot more than theater here. This is a fundamental, as Prime Minister Carney put it, a fundamental rupture in the international system. It's not just Canada that's affected. I mean, the behavior of the Trump administration, I think, has broken the international system. We had a rules-based international order for the better part of 80 years since the Second World War, and it was underpinned by U.S. power. Trump has thrown that all away. I've never seen a government burn its own assets in the way that this government has in Washington. And, you know, we're not just the only ones affected. The Europeans, the Latin Americans, Asians, countries around the world are being shaken down by this administration. And it is almost inconceivable that the United States will ever recover anything like its moral authority or legitimacy as a pillar of the international system. And so we're now moving on, the whole world. In some sense, Canada leading the way, but only because we're the most directly affected. And for us, the reality is inescapable. We have to look out for ourselves. We have to diversify our trade. We have to build new alliances. We have to mobilize domestic resources. We have to hunker down and prepare for the onslaught from the Trump administration, survive as best we can to the midterms and past the midterms and hope that things change. But I don't think things will ever go back to where they were before. So this isn't theater. This is a fundamental transformation in the global order.
15: Well, I should have said this right on the onset of the show, but congratulations on the release of your new book, Divided We Fall. I know that that's a big deal. Within this book, you warn about the polarizing pressures and the rise of sovereign individuals. Are we seeing those same forces now play out between countries, you know, where alliances are treated as almost transactional and the rules are really secondary to leverage?
14: Yeah, we are seeing global polarization around the world. It's a global phenomenon. It has to do with things that affect all of our countries, and that includes, for example, the spread of new technologies of communication. But it also has a lot to do with inequality, that if you look at what has happened globally in terms of the distribution of wealth, poor countries have gotten richer. We've seen massive improvements in income in countries like China, India, and Brazil among working people. The very rich, the uber rich, the 1%, the tech billionaires and the like, they've done extraordinarily well. The people who've been left behind are the majority of working people in industrialized countries relative to the rest. We're not, you know, sort of working people in Canada and middle-class people in Canada and in Western Europe are not poor. Their incomes have flatlined and they're watching the rest of the world overtake them. And I think that's what's driving right-wing populism around the world and polarizing our politics. That's what's reflected in the MAGA in the United States and the yellow vests in France and the truckers convoy in Canada. That kind of polarizing politics is really threatening to our democracy. Polarization in and of itself isn't always a bad thing, but when it becomes anti-democratic, when the polarizing actors refuse to play by the democratic rules of the game. And just yesterday, Trump, you know, promised to bribe Americans. If the Republicans are reelected in the midterm elections, there'll be checks of $5,000 per person to the public, which would break the bank, of course, and is an outright attempt to steal an election by bribing people. You know, that kind of politics is unfortunately spreading, and it's very threatening to our democracies.
15: I remember the smattering of applause when he first said $5,000, and eventually it grew into a roar. But I think a lot of people looked at each other that said, really? Yeah. And the way he positioned it as kind of a business transaction was really intriguing to me. Dr. Max Cameron is a professor of political science at the University of British Columbia, joining me here on Weekends, heard across the Course Radio Network. We talk about Trump, but I'd love to get your impressions on Mark Carney. I mean, this has got to be a tough assignment for any prime minister, especially somebody who's been in the political game for as little as Mark Carney has. Without you getting into left side, right side, how do you think he has handled these negotiations and the United States that's pretty volatile right now?
14: Well, I certainly experienced a sense of relief when Canada walked away from those negotiations. I don't know about you or our listeners, but I suspect many people did. There was a sense that Carney was elected on an elbows-up platform. We chose him, I think, in large part because most Canadians felt like he would be the best person to negotiate with someone like Trump. He seemed to have the chops for it, his experience as a banker, particularly in the United Kingdom during Brexit, and his ability to sort of tap into this sort of wave of patriotism, which is quite uncharacteristic of Canadians, but we responded with outrage and indignation to Trump's attacks on our sovereignty and this rhetoric about us becoming a 51st state. And Carney seemed to be able to channel that. And then we saw through much of his, you know, first year, a kind of a willingness to be conciliatory and to try to find solutions. We worried a little bit, at least I did, that perhaps he was going to negotiate something that would surrender more of our sovereignty to the United States. And that's obviously what Trump wants. Trump doesn't want to just simply, you know, get us to pay his tariffs. What he wants us to do is to become more deeply dependent on the United States so he can continue to bully us. And to see Carney walk away from that, to me, was a good sign. I think Canadians, the polls show, are behind him to a quite remarkable extent, as much as 80% of the public supporting this. And so I think that he's played his cards well to date. There's certainly things that concern me, the enthusiasm for building out fossil fuel energy infrastructure. As a British Columbian, I worry about that. But I understand that there's an effort here to mobilize domestic resources. The economy has actually done remarkably well in the last little while. And I think it's actually worth pointing out, Rob, you know, that we're talking right now about $30 billion of tariffs slapped on Canadian products. Well, we do about $3 billion of business a day with the United States. A total, you know, two-way trade on an annual basis is in excess of $1 trillion. We're still talking about a relatively small sum. Now, I don't want to minimize this. That could grow. If we get into a retaliatory escalation, this could get worse and worse. And even those $30 billion, they're designed to be hurtful. They're designed to harm our auto industry, to harm our softwood lumber industry, our aluminum. There's going to be real pain here and real consequences. But at this point, I think Canadians are right to be optimistic. We need to stay strong and united in defense of our sovereignty, and I think we can get through this.
15: Doctor, an enlightening conversation. I really appreciate it. And once again, congratulations on your new book, Divided We Fall. Let's speak again.
14: Thank you very much. Be delighted to.
15: Okay, the day's top story still to come. I'm Rob Fay. This is Weekends, heard across the Chorus Radio Network.
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15: Welcome back to Weekends, heard across the Chorus Radio Network. Well, a recent U.S. court ruling just kept music from a potential copyright apocalypse. Had producers won their case, common rhythms like the Dembo beat, heard in thousands of songs from Shabba Ranks right through to Despacito, could have been treated as a single protectable work, which would threaten everything from reggaeton to pop. Let's talk about this with Alan Cross. He's a music historian, host of the ongoing History of New Music, who will help me break this down. Alan, welcome to the program.
35: Oh, thanks for having me.
15: Okay, so your piece says music was just saved from a quote-unquote copyright apocalypse by an American judge. Walk us through this.
35: Okay. In about 1989, there was a obscure B-side called Fish Market, released in Jamaica by a group called Steely and Cleavey. And in that particular song, there is a beat that has become extremely familiar to people around the world. It is it's basically the foundation of so much of the reggaeton beat. And you know what? Boom, cha-boom-ba, joom-ba-doom-ba, boom-ba-doom-ba. I mean, they said that the heirs of Steely and Cleavey said that they had the copyright. They owned that beat. They have exclusive rights to use that beat as on the basis of this song from 1989. Now, okay, we have plagiarism and copyright infringement cases all the time, but there have been a number of things traditionally in the world of music that cannot be copyrighted, because if you were to ascribe ownership of any of these things to one person, well, then you would bring music composition to a halt. You cannot copyright the title of a song. If I wanted to write a song called Smells Like Teen Spirit, I could do that. There is nothing that anyone can do about it. Secondly, chord changes. Chord changes are the building blocks of music. And if you say that you go from, you know, this chord to this chord to this chord, and it's mine and no one else can do that, well, then basically you've destroyed music composition. And if you want to get a little deeper into the weeds, this includes guitar riffs. Guitar riffs are essentially just chord changes. So you can't copyright those. And the final thing that you can't copyright is a beat. Now, beats, rhythms, are these things that give a song life. You know, there's everything from the what's called the Bo Diddley beat to the, you know, the 4-4 disco beat to what was called the soul to soul beat. You can't say that I own this for perpetuity. And this was the case the lawyers behind Steely and Clevey were trying to make. They own the reggaeton beat. It's called the dembow rhythm or dembow beat. And this has been going on for quite some time. And it has concerned many people in the music industry because, like I said, traditionally you cannot copyright a beat. And if Steely and Clevey had been successful in this, they would have been owed royalties by hundreds of artists and thousands of songs. And this basically would have destroyed the reggaeton genre entirely because so many songs are based on this. Now, Bad Bunny was involved in this. Justin Bieber was involved in this. Ed Sheeran had a song involved in this. And it was going to go to a jury at first. But then the judge did a rare thing. He actually reversed himself and said that, no. Listen, what you've done here is you've put together a Frankenstein monster of an argument that doesn't hold any water. So case dismissed.
15: We're seeing such a wave of copyright fights when it comes to AI lyrics, recordings, AI generated songs. I think of Suno, for example. I was having a conversation with somebody about this the other day. I guess the question rolling out of this is, does this lower or raise the risk that somebody is going to try to lock down maybe some other foundational building blocks of music?
35: This has been happening for quite some time, as a matter of fact. I think it really came to everybody's attention with the Blurred Lines case featuring Robin Thicke and Pharrell Williams. The estate of Marvin Gaye sued Robin Thicke and Pharrell Williams because Blurred Lines sounded too much like a song by Marvin Gaye, and they won. And it wasn't that the notes were the same. It wasn't that the beat was the same. It wasn't that the lyrics were the same. It was the feel was the same. The vibe of the song was too close to the original, and they won. And this has given some ambulance chasing copyright lawyers licensed to go after other contemporary artists on behalf of older artists saying that, hey, you know what? If you give me this case, I will try and get you millions of dollars because somebody 20, 30, 40, 50 years later copied what you did. And there has been quite a bit of success. For example, Radiohead has to share the royalties for Creep with the Hollies over a 1970 song called The Air That I Breathe, because it was determined that the songs were too similar to each other. So money from that goes to, from Radiohead, flows to the Hollies. The other bands, called, like the Gap Band and Sam Smith and Tom Petty, you know, it just goes on and on and on. And a lot of these cases are being done in the litigious states of America. And everybody is now absolutely terrified that they, you know, if I'm a 17-year-old kid, there's no way that I know anything about a song that was written in 1969. And if it's a simple set of chord changes, if it's a simple melody, it's easy, considering how many songs are written every year, it's easy to have duplication. It's going to happen. The law of averages says it's just going to have to happen. And if a lawyer points out these things, well, then you end up in court. Ask Ed Sheeran. Ed Sheeran has been battling over the song Shape of You for years. And again, it was a Marvin Gaye estate situation. And it was only recently that he was let off the hook for it. The case was dismissed, although I don't think that the Marvin Gaye people are going to let this one slide. It's it continues.
15: Alan Cross is joining us, music historian and touring speaker, joining us here on Weekends, heard across the Chorus Radio Network. Victoria, Vancouver, Kelowna, Calgary, Edmonton. That sounds like a pretty busy week for you. Can we talk about Uncharted? I want to talk about what you're doing across this country right now.
35: Yeah, I'm doing of my live speaking events, which will come with the traditional Q&A discussion that we always get into. But this time it's a little bit different. We're going to do a live podcast performance of my podcast, Crime and Mayhem in the Music Industry. And the first half of the evening will be this live podcast presentation. And we're going to talk about music and the mob. And this is a story that goes all the way back at least until the 1920s. And there are some really interesting names involved. Al Capone, Meyer Lansky, people that were involved in, allegedly, the JFK assassination attempt. The Five Families of New York, a record company owner named Morris Levy. We talk about jukeboxes. We talk about bootlegging. We talk about kidnapping. We talk about people getting beat up. We talk about payola. It's just an incredible story about how organized crime infiltrated the music industry and for a very long time bent it to their will.
15: Well, Uncharted received the Outstanding Music Series at the 2024 Canadian Podcast Awards. You've got your tickets available right now for where you're going. And by the way, Alan, I want to say some of the venues that you're going to be speaking at, awesome. The Rickshaw Theater in Vancouver is one of the coolest places that you'll ever go to. So the ambiance and the stories, I think, is going to make for an incredible night.
35: I think so, too. We have a little bit of an audio-visual presentation that goes along with it. And a little bit later on in the tour, we are actually going to, you know, be like a band and record it over a couple of nights and put that out.
15: Well, Alan, thank you for making time for me today. I always know I can bounce you around from topic to topic, and you're aces across the board. Good luck, safe travels on the tour, and thanks for the insight today.
35: Oh, you're welcome. Thank you.
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19: 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Weather's going to be great. Jays are home. 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We're back on the air Monday morning at 5:30 to set up exactly why diesel is going up in price, a record high, and yet regular gas, as in regular unleaded gas, is not. 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
15: Artificial intelligence is changing how Canadians learn, work, and access services, but many still aren't sure how to use it safely or spot the risks. So this week, the federal government is launching a new National AI Literacy Initiative, a $13 million partnership that will offer free practical AI courses for students, educators, and communities across the country. Joining us, the Honorable Evan Solomon, Minister of Artificial Intelligence and Digital Innovation, who helped design the program, and says it's about giving Canadians the confidence to use AI where it helps and question where it doesn't. Minister, welcome to the program.
20: So good to be here.
15: Let's get to it. Let's talk about these three steps: understanding AI, using it, and building it. Why are those three steps important, and how will you know if Canadians are actually learning and not just signing up?
20: Well, first of all, I really appreciate the conversation because everybody's talking about AI right now, and there's a lot of excitement about it. You know, you talk to hospitals and they're using it to cut down radiation therapy when AI technology can detect a tumor with such accuracy, they can cut down radiation treatments in breast cancer from 45 to 5. So lots of people, obviously, who have been impacted by that see the benefits. And then, Rob, people are concerned about their job and they see the headlines and they're risk. So look, we share the concerns and the risks. But the first investment when we launched our AI strategy, it's called AI for All. And it's based on three pillars: trust, opportunity, and sovereign control. We got to create the trust in this. And to do that, we've got to protect our kids and protect our data and protect our personal information. And we've got to create opportunity, which is jobs. And so we've done that since we launched the strategy. As you know, we've got legislation to protect your privacy. So, Rob, if someone makes a deep fake about you, you have the right to take it down. Or if someone's using predatory pricing to gouge you, surveillance pricing with using your data, you can get that stopped. And we're setting up for the first time in history a regulator that really has teeth and can levy fines. But the other aspect of trust and safety is opportunity. And we need to invest in our students and our teachers because AI is a new thing. So we have launched now this AI Essentials for students, AI Essentials for teachers, and AI Essentials for all Canadians. And this is basically for a student. It's a 3-hour free course that will give you the essentials of AI. And if you're just an everyday Canadian and you want to learn, later this fall, you'll be able to get a 90-minute course that answers all the questions you need. So we need to invest in our education as the best hedge against change. And that's what we're doing with this literacy course.
15: Big goal is helping people spot AI risk like bias and misinformation, privacy problems. Since AI changes so fast, Minister, how will the lessons stay up to date and who decides what quote unquote responsible use really means?
20: So great questions. First of all, people do need to get that basic information, the essentials that we all need so you don't get scammed, right? So you have critical thinking, so you don't have disinformation. And AI, I mean, we've got laws and regulations. Well, you know, we hope to pass those laws to make sure that, you know, deep fakes get taken down. And we've already passed laws criminalizing using AI to make sexualized images of people, right, Rob? So, you know, so women who see that those nude images, that stuff's got to be stopped. And we now have made that a criminal offense. So protecting is real. Look, the thing about this course that's going to be great is when you get the essentials, we'll keep updating it. Modules can be added on security. And so what this is it just makes sure that every single person gets to have an education about this technology. They can ask good questions. They can ask good questions about safety. They can ask good questions about their privacy. They can ask good questions about cybercrime. And they can get that information and arm themselves. And Rob, this is exactly what we're doing with data centers too. I just released a framework with all the mayors across the country, the Federation of Canadian Municipalities, all the mayors, and they all voted unanimously to build a framework that, you know, if you're going to build this stuff, you're going to build it right with safe, you know, low use of water. Don't ding people on their power rates. Don't overcharge people. We've got 23 companies that have already agreed to this. So we are building the information and the investment so people have the knowledge so they can ask the right questions so they can use this stuff in a safe, responsible way.
15: Minister, you're aiming for up to 1 million post-secondary students, more than 50,000 K-12 educators, which is pretty lofty and pretty impressive if we can get it done. But the quote-unquote Essentials for Canadians course comes a little later this year. Why not make it open to everybody right away? And when will any Canadian be able to take this?
20: So, Rob, we're working with Amy. So, okay, so these are not just another political acronym, Rob. So, Amy, we have three great national AI institutes, okay? In Toronto, we have Vector, right? This is a national AI institute. That's where Geoffrey Hinton, the Nobel Prize winning, the guy who invented AI, works. And then in Montreal, we've got Mila, where Joshua Bengio, the other godfather of AI, works. And then we've got one in Edmonton called Amy, where Rich Sutton, who also won the highest prize in science for AI and pioneered this, he works. And they've got the best scientists in the world around them. Now, we are working with Amy, the Edmonton Center, and they have been doing literacy courses for years. And I just want to tell folks, we're not just inventing this, we're building on their success. They have currently a literacy course with over 60 post-secondary institutions that have made this available to over 800,000 students. 125,000 are already taking it just in Alberta. So we're expanding that to hit 1 million students. So we're building on success, and we're working with teachers and post-secondary educators who are designing this course. So we feel it's a great tool for teachers across the country to use so they can get their skill set up. We're working with provinces and territories who run the education system. We're here to provide the toolkit. So we have no issue in terms of hitting that number. Now, for all Canadians, we are designing the course right now with Amy and the experts. And later this fall, you will see that roll out through libraries. And we got to make sure that we can distribute it for all Canadians. And one of the first networks we'll be using is public libraries, so people can go and get it freely. But there'll be lots of areas and lots of ways to get that 90-minute course for all Canadians. And that's coming very soon.
15: Minister, before I let you go, it's a new portfolio, but it ends up being one of the most important portfolios in Canada right now. How have you enjoyed this?
20: I think that we're in a mission moment, Rob. I think Canadians understand one thing. You know, there's a lot of real questions about AI, and we're trying to make sure that we answer those concerns. How do you build a good a data center, the digital infrastructure safely that doesn't use a lot of water, that doesn't hurt people? We have a framework on that. How do you protect our kids? How do you protect your personal information? We have laws coming on that. For me, it's because we've got a sense of purpose here. There's a real mission moment. It's urgent. And I think the other thing I'll say is we're in a moment, as we all know, with this tariff situation, where Canadians are coming together and they want to build something together. And I got to say, it is an incredible thing to be part of a country that's coming together to build stronger. And in my patch here, both on the digital, on the AI side, and then federal economic development in Southern Ontario, for the men and women who are building our factories, we're protecting our workers, but we've got to build together. And I got to say, it's a remarkable moment to be tasked with helping work together with our great men and women who are building the country. It's great.
15: The schools can start offering the free student course on September the 21st. And Minister, I know you're also overseeing some of the laws surrounding AI. So I wish you well. I hope the rollout goes well. And hopefully we'll stay in touch and talk about this in the coming weeks.
20: Yeah, let's talk about it anytime. And we're really excited about this AI literacy course. We're always going to invest in our students and our educators. That's where the future lies, Rob. Thanks.
15: Minister Evan Solomon joining us here on Weekends, heard across the Chorus Radio Network. I had somebody that sent me an email the other day. They said, Rob, why do you talk about AI so much? And I say this completely unscripted. We are at a very big bridge when it comes to our society and artificial intelligence. And I don't say that as a doom and gloom. I say that as an opportunity for us to learn about it. And it doesn't matter if you're 5 or 75. These are the moments that you really want to look back on and say, you know what? I got the information. I was able to formulate an opinion, and I was actually able to use this technology to do things that better my life. So I'm going to keep having these conversations because I think they're so valuable and they come at such a critical time. I'd love to hear from you. Hit me up on my socials at Rob Fay, R-O-B, F as in Frank, A-I. The day's top stories coming up after this.
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22: This update from the Canadian Press. Prime Minister Mark Carney is set to meet his counterpart in the United Kingdom during a European visit this week. Carney also set to address the European Parliament in Strasbourg and attend the State of the European Union address. Indian Prime Minister Narendra Modi is warning that rising geopolitical tensions, supply chain disruptions, and climate crises are affecting people worldwide. Speaking on the final day of the BRICS summit in New Delhi, Modi called for strengthened cooperation across the global south. One person is dead after an Iranian commercial ship was struck in the Strait of Hormuz. Iran's state-run media says the vessel was hit near the largest island in the strait and that four other people were wounded. And on day four of the Toronto International Film Festival, organizers will hand out tribute awards. Helen Mirren, Penelope Cruz, and Seth Rogen are among Hollywood stars being recognized. Festival premieres today include Jesse Eisenberg's comedy The Debut, starring Julianne Moore, and the romance Love of Your Life, starring Margaret Qualley. From the Canadian Press, I'm Don Mitchell.
25: Happy Sunday, folks, wherever I find you. Before you head out or maybe just even settle in for the day, let us get you your weekend activity fix from Glenn Crowder. What is the latest, Glenn?
26: Hey, good morning, Rob. Well, I've got something for you this Sunday morning. Have you ever heard of the Ring of Fire? It's for weather. I just walked outside and man alive, it's very humid. And you can thank this from a low from the Mississippi Valley. Now, without getting into the details, it's bringing the hot, humid weather and a chance of daily showers all this week and possibly into next weekend. I'll tell you what, right now it's 21 and again, it is humid. Going up to 25 today, a mix of sun and clouds, a little cloudy this morning, but nevertheless, a decent start to the day. And tomorrow, by the way, much the same story. As for cottage country, continue to enjoy the summer-like conditions, just a little cooler. Okay, as for events, how about the Philippine Festival in Mississauga? This is a free event for the entire family featuring music, family, friends, dancing, and unity. There's also a singing contest for that budding star in the family, all at Celebration Square from 1 to 7. I'll tell you what, Brampton is all about jazz today. World of Jazz Festival, matter of fact. It continues with over 100 musicians, jazz, blues, funk, bebop, Latin, and more, along with food vendors, kids zone, and a lot more right downtown. That's at Garden Square. It runs from noon to 11. I'll tell you, just down the road, so to speak, there's more jazz. The Southside Shuffle Blues and Jazz Festival, that's in Port Credit. What a great little town that is. It really looked great with lots of restaurants, lots of shops, a lot of fun to visit. Now, this is a huge event. Three stages, over 50 local international artists, food market, artisan market, and it's all free, by the way, from noon to 11 at Memorial Park. If you love jewels, and who doesn't? The sparkle, the shine of perfect gems. Well, head to U of T for the 54th annual Wonders of the Earth Gem and Mineral Show. This is huge. Also history, by the way. Dazzling crystals, they say ancient fossil jewelry and workshops. Explore, learn, and celebrate Earth treasures at Highland Hall. That runs from 10 to 5. And I was at TIFF on Friday to see the Rick Hansen 40th anniversary documentary. My goodness, where time flies. Do you remember back Man in Motion? He went around the world. Now, this is a world premiere worth waiting to see, by the way. But you have to check out King Street. It's a buzz. There's no cars. There's nothing other than just people, food vendors, food trucks, outdoor film, and a great feel on the street. Again, no cars, just people walking around taking the sights and sounds of TIFF. It's great to see, and it continues all week. Take it in for sure. And that's it for now. Back next hour with more foodie ideas. How about trips to Korea, Mexico, and the Philippines without leaving your city? Also, travel the world and have a lot more fun. I'm Glenn Crowder for 640 Toronto. Now back to you, Rob.
25: 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Sounds like a solid lineup for the weekend. All right, stay with us. Weekends with me, Rob Fay, continues in a moment right here on 640 Toronto.
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25: Welcome to the Sunday edition of Weekends heard across the Chorus Radio Network. I'm Rob Fay. If you're the early riser, you got the first hour. If you're just joining me, good morning to you. I hope wherever I find you across this country, I find you well. You would think that on a Sunday that there would be not much to talk about, but there is a boatload of things to get to. And I want to start with something that slipped out of the Donald's mouth when in Ireland, speaking with their brass, but yet it had to do with Canada. So again, yesterday, Donald Trump in Dublin, speaking to all the dignitaries, and he's got the media around him, and all of a sudden people started talking about what's going on this side of the water. And Donald says, listen, the U.S. has a great relationship with Mexico, and added that relations with Canada are, quote, good. And then most importantly, ruled out walking away from the North American trade deal, the T-MEC, the CUSMA, as we call it. And even said, and here we go, drum roll, please. He even said that an agreement with Canada could come, quote unquote, fairly soon. Now, on the surface, that might sound like things are cooling down after weeks of back and forth tariffs and import bans, tough talk, and the idea that Washington is not planning to ditch this trilateral deal is absolutely a relief. But if you listen closely, you can still hear the old Trump playbook under a softer tone, because he frames the dispute almost on, I guess you would almost say almost entirely, around Canadian treatment of U.S. farmers. He went on to claim that Canada is slapping a 400% tariff on American agricultural products. Not true. He said once those disappear, Canada will be willing to get rid of everything. I'm not sure if that's true either. In other words, the path to a deal runs through Canadian concessions, especially in dairy and a number of supply managed sectors. I could think about auto as well. Steel, aluminum, the whole gamut. So that's the context that we cannot ignore here. The trade war didn't start over one product. It actually grew out of U.S. tariffs on Canadian steel and aluminum. There were new auto levies and Ottawa's dollar-for-dollar retaliation really escalated this in a hurry. And then you got to remember, Washington slapped back on Canadian dairy and our alcoholic beverages and motorcycles just a couple of days ago. So when Trump says that a deal is coming fairly soon, the real question is, what kind of deal? Because as I woke up this morning and started to sift through some of the newspaper articles online, be it here on this side of the water or, dare we say, over the UK, everybody is talking about the fact that he says fairly soon. Is this a narrow face-saving arrangement? Maybe some kind of targeted tariff relief? A joint statement on supply-managed sectors? I mean, it could go 100 different ways. Or is it a broader reset that will actually roll back some of these 50% tariffs and import restrictions that have been hitting our Canadian exporters really, really hard? Now, Prime Minister Mark Carney, if you want to try to organize the tea leaves here, also commented recently, saying that Ottawa is bracing for a modest impact from the latest U.S. moves, and has indicated another round of retaliation is unlikely. So he, too, stepping back the rhetoric, albeit slightly. There will not be a retaliation to the retaliation of our retaliation for their retaliation. But he says he has spoken to Donald Trump in the last week. So if you take these together with Trump's weekend remarks, the message is clear. Both sides do want an off-ramp, but neither wants to look like they're the ones who blink first. And, as always, the political clock is ticking. I mean, this is a political risk for Donald Trump heading into the U.S. midterms. Republicans have a bunch of key swing states, especially Michigan, where the Senate race is in play. And trust me, the Donald, I guarantee you, at that Republican convention down in Dallas this week, heard from a number within his party that it's time to get a deal done. Michigan could pay a price if auto and manufacturing jobs take a hit. High consumer costs. I mean, again, we've talked about this till we're blue in the face. Appliances, vehicles. That plays really badly when voters are already unhappy about the economy. And again, this creates an incentive for Washington to, you know, somehow find a way to claim a win, but then just try to move on. The most likely outcome, at least in the near term, is it's a managed de-escalation, which I think is a good thing. Is there some tariff relief, maybe side letters on specific sectors, a commitment to keep CUSMA intact while both leaders claim that they protected their own interests? I mean, that would calm the markets and give business a little breathing room, which I think is a good thing considering everything we've been through. But in the end, the takeaway here as we move on to other things here is Donald Trump's comments that he won't abandon CUSMA is welcome news. I mean, it's not a peace treaty, but it is an invitation to negotiate on his terms. Now, the test for Ottawa will be whether Canada can secure enough relief for exporters and manufacturers without locking in long-term concessions that end up weakening our leverage.

0: they have put the ball in Jimmy Kimmel's court to fire his staff or a portion of his staff, which is not a good look. Now, the numbers on this are stark. To produce Jimmy Kimmel Live, it is said to cost about $100 million a year. And this, of course, as we know, in all media sectors, this is where ad revenue has collapsed. So think about this. He's got worse numbers than Stephen Colbert, and Colbert got cut. And Disney is looking at cuts across the board. Fewer original weeks, more reruns in the summer, fewer writers, fewer producers, scaling back extensive stunts, and they don't even want to tape every day of the week anymore. And they might even want to dig into Jimmy Kimmel's own reported $15 million a year salary. So this is the problem for Jimmy Kimmel. Is ABC and Disney have basically gone to him and said, we'll keep you, but here's what you got to do. And there was this second layer to this. And this is where Donald Trump comes in. Kimmel has made it no secret that he sees himself as late night's main thorn in the president's side, especially now that Stephen Colbert is off the air. At the same time, the FCC under Donald Trump has reminded all of the broadcast networks that their late night and daytime talk are subject to equal time rules, especially if they feature political candidates. So Donald's got his fingers in this pie. Disney wants to cut back. ABC wants to renegotiate. And Jimmy Kimmel is left with a very tough decision. Now, if Kimmel agrees to Disney's demands, he keeps his ABC audience, but he works with a smaller budget and a bunch more constraints. If he walks, he could go, like many do, fully digital or to a streaming or cable outlet and has way more freedom, but then at the cost of his broadcast reach. So either way, this decision, which is now on the horizon, is going to tell us a lot about how much room there still is for a sharp political late night on mainstream TV, especially in Donald Trump's second term. I'd love to hear from you on this. You can hit me up on my socials at Rob Fay, which is R-O-B-F as in Frank A-I. Do you still stay up late to watch late night? Like, were you watching Stephen Colbert? Or do you watch Jimmy Kimmel, Jimmy Fallon? Do you get into that still? I mean, we're a long way removed from Johnny Carson and David Letterman. But do you still, live, without, you know, pre-taping it and re-watching it at your convenience, do you still stay up till 10:30, 11 o'clock to watch some of the big numbers? Because according to the data, not many people do anymore. Kimmel's show averages just 2 million viewers a night. In the old days, you were up around 8, 9 million. So that's how far late nights receded. But I'd love to know, at Rob Fay, if you still do. All right, let's take a break here. When we come back, Lori Turnbull is going to join us. We're going to weigh in on Donald Trump's social media antics and whether or not they have actually helped Canada when it comes to the optics around the world. Lori Turnbull's next. I'm Rob Fay. This is Weekends, heard across the Chorus Radio Network.
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0: Americans a disservice by going on social media and just continuing to throw all these anti-Canadian memes up there. Because a social media feed has become front line in this trade war with our country. Again, one day it's a map with Canada colored as the, you know, a part of the United States. On one level, it's got to be tempting to at least answer some of these posts. Carney just came forward and said, stop doing it. It's probably the best way to do it. But it signals that Canada won't be bullied, and it fits with a broader message of standing up for sovereignty. All right, we're going to try this one last time. Lori Turnbull, professor of political science at Dalhousie. Good morning to you, Lori.
1: Good morning.
0: By the way, last time we spoke was February of 2025 when I asked the question, did Justin Trudeau save the Liberal Party by stepping down? Lori, I guess we know the answer to that.
1: Right. Yeah. Things are a whole lot different now. It's amazing how much has changed in that time.
0: Well, let's talk about this, because one thing that a lot of Canadians, I think, appreciate is Mark Carney's cool, calm and collected demeanor. I know he hasn't got a ton of deals done, but when you see the rhetoric coming up from the United States, do you like the fact that our country doesn't seem to take the bait more often than not?
1: Oh, definitely. I mean, I think if we were to do that, if the prime minister was baited by Donald Trump and this whole social media fiasco, it would just mean we get twisted up in it. It would not be easy for us. Like, we'd just be reacting and we wouldn't feel like we were in control of anything, and it wouldn't get us anywhere. So I think the calmness helps Canadians to understand what the prime minister is actually doing, and it keeps us from getting stressed out ourselves. But I think it's also kind of frustrating for Donald Trump, right? Like, he wants to be able to whip somebody around. He wants a reaction. That's why he's doing it. And so it's disconcerting, I think, for him when the prime minister doesn't give him what he wants.
0: You know, one of the things, Lori, is it's one thing to, you know, make himself look like a superhero. It's another thing when he posts something like no more selling Bombardier in the United States, because that's got a real tangible effect on business in Canada. I know that when he did that, the Quebec premier said that she wouldn't respond to with any more provocations. But is that the right model? Like, let business leaders and U.S. allies push back, and then Ottawa stays above the fray? Like, does the silence look like weakness, or does it look like strength?
1: Well, I mean, one thing that you said there with respect to, like, something that's, you know, tangible, something that actually affects the business community, something that affects Canada. Like, I think it's important to distinguish between social media posts from Donald Trump that actually might have some policy effect if he means it, versus some that are just him, like, being aggressive and being hostile and being insulting, right? Like, some of it, we don't have to respond to that at all. It's just him being himself. And then there's other times where he puts something up on Truth Social, and it's like, if this is true, then this might have a huge economic impact or policy impact for us. Like, this would be a significant thing. I mean, but even when he does that, even when he posts some things that would have a tangible effect, sometimes he doesn't mean it. He goes on and does something else. And so I think keeping appropriate channels on this side, right? Like, responding to something, you know, if it doesn't come up through a channel that we would normally do policy work or trade deals, you know, maybe we just kind of sit on this one and be calm about it and see whether it comes up through some other place. Because the other thing is, we actually are, you know, we have channels of communication that are more predictable with other people. And we know that the sides are still talking, even though there are no official trade meetings happening, where Canada-US conversations are still happening and officials are still talking. So I think it's better to just kind of keep the calm approach.
0: One of the things that is interesting to me is how he utilizes the media. Like, for example, Donald Trump today is in Dublin. Actually, yesterday he was in Dublin, might already be on his way back to the U.S. But the way that he says in such generic, vague terms, like, yeah, we're closing in on a deal. Lori, from Canada's perspective, does even something like that, just floating it out into the universe and making it into the media, put pressure on Canada? Or do you publicly say, no, we're actually not as close as he may lay on? Like, is it better to just go with the flow? Or would you come forward and counter that and say, well, actually, I don't know what he's thinking because I don't see us anywhere close to a deal? Like, what's the better approach here?
1: Yeah, I mean, I don't think we have to react to what he's putting out there now at all, because it's different when he says that when there are trade negotiations happening, like in that week before Canada walked away from the table, there was a moment where it looked like we were getting somewhere here, and there was a deal that was close. And the president tweeted or put out on Truth Social, like, his language about, we have a deal. You know, I can't remember exactly what he said. And then the prime minister came through a few hours later and said something kind of lighter than that, right? Like, he didn't say we had a deal. He said things are moving in the right direction. So I think for the prime minister in that moment, because there were trade talks going on, Donald Trump saying something like that could have a more significant impact on Canada, on, you know, people in Canada listening to that, and people around the world too, people in America. Whereas now there are no trade talks happening. Like, how could we be close to a deal? And so I'm thinking, that let him just do his thing. And I think the prime minister is not going to say anything on that.
0: Yeah, I think it's such an interesting, dance between these two countries right now. It's the first time in my lifetime I've had to cover something like this. It's even more dramatic to me than the first term was, but in 30 seconds or less, it is, right? Like, I'm not crazy by saying that, right?
1: No. This is a whole different thing.
0: Yeah.
1: This is a totally different thing.
0: Lori, we'll work out the kinks on our end. I'm so sorry that we had some technical glitches on our time. I'd love to have spent more with you, but let's do this again. And thank you for your insight. It's always so valued.
1: Thank you. Thanks so much for having me.
0: You got it. Lori Turnbull, professor of political science out of Dalhousie University, taking us to the break here. I was thinking about this. The first term, I know there was a lot of chaos, and a lot of it had to do with, just politicking within the United States. But I feel like in this second term, Donald Trump is just unhinged. He's just gone out at everybody, like Greenland, Venezuela, China, Canada. I mean, just spin the wheel and see what country it lands on. He has definitely taken his politicking and his bravado around the world. All right, quick break here. When we come back, why are nuclear bunkers inside homes on the rise? Ron Hubbard's going to stop by and tell us about this next.
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1: One of the many rabbit holes that I go down when I'm just surfing the web online, you know, we're watching TV in the living room and all of a sudden I'll grab my phone and I'll start scrolling, is I love looking at these nuclear bunkers. I mean, I'm obviously not looking forward to nuclear war, but I'm always curious, you know, like how elaborate can they make them? But I thought that this was just, you know, almost fictional, but it's big business. And there's a lot of people that are starting on both sides of the border to consider this, whether it's in addition to the house or maybe they're just going to go out and buy one. So I figured, why not bring in a guy that is an expert in the field? Ron Hubbard is the owner of Atlas Survival Shelters. Kind enough to join me. Ron, good morning to you.
2: Good morning, Rob. How you doing?
1: I am fantastic. And this is a conversation I've been looking forward to because this is right in my wheelhouse. Nuclear fallout shelters. First and foremost, is this only for the ultra wealthy?
2: No. I have bunkers starting at $20,000 and going up there. And ironically, my $20,000 shelters are actually produced in Edmonton. So we actually make them in Canada and bring them down to the U.S.
1: So what does this look like? Is this something that's above ground? Do you dig the ditch and then implant it? Like, walk me through the process.
2: No, pretty much all the shelters I make are buried in the ground. So the one that costs $20,000 is 8 feet, 8.5 feet wide and 12.5 feet long. It kind of looks like an igloo, but it's poured concrete. It's like made at a factory that makes septic tanks. So they make it, and we just ship it, dig a hole, and we bury it with a crane and cover it up and get the job done all in one day. And that is the starter bunker. But the bunkers that you're really interested in are these lavish ones that I'm making for the high net worth people. And these things are like houses underground. They've got bedrooms and bathrooms and kitchens and gun rooms, and they turn them into wine cellars, and some have shooting ranges in them. But yes, I am building bunkers from $20,000 up to millions.
1: What got you into this, Ron? I have to ask, you know, you've got to have a love for what it is you do. What got you into this?
2: Well, I love building things. I've owned my own company for 44 years. And in 2009, there was this thing that came out called YouTube. And I saw a video of a guy that had a culvert bunker somewhere in Utah. And I went over there to see it. And I was like, I got to have one of these one day. So in 2011, I made myself one. I said, you know what, there's got to be other people like me. So I started a website called Atlas Survival Shelters, and I found out there used to be a company called Atlas Bomb Shelters in the 1950s and 1960s. I said, you know what, I'm going to kind of resurrect this sleeping giant, because these things have got to come back, because I just think the world's changing. I think in the future, people are going to want to a safe place. So, you know, with all the tornadoes and hurricanes and wildfires and whatever it can be, I think everybody would want to have a safe room in their house. So I went over to Israel and I discovered that every single house and every single apartment has like a little room that's like 10 foot by 10 foot. Yeah. It's usually a bedroom, but it's made of solid concrete. So building apartments and houses with safe places have been around a while. Even the Swiss do it on every single house. So I said, you know, I'm going to come back to America and I'm going to see if we can adopt these policies that other countries have. And boy, they're catching on. Now I'm doing entire subdivisions where every single house has a bunker. I'm doing a subdivision in Washington. I'm doing one in Oklahoma, which is on my YouTube channel. I'm doing one in Texas. I'm doing one in Connecticut, where every house has a bomb shelter. And they're totally cool because they turn them into game rooms and wine cellars, and some use them for their gun rooms, and they put all the shelving on the walls. But having a bunker is fun. But if something bad ever really happens, all you got to do is close that gas-tight door and turn on that NBC air system, and magically that room turns into a nuclear fallout shelter.
1: Man, you know, I was thinking acoustically, it's probably a dream come true as well, because you don't hear anything down there, right?
2: No. It's the darkness and the quietness is something most people have never experienced.
1: Is business good when Donald Trump's the president?
2: Actually, business went down a lot. So
1: really?
2: In February, we had our record low. As soon as he signed in, business went flat because the people that typically buy bunkers are more conservative. These are your Christian gun owner conservatives in America that buy most of bunkers. But you got to understand, I do a big business in Canada, too. Look, having a bunker is like very fun and very cool. And if you know, I average 5 to 6 million views a day on my social media. So I'm on YouTube, TikTok, Facebook, and Instagram. My channel is called Atlas Survival Shelters. I have almost 2 million subscribers. So I put in bunkers almost every day. So I put out about 3 or 4 videos a week, mostly short videos now, but we do these full length videos as well. But people get to see and experience what I'm doing for these high net worth people. And they're like, wow, I just want one. So I've been doing a lot of interviews lately. So I'm doing a one like that for the Tate brothers over in Romania. And I built one for Mr. Beast, and he did a video in it. He put 2 people in there for 100 days, and they won $700,000. And of course, a lot of the media got a hold of the fact that Zuckerberg had one in Hawaii, and I'm under a non-disclosure, so I'm not allowed to talk about it too much. But then, of course, I did one and delivered it to the Kardashian sisters in Calabasas, so I was on their TV show. So most of my clients that are high net worth people, very famous or very wealthy, they make you sign a non-disclosure, so I can't talk about them. But I can say that I've worked with 3 of the top 12 richest people in the world. I've done bunkers for 2 kings in 4 countries. I do bunkers all over the world. Matter of fact, I'm in a discussion right now as we're talking. The guy's texting me, wants me to come to Hawaii. He has a private island, wants me to do his bunker. So having bunkers are like the new hot item of the ultra wealthy. After the planes, the Bugattis, and all the trips and the yachts, I guess let's get the bunker now, you know? So the way I make them, they're fun and they're cool. It's not like you crawl in a hole in the ground and it feels like a Colombian jail cell. The bunkers I make are as nice as any house inside, and they have very cool features like secret escape tunnels. They got tunnels that tie into the house, and they're just cool. But if shit ever hits the fan, of course, they'll be glad they have them. But until then, and I hope that never happens, I make them as recreational as possible so they feel like they invested in something that they want to show off to their best friend and keep secret to the rest of the people. But if they ever need it, they're surely going to be glad they have it.
1: Ron, I don't know if there's ever been an interview that lived up to the expectation as much as this one. What a thrill.
2: Everyone that's listening needs to go over my channel and watch these videos. They will be blown away. They're fantastic.
1: Amazing. Ron, you're the best. Let's speak again soon. Congratulations, by the way.
2: Thank you very much.
1: Ron Hubbard, wonderful conversation with a guy that I think loves what he does, which is half the battle for many of us, isn't it? There's something strange and really cool about these bunkers. Not the cold concrete boxes from the old war movies, but this new wave of underground spaces that people are building in their homes, no longer known as the basement per se. Some of them, yes, they're serious survival shelters, and others, I would imagine they become like the ultimate man cave or wine cellar, as he mentioned, or home theater, or just a very private party room. I find myself scrolling through these luxury real estate videos, and you can see just how wild this has gotten for, as he mentions, the ultra wealthy. At the high end, we're talking about former missile silos that have been turned into these 15-story underground condos. I saw one that had a saltwater pool, a greenhouse, climbing walls if you're a rock climber fan, bar, library, even a detention cell for those residents that are disruptive within the silo. There is one project in Kansas. It is called the Survival Condo. And they're selling these units for about $1.3 to $3 million per floor. And it comes complete with 5 years of food, a post for your sniper, because everybody needs a sniper, and enough diesel to keep the lights on for years. Boy, I hope they put the diesel in there a couple of months ago. Unbelievable. And palace level bunkers as well. They've got them in the Czech Republic. There's some in Germany, some in New Zealand and Hawaii. But these are becoming very big business here on this side of the water as well. I love it. One of them's even got a 20-car garage. If we're facing annihilation, I don't know if I need 20 cars, but I'll take it for what it is. Okay, we'll take a break here. When we come back, we're just going to keep things rumbling. How can you talk to your kids about the world today? I'm going to play an interview with Jen Cox. She's a Montreal-based freelance journalist. She had some great insight into this, and I just thought, you know what? We keep bantering on about this. What are the kids thinking as these waves around the world just keep splashing us in the face? We'll get into Jen Cox in this conversation next. I'm Rob Fay. 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
1: Welcome back to the program. We were talking about this just before we went to the break. How do you tell your kids or even just describe the world to your kids these days? I mean, they see it. It's on their social media feeds. It's not rocket science. But how do you let your kids know that everything is going to be okay? Had a conversation a little while back with Jen Cox. She is a Montreal-based freelance journalist. And I said, you know what? It's such a great interview. I wanted to just kind of insert it into the show today. And I asked her the question, just as simple as I just mentioned it here. How on earth do we talk to our kids about the world in 2026? Here's our interview. Well, because I think. I loved your article because I think this is a really tricky inlet to kind of navigate the boat through. So in its simplest terms, what age group do you believe is most impacted when it comes to political figures? And how did you tailor that explanation for that specific audience?
2: Yeah, so it is tricky for sure. The kids are hearing a lot of things. I personally have an almost 12-year-old son, so I'm kind of in the middle road of answering certain questions. He's hearing things at school, or he's stumbling across things on social media. I think the little guys, you know, they hear little bits and pieces, and it's all very overwhelming to them. So I would think, you know, talking to younger kids might be the trickiest age group, and then as they get older and have better grasps on things, you can kind of get into the topics a bit more. Obviously, with teenagers, even more still, right, with those ideologies and stuff like that.
1: I think one of the challenges is when you are a kid, for example, I used to look at, you know, the Brian Mulroney's of the world, the Jean Chrétiens of the world, and I was like, wow, they're larger than life figures. You aspire to be a figure of that grandiose nature. And it seems now, I don't know if kids have that same desire. Do you find that maybe kids nowadays look at these leaders and maybe don't have that same admiration?
2: Yeah, I think that they're kind of presented things in a very skewed way, right? They're on social media. There's very random people out there that are making videos to explain certain concepts, and they kind of get muddled and lost in the confusion of all of that. So then they come to mom and dad or even go to school, and they kind of need a little bit more clarification. I think that we get a lot of news, which was something one of my experts when I did this article for Today's Parents, Dr. Victoria Tower at McGill University, she said, we got to watch how much we have that news on, right? If we have it on all the time in the background, they can hear a lot of different things, and it can all be very confusing. And I don't know that they're looking up as much to politicians as they were, because they're kind of made to look like entertainment in a way, especially in social media. So again, I really like to have those open chats with my son about what is really happening in the world and where is he getting his information from.
1: You know, that's such an easy thing to overlook, Jen, is the fact that back in the days we used to wait for the 6 o'clock news. I remember going over to my grandmother's house and, you know, Bill Good would come on and it was, you know, the voice of God basically telling you what was going on in the world. And from that, you would disseminate the information throughout your family. But now, insert phone, insert immediate access to 30-second TikTok videos about Trump, Elon, you know, who's Mark Carney. As a parent, is that what you have to navigate more than anything? It's just the technology around your kids?
2: Absolutely, absolutely. I mean, when he comes up to me and says things like 51st state or tariff, or it's like, well, let's start at the beginning. Where did you find that information? Where are you getting this information? And then let's kind of pick that apart. You know, I did a little research myself for the article, and there are some very reliable sites out there which got me to actually think I need to introduce those to my son. CBC News has an entire channel devoted for kids. They had a very simple explanation of who Mark Carney was and what's going on there, what tariffs are. So I think it's really being proactive as a parent, finding out what they're looking at, where they're hearing stuff, but then giving them the tools to find that right information at the end of the day.
1: Jen Cox is a journalist based out of Montreal, joining me bright and early. How as a parent, and I can speak as a parent as well, I'd be curious to get your thoughts on this, though. How do you as a parent keep your bias in your pocket?
2: Oh, that's a good one. I you know what, to be perfectly honest, because my son is almost 12 and he's a pretty mature 12, I don't know that I do keep it in my back pocket. I will present it in a very fair way, but his next question is naturally going to be, well, mommy, what do you think about that, right? And I think that there is a way to still express your opinions, and that's what my experts in my article said. You know, Georgia Dow is a psychotherapist here in Westmount, and she said sometimes the way that you say things can be just as important as what you're saying. And so I think you can still give your opinion to a certain point, but you can watch the terminology that you use, that kind of stuff, so that you still leave it open for your child to make their own choices at the end of the day. And I think it's really important to ask kids what they think. You know, give them that opportunity. It's very validating for a child to know that you're listening and you want to know that their opinion matters too. And even things like George is saying, follow up in a couple of days. You know, if you have a pretty heavy talk about something, let them mull, and a few days later, come back to it. Ask them, hey, you know, what were you thinking about that after that discussion? To let them know again that they were heard. You know, you really want to get that opinion. So I don't know that I keep it in my back pocket necessarily. It's pretty hard sometimes to keep that concealed. But again, I think it's in the terminology and the way that you present the information.
3: I had a friend who said he got stumped by his child. He's got a 10-year-old, so right in your child's range. And basically the conversation stemmed around, is the states taking over Canada? When you talk about that being the protection that we've had our whole lifetime around the maple leaf, all of a sudden being questioned, it's really hard because, you know what, my grandparents fought for this country. I mean, there's a disconnect right now between me as a person that was just old enough to remember what my grandparents went through, but then telling my kids, like, no, we're not going to have to go to war like your great-grandfather did, but you're not 100% sure.
2: Absolutely. I mean, Victoria pointed out something interesting for my article, and she said, you know, at the end of the day, what it comes down to is telling your kids you're part of this family, we're all at home, and there's no immediate danger, right? That fear of the unknown for a kid is very intimidating and very scary and can be at the root of a lot of anxiety. But when it comes to our immediate concerns, well, we're all here together and everybody's fine. Even if we don't agree on certain things, that doesn't mean that there's any imminent danger. You know, you're safe here. Your family is still your safe place. But yeah, it is a very tumultuous, it's different every day, right? There's new things coming out constantly, and it's tricky being a parent navigating, explaining these politics for sure.
3: The only thing I hope my kids never ask me is, what is crypto? Because that's the algebra question that I'm not quite 100% ready to answer anyways. It was a fantastic article, Jen. I really appreciate you allowing us to call you up and just talk about it. And I just thought it was a really smart breakdown of how you can engage your kids in politics, but also do it in a way that is parental, which I think matters. And I think that really counts in today's day and age. What was the one thing as you were doing your research and talking to all these different people where you were kind of like, I'm going to use that. I'm going to put that in my tool belt and use that as a parent.
2: I think being a journalist, I do have the news on a lot, right?
3: Yep.
2: I have this sort of retro radio on top of my refrigerator in the kitchen. When I get up in the morning and start my coffee, I put on talk radio. You know, I watch the evening news. I'm checking my phone. I think because I'm in the industry that I'm in, I didn't really realize how often I do have news circulating in the house. And yeah, it can be a little bit overwhelming. I mean, we even know as adults after a while, it can be a bit much. So I think at the end of the day, after I wrote this article, I was like, you know what, we can listen to some music on the radio too. Nothing against talk radio. I love talk radio. But when it comes to the kids, for sure, we should probably watch a little bit of how much they're getting inundated. Because like you said, they're on these devices themselves now. As they get older, they're getting their own information constantly put on them. So I think I can kind of watch how much, you know, news I've got going on at home. So that's definitely something I took away for sure.
3: Awesome. This was a great conversation, Jen. I hope our paths cross again soon. And thank you for your time this morning.
2: Thanks so much, Rob. You have a great day.
3: That was Jen Cox, a Montreal-based freelance journalist that's going to help take us to the break. All right, news, weather, traffic, everything relevant to your Sunday morning, wherever you are across Canada. I hope you're having a great Sunday. When you and I get back together, you know, one thing I will say about the 9/11 memorial over the last week, it was great to hear about how many Canadians did good things in tough moments. We're going to talk with Luann Davis, owner and artistic director of Nomad Stages, talking about Stephenville, Newfoundland, and their hospitality during 9/11. We'll get to that conversation next.
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19: Now, this update from the Canadian Press. Rescue teams in Indonesia say at least 107 people have been saved while the bodies of six passengers were recovered after a ferry overturned due to bad weather in the Java Sea. The vessel was carrying more than 240 people when it encountered rough seas and waves up to 10 feet high. Over to the Middle East, state-run media in Iran say an Iranian commercial vessel has been struck off the largest island in the Strait of Hormuz, with one person killed and four wounded. So far, no statement from the U.S. military on the incident. In British Columbia, Coast Mountain Bus Company says it's reached a tentative agreement with Metro Vancouver Transit operators after months of bargaining. And several sports organizations are pleading with Ottawa and Washington to end tariffs on sports gear, citing heightened economic challenges and waning participation in healthy activities. Washington-based Sports and Fitness Industry Association spokesperson Anisha Bhatt says the tariffs are undermining efforts to build active, healthy communities. From the Canadian Press, I'm Don Mitchell.
20: Hey, I'm really glad you're with us this Sunday morning. Thank you for stopping by. Time for a check of the weekend scene. Glenn Crowder has your activity report. Glenn, what's going on today?
21: Hey, good morning, Rob. Well, there's so many cool events happening today, but the weather, I have to tell you, my friend, takes headlines right now. Summer isn't over yet. It's hot and humid right now. I took a little peek outside. It's muggy and it's humid. Kind of feels like, you know, days back in July and August we really didn't get. And thanks, you know, thanks this to the Ring of Fire. Yeah, Ring of Fire. Without getting into the weeds on this, it's a low-pressure mass from the Mississippi Valley that's smothering southern Ontario. It's bringing the possibility of daily showers all this week and possibly, yikes, into next weekend. Right now, I'll tell you what, it's very humid. About 21 with a mix of sun and clouds today. High of 25, so that's pretty nice. Down tonight to about 19. Much the same, by the way, for cottage country. So continue to enjoy our summer-like conditions around 21. Okay, how about this for garlic lovers? Yep, we all know those people that put garlic on everything. And it certainly adds to the taste, but you know, it can be potent at the same time. Well, if this is you, if this is a person that you know, take them to the second annual Lakeview Garlic Lovers Festival. It's in Mississauga. Do you realize there's over 30 different varieties of garlic, farm grown and imported, of course? Now, they take this serious. How about this for their games? Garlic bulb spoon relay, garlic trivia, garlic-inspired art, and, of course, garlic-inspired food. It's all at Lakeview Farmers Market. It runs from 11 to 9. Now, here's something to get you out of bed and get you moving. A fitness festival, yep, at Hotel X. That's at Exhibition Grounds. Now, your morning will be dedicated to moving, recovering, and reconnecting. There's also workshops, vendors, seminars on nutrition, sampling, and prizes. It's all at their athletic club, open to anyone, by the way, and it's free till noon. Now, it's a busy weekend for jazz. We've got two festivals continuing. The big one, the Southside Shuffle Blues and Jazz Festival. That's in Port Credit. It's at Memorial Park with three huge stages, along with the World Jazz Festival. That's at Garden Square, downtown Brampton. Over 100 artists, so it's a big one. Family, kids zone, plus vendors as well. And hey, foodies, this is for you. How about this? Sample the world without leaving the city. We've got some events here. Mexico Day at Nathan Phillips Square. K-Travel Fest, that's for Korea at Sankova Square. Philippine Fest at Celebration Square in Mississauga. Asia-licious at Woodside Square, that's in Scarborough. And there's lots of food and fun at the Cabbage Town Festival, one of Toronto's biggest and most famous festivals, by the way. Over 300 vendors. This is huge. 200 performances. And the road's closed, by the way. If you're booting around this morning, don't go anywhere near the area unless you're going to participate. Parliament is closed from Girard to Wellesley and Carleton to Sherbourne. And that's it for now. Another busy, beautiful summer weekend. Have yourself a great one. Glenn Crowder for 640 Toronto. Now back to you, Rob.
20: 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Always something interesting going on. All right, stay with us. Weekends with me, Rob Fay, continues in just a moment on 640 Toronto.

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1: More than 600,000 Canadian kids live with food allergies, and as schools reopened last week, experts say education and preparation are both critical to preventing life-threatening reactions. I want to talk about this from a parent's perspective, from a teacher's perspective, and what do students need to know? We're joined by live by Dr. Samira Jamie. She's an allergist at the London Health Sciences Center, associate professor in the Division of Clinical Immunology and Allergy at Western University. Dr. Jamie, welcome to the show.
2: Hello. Thank you so much for having me.
1: Well, that is a staggering number. More than 600,000 children under 18 in Canada who report to have a food allergy. In your practice, are you seeing more severe reactions, more first-time diagnosis as kids return this fall?
2: Not necessarily. There is a lot of awareness of it. There is overall a trend to increase in diagnoses of food allergy for sure. And one interesting thing is that I'm seeing a lot more multiple food allergies in the same child.
1: Really? Can you expand on that? What do you mean by seeing more than multiple?
2: So when I started practice about a decade ago, I was only seeing, you know, isolated peanut allergy or isolated milk allergy. But now it's almost like there's a milieu where there's multiple allergies that brew in the same person with, you know, milk and egg and peanut and tree nuts coexisting. Increasingly, foods like sesame and soy and even mustard are more recognized. And these foods are, I would say, more difficult to avoid. Sesame and soy are in a lot of different foods. So I think the landscape really has shifted.
1: I'd be curious to know from an educator's perspective. I mean, I've taught at a university. Nobody's ever taught me how to use an EpiPen. We've never had a health session, and I don't want to throw my institution under the bus here. But from a teacher's perspective, are you expected to know how to administer an EpiPen? Are you expected to know how to use an inhaler to deal with an allergic asthma attack? I mean, are these things that that we need further training on? Like, should you know?
2: I think that is such an excellent point and such a relevant one, as I've sort of gained more insight into what school boards are training their teachers and staff on, and what universities are preparing themselves on. And even amongst healthcare workers and even physicians who are not allergists, there's actually literature that shows that using EpiPens or epinephrine devices, now that we have a nasal epi, using epinephrine devices is not really as straightforward as we thought. And not everyone, like 8 out of 10, for example, 8 out of 10 physicians were able to properly administer EPI in a study. Hmm. So, you know, I don't expect teachers to become allergists, but at the very least, it's very helpful to handle, just to have the device in your hands that helps manage and treat anaphylaxis. And it's also very important to just have actual, you know, actually touch an inhaler device, actually kind of go through the steps rather than doing things on online modules, which a lot of institutions train staff on.
1: I'd be curious to know, because recess is when you have your snack, you're on the bus, maybe there's some after school activities. Many of these reactions don't necessarily happen inside the classroom, and sometimes it's just the kids that are there. So, Doctor, I'd be very curious to know, do you think that in addition to having the teachers and the support staff educated, that it wouldn't be bad to teach our kids just about some of the little details, like how to at least identify that somebody around you is having a challenge?
2: Absolutely. So I always tell parents so food allergy, we know, is associated with a lot of anxiety, because, you know, on top of kind of new teachers, new classrooms, new people in the room, you've got this daily thing to be vigilant about. So the best way to reduce that, some of that anxiety, is preparing yourselves. And one of the important aspects of preparing yourself is to ensure that you have this safety net of adults around you who are capable of managing a severe reaction should it happen. And that awareness immediately can de-escalate a lot of the anxiety. So a lot of practical things, including before school, speaking to everyone from the person driving the bus to the yard staff, to the after school faculty, to the principal. So everybody, having everybody on board, having an up-to-date anaphylaxis action plan, you know, simple things like making things a child's epinephrine isn't expired. Everyone knows where everything is and that the adults who supervise the kid actually know how to use it. Those are all key things.
1: Dr. Samira Jamie is an allergist at the London Health Sciences Center. She's also an associate professor of research lead at the Division of Clinical Immunology and Allergy at Western University. It's a mouthful. You must have a big business card or small font. But doctor, I just want to get into this from a kid's perspective, because in these key moments, it's really scary. I mean, I had somebody who passed away in high school from a peanut allergy, and this was back in the 90s. And I remember hearing about it. I mean, it wasn't there when it happened, but I just was like, peanuts can do that. And I just think when kids realize the magnitude of some of these allergies, sometimes they get scared because they just don't know. How do children digest allergies? Because sometimes we think it's just, you know, oh, it's just an allergy, but some of these are life threatening. And I just didn't understand that as a kid. And I'm wondering if this generation, maybe the education out there needs to be a little more firm, but a little more digestible.
2: Absolutely. I think, first of all, I'm very sorry about your classmate. It's actually a very big burden on our kids, because food allergic kids are being asked to navigate something that's unusually difficult, right? So eating is an everyday activity that everyone does casually. And this is something that potentially can make them very sick. So they have to think about ingredients and cross-contact and whether someone understands what allergies are, whether there are medications nearby. So some vigilance that comes about is appropriate. And we teach the children to be careful. We don't really want the food allergy to become the organizing principle of their childhood. So the goal is really to give them enough systems and support so that they can participate in without sort of constantly being hypervigilant and scanning the environment for danger. There's lots of qualitative research that shows that fear and social isolation and sort of emotional stress does exist, including among school-age kids with food allergies. And being informed about management and having supportive peers can really help them feel more safe and more included.
1: You beat me to my last question, doctor, because I was going to ask you about the stigma and even bullying, because I remember in high school, it was not the nicest cafeteria at times, and you just always knew. And it's just one of those things where I think, you know, things like hand washing after meals, cleaning protocols, it can feel restricted if not handled well. So this goes back to the education and the teachers and the support staff, making sure that this one kid in the class, for example, who you can't eat peanuts in the classroom because the one kid could die from it, that it's communicated in a way that doesn't shine light on the one kid who's got the ailment. It's on helping these kids understand that they're helping somebody in their class.
2: Absolutely. And yes, exactly. We don't want your child we don't want our children to become social pariahs when there could be very simple prevention measures to prevent a reaction. So no sharing of your food, washing your hands after eating, cleaning eating surfaces, avoiding food-based classroom activities if reasonable, and sort of communicating with the families before you have special events at the school or you have celebrations. So those are all, I think, fairly simple steps that could really make the environment a lot safer.
1: Doctor, I really value the conversation this morning. It's such a timely conversation with everybody going back to school this week. Thank you for it, and especially doing this live on a Sunday morning. Let's talk again soon.
2: Thank you. Thanks for having me. Take care.
1: You got it. You as well. Dr. Samira Jamie taking us to the break here. Great insight. Boy, it's tough being the kid with the allergy. be it gluten or, you know, whatever it ends up being. But just know that there's support out there. And I think every kid should know how to administer an EpiPen. Quick break here. When we come back, what the super El Nino is going to mean for our Canadian winters. It's hot out there. We'll talk about that next.
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1: Welcome back to the program. So many things going on in the world that sometimes the big stories get swept to the side, but I wanted to make sure that we had time to talk about Canadian boxing legend George Schiavolo, who died at the age of 89, and his passing is drawing tributes from all around the sports world, because for many, Schiavolo will always be remembered as one of the few men ever who stood in the ring with Muhammad Ali, not once, but twice, and never went down. But his story is much more than just two famous fights. It's about toughness, it's about pride, and this went well beyond boxing. Schiavolo is Canadian. Well, born in Toronto in 1937 to Croatian immigrant parents, his birth name was Jure Kuvalo, and he grew up in a working-class neighborhood. It was known as the Junction, and it was tough. He turned professional in 1956. He made a real quick name for himself as this hard-hitting heavyweight, and he had an incredibly strong chin. He fought 93 times over a 23-year career. I don't think anybody does those kind of numbers anymore. He won 73 of those bouts, lost only 18, drew 4. Of his 73 wins, 64 of them were knockouts, and he became a 5-time Canadian heavyweight champion. And most importantly, in all of those fights, he was never once knocked off his feet. Now, the fight that put him on the map, for those who maybe don't know the life of George Schiavolo, what made him famous, is in 1966, March 29, at Maple Leaf Gardens in Toronto, Schiavolo got a chance to take on Muhammad Ali, who was at his peak. I mean, Ali was fast, confident. He was already a global icon. He had beaten Sonny Liston. He was dominating the heavyweight division. And then all of a sudden, you got Schiavolo, who was a local challenger and seen by many as just this massive underdog. But for 15 rounds, he took absolutely everything that Ali could throw at him and kept moving forward. He lost the decision, but he left the ring on his feet, and Ali later called him the toughest opponent that he had ever faced. And that endorsement from Muhammad Ali became a central part of George Schiavolo's legacy. They met again years later in 1972. This time it was out here in Vancouver. And by then, Ali had returned from exile and was trying to rebuild his claim as the best heavyweight in the world. Schiavolo was a little bit older, a little longer in the tooth, but he still refused to be knocked down. Second fight was much more one-sided. Schiavolo loses again by decision. But again, the same story. No knockdowns and no surrender. Again, he took on Muhammad Ali twice. He shared the ring with other legends of that era, Joe Frazier, George Foreman. He challenged for the world heavyweight title twice, and while he never won a world belt, his durability and his record earned him respect all around the world. In 97, he was inducted into the Canada Sports Hall of Fame. In 2011, there was a statue erected in his honor in his family's ancestral region, in what is now Bosnia-Herzegovina. What people don't remember is the pain that Schiavolo carried outside of the ring. After he retired, his family faced a whole series of devastating tragedies. 3 of his sons struggled with heroin addiction. 2 of them died from overdoses. A third took his own life. His wife also died by suicide. And Schiavolo spoke openly about this in his later years, saying that he wasn't made of stone and that he cried every day, but he kept going. And in that sense, his toughness wasn't just about absorbing punches. It was about surviving a life that, probably hit him a lot harder than anybody did in the ring. For many Canadians, and especially in Toronto's Croatian community, Schiavolo is a symbol of pride. And again, he represents the immigrant story, the son of newcomers who worked hard, they stood tall, they earned respect on the world stage. And again, known not just for his fighting ability, but for his dignity, a lot of quiet strength there, and the way that he carried himself in public life. So he died on his 89th birthday. And tributes, again, pouring in from athletes and politicians and fans. And in an age where we talk a lot about resilience, his life is a reminder of what that word really means. So again, George Schiavolo passing at the age of 89. And I thought that deserved definitely a segment on our show. Okay, we'll talk about a few other things here. Toronto Blue Jays have 13 games left if they want to salvage their 2026 season. Was trying to comb through the numbers the other night, just trying to say, okay, is it possible? Is there a way to do it? The team that they're chasing in the standings, they've leapt over a bunch of them, but there's still one team that they got to catch. That is the Cleveland Guardians, who have a game today against Minnesota. That is on the road before they come home for six games. They take on the White Sox, who again are the best team in the Central Division, then the pesky Sacramento A's. And then they've got to go into Boston and Kansas City. So the Guardians, if you were to tell me how tough is this remaining 13 games for them, I would say it's about 6 out of 10. They've got a chance. So if the Guardians go 500, the Blue Jays just have to be one game better because the Blue Jays do have the tiebreaker against Cleveland. For the Blue Jays in their final 13 games, they don't play anybody who's got a record above 500. Excuse me. They've got Baltimore, who's 3-7 in their past 10. They've got Detroit, who traded away Tarek Skubal, and really they're just kind of getting through it. Texas is going to be an interesting one because Texas is still in the conversation of the wild card, just a couple of games back of the Blue Jays. And then the Blue Jays finished with three games against Cincinnati, who has been dreadful for the last couple of seasons. So, again, I know the Blue Jays haven't exactly been world beaters over the last week, but it's still right there. If they can just do a little better business than Cleveland, who I think actually has a tougher schedule of the two teams. If the Blue Jays get in, it will save a little bit of face, considering all the injuries and Vladdy, who has not hit a home run at Rogers Center. I mean, unbelievable how much he struggled at home this year. I don't think I've ever seen anything like it. But the reality is right now, between the fatigue from going to the World Series last year and then, of course, the heartbreak of the World Series in Game 7 and just being a year older as well, it's been a really tough year for the Blue Jays. So if they somehow squeak into the wild card, I think you tip your cap to an organization that has really been fighting through some stuff in 2026. And I do want to touch on this. Celine Dion made her way back onto the stage for the first time in 6 years this weekend. She's back to headlining shows. It was a pretty emotional moment for the star. She broke down in tears a number of times during her performance. She had this happen in France. It was the first show of a long-awaited residency in Paris. And when she first came out to the stage, I think it was about a 6-minute standing ovation, tears before she even got through her first song. She played all the hits, Power of Love, All by Myself, and of course, My Heart Will Go On. She made a brief appearance at the opening ceremonies at the 2024 Summer Olympics, but mostly around the last couple of years, she's been unable to perform. She's got that stiff person syndrome, and it's a disorder which causes severe muscle stiffness, painful spasms. She actually made it public and let people know about it and showed some footage that is, you know, with her having seizures, it's really tough. So the fact that she made her way back onto the stage is a pretty big deal. And even the Canadian Prime Minister, Mark Carney, in a tweet acknowledged that one of the best to ever do it is back on the stage, and he was happy to see it. So a lot of stuff going on here, and already some emails coming in about George Shavallo. I just mentioned it minutes ago, and you guys already with a couple of recollections. I had an owner, true story here before I go to the break, I had a story. I guess I could tell this one really quickly. Former owner of the Vancouver Canadiens actually has the robe and gloves that Muhammad Ali wore against George Shavallo in his fight in Vancouver. We were at a party at his house, and he says, "You want to try it on?" I'm like, "Hell yeah, I'm a little too heavy for it, but I'm going to try. I'm never going to say no to this." So I actually got to put on the gloves and wear the robe that Muhammad Ali wore in that fight against George Shavallo. It's one of the coolest things I've ever done. All right, we'll take a break here. When we come back, we're just going to keep things rumbling. 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
27: The National Newsroom of the Canadian Press. I'm Don Mitchell. A meeting with UK Prime Minister Andy Burham will be on the agenda when Canada's leader Mark Carney visits Europe this week. The two are expected to discuss defense and security, energy, artificial intelligence, and critical minerals on Thursday. The first stop for Carney will be Strasbourg, France on Tuesday, where he will attend European Commission President Ursula von der Leyen's State of the European Union address. State media in Iran reporting an Iranian commercial vessel was struck off a large island in the Strait of Hormuz today. One person was killed and four others wounded. Separately, the United Kingdom Maritime Trade Operations Monitor said a vessel was hit early today by a projectile while transiting the strait. There are no further details on that incident. The U.S. military has not commented on any incident in the strait today so far. Tehran is expected to brief regional countries on its contested efforts to manage shipping traffic on the strait tomorrow. The search continues today for about 130 that were a part of 240 people reported reportedly traveling on an Indonesian ferry when it overturned. At least 107 people have been rescued, and the bodies of six passengers were recovered in waters around the vessel's last known position. Authorities say the vessel lost contact overnight local time after encountering rough seas and waves up to 10 feet high. The CEO of Ryanair drawing some criticism online after he appeared to dispute a passenger's claims of being partially sucked out of one of the airline's planes back in July. ABC News transportation correspondent Gio Benitez explains.
0: Passenger Lubishaw Karavich, shown with injuries to his neck and shoulder after the window shattered shortly after takeoff on a flight from Greece to Germany. The CEO of Ryanair, Michael O'Leary, now saying he wasn't partially out of the window. This is the second time O'Leary has spoken out on the incident. NTSB Chair Jennifer Homendy previously criticizing him for publicly discussing possible causes before the investigation is complete.
27: While discount stores have been a bright spot recently for major grocery chains, pharmacies are starting to emerge as another growth area for these same companies. That's largely thanks to a boom in the sales of weight loss drugs. Nourish Food Marketing President Joanne MacArthur says this can be an opportunity for grocers to tailor customer experiences.
1: We also know GLP-1 households, like the people who are on these drugs, often are, you know, controlling the whole family shopping and meal prep. If one person in a family is on a diet, the whole family's on a diet.
27: MacArthur says grocers could suggest GLP-1 friendly food and offer meal planning through their loyalty apps. And after a four-year break of performing, last night, Celine Dion completed the first of 16 shows this month and next in Paris. It brought out tens of thousands of fans lining the streets for her arrival at Plenitude Arena. Superfan Brandon Shaw said it was worth the wait.
2: I feel like just the voice is the voice of a generation. That no one else comes close, right? So, yeah, incredible voice.
27: The concert series is expected to be a major milestone for the 58-year-old Dion after being diagnosed with stiff person syndrome. This is the Canadian Press. In sports, there are 13 games on the NFL's opening Sunday of the regular season. It includes a few heavyweight matchups, like the Buffalo Bills at Houston Texans, Green Bay Packers at Minnesota Vikings, and Washington Commanders at Philadelphia Eagles. In Major League Baseball, the Toronto Blue Jays find themselves a game behind the Cleveland Indians in the race for the final AL wildcard berth. The Jays close out their three-game series with the visiting Baltimore Orioles this afternoon. Righty Dylan Cease will face lefty Trevor Rogers. In the U.S. Open, top seeded Alexander Zverev of Germany faces American Ben Shelton in today's championship final in New York. Shelton beat fellow American Francis Tiafoe in four sets in Friday's semifinal, while Zverev beat Russian Karen Khachanov in straight sets in the other semifinal. In the Northern Super League, the Vancouver Rise will be aiming to move into the fourth and final playoff spot today when they host the Ottawa Rapid. And in Major League Soccer, the Western Conference leading Vancouver Whitecaps host Austin FC. From the Canadian Press, I'm Dom Mitchell.
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25: 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That is an asset, not an investment. 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There's no guarantee of delivery of anything. You don't own it. You're a renter of the asset. You just don't own it. And we have a saying, if you don't hold it, you don't own it. And at Guildhall, it's always about the physical asset. And many people over the last decade have gotten very wealthy holding physical gold and silver because it is a finite asset at that. Where is the price of gold and silver going, you may ask? J.P. Morgan came out and said they like the price at $6,000 this year for gold, as we're trading, I think, just below $4,400 right now. It's a great headline. It's a beautiful headline. They see it going even a little bit higher into 2027. But that is not the reason that you should be owning physical gold at this time. And by the way, if gold is going to go to $6,000, according to JP Morgan, I wonder where that leaves silver in terms of the silver to gold ratio, which as the price of gold rises, that ratio shrinks, which means there's always more upside potential in silver. We'll get into a little bit of that. So the headline, everybody, JP Morgan says it's going up to 6,000, but is that the reason you should be holding? We're going to talk about tariffs today, the trade stuff today. We're going to talk about some central banks. We're going to talk about, is Bessent trapped? With his new things that are going on, how that could play out into the gold market. Well, we have some ideas. But first, let me introduce my co-host here, Jerry Caraya. How you doing, buddy?
3: So good, Jeremy. Good to be on the show. Thank you for tuning in once again to The Real Money Show. As we say, if you can't hold it, you don't own it. It's about real wealth ownership, protection first of your purchasing power. Make sure you follow us on that YouTube channel, Guildhall Wealth. And we talk about things that are all physical. This is who we are. This is what we believe in and which is proven. And these are trends that have never been broken. The things that break is paper. Paper-based economies break. And as we transition into an asset-backed economy, this is a key and relevant addition. If you don't have any gold or silver right now for your portfolio, this is where all roads are headed. All roads lead to gold and silver. And as Harry Brown, the permanent portfolio investment strategist, said, when the paper money systems begin to crack at the seams, the run to silver and gold will be explosive. So silver and gold had a good month so far in the last 30 days, have rebounded from their six-month decline. And these declines, Jeremy, are normal in super cycles. But this is the super cycle that we're in. The reason why Goldman Sachs and the forecasts are all being raised. I still think JP Morgan's call is a little subdued, but they're always a little conservative in their calls. But all roads are leading higher back towards gold and silver.
25: The number 1-877-8-SILVER on the website, guildhallwealth.com. And certainly we track those roads. We walk down those roads. We're always looking at the things that are happening around the world that tell us we're on the right track. Whether it's, you know, silver being deemed a critical mineral, whether it's the central bank buying, whether it's the buildup of the infrastructure around the world, the vaults that are being created around the world. There is lots of things to be watching all the time. The decay of the financial system is another node that we're following that just give you confidence about where the price of, not just where the price of gold is going, but that its importance is rising. And that's another thing we're always tracking. All of a sudden, people want to talk about gold. Investment firms want to get in on gold and silver, right? This year it was Jane Street. They wanted to get in on the gold and silver, and you see the moves being made. And we talked last week about Stofler, the Gold We Trust report, where he was talking about where we are in that cycle and just kind of feeling it out and saying, look, you don't have people leveraging up the mining stocks and leveraging up on the metals. That would be an indication of a sort of peak exuberance in the market. And you're far from that. And even though we've had some great strides in the metals in recent years, it's not back to a place where you've got equilibrium. Mm-hmm. And that's if we could give you a takeaway for today, it's that gold and silver are far from reaching that equilibrium. You know, when we started the show, Jerry, I think the debt in the US was like $6 or $7 trillion.
3: Mm-hmm.
25: Okay. And we were saying, oh, you know, silver could go to $50. And you sit back and you go, yeah, but

0: money and currency to be printed. You mentioned $7 trillion when we started. The U.S. federal debt just crossed $40 trillion in August. It's cut right through that like a hot knife through butter. And the trajectory is increasingly difficult to manage without continued currency creation. We're going to be seeing more of that. And when the paper systems are cracking, as we're seeing around the world, there is a lot of machinations, a lot of moving parts happening right now, all at the same time, where gold and silver are on the sideline. You are decoupling your wealth away from this change. Things are changing. There is a reset going on and a changing of the financial system and the rails. The whole plumbing system had to be corrected. We just saw the print today. The inflation number came out. So, you know, that indicates that next week, September, I believe it is September 16th at 2, the Fed meets. Are they going to cut rates? Are they going to raise rates? The fact of the matter is, Jeremy, we've been up and down like a yo-yo. The expectations, if you look at this, according to the rate hike watch, the Fed rate hike odds for September 16th swung from 54% in late July to down to 26% in mid-August and back up to over 58% in early September and now sit near a coin flip.
1: Well, that sounds like part and parcel because there's no more forward guidance. So the market has to figure it out on their own. And what the market's also figuring out is that the Fed seems to only really have that one tool. And they're staying put with that one tool.
0: Yes.
1: Right? So, you know, if Thor doesn't use his hammer, what's he doing all day?
0: That's correct.
1: Who cares at this point? And you know, they're not gonna do any damage. You know, I don't want to say that. If they raise them or don't raise them in terms of what happens to the metals markets, I don't think it changes the long term outlook.
0: That's correct. If you see, you know, if we go back to like 1950 to 1980, when rising rates and bond yields ultimately coincided with enormous moves in the gold and silver market. Gold again is on the outside watching financial madness, even good times when the expectations for growth are, you know, coming back and manufacturing returning. The talk about visiting Fort Knox and making sure that the gold is there, this switch and the revelation that gold is once again important and very relevant to the U.S. Treasury. A lot of news came out this week, regarding the U.S. Treasury. Shortly after Trump issued the ultimatum to the Fed. So we're watching this almost a feud between the Treasury, the U.S. Treasury, and this private cabal, the central bank of the United States, the Federal Reserve, Fed claiming that they're going to raise rates. Warsh was very bullish and hawkish on raising rates. Trump issued a warning to the Fed to cut rates or face trade war with the world. So he's once again echoing what he said way before. He wants to see those rates cut. We need to manage our debts because every notch higher, they pay more interest on the debt and it becomes a unwinding circle. It's a yen carry trade 2.0 that's happening in the States.
1: The number 1-877-8-SILVER, the website guildhallwealth.com. You know, Jerry, I think the major point that you're making here about the debts is that they have to be taken care of. And you can either print a bunch of money and pay them off and that monetizes it. You're going to want to own gold because the value of your currency is going to fall dramatically. If it's going to be lowering of interest rates so that you can manage the payments on the debt, well, again, it's a bit of the same thing. You're going to let quote unquote inflation run hot if that's the case. But it also helps the economy because you're borrowing money for less. You can generate business loans. You can borrow for your mortgage at a lower rate, potentially. I know that's not necessarily how it works in the States. It's more from the bond market, which we're going to get into.
0: Right.
1: But the idea, of course, is that you make money a bit cheaper and that can kind of grease the wheels, but it does stoke the fire of inflation. That was two analogies back to back. And the point is that when either of those are happening, gold continues its run. And so I think that anybody who's looking at the markets and thinking about gold and silver, you have to realize that gold becomes an answer to the debt corner.

0: cornered question. And you want to own it because the currencies are going to continue to fall. That is almost guaranteed. You don't have to print another dollar, but you're going to have to pay off the debts by lowering the value somehow, which means let it, if you're not going to print, you're going to let the inflation run hot, and you could have a lot of production and offset that from the consumer perspective. Mm-hmm. But it's still going to lower the value of the dollar over time. So you need to protect against that. And gold's done that in a way that amplifies against it. You know, you've got gold, you know, if inflation's at 8-10% a year, gold's outpacing that every year. So you have an opportunity to build wealth with gold. And with silver, it's completely amplified even further.
1: Yes.
0: It's boosted. So there's a lot of great reasons to be in the gold and silver market. How will the tariffs affect the gold and silver market? Well, we're going to talk about that in the next segment. The number 1-877-8-SILVER, the website guildhallwealth.com. More to come on The Real Money Show on 640 Toronto.
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0: Welcome back to The Real Money Show. The number 1-877-8-SILVER and the website guildhallwealth.com. Well, of course, we all know that we've got issues in Canada with our tariffs and making trade deals. We still haven't seen what that trade deal was. We just have to take everyone's word for it. Parliament doesn't want to reconvene for such a threat that's so imminent. They're good at the podium, but don't want to get down to work on stuff
1: when they're in a war.
0: But you know, we can hate our neighbor. We can be mad. That seems to be a big part of it, is stoking the flames of consternation and just being angry all the time. And somehow that has to do with our freedom and our sovereignty. And how does that impact everything? Look. What's the gold and silver angle on this, Jerry? Mm-hmm. That's what our audience wants to know.
1: I believe, for my own opinion, and the reason why I prefer to hold gold and silver in physical form, it's because you're now decoupling my, I'm now decoupling my wealth, and I'm unsubscribing from the things that don't make sense with Canada's fiscal and monetary policies, policies that send money around the world, money that we don't have. And when you subscribe and when you park your wealth in a bank and you want to receive a GIC for 2.6% when inflation is much higher than that, you're actually financing this issue. So the gold and silver angle, while this Canadian fiasco continues to unfold and while the elbows are being raised continually higher and higher, they should attach a white flag, because you know what? This is life and death, and this is your only chance to unsubscribe. They're not going to do it for you. You know, the system is not built for the saver right now. Sound monetary policy has to return. Pierre Poilievre speaking in New York today. We're waiting for the transcript to go through with what's being said down there.
0: The number 1-877-8-SILVER, the website guildhallwealth.com. I think you've got two big problems that you're facing that makes me confident in holding gold and silver at this time. Okay. The first is that the lack of a trade deal creates a ton of uncertainty. And the more that they don't go after a deal and make it personal, the more companies are going to go south. They're going to say, well, we have certainty down there that we can sell our wares. We're selling 75 or half of it anyway down there. Mm-hmm. They're the punch bowl, right? They're the golden goose. So I'm going to move my company down there because it just makes sense. You know, I think Sapporo's looking to move a portion of their business recently. And it's just one in many, many companies that have already moved or are thinking about moving. And so you know that there's a lot of uncertainty. Companies are going to seek certainty. And as investors or people who have wealth, where are they going to get that certainty?
1: Mm-hmm.
0: You want to hold something that is going to give you that certainty.
1: Right.
0: And that's where gold really comes in. And then the other side of that coin is, of course, that if you have uncertainty, your dollar's not going to do well. What's even going to make it worse is that the government doesn't want to create new jobs, replace trade for trade. Okay, you can promise to trade around the world, but you haven't replaced your biggest client. Okay, and if you're not going to replace your biggest client and you're not going to make it so that everyone's going to be able to be successful in their businesses, like mm-hmm. dropping taxes and mm-hmm. regulations and such, then what you've gone around doing is saying, we will support you. Right. We will support the market with like the welfare state.
1: Yes.
0: Well, when I hear supporting auto workers and support, you know what I actually hear?
1: Mm-hmm.
0: Okay?
1: Yes.
0: I hear taxation. Mm-hmm. I hear, okay, so the 40% of the people that make the money are supposed to support all this, mm-hmm. but there's less business to go around. Mm-hmm. You're not improving business.
1: Right.
0: So supporting means debt, because they're already in debt to the tune of $70 billion this year.
1: Yeah, we're okay? the credit card.
0: The central banker of central bankers can't balance a budget.
1: Right.
0: And now, instead of balancing the budget, they want to basically use more money to, again, support businesses that are probably going to move south. We saw it with Stellantis.
1: It's happening.
0: So your dollar is toast, people. Mm-hmm. It's toast.
1: Yeah.
0: Even though Donald Trump is like, it's too low, right? Because you're getting a competitive advantage of it. On the other side, the economy is not going to be supportive of a dollar.
1: Exactly.
0: I would be very surprised if the dollar gains strength. I don't know where it gets the strength from, Jerry. So mm-hmm. I want to hold gold right now.
1: Absolutely.
0: Because I'm going to hedge against a devaluing currency. And even when there is certainty,
1: mm-hmm.
0: okay, even if there's certainty, and even if the economy kicks around, I'll tell you, and this was an epiphany I had recently.
1: What's that?
0: Well, look, the last few years, we've had the clients who could put in $10,000, $15,000, $20,000 you know, cash, like direct sale purchases, as it were, they left 2 years ago. We haven't seen those people for 2 years.
1: Yeah. I've noticed this trend.
0: And that's because the money dried up. They have to use it for other things. Why? Because you're paying more for your gasoline because you're paying 13%, not on $1.20. You're paying 13% on $1.80.
1: Right.
0: You're paying 13% on your groceries that have gone up by 40%. So that's another tack on an extra 13% on that 40% gain. Mm-hmm. Mm-hmm. Your restaurant bill, your this, your that, everything goes up. Yeah. Your, you know, school education, your
1: insurance,
0: medical, all of it. So that money's gone. But I believe that if the economy turns around, there is pent up demand for the metals as well. Mm-hmm. Man, I wish I had it.
1: Exactly.
0: A couple years ago when I had to use my line of credit or my credit card, I didn't have an asset to sell. I'm not going to let myself get into that type of position. Mm-hmm. For me personally, Jerry, when I started in this business 20 years ago, I said, I want to have 15 ounces of gold in a safety deposit box. And I hope I never have to touch it.
1: Exactly.
0: It's either because we've become Venezuela. That's literally what went through my mind. Or I have an opportunity that I just can't mm-hmm. ignore, you know, a business opportunity, a property, whatever. Luckily, I haven't touched it.
1: Good.
0: You know, and it keeps building. It's harder to get 15 ounces today.
1: Absolutely.
0: I'm not going to lie. It's harder today. But that safety net of having an asset like that, I think as we have these discussions and we put it put the conversations out there, as governments are talking about it around the world and you watch mm-hmm, central mm-hmm. banks, which we will get into, I personally think that when things turn around, and they will, you have pent up demand for the metals. Mm-hmm. People are going to say, I need to protect wealth that I have in the future.
1: Yes.
0: Because I was caught wrong footed before.
1: Mm-hmm. Well, gold is that insurance policy, and you wish and you hope and pray that you never have to exercise it and sell. There has been a lot of regret, but it's been there for people. The escape hatch, the privacy and confidentiality is what you get with Guildhall. And we will guide you along the way. And that's what we do. We are inch wide, mile deep, precious metals, and it's all physical. If you can't hold it, you don't own it. You need to undigitize your wealth first and foremost, because everything is digitized. Everything is becoming more and more technologically advanced. And by holding physical bullion, whether it be in a registered plan, in a depository account, that is private ownership. Ease of liquidity, decoupling your wealth and your freedom, unsubscribing from the financial madness. Where is the deal? Canadians want to know what happened with that deal. Canada still hasn't shown what's been going on. We are worrying about our sovereignty, and you know, we want to stand up for whatever reason against this boogeyman.
0: Can I tell you something about that? As you know, I love Naked and Afraid.
1: Yes.
0: I love that show.
1: And never got into it.
0: And I'll tell you something that always happens, okay? There's sometimes they have these group shows where there's like four, maybe eight, and they combine, they get a little group, okay?
1: Yeah.
0: But sometimes there's like, you know, it starts with three or four. Maybe someone backs out early. They're like, I can't do it, guys. I've got too many mosquito bites. I gotta go. Inevitably, there's always someone who thinks that they just can't work with people. They just can't work with people. They go, you know what? I can't agree with you. I'm sorry. And they go it alone. They want their sovereignty. They want to just do it all themselves. No teamwork, no partners, because I don't like the partners.
1: Just go rogue. Yeah.
0: They go, well, yeah, I guess so. Can I tell you something? They never make it.
1: Mm-hmm. Doesn't work.
0: They never make it.
1: Yeah.
0: They always end up tapping out because they don't want to do it with a group. Right? They don't want to work together in a group, mm-hmm. but you can't do it on your own.
1: Mm-hmm. Nothing ever works.
0: Kind of feels like that right now.
1: Yeah.
0: It's, well, we're going to go it alone because we want our sovereignty. Is that important, or is getting together, working as a team? And, you know, you don't always have to like each other. Mm-hmm. Right? I mean, the Oasis boys don't. They're making millions. Okay. Right. We can do it. Yeah. We can do it. But until that happens.
1: Yeah.
0: They'll get through it. They'll figure it out. We'll enjoy the show, people. Enjoy the show.
1: Enjoy it.
0: But until they figure it out, there's no doubt you want to own an asset that keeps you insulated from the machinations of the whole thing.
1: Yes, yes.
0: And gold and silver, yes, they sometimes pause in the markets. They sometimes, nothing goes up in a straight line. But you look at the long term and they just keep marching forward. Mm-hmm. And we want people to take advantage of that and participate in it because we see a lot of success being made over the next several years in that market. And the other information we're going to bring to the table for the rest of this episode really just reinforces that.
1: Yeah,
0: Jerry, we got a couple minutes left. So tell us how we can get involved.
1: Getting involved. Easily. That number, 1-877-8-SILVER, and the website guildhallwealth.com. Get the information that you need. Request your investor kit. Check us out on YouTube, Guildhall Wealth, Guildhall WM. Make sure you follow us on X. There's a lot of relevant news and updates that we communicate all the time through these channels. So you want to make sure you know what's going on because there's a lot going on, Jeremy. The debt's crossing $40 trillion in the States. The bond market's flashing warning signs. But we've seen this type of regime before, one that leads to higher gold and silver prices because it's that escape. It's the decoupling. It's where central banks are going. The forecasts are higher. And the silver to gold ratio points to silver getting explosive. Canada can't make a deal. We don't know why. Newt Gingrich was on the other day, former U.S. senator. He claimed a major sticking point was why the trade deal collapsed. I mean, this could be the case. He said that the...
0: Listen, CBC won't tell you.
1: So
0: you might as well listen to Newt because they at least are speaking.
1: That's correct. I mean, Ron Johnson was up here revealing a lot of great stuff that the people need to know. But he was, Newt Gingrich claimed that Chinese goods were being transshipped through Canada into the U.S., allowing China effectively use Canada as a backdoor into the U.S. So one of these things that, a door was open, allowing goods to flow in and out, similar to the gold fleeing Canada, going over to China. The customs data showed that China has received four times, or almost 10 times the amount that Canada has reported. Canada won't tell us what's been going on. We need to take control, and you do this with precious metals, and you want to give us a call. 1-877-8-SILVER and the website guildhallwealth.com.
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0: 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JP Morgan's calling for $6,000 gold this quarter and possibly $6,300 in 2027. Now, you think about gold at $4,400 an ounce right now. That's some really good incentive to get into the market, but that is not the reason that you should be owning gold right now. In the last segment, we talked about the economy. It is the economy, stupid. There's 2/3 of our exports go south. Companies are moving. There's weaker investment in our economy, which means the Canadian purchasing power of the dollar is going to be falling, and gold hedges that. Gold isn't just about making money. It's about protecting what your money buys you. And that has been a beautiful thing, especially in registered accounts, Jerry, because we explain to people, and I know advisors don't necessarily get into these conversations with clients, and we're not advisors. We're not, your financial person, your accountant, your lawyer, whatever. We're not giving advice. I'm just, what we're telling you is that you defer the income. And if you want to get back the same purchasing power, you need to keep up with inflation and the taxation that comes at the end.
1: That's the goal.
0: Right? So if you turn 100,000 into a million, congratulations. You're going to be taxed as $1 million income earner. And you want that. You want higher income tax. Mm-hmm. Okay? It shows that you're winning. Do you want a $100,000 yes. job or do you want a $500,000 job? No one's going to say, I want the $100,000 job. Do you know how much taxes they pay on $500,000? You're going to pay over 50%. I saw this in New York. That, you know, someone who makes a $1.5 million, you know what their takeaway actually is? It's like just under $700,000 is what they get to take away, right? Yeah. It's like even less than that, I think, a little bit less than that. So it just kind of goes to show that it's about the net. Mm-hmm. Do you want a net $45,000 or do you want a net $450,000 kind of thing?
1: You need to make more.
0: So you need to beat inflation and you need to cover the taxation. And look, if that's 10% a year of inflation, then over a decade, you need 130%, 135%. Well, guess what? Gold and silver have completely done that. Congratulations to everybody
1: who's
0: gotten involved in the market over the last 10 years because you've managed to break the game. Mm-hmm. Okay. You did it. You broke the game. You're a winner. You might not be happy with the final amount in the account. But purchasing power has stayed the course and improved over time. So that is the key for us.
1: Yes.
0: Now, the other thing, Jerry, is that that's great. Gold and silver beat inflation. You can beat your income taxation on the registered accounts. But it's also sovereign buyers. In the last segment, you mentioned that China's been buying. Well, boy, have they been buying. 21 straight months of reported buying. 20 tons in July alone. Goldman Sachs now explicitly identifies sovereign buying as the structural support underneath gold.
1: Right.
0: That bears repeating. If you think gold's going to drop to $2,000 an ounce and that the bull market's over, look at Goldman Sachs because they are explicitly telling you sovereign buying, that's Poland, that's China, that's Eastern Bloc countries. That's we report on it all right. the time. We've got some more to talk about today. But they are putting structural support underneath gold. In fact, the amount of buying is increasing, not decreasing. Mm-hmm. So you gotta go with the smart money.
1: Yes.
0: They are getting down to the pool early. They're putting their towels out. They're getting their gold. They're arranging their seats. And when the music stops and it's 11 in the morning, they're sitting pretty on their sun deck chairs, okay, with their gold, making the rules, because he who owns the gold makes the rules.
1: You're never
0: cornered. And do you want to be the person who doesn't have the gold, who hasn't taken the opportunity of riding it from 44 to 6,000 and beyond? I mean, we haven't even given the beautiful forecasts of 10 and 15,000. Well, you know, we're kind of a yard by yard company, mm-hmm. right? Let's just get a new down, just, right?
1: Yes. Continue to accumulate. China broke their gold buying record again. China just keeps buying regardless of price. And we're following you. We say follow the smart money. We could see what they're doing, but you also need to couple it with surveys. And according to the World Gold Council survey cited not too long ago, 89% of all central banks expect global central bank gold reserves to increase over the next year, while record 45% expect their own gold holdings to continue to rise. This is the demand. Central banks are not asking, is gold expensive? They're asking, how much of our national wealth do we want dependent on somebody else's currencies, debt, and political system? It's an unsubscribe button for you.
0: And they don't buy ETFs, and they don't buy funds, and they don't buy pools. They buy the actual stuff.
1: Physical.
0: And
1: reserves.
0: Even last week, Holland decided that they wanted to take delivery of their product, and some of it they actually sold to buy back in Europe.
1: Correct.
0: Just to have it closer to home, right?
1: Because the gold carries no foreign government liability, no direct counterparty risk. It is the way that you can, you know, regroup from your losses, you know, get up off, you know, off of, you know, the trade spat that you just had. It's one way to regroup and to restart and reset. This is the end game for gold. And this is, you know, coming from Vince Lancey. This is Shanghai and Hong Kong's goal of creating the new structure. They're building a financial system around the old US and the UK built SWIFT system. Things are changing and you have to change with it. And one thing that one of Chinese financial ministers said, he's like, we're not really trying to replace the US dollar. We just want to work along with it. And that's the end game. China does not need to kill the dollar, just building a credible parallel monetary system. It's about increasing the credibility to use the renminbi, the yuan. So as the countries are fortifying their currencies and building the system up, you can do it as well. We want to stress and encourage. Don't just think about it. Don't be that person. I had a great time this week just congratulating during reviews for the RSPs. People are up 100, 200%. This is what you have to do in order for you to win this RSP game. So if you have an RSP and you're getting 6%, 7%, you're losing time and you're losing money because the real rate of inflation here in Canada is double digits. So review that. And if you have any questions about how to get started, you want to speak to the professionals, the pioneers who brought the real money to the RSPs, physical gold and silver, your professionals in hard asset exposure.
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0: 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If you've missed a show, missed a part of the show, you can catch us on YouTube, catch us on Rumble, follow us on Spotify, on X. X is a great place because you can see all the things that we're reposting throughout the week and all of the happenings in the market. Helps you kind of stay ahead and take note of the various things that keep happening in the market. Jerry, I want to discuss a little bit of what's happening with Scott Bessent. We were having this conversation a little bit earlier in the office. This idea that, so he put a little bit of money into a massive bond market to try to affect the yield, and the bond market went the other way. So the question is, does he not know what he's doing? Because I tend to think he knows exactly what he's doing.
1: Jeremy, exactly. He's sending signal after signal after signal. And when he sends that signal, you got to take it. He's the same Scott Bessent who back in July told us, gold does not matter for the dollar. While walking through the treasury, he's giving us a history lesson of the U.S. dollar being backed by silver and then some gold. And he refused to talk about Fort Knox. So when he sends these signals, you got to watch. And especially with this bond, you know, this bond buyback program where he's announcing he's going to double it and he actually tripled it overnight. It sent just ripples through the market. This is not a Fed action. Normally what's happening, what this is a revelation of, it usually is the Fed buying the bonds and it's called QE. The Treasury market is doing it now. The Treasury Department's doing it now, buying the bonds to try to keep the yields down. It's not working. These Treasury buybacks are not new. The Department ran it early in the 2000s, restarted in 2024. But it's a signal. It's a signal that they're focused on the yield, and they're going to do whatever it takes to try to keep the yield down. Bessent said, when it catches a fever, we're going to start buying the bonds. But it didn't work.
0: See, the difference is, like, I'm starting to understand that in the States, the long-term bond is where you get, like, your mortgage rate, right? So they want to get it down. It's like, you know, do you want the financiers to make the money, or do you want the person who owns the home to be able to afford their mortgage? Mm-hmm. Which is more important? We know right. That Bessent is putting the emphasis on the economy, on building those factories. So you want to build those factories with lower rates.
1: And this is sending ripples. Like, this is rippling, not just at the, with the mortgage market, but this is sending ripples around the world. When the inflation data came in this morning, the markets just tanked. The rates hit 5.4. The yields broke 4.9%. The multiple bond buybacks didn't work. The stock market opened lower. Mortgage rates, auto loans, corporate borrowing, all getting more expensive in real time. The Bank of Japan.
0: Can I interrupt for a moment? Do you think part of it might be that he did it just to see what kind of reaction he might be up against?
1: This is
0: if I'm going to put out, you know, $6 billion into the bond market and you guys are going to flip out like this and try to attack us. Okay. Now I know
1: who's on
0: now. I know what sharks are in the water,
1: where I should keep my
0: and
1: eye
0: where
1: on.
0: I should chum later right. on.
1: That's a good point, Jeremy. I just, you know, my opinion, I think I shared it with you earlier today. I believe the focus is back on the yields, yes, but it's coming from that U.S. Treasury, the yields for the Treasury. By law, the U.S. banks primarily hold U.S. bonds as their blue chip collateral. The drop in the bond collateral values has significantly impacted the reserve levels of every major bank. That's tier one capital. What's backing the bond, Jeremy? The collateral. Paper? I think it's a signal, Jeremy. He could throw whatever tool he wants to into the bond market. It's not going to work. He knows it's futile. He's revealing to the world something wrong with the collateral backing the bond, and we got to fix it. And we know what fixes the bond. Judy Shelton mentions it a lot of the time, the case for gold. And it's returning to the gold standard of some sort of a ratio. It could be the gold currency peg once again.
0: So one option could be that he's doing this as a way to highlight what's wrong in the bond market to eventually say, we're going to back it with gold so that we don't have to worry about it. It should bring rates down right away. There's also the idea of stable coins. I've seen some stuff about that. Like somehow, I don't get it. I'm not going to get into a discussion that somehow they're supposed to sop up, right? But I do like this kind of pet theory that the U.S. is accumulating gold through Tether.
1: Yes, and we know that the U.S. Treasury has been keeping an eye on Tether, the Genius Act, the Clarity Act, things that are being pushed along, albeit slowly. But during, you know, when Scott Bessent came out and said what he was going to do, he announced that they're going to up it to $4 billion, to a little puny bit to buy the bonds. Two senior Treasury officials told CNBC shortly after, the buybacks could be funded from the Treasury General Account, the government's roughly $1 trillion cash balance at the Fed, rather than selling bills. So they're bringing another point up, Treasury balance sheet. What does it hold on the balance sheet? Is it gold? Is it potentially silver?
0: It's at the Fed. So we'll keep following the story. But I think this is just an opening move from Bessent. I think he's got a lot up his sleeve, and it'll be fun to watch this whole bond market develop, as well as watching what's happening in the yen carry trade unwind, mm-hmm. and this idea of equalizations with currencies around the world, which I think could head towards a new financial system. So before we take off, Jerry, I just want to quickly kind of give a note to silver, because we haven't talked about it, but man, oh man, it is looking so good in that market when you think about the demand for physical through all of the industries that are going to be being built and currently being built. You know, we talked about GE putting $3 billion into a factory in the U.S. There's no silver in that factory. There's no silver in the appliances that they're making or the energy that is being brought to it. It's huge, and that's just one example. We're not talking about, you know, Tesla's robotics in Texas or all these other battery companies or the, you know, there's a lot happening industrially in the market, and it's going to be very exciting. So as gold goes to 6,000, as JP Morgan is expecting, I think silver could be taking off a lot. So don't sleep on silver. The number 1-877-8-SILVER, the website guildhallwealth.com. I want to thank everyone for joining us. 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Jerry, thank you so much. And thank you to all our listeners. We can't wait to speak to you next week here on The Real Money Show on 640 Toronto.
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33: The National Newsroom of the Canadian Press. I'm Don Mitchell. Europe is on Prime Minister Mark Carney's agenda this coming week as he'll address the European Parliament during a stop in Strasbourg, France. Carney attending the State of the European Union address on Tuesday during a busy week. He's also scheduled to check in for the first time with UK Prime Minister Andy Burnham on Thursday. Before departing overseas, Carney will join hundreds of global investors in Toronto tomorrow for the first ever Canada Investment Summit. Carney and Canada's premiers are expected to pitch major projects to global asset managers. Mahmoud Nanji of the Ivy School of Business says weak business investment has slowed growth and productivity to a crawl for much of the past decade.
34: This has been a bit of Canada's Achilles heel over the last couple of decades. And this is why I think Prime Minister Carney upon being elected. This was his big bet, right, on rebuilding the Canadian economy.
33: Carney has set what many experts consider a lofty goal of attracting $1 trillion in investment over the next 5 years. Today is the 20th anniversary of a deadly shooting at a Montreal college that killed one and injured 16 others.
3: A gunman entered Dawson College on September 13, 2006, and opened fire on students in the hall, killing 18-year-old Anastasia D'Souza. 17-year-old James Santos was having lunch with D'Souza when it happened, before he was held at gunpoint by the shooter and used as a human shield. Santos now works as an officer with the Montreal Police. His road to becoming a police officer was a challenging one as he worked to overcome his trauma from the shooting. Santos tells the Canadian Press he decided to become a police officer to give back to the force that he says saved his life that day. Lisa Laporte, The Canadian Press.
33: Elsewhere, the CEO of Anthropic says the artificial intelligence industry needs to slow its fast-moving development to give safety measures time to catch up. Dario Amadio warned this weekend that AI could be capable within 6 to 12 months of leading a swarm that could take over the entire internet, among other risks. Here's ABC's Melissa Adan with more.
4: OpenAI Sam Altman agreeing with the guardrails that Amadé is proposing, like having third-party evaluators verify the AI company's safety practices and commitments. While the call for an industry-wide slowdown comes during rapid growth of AI and on the heels of an Anthropic researcher's resignation over concerns that the firm and its competitors are not acting responsibly with AI development.
33: And finally, the red carpet rolled out for some of the most high-profile films of the year at the Toronto International Film Festival yesterday. Among the premieres was Chris Rock's Misty Green, about a down-on-her-luck actress trying to make a Hollywood comeback, Rock praising actress Rosalind Elazar.
6: She brought her own stories that were much like the character, and some of them were even crazier. So she had an understanding of the character that even I didn't have.
33: Day four of TIFF will see the handout of some tribute awards. Helen Mirren, Penelope Cruz, and Seth Rogen are among those to be recognized. This is the Canadian Press. In sports and Major League Baseball, the Toronto Blue Jays go into the final game of their three-game series with the Baltimore Orioles, a game behind the Cleveland Indians in the race for the final AL wildcard berth. Right-hander Dylan Cease will be on the mound for the Jays. Lefty Trevor Rogers is scheduled to start for the Orioles. The Jays losing Friday's opener 7-4, but bounced back yesterday with a 7-3 win. In Major League Soccer, the Western Conference leading Vancouver Whitecaps host Austin FC in one of three matches on today's schedule. Austin is 14th in the West, 20 points behind the Caps, who have won 9 of 13 home games this season. In the U.S. Open, top-seeded Alexander Zverev of Germany faces American Ben Shelton in today's championship final in New York. Yesterday, Kazakhstan's Alena Rabakina beat Arina Sabalenka of Belarus in three sets in the women's singles final. And there are 13 games on the NFL's opening Sunday of the regular season. It includes an evening tilt between the Dallas Cowboys and the New York Giants. From the Canadian Press, I'm Don Mitchell.
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16: Okay, welcome back. This is 640 Middays and 980 Middays. Drex here from 102.1 The Edge with you. Do you know what a loneliness influence is? This is fascinating stuff. Like, we are on social media. Joy Jean, I've got my daily habit of being online down to 7 hours a day. Still too much. It was almost at 11, but we got it down to 7. And you probably see what I see on social media. People having a good time. I'm in Sardinia on holidays. Oh my God, look at this amazing restaurant I'm going to in Mexico. Like, it's all good and well if you love that sort of stuff, but I'm not into that sort of stuff. I don't care where you go on holidays. What I care about, like, I follow a few influencers that just do really mundane things. Like, I follow this one couple, and all they post is them having cozy nights together. I'm like, this is cute. I like this content. It's somewhat wholesome. So I didn't realize this before the weekend. I learned about this. What a loneliness influence is exactly what you think it is. I am somebody who leads a somewhat lonely life, and they've decided to document it for us to see. So you can go, oh, okay, that's what's going on. Radio New Zealand did this great write-up of Sarah Jane Hoadley. She's a loneliness influencer in the UK. She is a house cleaner for a living. She lives in Windsor. But when she comes home from work, she kind of just documents her hanging out with a cat, watching TV. She makes a coffee in the morning. She goes off to work. And she just basically documents the things she gets up to. Single woman in her 40s. And look, I'm a single guy in my 40s. I got to tell you, I love nothing more than my own time. It's so nice to wake up in the morning and go, okay, I don't really have plans today. I may read a book, may make a nice cup of tea, maybe I'll watch a movie. Sarah Jane Hoadley joining us from the UK. Hey, Sarah Jane, how are you?
5: I'm good, thank you. Nice to speak to you.
16: That's so great to speak to you as well. Like, a lot of people don't realize that there's plenty of us that are living right now quite lonely lives, and some of us are just quite happy with that, aren't we?
5: Yeah, I think more than ever before, really. And I think it's probably because, you know, we don't have like such rigid ideas these days about how your life should look. And I think there's more and more of us have reached our 40s and maybe don't have children and aren't in a relationship. And you know, for lots of different reasons, people might not have a huge group of friends, or they might just have a really small circle. But I didn't realize how many people lived like me. I think we all like individually think we're the only one.
16: Yeah.
5: Until you start to sort of like delve into this little corner of the internet and discover that there's actually loads of us.
16: Which is what you've done. It's so interesting is you were in a relationship, you got out of that relationship, and you were like, I'm not really doing much going on here. Is the internet gonna like this? Did you ask that question of yourself before you like just started posting it going, are they going to think I'm boring, or are they going to just latch onto this? Because you've got 500,000 followers now.
5: Yeah, I mean, I definitely had no concept that it would take off in the way that it did. I think for me, I was really trying to reach like the women who perhaps had experienced the same sorts of thing as I had. And, you know, that was the reason why they were like currently alone. But what I've discovered is that there's so many different ways that people have arrived at a place where, you know, they are just really content with like a solitary life.
16: You know, it's weird. I think, and look, I know, you know, this particular focus they did for Radio New Zealand was more on women who are lonely, but don't say, oh, I'm lonely, woe is me. They're just like living their life to the fullest. I think most of us, including myself, maybe we're chasing something in our 20s and 30s, whether it be a certain lifestyle, a certain partner, a certain type of future. And I think many of us get to our 40s and go, well, hang on a second. I have a career that I quite like, or I have a job that I really enjoy. I've got a place I can call home. I'm really comfortable there. Maybe this is just what I do for now.
5: Yeah. And you know, I think really when I look back, it's like I had no reference point for like, what does a life look like if you get to your 40s and you don't have children and you're not married? And, you know, I didn't have anyone in my family or kind of wider circle, like when I was in my 20s, to say, well, actually, you can have a really fulfilled and content life if you don't have these sorts of traditional setup, you know, to your life.
16: Yeah. You know, my grandmother, she's since passed, but she lived until 93. And I lived with her as she was sort of closing in on her early 60s. And I just remembered just the way she, even though she was married and all of her children had left the house, she lived her life in such a way that felt like a very solitary life. And I kind of liked the way that she did things. She didn't really have a traditional job, but she would be the ironing lady for a few houses around the neighborhood. So, I'd get home from school and she'd be there watching, you know, her soaps and ironing, you know, men's shirts. And then she would make dinner and maybe she'd sit out in the garden for a bit. And I said to her one day, I'm like, Nana, you don't seem like you want to get up and go do stuff. She goes, no, I like where I live. I've built a good home for myself. And she always taught me this, Sarah Jane, she taught me this great piece of advice when I was younger. She said, a home is only what you make it. And I think if you make a home absolutely love being in, and considering the finances of the world today, us making home is actually a good thing because we've got a place, we've got a roof over our head where we can do and see and act any way we want.
5: Yeah. And do you know, that's something as well that comes up quite a lot, that it's like everything is geared towards two incomes these days. So I think it really is like the achievement that it feels like to live alone and be completely self-sufficient. You know, that's, I think we sort of tend to treat it really lightly, but it's actually a real, I think, you know, we talk about it being like a real flex to have your own space and, you know, that you have your own income and all your decisions are your own. And the thing that I find as well when like speaking to people is that the one thing that we have that a lot of parents especially would give their right arm for is the luxury of time, because you know, you can't buy that. And I think if you have children, your life becomes very busy, you know, like what really, when I get up on a Saturday morning, like my morning is my own. If I want to stay in my pajamas till 11 a.m. and then go out and get a coffee and have a little wander around the shop.
16: You can do that, yeah.
5: You know, yeah, exactly. And I think there's a lot of parents would literally, they would give their right arm to be able to have a weekend like that.
16: It's so funny because I know the world we live in, I know that there would be people out there that would then say to you on the back of hearing that going, well, aren't you miserable because you never had children? And my response to when people say that to me is like, well, hang on a second, that was my decision.
5: Yeah. I think, you know, I think... not for everyone, but I think for me, I can only speak for myself. Yeah. That's probably been one of the harder things to kind of reach contentment around. You know, I think I always did picture my life with children, but, yeah. You know, life has other plans. And I think it's really important that's why I think that the social media side of this, you know, it does have an important role to play, because I think it's kind of showing women that, you know, you might end up in a situation when,

0: Whoopi Goldberg's is I don't want anyone in my house, and Linda Evangelista's is I don't want to hear another man breathing. And I laugh at both of those things because, like, as much as I occasionally let my friends have sleepovers at my house, I still want the entire bed to myself, but I also want to sleep in for as long as possible.
1: Yeah, that's so true. We talk about this all the time, about like the very thought of having another human being in your space, like, fills you with horror, you know. And I think it's a weird one, isn't it? Because you do wonder, like, are you pushing yourself too far, like, one way?
0: Yeah.
1: But I think there's a kind of freedom in that as well, you know, though. Again, it's like, I've certainly for me, like, to be in a place where you're not pining for something, you're not sort of waiting until, you know, you meet someone or you have children or you have the job. It's like everything, like, right now, it's kind of how you want it.
0: Do you live in a headspace where this could all change tomorrow if someone interesting comes into your life?
1: Do you know what? I truly believe that it's, if you're not looking for that, it probably is quite hard for it to just find you. And for me, I'm really just not out in social situations. So it would be pretty hard for someone to randomly come upon me. But I think really right now, I just really love it being just me and my cat. And
0: That's perfect, right? What is your cat's name, by the way?
1: She's called Leela, but we call her the Queen on social media because I live right next door to Windsor Castle, and she is in fact the ruler of our little flat.
0: That is amazing that you live right next door to Windsor Castle. Here's the amazing thing: as you, as a single in your 40s living by yourself, the most stressful thing in your life is likely if you're going to France for the weekend and you need a cat sitter, right?
1: Exactly. Exactly.
0: Yeah, and that can be more stressful than finding someone to look after your children for a couple of weeks while you go on vacation.
1: Right. I'm not sure I actually would trust anyone to take care of her.
0: Right. See, you become so protective of your small furry pets. It's like, yes, you can look after her, but you have to come and live in my house to look after her because it's her house too.
1: Exactly.
0: Sarah Jane Hoadley is a loneliness influencer. You can find her channel. It's called Drama Free Diaries. Sarah Jane, thanks so much for being on the show. We appreciate the chat.
1: Thank you. Thanks so much. This was great. Nice to chat to you.
0: Nice to chat to you as well. There you go. Sarah Jane Hoadley joining us live from the UK, where she lives right next door to Windsor Castle with her cat, Leela, who is known as the Queen. I'm so glad that someone like Sarah Jane exists, because there's so many of us that seem to think that maybe we live boring, lonely lives. But a life is what you make it. If you are absolutely content sitting on a couch for 5 hours reading a book and drinking a cup of tea, who's going to stop you? You're an adult. It is 6:40 middays and 9:80 middays. Drex here from 102.1 The Edge. 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
15: All right, welcome back. 640 middays in Toronto and 980 middays in London. 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Are you a Bond fan? I mean, how can you not be? There's so much hype around who the new James Bond will be. And I got to tell you this. The past 4 or so years, it has always been the Broccoli family always going, oh, I think we found the new Bond. And then there'd be no more discussion of it. And then the Broccoli family sold the James Bond rights to Amazon and MGM Studios. So it looks like they've made the decision as to who the new James Bond is going to be. Now, Joyji, let me ask you, as a movie fan, who do you think would make the appropriate James Bond? Before you even say it, Idris Elba, even he says he's too old for the role.
16: No, I wouldn't say Idris Elba.
15: All right, not Idris. Who do you think?
16: I would go with Henry Cavill.
15: Henry Cavill?
16: Yes.
15: He was Superman, right?
16: He was Superman.
15: All right, Henry Cavill is your choice. I think Andrew Taylor Greene is in there in the running. I don't know whether you saw this. We just had Morgan on from TMS2. So last week she spoke to Gary Oldman from Slow Horses. Have you seen this show on Apple TV?
16: No.
15: So here's the premise. They're MI5 agents, but they're all screw-ups. So they all go to the Slow Horses office, which is like the part of MI5 they don't care about anymore. So they've all messed up somehow where they've been demoted. So there is a character that is in Slow Horses that they're speculating could be the next James Bond. The actor's name is Jack Loudon. He, if you know Slow Horses, you know him. He's one of the main characters. But here is Morgan chatting with Gary Oldman about this last week.
17: I want to ask you about your co-star Jack Loudon, who I've also interviewed since season one. I always love interviewing him. He's so great on this show. His name is definitely getting thrown around as a potential front runner for the new James Bond. What do you think it takes to make a good James Bond?
18: Oh, he has to be a dry sense of humor, not just the martini. The humor has to be sort of dry. And yeah, it's been rumored that he's on the short list, or he's one of. We're going to find out pretty soon, aren't we? Because they have picked him. They have made the choice. He would be a James Bond, wouldn't he? that's a little more like River. Jack's good at running. He does a lot of that running, doesn't he?
15: I think Gary Oldman has given it away. I think Gary Oldman already knows it's Jack Lowden from his TV show. What a strange thing. The civil discourse of who the next James Bond, and this happens every decade or so. Like after Pierce Brosnan, oh, who's it going to be? Who's it going to be? Who's it going to be? Who's it going to be? Who's Daniel Craig? Everyone's like, who's Daniel Craig? Now you know who he is. You know he can be more than Bond. Like those Knives Out movies are fantastic. So is Jack Lowden the new James Bond? I think he is. I think it's a foregone conclusion. So they've already made the decision. They just need to tell us who it is. And you know what? The reason they've made the decision, they're like, oh, not ready to tell you because they want us to talk about it. They're making sure that there is an atmosphere for more James Bond. The answer is, of course there is. You watch, as soon as they announce a brand new Bond film, you saw the last couple of James Bond films. They were massive.
16: They were too good.
15: They
16: too
15: were
16: big,
15: huge.
16: Too good.
15: So they got to one-up that. And look, that's the whole thing with James Bond is you've got to continually do something more exciting than the last movie. So your James Bond is going to be on point. It's going to be a James Bond that has longevity, someone who's maybe in their 30s. This is Jack Lowden. But then on top of that as well, even though you have your new James Bond, you've got to ask yourself, who becomes the villain? Who is the villain in the new James Bond? Because that person usually is someone pretty well known.
16: That's the thing. They always, what I forgot before naming Henry Cavill was,
15: yeah,
16: that they always go for an underrated hero and a renowned villain.
15: Yeah, that's good.
16: And that is what it should be. So Henry Cavill is totally out of the picture.
15: Because he's in too many good things now?
16: Exactly. He's too famous to be a Bond.
15: It's too famous to be a Bond. See, can you be too famous to be a Bond? Do you think Idris Elba got too famous to be a Bond?
16: Very good point, yes. I think so, at least.
15: I hope they tell us this week, just to put us out of our misery. Because I hate, it's one of my favorite things that they speculate about. Who's it going to be? Who's it going to be? I did get to interview with James Bond back in 1996. I got to interview Pierce Brosnan.
16: Wow, how was that?
15: It was before the Australian premiere of GoldenEye. And you know how I took the caller before who told the story of his buddy or someone he knew had recorded a bootleg and the batteries were dying? I show up to interview Pierce Brosnan and my batteries are dead already. I was a rookie. Didn't check my equipment before I left the radio station. Worst mistake ever. I was so horrifically embarrassed. But Pierce Brosnan, to his credit, got his PA to call for some batteries to be brought up to the hotel room so I could record my interview.
16: That's a gentleman of
15: and
16: one.
15: And that sole reason is the reason I will never, ever, ever, ever, forever, ever, ever hear anything bad said about Pierce Brosnan. That guy's a gentleman, an absolute gentleman, and a fantastic actor.
16: Maybe that's why he was a Bond.
15: He was a great Bond. Did you think he was a good Bond?
16: Well, he was a great Bond.
15: Did you like Timothy Dalton as Bond, who was the Bond in between Roger Moore and Pierce Brosnan? That was my dad's favorite Bond. Timothy Dalton was his absolute favorite. Are you looking him up? You're like, I don't know that Bond.
16: Oh, no, I never saw him.
15: Yeah. Here's what's interesting, is all the Bonds, most of them have been British. The first Bond was Scottish. Which James Bond was Australian?
16: We had an Australian Bond?
15: Just one. Just he did one movie. No, don't look it up. Don't look it up. I want to know if you can figure it out. Do you know which one?
16: Nope, no idea.
15: All right, look it up. I'll let you tell the audience. Who was the Australian James Bond? Like, because everyone's like, oh, it's got to be British. Well, it doesn't need to be. You've had a Scottish James Bond. You've had an Australian James Bond. Who is?
16: George Lazenby.
15: George Lazenby. And the James Bond movie he did was?
16: It was James Bond is Back?
15: No.
16: On Her Majesty's.
15: On Her Majesty's Secret Service. So this was after Sean Connery stopped being the Bond. Lazenby did one Bond movie. And then I think, didn't Sean Connery do that fake Bond movie for the Fox Network? For 20th Century Fox, I'm pretty sure. And then we got Roger Moore, who arguably I think is the greatest James Bond. The funniest James Bond was Roger Moore. He knew comedy. What are you looking up there? Are you Googling this at the same time? It's great.
16: It's been so long that I've watched a Bond movie. I should go back and watch one now.
15: I mean, they're all on the internet. Every single one of them. You could watch them in order if you wanted.
16: But the thing is that, like, for people with my generation, I would say Daniel Craig is just ruling the Bond universe.
15: Yeah, but he's not Bond anymore, so you need to get the hell over it. He's not Bond anymore. He's moved on. All right, when we come back, I'm going to have a chat with Catherine Moore. She's a PhD adjunct professor of music at U of T. Have you seen what's going on? Miley Cyrus is rebranded. She's dropped the Cyrus last name. I would have a guess that that's probably got something to do with her strained relationship with her dad. But why are people on the internet coming for her because she decided just to call herself Miley? Like, it's not that big of a deal. We'll talk about the joy that is the mononym next.
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3: 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I came in like a
4: wrecking ball. That is Miley. I mean, I love her so much. She's so talented. Is a child star who's done really well for herself as an adult and continues to evolve as an artist. Always looking for something new to do. And now she's just rebranded to Miley. That has upset her dad for some reason. I don't know. Maybe it's the strained relationship where you've got with your daughter. Maybe that's why she's decided to go with the mononym. I don't know what the big deal is. Musicians change their names all the time. There are plenty of musicians that don't actually use their birth names. And there's plenty of musicians who only use their first names. Madonna, Cher. That's just two. Sia. There's so many. Prince.
5: Eminem.
4: Well, that's his made up name, like Prince Rogers Nelson. But yeah, like, oh, Prince Rogers Nelson is Prince. It's one word. Like some people think I don't take my job seriously because I only use a singular name. Why do I need to use my last name? What at all does it matter? I don't think it does. Let me bring in Catherine Moore here, PhD, adjunct professor of music at U of T. Hey, Catherine, how are you?
6: I'm well. How are you?
4: I'm wonderful. Why is everyone getting their brains in a twist over Miley just going, I'm just going to go with a mononym here?
6: Well, it's interesting because part of it is an example of, you know, the common digital world advice, don't read the online comments, right? Because there's many, and don't respond to them. Because as you say, it's certainly not the first time that Miley has changed. I mean, good heavens, we started with Hannah Montana. We all now know the source of the name Miley because she was a very smiley baby. Mm. So she was a smiley baby even before she was Hannah Montana. So this is not an artist that has never changed. And just as you said, lots and lots of people, and think of Messi, nobody calls him Lionel Messi, he's
4: right.
6: Messi.
4: Yeah.
6: Right. So it's people on the internet jump on any reason to criticize, any reason to say things like this is bad because Dolly Parton just died. And so I think that, and I've been looking up some things, getting ready for our conversation today, so think about what are the smilers doing? Because if you don't respond, you have your fan base, the smilers, and they've been already investigating and thinking about, okay, what does this new name mean? What does this new album mean? What does this new label mean? It's a new deal with a new record label.
4: Yeah.
6: So they're combing through everything. The smilers are combing through everything to get clues for what's next because they're excited about it.
4: Do we need to stop and understand that musicians are artists and the way they interpret and sort of create is totally up to them, not up to us?
6: Absolutely. I think we should accept it and we should respect it. I think that anyone in public life understands that there's a certain lack of privacy, that goes with being a public figure, public, private, public figure, you give up privacy.
4: Yeah.
6: And I think we hope that people, and she's old enough, and I hope she has really good people around her who were just, are the people that care about her, that she can care about and trust and just focus on bringing out the new music, creating even more new music, thinking about are there new collaborators at Atlantic Records that she's going to want to work with, and really focus on that. And I actually read something online where someone made a reference to this is what Dolly Parton urged her to do, was say, get out there. She's always been supportive of Miley, and here we are.
4: Yeah, Dolly was her great aunt, right?
6: Was her godmother?
4: Yeah, there you go.
6: Godmother, I think.
4: It's so wild that I need to get a professor from U of T to talk on about this, but we shouldn't even have to have this conversation, because musicians, since the dawn of time, many of them have always just gone with one name. It's not an unusual thing at any stretch of the imagination, is it?
6: No, and it's not unusual. I mean, look at Kanye West, for heaven's sakes. Look at, you know, Diddy. Look at lots of people who have multiple names.
4: Drake! Yeah,
6: Drake,
4: right.
6: Drake, singular exactly, name. For heaven's sakes, yeah. Right? Singular names. And I think that what's interesting is also, and I don't know how much the sort of vocabulary and playbook, if you will, of Taylor Swift comes into play here, because people are sometimes in the media writing about it's an era change. Well, you wouldn't have said that before.
4: Yeah,
6: you wouldn't use that. So there's that new vocabulary too.
4: I think they're just looking for something to report on. You know, there's been plenty of artists over time that have done something that you know and love for years and years and years, and then they just completely change what they're doing. Let's use Jefferson Starship as an example. You know, gave us all that amazing psychedelia stuff towards the end of the 60s. And then as they got into the 70s, they're like, oh, hang on, we need to do radio hits. And that's where we built this city. So you got one band doing two very different things going, we need to change the way we do this.
6: Right. Now, they didn't change their name, but they could have. There would have been justification, because on the business side, those business entities that collect royalties and pitch music for film and get money to artists, they have to know your real name because they have to know your bank account.
4: Yeah.
6: But they lined everything up with what you're using for that particular project. So if you register with any of these business entities, there's a slot there for what are your aliases. It's right. Just a standard, as you say, it's not something new.
4: Do you think Madonna still gets checks that say pay to the order of Madonna Ciccone?
6: Well, that'd be interesting. If one, what could one do? You could look up her, because when she owns publishing rights, it's a composition right.
4: Yeah.
6: That is almost always under someone's, you know, government name or passport name, because that's going to be legally, because I don't know if you can open a bank account under an alias.
4: Right. So at the end of the day, you're using your right. Govy for your bank account. So what you use like I've got a government name, but I use a singular word as my broadcast name, and for most of the time, no one's ever questioned it. It's so odd that we're having this conversation, but it's cool to talk to someone who has a PhD in music from U of T. That's kind of cool, though, right?
6: Right. It's very cool. No, I was glad to get the conversation. I had to smile. I thought, well, here we have someone with a singular name of Drax doing this. How completely appropriate.
4: Now imagine if I was like most AM talk show hosts and I came on the radio and I was angry about her going to a mononym. You would have been able to call me up going, sir, you have one. What's the issue?
6: Right. Exactly.
4: I can't wait to hear that new record. I didn't even know when it's dropping. All I know is she's got a new record and everyone's questioning the last name decision, but I don't care. I just want to hear the music. Catherine Moore is a PhD.
6: September 18th.
4: See, Catherine knows, because Catherine's on top of everything. Catherine Moore, PhD and adjunct professor of music at U of T. Thanks so much for chatting with us today. That was fun.
6: Thanks a lot, Drex. It was fun.
4: There you go. Catherine there. And look, if you are a Miley fan, here's another one. Hey, Joji, not everyone goes Enrique Iglesias. They just say Enrique.
5: Oh, come on.
4: Enrique.
5: Give me a break.
4: Enrique. Joy Pitbull. Loves Enrique.
5: Another one is Pitbull.
4: Pitbull. What's Pitbull's last name? Does he have
5: one?
4: Knows.
5: I don't know.
4: Pitbull Smith. Smith is his last name. I bet he's got the most mundane name ever, right? All right, when we come back, we'll wrap up the news of the day, tell you what's coming up on the Ben Mulrooney Show. It is 6:40 middays in Toronto, 9:80 middays in London, and I'm Drex from 102.1 The Edge.
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20: 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After a brilliant mid-September weekend, weather's going to be great. Jays are home. 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
4: Okay, welcome back to 640 middays in Toronto and 980 middays in London. It's Drex here from 102.1 The Edge. The Ben Mulrooney Show coming up on your radio after 3 o'clock. For those of you that are going to be listening to that, there's going to be a lot of discussion about tariffs, counter-tariffs, and the big discussion this afternoon. I don't know whether you saw this, but Trump has basically threatened to ban Bombardier for selling jets in the U.S., that is unless they move their manufacturing to the USA, which is hilarious because this is a Canadian company. The strangest thing I've ever heard. Yeah, you can sell jets into this country if you move your manufacturing. That's not going to happen. That's not going to happen. Here's the other thing as well. Delta, United, and American Airlines, three of Bombardier's biggest clients. In fact, I think Delta or United just put an order in for a bunch of new ones. Bombardier make a lot of different things. They don't just make airplanes. Obviously, that company has kind of been broken up in the past few years or so. But there are so many different things that that company has made. Not just airplanes. When you hop on, you've been on a train in Montreal?
5: Yes.
4: That's a Bombardier train.
5: Wow, I didn't know that.
4: Yeah, you've been on a SkyTrain in BC. That's a Bombardier SkyTrain. And this is big business. This is a massive company. Yeah, they've had a few bailouts from governments, but then again, so is the car industry. So is the media industry. This is a massive company. It was in the early 80s. Like, if you go on the New York subway, there's a 90% chance that you will take a ride on a Bombardier train because they had the contract in the early 80s for all the trains. This is a massive company with so many different tentacles. So I hilariously say, all right, cool, you want to ban Bombardier? That means you're not allowed to have any of its offshoot products. You know what that includes? That includes Sea-Doos. Like when you go on jet skis?
5: Yep.
4: Sea-Doo was originally a Bombardier company. So jet skis, say goodbye to those. Oh, snowmobiles, you need a couple of those in Alaska? Sorry, can't have them, they're Canadian. I just look at the hilarious side of these things when you have these blind threats of move your Canadian company to American soil or you can't sell your planes here anymore. I'm sorry, our Bombardier planes aren't dropping out of the sky like Boeing's, are they? So I don't know, why do you think American airline companies are choosing to buy Canadian planes? Probably because they got good reputations. So it's just absolutely bonkers that you would have an American president going, oh, you can't sell your planes here unless you build them in America. That's a Canadian company. It's not happening. It's not ever going to happen. I know Ben's going to talk more about this after 3 o'clock. He's going to chat to somebody specifically about this Bombardier situation. Which is weird. I say, all right, cool. If you want to do the whole, you can't sell your planes here unless you move your manufacturing here, then we make a rule where, okay, you, if you can't have our planes, then you can't have all the other offshoots of all the cool things that Bombardier has made you over the years. Yeah. Sea-Doos, bye-bye.
14: Yeah.
4: No jet skis, yeah. No snowmobiles. No New York City subway carriages. See ya. All gone.
14: I was on the subway on the way in today, and it was made by Bombardier.
4: Bombardier?
14: Yeah. And this is going to be a very interesting case study because there's a Quebec election coming up.
4: Yeah.
14: How the federal government plays this will
4: very important.
14: Will influence how people vote. You know, are they going to vote for the parties that are supporting of A, federalism, B, this tactic, B, this party? Are they going to vote separatist? I don't know. I genuinely don't know. And, you know, both the federal government and the provincial government have heavily subsidized that company over the years. Yeah. They've got skin in the game. We knew this was going to. It was going to come to a head like this. I'm talking with Rudyard Griffiths from the hub.ca. He's also the head of the Monk debates. And he's very bullish on going toe-to-toe tariff-wise. But I'm going to ask him, like, if this is the logical conclusion,
4: yeah,
14: where some of our biggest companies are going to be affected, you know, are our tariffs going to affect any of their big companies? I don't think so.
4: Yeah.
14: So I intellectually understand and I emotionally understand the need, the want to push back. But if you just follow the train to its logical conclusion, it ends conceivably with the destruction of some of our most important and key and strategic
4: and
14: industries.
4: We don't want that to happen. Like, Bombardier's got something like 19,000 employees in this country.
14: Yeah. Yeah, and how many others work for companies that depend on Bombardier?
4: Yeah,
14: right. So I do not envy our prime minister. I do not envy the people who have however they wanted this job. They wanted it. They campaigned for it. They got it, and so they got to figure a way through it for us.
4: I was talking last week about how these tariffs will affect, the basic consumers like you and me.
14: Yeah.
4: You going to buy a fridge or I want to buy a present for my kids or whatever.
14: Mm-hmm.
4: Depending on where that's coming from, that's going to cost you substantially more. I'm needing and wanting a website that I can go to as a Canadian consumer to go, okay, what fridges can I buy?
14: Yeah.
4: That don't have these huge, okay, where's the Fisher & Paykel fridges from New Zealand?
14: You're gonna have to buy Samsung. You're going to have to buy, right? You're gonna have to buy Korean.
4: Right, and that's what I saw someone say this morning. You can get Korean fridges, you get Chinese fridges. Okay, that's great, but some people don't always know what those brand names are going to be front of mind. So I think we're walking into a place where, and this happened in Australia when they stopped making cars there.
14: Yeah.
4: There was suddenly a lot of imports. And Australian tradesmen were like, I need a good work truck. What can I buy? I need the thing that's going to cost me the least amount of money. So that's where the Tata trucks from India started becoming
14: Tata,
4: huge.
14: Right.
4: Because they were so cheaply made and they were durable.
14: Yeah.
4: And they were $10,000, $15,000 cheaper than the nearest sort of comparable model for a work. So we're staring down the barrel of the same thing.
14: I think as certain retailers are putting up what the price was and what the price is so that you can comparison shop.
4: Like if you walk into a Walmart and a Best Buy, are you going to know the price differences now?
14: I think you're just going to see it, right? I mean, we're voting. We're making choices out of necessity already, even before the tariffs. It was like, what can I afford today?
4: Yeah.
14: Okay, no name butter it is, right? So if all of a sudden something is $20 more expensive and right next to it on the shelf is something that's $20 less expensive, you were going to gravitate to the cheaper one anyway because we can't afford what we used to afford.
4: I won't skimp on butter, though. I won't do it. I
14: love good butter,
4: yeah. Have you had the Kerrygold, the Irish butter?
14: The Irish butter. Honestly, is there anything better than French pastry, Irish butter, and your favorite jam?
4: All right. I need to tell you about, you like food as much as I do. Yeah. So there's a little bakery on the Danforth called Dough that I go to all the time.
14: D'OH, like?
4: D-O-U-G-H.
14: Okay.
4: And I was looking in their fridges there, and they stock a butter that's made here in Ontario from a company called Butterhouse, H-A-U-S.
14: Yeah.
4: And I can only eat this butter now.
14: How expensive is it?
4: It's really good butter.
14: How expensive is it?
4: It's the most delicious butter. Okay, it comes in an ice cream pint, and it's like $8.
14: Okay,
4: I don't think that's too much because like when you buy a brick of butter, if you buy the good stuff, the Lassitansi or whatever it is, it's like that's usually $6, $7, $8. So I'd rather buy something that was made by farmers up the street.
14: Sure, of course.
4: Because I can go see the cows.
14: And that's it, right? Like there are emotional pulls. Okay, well, it's Canadian, so I'm going to pay a little more. Yeah. I'm willing to pay a little more to help my fellow Canadian. But then there's also, well, I also don't have any money in my bank account. And so what am I going to do? It's you're damned if you do, damned if you don't. You're poor if you do, poor if you don't.
4: So true. I think we need that website, though. Like a website where we as consumers can go and go, fridges without massive tariffs, and you just get a shopping list.
14: Yeah. Well, I bet you can. That's what Claude is for these days.
4: Right?
14: Yeah.
4: I noticed this as well. There's no government designation of a Made in Canada sticker. Like if your product is purely 100% solely made in Canada, where's that mark to say, this is...
14: But with our supply chains being as integrated as they are, is there such a thing?
4: It must be a few things.
14: A wooden chair maybe?
4: This butter?
14: The butter, obviously. But no, there's so many parts that are coming from all points, right?
4: So true.
14: And what's the difference? But like, what if the company is owned by the Germans, but it employs 5,000 Canadians?
4: Yeah.
14: Is that Canadian enough?
4: And then if you buy your screws from America, there's your tariffs on top of the crazy
14: stuff. Americans, they love to screw us.
4: All right. Ben Mulrooney's on your radio after 3. That was good. Ben Mulrooney on your radio after 3 o'clock this afternoon. And I'll be back tomorrow from noon. On 640 and 980 middays. Have a great afternoon.
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33: From the National Newsroom of the Canadian Press, I'm Don Mitchell. The search continues this hour for at least 129 people missing after a ferry overturned in bad weather in Indonesia's Java Sea today. Authorities say 108 people have been rescued and the bodies of six passengers have been recovered around the vessel's last known position. More than 240 people were on board the ferry, which was making a 500-kilometer trip between the cities of Surabaya and Banjarmasin. Amid rising fuel prices, U.S. President Donald Trump called on Ukrainian President Volodymyr Zelensky to halt strikes on Russian diesel. Speaking with reporters at the Irish Open in Doonburg, Trump revealed that he had spoken with Zelensky following his recent conversation with Russia's Vladimir Putin. He added that he was okay with other targets in Russia, but not diesel fuel because it's creating a shortage and boosting prices. Meanwhile, in the Middle East, Trump said he sees the war with Iran continuing over the next several months.
34: Iran will end right after the but it'll end right after the midterms. Gasoline's going to drop like a rock.
33: State-run media said an Iranian commercial vessel was struck today off the largest island in the Persian Gulf that sits on the Strait of Hormuz. One person was killed and three others were wounded. Separately, the United Kingdom Maritime Trade Operations Monitor reported a vessel was hit by a projectile while transiting in the strait. It's not immediately clear if that's the same strike, and the U.S. military has not issued a statement on any incident in the strait today. Closer to home, Statistics Canada is set to release its latest reading for inflation tomorrow morning when it publishes the Consumer Price Index for August. The annual inflation rate rose to 3% in July as higher gas prices helped push the key data point higher. Excluding gasoline, the annual inflation rate was 2.2% in July. In BC, Coast Mountain Bus Company says it has reached a tentative contract agreement with Metro Vancouver Transit operators after months of bargaining.
2: Details of the tentative agreement haven't been released, and the company says it will now seek ratification before it becomes final. Coast Mountain says the deal provides additional detail around recovery and running time and is consistent with framework established with other public sector unions. Negotiations began in February but stalled, with workers taking job action such as a ban on wearing uniforms and refusing requests to give up break times when bus routes are running behind schedule. Union members voted to authorize strike action in May with more than 99% support, but both sides agreed to return to the table on Saturday. Hannah Stolz, The Canadian Press.
33: And finally, Celine Dion was back performing in front of a large audience in Paris at the Plenitude Arena last night. Here's ABC's Chuck Sievertson.
3: Dion cheered by tens of thousands of fans lining Paris streets.
5: I feel like just the voice is the voice of a generation that no one else comes close.
3: It was Dion's first of 16 shows in Paris. She canceled her last tour after being diagnosed with stiff person syndrome. It's a rare autoimmune neurological disorder, says Johns Hopkins, with muscle stiffness, painful spasms, and sometimes double vision or slurred speech. There's no cure, but symptoms can be managed.
33: This is the Canadian Press. In sports, there are 13 games on the NFL's opening Sunday of the regular season. It includes a few heavyweight matchups, including the Buffalo Bills at Houston Texans, Green Bay Packers at Minnesota Vikings, and Washington Commanders at Philadelphia Eagles. In Major League Baseball, the Toronto Blue Jays find themselves a game behind the Cleveland Indians in the race for the final AL wildcard berth. The Jays close out their three-game series with the visiting Baltimore Orioles this afternoon. Righty Dylan Cease will face lefty Trevor Rogers. In the U.S. Open, top-seeded Alexander Zverev of Germany faces American Ben Shelton in today's championship final in New York. Shelton beat fellow American Francis Tiafoe in four sets in Friday's semifinal, while Zverev beat Russian Karen Khachanov in straight sets in the other semifinal. And Mercedes driver Kimi Antonelli has won the Spanish Grand Prix. Antonelli took advantage of Lando Norris's mishaps in Formula One's return to Madrid, increasing his lead in the driver standings. It was the second consecutive victory for Antonelli. From the Canadian Press, I'm Dom Mitchell.
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4: All righty, welcome. We're back here, another edition of the Disability Law Show in front of you for the next hour. 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Something's going sideways and you don't know how to handle it. It's not surprising. You're not supposed to do it on your own. You're supposed to reach out for sure. So that's the phone number, 1-855-821-5900, help@disabilityrights.ca. That email address we're going to pop over to very shortly and start reading some of your emails and get some answers for you live here on air. But yeah, reach out anytime outside this hour. Tomorrow, we always start off with a bit of a week that was or case of the day. What's going on with you, pal? Hi.
12: Hi. It's been a good week. Any week where I can get a resolution for a client that's been a hard-fought battle is always a good week. And that's this week. And so I thought I would just share with our listeners a bit of a win and just explain how terrible these insurance companies just keep. I don't know, John. You know, I don't know when they're going to learn that what they're doing to these poor disabled individuals is a problem. But all we can do is fight one case at a time. And this one involves a client that I have who's in her 60s. She was working in the banking industry for a very long time and then started to have a series of various health issues that initially her doctors and specialists weren't sure what was going on. And it started with a lot of migraines and vertigo, like falls, dizziness. So a lot of non-specific in the sense that you can't really scan it or, you know, diagnose it specifically, at least not initially. And so she started to take some time off work to see whether or not, you know, just having some breaks from screens and, you know, she had a customer facing type job and doing those things and taking those tasks away might assist and alleviate some of her symptoms. And it did for a while. And then she ended up back at work again, same idea, gradual return to work, and her symptoms started coming back again. And so she managed to keep working. I think it was like maybe 6 or 8 months, something like that. And then actually sustained a fall where she hit her head. That made things worse. And I think at that point, quite frankly, her doctor started to take things a little bit more seriously and started sending her to the right kind of specialists and doing the right kind of investigations to figure out what was going on. And she was eventually diagnosed with chronic vestibular symptoms. I will save our poor listeners with all the technical medical, diagnoses, but the end, they did put a label on it and the symptoms continued. And then she, you know, as she was getting older, she had other involved health conditions, both physical and mental health. She had a knee issue and a neck issue, all sorts of things going on. And so it was clear that she really couldn't sustain continuing to work. Her doctor, her primary doctor, recommended once again for her to stop working. And insurance company, as they do, resisted her disability claim. And so they had initially resisted the prior claim, then eventually paid her for that for a little while. Then they resisted, you know, the newer claim or the continuing claim. Then so where I'm going with this is she, I think, went through several appeals and finally got some benefits paid. But in the end, the insurance company relied on their own medical assessments that had nothing to do with her health condition to continue to assert that she was fine and she was capable of working. And so for those who might be new to the show or new to the disability world, this is not uncommon for insurance companies to do. They will want to have you assess themselves, especially when you have a largely subjectively based claim, right? So conditions that you are reporting to your medical team that you're suffering from that are very hard to quantify or treat or diagnose. And in my client's situation, you know, her doctors were like, look, it's chronic. I mean, this is not going to go away. It's a permanent condition. They did try a variety of treatment options. Those were all ongoing. And, you know, my client did everything that she could to at least demonstrate to the insurance company that she and her doctors were doing everything they could. And they did what, unfortunately, I'm seeing a lot more of, which I'm now calling medical gaslighting, which is it must be all in your head, this kind of a scenario. And so they had her assessed by two of their own doctors from a cognitive perspective and a psychological perspective. So, and her condition is really neurological. So they didn't have her assessed by a neurologist. They didn't have her assessed physically as to what her tolerances were. They said, look, we think this might be in her head. So we're going to see whether or not she's got something going on with her brain or, you know, with her mind or what have you. And not surprisingly, the insurance company's assessors concluded, no, she's fine. There's no cognitive considerations. You know, maybe this is somatic, which means it's all again in your head. But interestingly, the insurance company's doctors actually suggested further treatment and further assessment. Insurance company was like, nope, you've told us she's okay. Therefore, we're just going to deny the claim and actually ignore what our own doctors are saying to us about further investigation, because all they were really looking for is some kind of basis to challenge my client's doctor saying she can't work in order to deny her disability benefits. And what's really, really interesting is there's actually some case law that speaks to this. There's a case against the Fencher, which is one of the insurance companies that came out in Ontario, and that speaks to how an insurance company can actually be exposed to damages, to actual payments beyond just the disability benefits, if they ignore their own medical review that says you should be doing other investigations or other assessments. And that's what this insurance company did more than once, by the way. And I got to give my client a lot of credit. You know, she wanted to continue to try and engage with the insurance company, tried to get, you know, more medical information and explanations, not only to the insurance company, but to those assessors, the people that had reviewed her.

0: was even more compelling about her situation. And look, like I said, she was in her 60s. So there wasn't, you know, these policies typically only pay you to your 65.
1: Right.
0: So there wasn't a lot of years that, you know, that were available. It wasn't a, you know, big value claim, but there was so much ammunition against the insurance company. When I started to review the file and started to dig into her medical information, it was so plain and obvious that she should have been approved for her benefits, and that approval should have continued till she's 65, that it allowed for some excellent leverage against the insurance company to get a great outcome for the client in the end, something that she couldn't clearly achieve herself. And, you know, quite frankly, the insurance company really should have done right by her. You know, they had lots of occasion to do that and didn't. And as I mentioned, there was some, you know, there's some helpful case law against insurance companies in these kinds of scenarios. And so as you're sort of, if you're going through this process with insurance companies, I want to validate people's experiences that it can be a very frustrating process. And, you know, the kinds of things that I've described are actually, unfortunately, quite common where, you know, they put a label on you and say, you know, you're either avoiding work or this is all in your head or it must not be a, you know, valid medical condition or you're not disabled enough. These are the kinds of things that unfortunately people are facing when dealing with a disability insurer. And yet there is a body of law that is so helpful for claimants where I need to just get it out there in the world to tell people that you should be challenging your disability insurer in situations like this, when you very clearly have medical support from your own medical team saying, you know, supporting the symptoms, saying how limiting they are, right? Confirming, even if you don't have a diagnosis, if just the symptoms in and of themselves are disabling and medically validated, then that is sufficient to qualify for disability benefits under the vast majority of disability plans that we deal with. And so where is that disconnect? What do you do in situations like this? I mean, I think, you know, to some extent, I give my client a lot of credit in wanting to persuade or provide the insurance company the information they needed. But it can't be to your detriment. And I think that's really the main tipping point, is that if it's creating further symptoms, if it's making your condition worse, if, you know, your engagement with the insurance company is problematic. And this is assuming, of course, that they're not paying you, right? If they've cut you off and you're still trying to engage with them. I do think that you really do want to get some legal advice and really get some sight line on what it is that we're capable of doing, because it wasn't that tough, John, for us to get the insurance company to come to the table on a file like this. There was so much evidence stacked against them, not only from a medical perspective, a legal perspective, but also the optics of it. They just simply did not treat my client fairly. And the law is favorable to claimants in those kinds of situations to get dollars out of insurance companies for not only their benefits, but also additional compensation to, you know, make them whole for everything that this insurance company has put them through. So I think it starts with a call, of course, as I have been saying, but also wanted to focus on the fact that those results are there. We have proven results against these insurance companies, even in complex medical situations, and even in situations where the insurance company thinks that they've got the medical on their side because they've had you assessed and their doctors are saying that, you know, there's nothing wrong with you kind of thing.
1: It is a fantastic start. And again, it goes to show, you know, tomorrow you're going to get in a fight, even though it's not a massive monetary win. It's that sometimes the insurance company just needs to be set straight. And this is a woman who is, you know, in her early 60s, possibly up till 65. So it's not going to be a massive windfall. It doesn't matter. It doesn't matter. There's too much wrongdoing, and you're right to take the fight. And you did a great job. That's exactly what you do, week in, week out. So it's, well won. Well done, by the way.
0: Thanks, John.
1: Got to take a wee little break right now, which we'll get into and get back. We got a huge segment coming up, lots of time. So keep sending those emails along. help@disabilityrights.ca. And outside the hour, you want to reach Tamar and her team, which you should do. It could be a 2-minute conversation. Doesn't matter. Make it 1-855-821-5900. And as mentioned, we'll be back in just a minute or two with lots more of the Disability Law Show. Stay with us.
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11: You bet. We are back. More of the Disability Law Show as promised. You want to reach out to Tamar and her team. This may be an ongoing issue you're having with your insurance company, or maybe it's the first time you're getting a little slap back from them. Don't let it fester. Don't sit there and get all stressed out over it. It's going to cost you a ton of mental real estate to deal with these people. And it may be something small, maybe something not so small. It doesn't matter. Reach out to Tamar and the team anytime. 1-855-821-5900. Obviously, it's a free phone call. In fact, if you need a consultation, there's no charge for that as well. So there's nothing holding you back, and you want to double it up with an email, that would be help@disabilityrights.ca, which is where we're going right now. First email of the show is going to be from Liv. Says, guys, can you deal with this issue on your weekly show? When a person has declined benefits, the insurance company will encourage you to appeal. 2, 3, 4 appeals can follow, and once the 2-year period passes, they will wash their hands of you and you're out of luck. Since the appeal is a joke and not independent, can an argument be made that the insurance company fraudulently led a person to appeal, running out the clock? The appeal goes to the same person, and I think it would be hard for the insurance company to show they seriously reviewed the new info that was provided. That, you could echo that question with a million people listening to this show or that have been through this tomorrow. What do you think about it?
12: What a great question. So thanks for reaching out, Liv. Of course, we're going to deal with this on our show, and we often do, right? Because I feel so strongly about this sentiment around this appeal being a sham, right? The appeal process being a sham. But let's unpack this a little bit, because I don't know if our listeners necessarily appreciate the difference between, you know, Liv says to us, look, if it's, you know, beyond the 2 years, you're out of luck. So let's talk about that part of it. In Ontario, and quite frankly, you know, most of the provinces that we operate out of across Canada have a time limit for where, when you can sue the insurance company for these disability benefits. Mm-hmm. It's a piece of legislation that exists in Ontario. It's the Limitations Act. And that piece of legislation basically says, if you discover or learn that you've got a claim against another party, like the insurance company, you've got 2 years from when you learn that to do that, to sue. And if you're 2 years in a day, as Liv described, you are out of luck. The courts will rule most likely that your time is barred so that you are not capable of bringing forward your claim on its merits because the time limit is out. Okay. And so, look, there's a lot of case law around this. There are lots of arguments that can be made. But generally, the advice we give is that use that as your bright line test, because it can be a no wiggle room type situation. Okay. And so when you are first denied by the insurance company for your disability benefits, that's when the time starts to run. But they're going to send you a denial letter, maybe 3 pages, 4 pages, 5 pages, that talks about why they're denying your disability benefit. And at the end of their explanation, they're going to invite you to appeal their decision if you disagree. Some insurance companies will even put a list of documents that you can send them that they will quote unquote reconsider as part of this appeal process. And generally, they don't talk about this limitation period until you get to even past the whole you can appeal our decision. So look, it's human nature, John, right? Like, people stop reading after a while. You know, after, you know, the first page says you're declined, they might skip over the explanation. They might get to the sort of the end of the second or third page that says you can appeal. And most people don't even realize that there's actually another section that says there's a limitation in which you can sue us. And some insurance companies don't even tell you what that time frame is, or more importantly, when that time frame starts. And the confusion, I think, for most people is that they just assume that, you know, they can engage with the insurance company on this appeal process potentially, but that will then extend the time somehow because they're still, you know, their claim is still being reviewed or they're still engaging with the insurance company. But that is actually not the case. And that's what Liv is highlighting, is that these are actually different processes. And the appeal process, why it's so shrouded in, you know, lack of transparency, it's not clear, right, what they're doing, is because you're not going to find the appeal process in your disability policy. It's not in there. They don't actually, insurance companies don't actually put out their information on what their process looks like, who's part of the review of that process. You know, so to Liv's point, is it the same adjuster? Yeah, usually it is. Is it another team of people that's being consulted? Is a manager even looking at it? What do they do when they get more medical information? Do they actually have you assessed at that point? No, usually they don't. You know, so there are so many things that are stacked against individuals who engage in this appeal process. And the biggest downside is there are no timelines. So there's no, insurance company will say you have 30 days to appeal. Or I've seen somewhere it's like, you've got up to a year to appeal our decision. So people get it in their head. They're like, oh, I don't have to deal with this right away. You know, I can continue focusing on my health and my recovery, and, you know, maybe I'll do something about it. But that's the part of it that's false in a sense. That's the part of it that's giving you that false assurance that you still have an opportunity to challenge this with the insurance company. Because yes, 2 years seems like a long time, but it goes really quick if you've got lots of health issues that you're dealing with. And it can be run down and time out if you're continuing to engage with the insurance company on their appeal process. Because while they'll tell you you have a time limit, they themselves as insurance company don't have time limits to respond to you. So you might take a month or two or three to appeal, maybe longer. They can take however long they want to respond to you. They're not committed to the same timelines that they've set out to you.
11: Right.
12: And there's no checks and balances about when that time limit ends. And so other than people like Liv having to say to the insurance company, can I get an answer? Can I get an answer? Am I going to get a decision? It goes into the stratosphere and you don't even really know who's reviewing it and what's happening in that review process. The other part of this that is really challenging, and I think, again, really not clear by insurance companies, is, you know, when do I get legal advice about this, right? So there's some confusion around, okay, well, do I appeal and do I need a lawyer for the appeal? You want a lawyer to sue, okay? You want to not waste time. Like, that's the thing I want to get out there for people, is that Liv is quite right that there is no limit necessarily to the number of appeals that you can do to the insurance company. Some insurance companies will say it's 3. Others will say they don't say at all. You just can continue to engage with them.
11: Yeah.
12: But what they're not telling you is that time limit to sue. And so I do think it's critical for people to reach out, get some solid legal advice. If there's a basis for a claim, usually myself and my team can have that resolved before you're done going through 3 appeals with the insurance company.
11: No okay? kidding.
12: And you don't have your benefits during that time either, right? So now you're out of income. you know, the insurance company is dangling this carrot of potentially maybe putting you back on their plan. But what if they don't? And they often don't, because once they have you off or once they've denied you, they're just going to assume you're going to walk away and they don't have to do anything further. They have no checks and balances, as I said, and there's no oversight to this process. But that's not the case when you hire a lawyer and start a lawsuit, okay? Not only do we assist in the process, and furthermore, there's timelines, right? There's strict timelines when insurance company has to respond to certain things, you know, defend the claim. You know, there's lots of jurisdictions that require mediation, which is a non-binding settlement meeting. They have to talk about settlement with us sooner than later. So all of those things exist in a written form with strict timelines, whereas the appeal doesn't. So I really do appreciate the email, John, because it allows us to continue to get out there in the world about how difficult this appeal process can be. And quite frankly, it's not really a fair shake, right? And so it does lead people into this false sense of security that maybe if they just send the right information or if they do the right things in writing a letter or something compelling to the insurance company, that they're going to actually have their benefits reinstated or have their benefits continue. And the vast majority of instances, that just simply doesn't happen. And what they're really trying to aim for is that you run down the time to actually sue them, or you just simply give up, or maybe you get better enough to get back to work or force yourself back into a return to work situation, none of which is good for the disability claimant, but all of which is good for the insurance company because they don't have to pay you.
11: Yeah, how about like bad faith damages that give rise from an appeal process? Is that possible, especially with this lengthy timeline you're talking about?
12: Yeah, most definitely, right? So as I was saying at the top of the show with my other client, you know, the way that the insurance companies engage with you in this process, they have a duty, right? Their duty is a duty of good faith. And there's lots of case law that says this duty requires transparency, clear communication, respectful communication, this kind of thing, fair review of information so they can't cherry pick or they shouldn't be cherry picking information, this kind of thing. And when insurance companies, not if, when they don't do those things, because I see that they don't do those things on a regular basis, and claimants have challenged their disability insurer in court in these instances, yes, judges have slapped their wrists and saying you didn't treat your claimant fairly, you improperly denied disability benefits, you dragged them through multiple appeals, you exhausted the process, insurance company, and by virtue of doing things that are contrary to their duty of good faith, they are awarded damages against insurance companies. And, you know, there's lots of good case law out there if you're interested in looking to see what those kinds of damages are, but they're in the millions, right? Okay, they're significant. And I'm certainly not suggesting that it can be available to people in every instance. It is quite rare to have a damages award in your disability matter. But what's more important is to hear from lawyers who do this day in and day out that the insurance company's process, if it's not clear and not fair, does expose them to have to pay you more than just your disability benefit. So have that argument. You're not going to get a chance to have that argument with them if you simply continue to engage in their process. And there is a very real risk that you run out of time to pursue your legal claim. And so I don't want people to sort of be sucked into that vortex, right, John, where they feel like they don't really have much options. They may not have the health and the stamina to be able to sustain this kind of a fight to the insurance company, and not recognizing necessarily that how they're being treated by the insurance company is not correct or not right, and that there's potentially further compensation that they're entitled to from the insurer.
11: That is an answer and a half. That's what I'm talking about. We got 2 minutes to go. Let me get started on the email tomorrow, and we'll circle back to it for sure. This one comes from Mike. He says, "Guys, I applied for short-term disability, and it was approved. Then I applied for long-term disability. My application was also approved. My question to you is, why do they want me to apply for CPP disability? The insurance company says I will get more money. Is that true? Right now, I get about $600 a week from them."
12: No, I don't think it's
11: true. I don't think it's true either.
12: I had to think about that, like 6 hours. Okay, so look, let's unpack this a little bit. The short-term disability benefit is a weekly benefit. The long-term disability benefit is a monthly benefit. So what's different between the two is not only the form of the benefit, but obviously with short-term, it's usually capped for, let's say 4 to 6 months or you know, 17 to 26 weeks, whereas long-term is usually what we're talking about on our shows, and it could be payable potentially until you're 65 years old. And so why I point that out is because the amount that you receive from the insurance company is also different typically for short-term and long-term. Short-term disability usually is insured sometimes at 100% for a period of time of your salary, or it's 100% for a while and then reduced to 85% or 75%, but it is pretty close to most of what you would be getting if you were otherwise working. Long-term disability benefit isn't like that. It is significantly reduced, and it's reduced usually to two-thirds of what you're making, so 66.67%, or it's some calculation where they take, you know, 50% of the first $2,500 that you're earning, and then maybe 40% of the balance. So really significantly reduced from the potential 100% that you might be getting in short term. And so I think that distinction then makes is really important when you start mathing and when you get an insurance company telling you, oh, you should go apply for this other disability benefit. You're going to get more money from the government than what we're possibly paying you. So the quick answer is no, but you know what, John, why don't we pick this up after our next break and I can delve into it a little bit more.
11: 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Stand by, Mikey. We got lots more of your email coming up. Thanks, pal. And lots more just ahead as well. Reach out anytime to Tamar and the team, by the way, outside the hour of the show. It is simple. 1-855-821-5900 by phone. help@disabilityrights.ca by email. And we'll continue more of the Disability Law Show. Stay with us.
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2: All right, we are back. Disability Law Show continues. 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Let's get back to Mike Tamar. Basically, short-term approved, long-term approved. Insurance company said, hey, why don't you apply for CPP disability? You can make some more money. He's getting about $600 a week from that. So pick up where we left off. Where's it all gone wrong for Mike?
3: Well, look, I mean, I think it's great that he's been approved for short-term and long-term. That tells you something. And I think generally, you know, I read between the lines when the insurance company is saying, hey, you might want to apply for this CPP disability. It usually means they think you might be on the policy for a while, right? Because CPP disability, for those who might not know, is a government-sponsored disability benefit. And it's available through the federal government, through Service Canada. You have to apply for it. Lots of paperwork, folks. But it's available if you've got what's described, the test, is that you've got a severe and prolonged disability. And so I think what's important in Mike's situation, I really don't know what his health conditions are, but before you start applying for the government benefits, you want to think about whether or not you actually will be approved. So is your disability in fact severe? And I mean, most are. And is it going to be prolonged? And so the timeline then becomes important. If you've just been approved for long-term, typically means you've only been off work about 4 to 6 months. Maybe it's premature to start to think about a CPP disability benefit. But again, that's really a conversation to have with your medical team more so than the insurance company, okay? But I never want to discourage people from accessing other disability supports. You should. And quite frankly, the good really does outweigh the bad on CPP disability in the sense that, you know, having approval of that government benefit then, you know, allows you to have some income if the insurance company takes the unfortunate decision to cut you off down the road. But the downside, of course, is that they get a credit for it. So let's assume Mike's, you know, going to get $3,000 a month for a long term. All of a sudden, you may be approved for CPP disability for maybe half of that amount. So $1,500 might come from the government on a month-to-month basis. So all of a sudden, the insurance company now doesn't have to pay you the full $3,000. They're going to pay you half that. So it's good for the insurance company, not so much the claimant necessarily. And so I think that that's the part of it that most people don't understand is that there's an interaction between what happens with your CPP disability benefit and your long-term disability benefit. And it's favorable to the long-term disability insurer because the CPP disability benefit is also taxable. So if, let's say, Mike's LTD benefit was non-taxable, so he's getting $3,000 a month non-taxable, now he's going to get $1,500 from the insurance company and $1,500 from the government, less the tax. So actually, he most likely will get less in his pocket than he otherwise would have. But as I said, that's the main downside. The balance of it is helpful because if the insurance company cuts him off, he can still have the $1,500 that's coming to him. Yeah, you can apply for the disability tax credit, which will reduce the taxability of the disability benefit. And I think it's helpful leverage to have the government accepting that you've got this severe and prolonged disability, you know, against the disability insurer. But they have skin in the game, Mike. That's why they're suggesting to you to apply for CPP disability. And they would like you to do it sooner than later because the sooner you get it, the sooner they can stop paying you the full amount that you might be entitled to. But that CPP credit or offset that we call it, it's actually not available in most short-term disability policies. So again, you want to be really careful about what your policy says and what your insurance company is saying to you about what's available by way of further benefits. In fact, I would really encourage you to get a copy of your disability policy. It may not mean much to you, but if you are in a situation where you're not sure what your rights are, well, you can flip it to one of us. We'll take a read. It doesn't take very long, and we can probably answer your questions and just provide context, right, of what it is that the insurance company is saying to you, because they do have a financial interest, right? Let's not mince words here. Like, they are big profit-making machines, these insurance companies, and the way their profit model works is that they accept premiums gladly against all of their policies and then limit and reduce what they're otherwise having to pay out in these kinds of LTD claims or short-term claims, depending on where you're at. So you know, they have a financial interest in having you apply for the CBP benefit. So I think that to provide that context is important. Also understand what your policy says. And in the end, really have a good conversation with your primary doctor about the timing of this kind of application. John, I think some doctors unfortunately seem to think that in order to qualify for the CPP disability, that you need to be laid up in bed every day and, you know, right, like that. So there's an extreme medical interpretation, I think, by most doctors about how to qualify for CPP. I think the last thing I just want to say there is that actually that's not the case. And so, you know, I of course respect our medical system, respect our medical people out there doing this work. But do, you know, if your patient comes to you and has a conversation with you about CPP disability, you know, take that seriously, take it carefully, because the documentation will indicate, similar to what we talk about on our shows, is that if there's an incapacity to work as a result of certain symptoms and conditions, that is really the threshold in terms of being qualified for CPP disability. So it doesn't have to be somebody who's hospitalized or is, you know, never going to recover again in order to qualify. Yeah.
2: And, like you've mentioned, I mean, it's not guaranteed you can apply, but it's a more onerous test for all intents and purposes. You may not get approved for it.
3: Exactly, John. Right. It is very much a more onerous test because, look, most disability policies, at least for the first 2 years, which I think that's where Mike would be if he's going from short term to long term.
2: Right.
3: The assessment's going to be like, can Mike, you know, work at his own occupation and do the essential duties of that occupation, given his health conditions and given what the duties of his, you know, regular job are. And if the answer to that is no, then he should be qualifying for disability benefits under, you know, quote unquote, the total disability definition under these policies. But the CPP is severe and prolonged. Like, even just the words are very different than just saying, I am disabled, right? So, Yes, it very much is a more onerous test. And it is not a guarantee that you're approved. And actually, the process can take quite a long time, 4, 6, 7 months sometimes in terms of that, to get a decision from the government. And so I do think, you know, time is of the essence, but you don't want to get into it too early because you may not meet the prolonged requirement, right? And that does take some time for that to be assessed both medically and obviously under these various disability plans.
2: And that is where we're going to leave that one. Mike, appreciate the email. We will continue with more as we get into one small break. We still have a whole segment left. And we're going to go to a website called mydisabilityquestions.com. Similar to email, you can ask your questions, but it's free and it's anonymous, so there's no name attached to it. That's coming up. And for further discussion with Tamar, use the email as well, help@disabilityrights.ca anytime. And the number 1-855-821-5900. And we'll do that. Take one more small break and back into more of the Disability Law Show. Stay with us.
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2: Okay, we're back. A few minutes to go. The Disability Law Show. Reach out to Tamar in the time. 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It'll be after the show for sure right away. And she's got a great team working with her. 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Use that phone number anytime. If it goes as far as a consultation, that's cool too, because there's no charge for it. So same phone number to pursue that. And I mentioned before the break, I want to bounce over to a website we've constructed several years ago. It's anonymous. Another great way to ask your questions. That is mydisabilityquestions.com. From it, again, anonymous tomorrow, so I don't have a name. But here we go. It says, I've been on LTD for a year. Recently, the insurance company agent kept asking for doctor's notes nearly every month and asked me to fill out a lot of forms. I kind of feel like they're trying to cut off my benefits. When is the right time to hire a lawyer so I don't have to deal with them? Which is an awesome benefit of having a lawyer, by the way, which we'll get into.
3: Absolutely. Right. I mean, I think I can't say it enough is that if you need that, you know, you need us to run interference, we're happy to do it. But I think the challenge is that if you're still getting your disability benefit, I'm going to say maybe we stay in the wings a little bit and then see what happens. So look, I don't want to discourage anyone from reaching out to us. Of course, you should talk to us. Let me understand what forms they're asking you to fill out. Let me give you some context around that. And then if the inevitable happens, and generally it does, then we're there and ready to act, right? Once those benefits are cut off. But I think the challenge becomes, well, what do you do in that time? And I want to give our listeners some context that insurance companies are obsessed with paperwork. Okay, obsessed. You could probably fill many, many forests of trees if it weren't for all the paperwork that these insurance companies require. Mm. And when they are at certain critical phases in your disability policy or review of your entitlement, there will be a heavier request for forms or documentation anyway. You know, this question comes to us, I think it's described that they've been on disability for a year. So perhaps the adjuster or the insurance company's representative is already engaging in the review of whether or not you're going to qualify at the two-year mark. Because usually at the two-year mark, or after about 24 months of payments and disability benefits, the test to continue to qualify for long-term changes. And it arguably becomes a tougher test to meet. And it says, you know, can you do any occupation, any job in the world for which you've got the education, training, and experience to do that would pay you roughly your LTD benefit? So as I was saying in the prior segment, LTD is only two-thirds of what you're actually making. So the insurance companies have included in their policies a way to deny disability benefits after 2 years of payments, but by changing the rules, right? So now it's a tougher test on how disabled you are. It's a tougher test on, you know, what other jobs you can do. This is not about going back to your own job. And it's a lower income threshold. So we're not putting you back at your job where you're making 80 grand a year. We're putting you back at a job at two-thirds of that 80 grand a year, okay? Give or take. So in that context, insurance company has the onus, they have the responsibility to present and have something credible in saying, A, why you can work, and B, why you can work in these other jobs in this alternative wage level. And so in order to do that, to actually justify denying your claim, because they probably will, that's where we see a lot of people get cut off, they actually need information from you about your education, training, and experience. They need updated medical information. They need, sometimes they have you fill out like a journal saying, what are you doing day to day? They might do some surveillance. There will be a lot more vetting happening around the time where they have to make the decision if you're going to be approved past that 2-year mark. So I want to provide that context. And I think what then becomes more difficult is, well, does it serve me to not cooperate with the insurance company's efforts in doing this vetting? And I got to say, I think this is the one instance where I really want to encourage people, to the extent that they're capable, they do want to complete the forms, have the interview, have the dialogue. Yes, it's absolutely okay to be protective of the idea that, look, if I give them too much, you know, they're going to just cut me off. They may cut you off anyway. But you want to be open and honest in this dialogue, because more likely than not, they're going to cherry pick information. They're going to ignore certain information, right? They're going to prefer their own doctor's analysis over the analysis given by your own doctors. But, you know, in the absence of that information, when there's a vacuum, it's too easy for them to make the assumptions that you can just work tomorrow. And maybe they don't even continue your benefits until that 2-year mark. Okay. So I think yes, there's a duty by the insurance company to be, you know, transparent with you, deal with you fairly, but you also as a claimant have a duty to continue to cooperate with their review. But if you can't tolerate it, if you can't sustain it, if you need help with that, it's okay to have your doctor write that you need, you know, planned phone calls or things have to be done in writing. Mm-hmm. It's okay to involve a family member or, you know, a spouse or, you know, somebody, a friend who can help you navigate some of this. I think that where it starts to become problematic is if it's impacting someone's health. And that's where I want to see, you know, doctors advocating and being protective of their patients in those kinds of situations. So tricky, because you don't want to necessarily lawyer up if they're still paying you the benefit. But if they've issued a denial or they've said to you verbally, look, we're going to cut off your claim in 6 months. Mm-hmm. Yeah, give us a call. Let's get involved. Yeah. They've already told you that your benefits aren't going to continue. And I don't want people to feel sheepish about doing that at any stage of their claim. It could be the beginning, the middle, the end, John. I want people to know that we're here to answer their questions. And as you said, the consultations are absolutely free.
2: And that is where we're going to wrap it. 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And then finally, where we got that last piece from, that last question, anonymously, mydisabilityquestions.com. 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
9: From the National Newsroom of the Canadian Press, I'm Don Mitchell. An address in front of the European Parliament in Strasbourg, France, is a part of Prime Minister Mark Carney's agenda on a trip to Europe this week. He will attend the State of the European Union in a busy week, which will see him also host a two-day investment summit in Toronto tomorrow and Tuesday. The European Union's ambassador to Canada said earlier this week in an interview that the PM and EU officials are looking to hash out a new partnership. Carney will also meet UK Prime Minister Andy Burnham for the first time on Thursday. A pair of key reports on the Canadian housing market are expected this week. The Canadian Real Estate Association will release its home sales figures for August on Tuesday. Meanwhile, data on housing starts from Canada Mortgage and Housing Corporation arrive on Wednesday. The All-In AI Tech Conference in Montreal starts on Wednesday. The event is expected to bring together experts, researchers, and business and political leaders to talk about the Canadian AI ecosystem and building an AI-powered economy. The conference coming amid rising concerns about AI safety. Yesterday, Anthropic CEO Dario Amodei warned the artificial intelligence industry that it needs to slow down its rapid development to give safety measures time to catch up. Some sports organizations and companies are urging Ottawa and Washington to suspend sports-related tariffs. Sanisha Batt is a spokesperson for the Washington-based Sports and Fitness Industry Association. She warns about heightened economic challenges and waning participation in healthy activities.
10: We really want to make sure that we can continue to engage in collaborative economic and trade policymaking that brings folks to the table so we can have that collaborative discussion and really ensure that we can continue to make sports and fitness, you know, affordable and accessible for everyone so that we can promote healthy lifestyles, make sure that we can advance public health and get more people, you know, active.
9: U.S. President Donald Trump recently imposed 50% duties on $28 billion in Canadian goods. Canada implemented retaliatory tariffs last week. While discount stores have been a bright spot recently for major grocery chains, pharmacies are starting to emerge as another growth area for these same companies. That's largely thanks to the boom in sales of weight loss drugs. Nourish Food Marketing President Joanne MacArthur says this can be an opportunity for grocers to tailor customer experiences.
11: We also know GLP-1 households, like the people who are on these drugs, often are, you know, controlling the whole family shopping and meal prep. If one person in the family is on a diet, the whole family's on a diet.
9: On day four of the Toronto International Film Festival, Jesse Eisenberg's comedy They Debut will feature starring Julianne Moore, as will the romance Love of Your Life starring Margaret Qualley. And overseas at the Venice Film Festival, Woman Unknown, a drama about Denmark in the aftermath of Nazi occupation, won the prestigious Gold Lion at the 83rd annual event yesterday. John Malkovich also won a Best Actor Prize for his performance in the dark CIA comedy Wild Horse. Malkovich was not there to get it. He's actually in Montreal this weekend for another shoot. This is the Canadian Press. In sports, there are 13 games on the NFL's opening Sunday of the regular season. It includes a few heavyweight matchups, including the Buffalo Bills at Houston Texans, Green Bay Packers at Minnesota Vikings, and Washington Commanders at Philadelphia Eagles. In Major League Baseball, the Toronto Blue Jays find themselves a game behind the Cleveland Indians in the race for the final AL wildcard berth. The Jays close out their three-game series with the visiting Baltimore Orioles this afternoon. Righty Dylan Cease will face lefty Trevor Rogers. In the U.S. Open, top-seeded Alexander Zverev of Germany faces American Ben Shelton in today's championship final in New York. Shelton beat fellow American Francis Tiafoe in four sets in Friday's semifinal, while Zverev beat Russian Karen Khachanov in straight sets in the other semifinal. And Mercedes driver Kimi Antonelli has won the Spanish Grand Prix. Antonelli took advantage of Lando Norris's mishaps in Formula One's return to Madrid, increasing his lead in the driver standings. It was the second consecutive victory for Antonelli. From the Canadian Press, I'm Don Mitchell.
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19: Hello and welcome to the Expert Hour on 640 Toronto. 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
20: I brought a friend, yes. 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
20: Yes. 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
19: Absolutely. Vince, welcome to the show.
21: Hi, thank you. I'm glad to be here.
19: If we could maybe just start with a bit of your story and how you came to HeartFit Clinic.
21: Well, my story started, I guess it'd be around Christmas last year, started not feeling well and got into the health system and trying to organize my problems and figure out what was going on, and was getting nowhere. So believe it or not, my employer, they knew Karen from the HeartFit. She had done some great work with my boss's mom, and they said, hey, we'd really like you to come see Karen. So I came in to see Karen after finding out that I had had a small heart attack in between trips to the hospital. I didn't even realize I had had it. So that came as a kind of an eye opener. And I booked in to see Karen because at 46 years old, I was circling the drain. Was not doing well, had no energy, couldn't work, couldn't do anything. My personal life was suffering. I got into a period of time that I was having trouble with my own mortality and didn't like where I was heading. So made some appointments and got in here to see Karen.
19: I want to follow up on some of what you just said there now, but how are you feeling right now?
21: I am feeling amazing. So this last while I've started on taking more projects at home. I've renovated my kitchen, a bedroom, a living room. I'm building another shop. I just started that with my son. We've finished building his forge. Like, I am doing so many things.
20: This is all in addition to feeling better at work too. Like, he hasn't stopped his full-time job yet either.
21: No.
20: These are the additions.
19: So it sounds like a complete 180 from when you first walked through those doors at HeartFit Clinic.
21: Very much so. I've got energy. I've lost. So in the first month, month and a half, I had lost 50 pounds. then I plateaued really, really hard, and it got really frustrating. I spent 6 weeks at the exact same weight, and I was losing my mind. In fact, a few weeks ago, I stepped on the scale. I'm like, if this thing reads the same thing again, I'm going to throw the scale in the bush. But as one would after persevering for that long, you get the results that are supposed to be coming. If you stick to the plan, it starts working. And I've started losing weight again. So I'm down another 10 pounds from that. So in a little better than three month journey, I've lost 60 pounds.
19: Wow. That's wonderful to hear. Karen, Vince, yes, said something that I think is interesting. I want to follow up on where he had a heart attack, didn't quite know about it. How common is that?
20: It's actually extremely common. The majority of people that have like that get into the healthcare system or in the state that he was in when he went don't realize Eve, what's going on the inside. And so they say, you had a little heart attack. It's not obviously one that he felt. You don't necessarily have to have chest pain. You can just feel unwell. Especially this happens to a lot of women as well, too. Women don't have the same symptoms of a heart attack that men do. We don't clench our chest. We get a little sweaty. We get a little upset stomach. We may have a little bit of a, sweating or a hot flash. And it's very much similar to that of going through menopause. Those are our symptoms. For him, he just felt unwell. And when they did some investigation work with the regular healthcare system, it was noted that he had an abnormality and that would have been a result of a heart attack. So he didn't feel it. He didn't know. I don't think when we talked about, going back in history, is there a certain point in time where you felt really unwell? But that was happening on a regular basis. So there really was not even a pinpoint to tell when that occurred. Whereas when we talked to Kristen last month, she actually had a heart attack out of the blue. And again, she was having abdominal issues. They were looking in the abdominal, and by accident, they found that she also had a heart attack. So this is very common.
19: If you would like to book a free consultation, you can do that by going to heartfit.ca. You can also give them a call at 416-900-3349. Vince, when you went through the doors that first time, what was your experience like?
21: It was unlike I had expected. It was a great experience, but it was an emotional experience.
20: Yeah.
21: I wasn't expecting to be as bad as I was, typical blue collar redneck. Hey, I'm
20: invincible.
21: Tougher than the world. There's nothing that's going to stop me. And you get humbled really quick. The beautiful thing is even though you get humbled really quick, you get offered a path, a way to deal with it. Mm-hmm. And that was very important. Like it's one thing to find out how bad off you are, but it's another thing to find out that it's not the end of the world. There no. is something you can do about it. You're not just like, I had stopped planning for the future. I really did. I had said I was having trouble with my mortality, getting my head wrapped around that. There were many nights you'd go to bed and you were wondering, am I waking up tomorrow morning? Now I got a 3-year-old grandkid. She just turned 3 last week and I'm doing stuff with the family. I'm planning for snowmobile trips to the mountains. I'm back to what I was.
20: And you've got to understand that before Vince came to see us, about 6 months or 8 months prior to, you changed a lot of habits.
21: I did, yeah.
20: He stopped smoking. He did lose some weight prior to that before he even saw us. But as things that he was changing was actually for the better, he was not feeling as good as he should have been feeling. He was starting to slow down work. Now, he actually is, I would say, HVAC, right?
21: Yes.
20: In the HVAC system. And so that's the company that he works for. So there's moving things. There's dealing with the furnace. There's dealing with the air conditioners. There's dealing with all of that stuff, some plumbing, a whole bunch of things. And he was having a hard time just navigating through his job. Lifting things got became very difficult. He was getting, but he's a he-man and he's always done it. So he was just pushing through it, which can be where he ended up having a heart attack, didn't even realize it. So, but he was tired. He was slower. Even now, his apprentice that he's had ever since this time noticed that when he started to come to us and we started putting plans into action,

0: we continue to reevaluate, readdress, retweak our systems and processes with him, because everybody is completely different. It's a personalized approach, but after a deep dive. We don't do regular conventional testing that Canada does. Like, for instance, they'll just look at the volume of your cholesterol. We look at the particle sizes. They'll look at the volume. It's in the bloodstream, let's say, from a vitamin D level or B12. We'll look inside the cells. So it was a deeper approach. There was lots of different things that he tweaked with his diet and his lifestyle and everything that is moving him in the direction to not have another heart attack. Because what listeners need to understand is that if you've had a heart attack, whether you know it or not, you are 50% more likely to have another one unless we modify and change things. When he came to us originally, his blood pressure was so elevated. Now, that's something you couldn't feel.
1: Yeah.
0: It was so elevated, we couldn't do some of our testing because we actually had to send him back to the doctor and said, look, you need to get control over this before we can help you because it's a dangerous situation. So we actually instructed him to go back to his doctor. He got some medication. And since then, it's been 3 months.
1: Yeah.
0: And since then, you've actually had to reduce the medication because now inside, internally, he's getting better.
1: Yeah, I went from... So my blood pressure was that high that I ended up on a very high dosage of a blood pressure medication every day. And it was amazing. Within a week and a half of the diet changes and the supplements and everything and the
0: lifestyle change.
1: I was going to say the lifestyle change. It's not a diet. It's a lifestyle. It is what it is. You teach to do the right things.
0: For you.
1: And within a week and a half of that, I was sitting in hospital. My wife was having a procedure and I wasn't feeling good. And the nurses at the hospital were like, well, do you want us to take your blood pressure? I'm like, well, sure. Cause of course I didn't have my cuff with me. So they checked it and it was super low. So I called Karen. I'm like, what do I do? And she's like, well, start cutting your pill in half.
0: Well, because it was actually being too suppressed because all the change that we did really reduced the inflammation for him and really was starting to make the vessels a lot better. So now he was too suppressed. Which is crazy.
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7: 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I am Devin Peacock. 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
8: It's always great to be here.
7: So when we were talking last segment, we're talking about some of the, you know, what happens when you go to the HeartFit Clinic, and Vince had talked a little bit about, you know, where he was and how he's feeling now. But I think it's important to note, you know, Vince is feeling much better now, which is great, but this isn't the end, right? I mean, this is part of a whole long process. This is a journey along the way. This isn't like, see you later, Vince. Good luck with everything. Hey, Vince, we're with you on this.
8: Yeah, because, you know, our unique ability is to look deeper into the root cause of issues. Because cardiovascular disease is 80% reversible with lifestyle modifications. You know, we're the only clinic in Canada that do very specific genetics for cardiovascular disease, including even, are you able to take some of the medications that are commonly prescribed, like statins or blood sugars or various things like that, metformin, for those things. And we dive deep and we look at where the root causes are, and then we course correct. And then along the way, we have follow-ups that are included in our program where we'll retest some things, we'll retweak some things on an ongoing basis. Because if we look at healthcare, and I'm not trying to belittle our lovely national healthcare system, is that you go to the doctor and stuff when something's wrong. And they do some investigation, they find the course of action, and then you're basically, okay, come and, you know, see me when if there's something else that happens wrong. At the HeartFit Clinic, our approach is a little bit different. You know, whether you have something wrong or you want to even prevent something, that's the other thing too. We're really huge on prevention as well as reversal. And you come to the HeartFit Clinic to see where you are status-wise now. Then we tweak and modify. We give you your own roadmap. No two roadmaps are the same. No two journeys are the same. And we really hit the top areas where we can, you know, envision some change. And we're the only clinic that actually looks at what the vascular health is like, too, the vessels, which is the most important thing to look at. Now, and then what we do is we follow you up. We continuously keep you at arm's length. We give you the tools and the things, and then we constantly check you in all the time, and checkups all the time, to make sure that what we're giving you or what we're changing or what we've discussed or what kind of changes, little modifications that we're asking you to do with your lifestyle, are they working for you? And because then we also retest. That becomes the important thing, is that you have to test, do something, retest, see if it's working. If not, you readjustment, then you retest again, see if that's working. And there's lots of different things that we've done with Vince. We immediately started you on a cleanse. We did your gut microbiome testing. I knew it wasn't good based on the status that you were in. It confirmed that instead of waiting for those results, I'm like, let's get started on this. We started on that. We did a 10-day detox, which is like an oil change just to take some of the pressure off of everything. That massively transformed your blood pressure.
9: Yeah.
8: And so it was now proof to him that what he puts between his lips, how it affects the internal body. And now when we did some course correcting and some tweaking, have this, not this, do this, not that, then he understood why too. Because the other thing is the education becomes extremely important too.
7: Karen, you're talking about how when you do X and Y, how it can help the body. When we first started this whole show, Vince was also talking about his mental mindset with everything. What about the mental side of things, the emotional side of things, and just how that has been impacted by this experience?
1: Well, so I'll give you an example. 3 years ago, or I guess 4 years ago, sorry now, I went out, I bought a brand new snowmobile. Everything was great. That's one of my passions. I love going snowmobiling. I love going out fishing. I love doing things like that in the outdoors. For the last couple of years, I haven't even looked at it. We pull it out in the fall, get it ready to go, and it sits there, and I put it away in the spring and don't ride the damn thing.
8: It's like everybody's exercise bike in their house.
1: Exactly. I wasn't feeling good enough. Now, this year, I had first year in a long time that we had good enough snow and opportunity that I should have spent days on my sled and I didn't touch it. That weighed on me. I was going to sell it. My wife said, well, don't do that. You're going to get better and everything's going to work out. And then you're going to kick yourself for selling it. It was one of those things where I stopped planning to do stuff with the family. It was weighing on me all the time. You'd go to bed, like I said earlier, you'd go to bed, you weren't sure if you were getting up in the morning. You weren't planning for the future.
8: And you're 46.
1: Yeah.
8: This is a young guy.
1: So when I started with Heart Fit Clinic, after the first couple of weeks, the first month, I started feeling good enough that started to get better, but that mental problem was still there. I think that we're too used to instant gratification. And you've got to stop and realize it took me 45 years to destroy myself like this. It's probably going to take a few to get it straightened back out. It's not something that you can just snap your fingers or flip a switch and it's going to be magically
8: better. Don't want the magic pill?
1: Well, I mean, we all do, but it doesn't exist. You have to, anything worth it is worth working for.
8: Yes.
1: So, and that's what you got to do. You got to realize this is a lifestyle change. It's the same way I quit smoking. I was a pack and a half a day guy and one morning I got up. In fact, I was going to a snowmobile show and I looked at my son and my wife. I'm like, I don't smoke anymore. They laughed at me and they're like, okay, we'll see. And after a couple of days of not smoking, I just kept saying to myself, well, I don't want to go back to zero. I don't want to go back to zero. And I kept going with that inch of progress, which slowly built a mile. And the same thing with your body. It took me, like I said, 45 years to destroy myself. It's going to take inches at a time to get back. And eventually I will, because Karen, I was having issues with my blood pressure. I called her. She told me what to do. I was having issues with food. She had my wife and I in for a consultation and literally taught us
8: a new way
1: to eat and cook.
8: And they love it now. That's the thing. It's the funny thing. It's these little practical things that we do to get the patient where they need to go. I have even gone shopping with patients in a grocery store because that was their barrier to get better. They didn't know what to buy. They didn't know what to do. They didn't know how to make it. So I went to the grocery store shopping with them. If that was their barrier and I'm laying out a roadmap and saying, this is the way how you get to better health and we're doing this and they're invested in it, I've got to help them at any particular point. Vince has my cell phone number. He can text me any time of day, even on the weekends. He has access to us unlimitedly so that if he has a stumbling block, then we can course correct. Because the stumbling block could be also with his health, but it also could be with his mental health as well, too. He sat in our office here, and one day he just said, he goes, you know what? I have this issue with my mortality. And it just came out because everything else was starting to change, but that was the last thing. And I said, okay, well, explain it to me. And he says, I go to bed every night and I didn't know if I was coming out of bed. Not planning for the future. I'm like, great. I said, well, now things have changed. Now let's plan. So then he planned for his fishing trip that you went last month on. And he hasn't done that for a long time. And now he knows how to do that too, because that is what his stumbling block was. So we spend a lot of time with our patients and it's not just here you go, here's your thing, here's your recipe, see you later. There's a lot of check-ins and there's a lot of little inch milestones that were touch points to make sure that they're going in the right direction. And if they're not, I usually say to my patients, well, I have a big stick. So if I need to, I can beat you back up into whatever. But and then to explain to them why these things are happening, or what are we seeing here, or when will we see changes, or whatever the case may be. Because your body is completely attached. We talked a lot about how your gut health influences your cardiovascular health, which is absolutely true. If you have gut issues, you do got cardiovascular disease on the accelerated point. So you want to reverse that. We see a lot of people coming in broken. And, you know, little by little, I tell them, look, I don't have magic pills. It's going to be some work on your end. And the first question that I asked Vince in the consultation, and our consultations are free, was, are you prepared to make changes if we need to? He's like, yeah, I quit smoking. I quit drinking. I've stopped going to the fast food joints. I'm now packing a lunch. And I said, great, because we're going to find the details on exactly how to do that for you. But you have to be having the ability to make the changes. And he was like, yeah, I'm all in. I'm like, great. Then we can work with together.
1: The scary thing was I was willing and trying to make changes before I even came to see Karen.
8: Yeah.
1: And you know, you do your research online, and but online is going to be the worst thing ever because Dr. Google. She makes a plan for me. So you do all these fad diets. One of the things that I used to absolutely love, and the fad diets really pushed for it, was, you know, eggs. Well, I used to have a Sunday breakfast every week of toast, eggs, and cheese. Turns out that once she figured out my intolerances, I was intolerant to dairy, gluten, and eggs. I'm like, well, Sunday breakfasts were horrible at that point. But you don't know, steal Karen's line, you don't know what you don't know.
8: Yeah. And so every time he was having those dairy, eggs, and the gluten, he was actually accelerating cardiovascular disease. It was from the gut, but into the bloodstream. So that's why a lot of his numbers, and that's why a lot of your inflammation markers, especially in the vessel, were very elevated, because he was actually causing himself issues that there's no alarm bells in your body that go off until the event happens.
7: We're going to take another break in just a moment. But before we do that, Vince, are you planning on getting on that snowmobile this winter?
1: Yeah, my son and I have a trip planned for we're going to be heading out to the foothills and doing some snowmobiling there, and maybe not quite into the mountains. We're not quite that adventurous yet, but yeah, we're going to do a sled trip this year for sure.
7: Good. I'm glad to hear it. 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
8: Yeah, we typically see three groups of people. Those that want to actually avoid or prevent a heart attack or a stroke, which is 90% preventable through lifestyle, 20% for your genetics, but you can turn off your genetics through lifestyle. So the people in that prevention cycle are usually people that are seeking advanced testing and trying to mediate their life accordingly so they don't have to go down this road, despite even some family members that have. Second group of people are those that are on medications for things like higher blood pressure, higher cholesterol, blood sugars. People that have issues like acid reflux, phlegm in the back of the throat when they talk, or food intolerances or gut issues, sleeping issues. So people that have confirmed issues, they do have some medication for these things. And they see over time that the medication is increasing. They're not really getting anywhere better. They are controlled, but then they go to out of control and everything is topsy-turvy for them. The third group of people are those that have had a heart attack, a stroke, a stent, a bypass, cardiac heart failure, arrhythmia issues. They have confirmed disease. They've had at least one event or they've had some type of circumstances where they need correction through surgery. And now they're looking for how to avoid a second event. They're looking for what is my, you know, deeper understanding of what I can do to take control of my health and become a better version of it, and instead of succumb to what's going on. So cardiovascular disease, we all have it. It's whether it's being turned on and accelerated by your lifestyle actions or whether you're putting it at bay. And, you know, you might feel great. We have lots of patients that feel amazing, but they've had a heart attack and because of different other complications and different kinds of things, like their stomach is not really good. But they didn't see that that was a connection. So we have those individuals. Then the fourth group is their families, their loved ones. We actually worked with them, too. Like in Vince's situation, when we had to do the diet changes, when we did the reports and stuff, we brought your wife in, too. Yeah. To make sure that it wasn't just him against the world and him against his family, that they also got on board, too, and making some of the changes as well, too. So we deal with those things. So, you know, I've mentioned a couple of reasons why to see the HeartFit Clinic. Vince, I know you have a couple on your end.
1: Well, I mean, for example, when you can't carry your tool bag anymore, your apprentice has to carry it for you. That's a warning sign that you probably should get things done. But, yeah, just getting in here to get yourself feeling better, whether it be your personal objectives in your home life, your work life, suffering because you just can't keep up, you're short of breath, you're tired, and with no direction from the healthcare system, they're a great band-aid. They'll fix you when you're, you know, broken limb or whatever, but they don't sit down and give you a personal path. So that's, you got to get in and see somebody who can give you a path to getting better instead of just band-aiding the symptoms.
8: And that's why the HeartFit Clinic is Canada's only cardiology longevity clinic. We are invested in our patients for their long-term goals and for them to have a good quality of life in their last 10 years of life, the longevity piece. Because all of these things can be avoidable and altered and changed, but you have to know where you are at. And even in Vince's case, he knew he was bad, but he didn't really know how bad he was. Now he's on the better side of it. And it is a little bit, sometimes a little scary for patients to hear where they really are at. But when we come with our plan and we open it up and we say, we're going to do this, this, this, this, this, in this kind of order, because you're going to see these changes, and then we're going to monitor you and make sure that they're consistent, and the plan is kind of laid out for them, they're like, okay, and we take it in pieces. We do not try to overwhelm our patients and go, here, you have to do all this at once. It's a step-by-step format. And, you know, some things are going to change really quickly and you'll feel really good, and some things are going to change take a little bit longer. But that's all part of the journey, because like you said, it took you 45 years to get in my chair. The funny thing is that Vince's company installed my air conditioning about 6 years ago.
1: Yeah.
8: And he was doing it, and he was huffing and puffing it then. So you're 46, 6 years ago you were 40. And I went, and I know the owners of his company that he works with. And I said to my husband 6 years ago, I said, Vince will come and see us one day. And it just came out of my mouth. And he's like, what do you mean? I'm like, he's going to come to the HeartFit Clinic one day. Or he needs to. One of the two, something like that. And in fact, when you walked through the door, that's why I had to make sure that he was ready to do some changes. And he was. He's doing work.
7: Long-time listeners will know the line that Vince referenced earlier, you don't know what you don't know. But, I mean, you've referenced it at different times over, you know, through the shows, Karen, in terms of, you know, different, you know, feelings that you're having, you know, with your gut telling you quite literally you need to get something checked out. But there's some symptoms that, you know, often we feel we may not associate with our heart health, but they are tied to the heart health.
8: Yeah, absolutely. So things like, you know, not just having blood pressure meds or cholesterol meds or diabetes meds, but also things like acid reflux, erectile dysfunction for men, tingling in the hands and the feet, or cold hands and feet, shortness of breath, that phlegm in the back of the throat, like that all the time. Sleeping issues, a huge one. Gut issues, huge one. All of these things. These are the things that we look for, and these are the things that we dive into. Nutrients. Are you taking supplements? Do you know that they're actually working for you? We can find out because we do cellular micronutrient testing inside the cell to see if what you're taking and what you're spending your money on is actually working for you. So we go really deep into these things from that perspective. And then we basically just give everybody else their plan, and we follow them through, and we course correct as need be. Whether that is, okay, now this is good, now let's work on this piece. Or whether that is, oh, you fell off the turnip truck, okay, let's get you back on. So whatever the case may be, we are here to assist and help, because we're not invested just in that little portion that we're with. We're invested in your longevity. We're invested that you are happy, that you're healthy, that you're enjoying your family, that you're doing all the things that you want to do. Vince is 46. He was having signs of mortality before, not even realizing and not even really wanting to even wake up in the morning to do what he needed to do. And this guy's very passionate of what he does, and he's very passionate of all the other kinds of aspirations that he has, but that passion's gone. And that's not cool. That's where we come with this holistic approach, the whole entire body we talk about. You can talk about even what's going through the brain and why these things, you know, and just give a different perspective and a different guidance on where to go and how to get there. We're not his therapist. We're not hashing up the back. We're just going like, look, you've made all these things. You need to applaud yourself. You need to give yourself praise that you're doing these things. Now, yes, there's a road, but there's always going to be a road. Even I have my road. I have done my testing, and my road has gotten actually better over the years that I've retested and tweaked myself accordingly. We all have this. And it's our responsibility, not just to ourselves, but to the people that are around us, the people that love us, so that we can take care of ourselves. But if we don't know what we don't know, how do we go about changing? 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
21: 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Jays are home. 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
7: 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I'm Devin Peacock. 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We are also joined today by Vince, a client at the HeartFit Clinic. Karen, Vince, it's great to talk with you today. Vince, for anyone who maybe have joined us a little bit late here, could you just tell us a little bit about your story and why you went to the HeartFit Clinic?
1: Yeah, sure. So it all started, I was having trouble, feeling ill, wasn't feeling great, was in the hospital, getting checked every week. Like I don't know what people did with all that spare time when they didn't have to go to the hospital every week. but didn't know what was going on, really wasn't getting a path forward, was getting told, oh, it's acid reflux, oh, it's this, oh, it's that. Finally, between two of my appointments, I was told, hey, your EKG shows that you probably had a little heart attack in sometime in the last month. I'm like, oh, crap, that's not good. So that led to trying to get better and trying to figure out a path forward. I'm only at that time 45 years old, and I'm like, well, I can't live like that. Got to figure something out. And came in to see Karen here at the HeartFit. Actually got sent in here by my employer and came in and started building a path forward to change that fact that I was lethargic and no energy and wasn't feeling good and constantly going to the hospital.
7: So I want to jump in on one thing you said. You were sent in to the HeartFit Clinic. Was that something where the people around you were saying, like, hey, you need to go see the HeartFit Clinic. You need to see these people.
1: Yes. So Matt and Candace, they're longtime friends, and they're my employer. they had experience with Candace's mom at the Heart Fit Clinic, actually, that was really good. And I got to the point that Matt was sending the apprentice with me and saying, Vince isn't allowed to lift anything. Like, they could see that I wasn't doing good, and they knew how much I was in the hospital because I would have to let them know so that they could rebook jobs. And they're like, well, you should go see Heart Fit Clinic. You really should. And I, you know, stubborn and I'll think about it. I'll think about it. And nothing ever came of it. Nothing ever came of it. So finally, Candace and Matt both got a hold of me, and Candace said, would you be okay if I booked you an appointment? I'm like, yeah, I guess. And being that she takes care of the schedule and she's the boss, she's like, hey, you know what? She called Karen and said, I'm going to book Vince in. And she booked that slot off in my schedule and sent me in here. Like, that was the booking that I had for that day for work. And you know what? In retrospect, thank God she did, because I was dragging my feet thinking, oh, well, you know, this, it can't be that bad. The healthcare system will take care of it. The doctors will take care of it, or I'll get better. And I wasn't getting better. I was progressively getting worse. Mm-hmm. And it took somebody who was seeing this from the outside to say, look, you're not getting better. You're getting worse, and you're going to get worse to the point that it's going to be drastic. So
8: they already had a heart attack.
1: They did, or I did. And apparently that wasn't drastic enough for me to wake up and get in here. But thanks to Candace and Matt, they got me in here. And yeah, it's one of the best things that ever could have happened, because the night and difference, how I feel now, instead of worrying about my health, I'm worried about recreational things to do with my family. I'm making the apprentices sit and watch me work because I love my work, and now I can do it again. So it's like, here, get out of my way. Let me do this.
7: Yeah. Well, I think there's a lot of people that are like, yeah, and I'll put myself in with this, not to throw stones. There's a lot of people who we see in others like, oh, you need to do this, you need to do that. But sometimes when it's us, we don't want to admit it, we don't want to do it, but then it's so to have that other person help you out and say, hey, no, you need to go do this, I think there's a lot of us out there who are in that position, because sometimes we're our own worst patient, right? And I'm sure you see a lot of people like that, Karen.
8: Yeah, actually, I would say more women than men, to be quite honest with you, because we are taking care of everybody else and we look at ourselves last. And that's why women have a little bit more, I see that more often. But the interesting thing with Vince's situation is that his employer took the reins and said, look, you need to get some help. You're only 45. You're having massive issues. We you know, not just for their own benefits to have a great worker, but you've been working for them for 14 years. They knew what he used to be like, and they could see the dramatic change. And sometimes it takes another person to identify where you're really going, because we just kind of accept on a daily basis. We look at the mirror and we accept that change. And we're like, okay, this is my new normal. Okay, this is my new normal. Okay, this is my new normal. And we don't realize that we're sliding down the mountain very quickly. And in fact, you know, once when I talked to Candace, because I did talk to her on the phone, she goes, I need you to come in. I need Vince to come in and see you. Is that okay? I'm like, yeah, absolutely. And I said, what have you been noticing? And he's like, well, he's in and out of the hospital. He's having a really struggle, hard time, shortness of breath. He's not able to do the work that he needs to do at the level that he used to do. And we're just seeing him really slide down the mountain. So that kind of gave me a little baseline of where he was at. And then when we did talk, he was already starting to change a lot of the things. He stopped smoking. He stopped drinking. He stopped going through the drive-thru. But then everything kind of stopped, and we needed to go to that deeper testing to really identify where his problem areas were. And we found the holes in his health, and we took the appropriate peg to fill it. So if it's a round hole, we're going to look for a round peg at the right size. We're not going to look for a square peg or a triangle peg, because that won't completely do it. And that's why his success in a very short period of time, 3 months, is completely turned around. You, even just the way you talk, you're more bubbly and energetic and looking forward to things. And he's renovating his house and he's doing crazy things that you would never been able to when I first saw you into the office. And I first saw you into office, I said, how long have you had this shortness of breath? And I could hear him breathe. He's like, you can hear me breathe? I'm like, yeah. You have very, very, you're breathing really heavily. And he's like, I am? I'm like, yeah. So he didn't even notice that on himself. But sometimes it takes the people around us to really show us really what's going on because they see the difference.
7: If you are listening to us right now and you're hearing this and it sounds familiar, you can give the HeartFit Clinic a call, 416-900-3349. 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And, Kara, just before we go here, that free consultation, how long is it? Yeah. What can people expect with it?
8: It's about an hour. You can do it in person or virtually. So that works either too with either myself or one of our clinicians. And we go through kind of getting the sense of where you're at. Then we tell you, we uncover like the hood, so to speak, and we give you everything that we can do, how we do it, how we're different than the regular healthcare system, because there's lots of differences. And then we go through various fees or whatever the case may be according to that. So you get to, we do an education, so you get to learn how cardiovascular disease happens, what is important to look for it, and then if you decide to continue, great, then we'll follow with the assessment. If you don't, that's fine as well too. If you have other questions and things with your health, you are more than welcome to answer those as well too. There's a, everybody has a different path and a different plan, but we need to kind of understand. It's kind of like the first date, I call it. We get to know about you. You get to know a lot about us, and then we see if we're going to dance or not.
7: It's a good way to put it. You have been listening to the Expert Hour on 640 Toronto. 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And Vince, it's great to meet you. 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
7: 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I'm Devin Peacock. 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Have a great day.
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32: From the National Newsroom of the Canadian Press, I'm David Augustine. Prime Minister Mark Carney is set to meet his counterpart in the United Kingdom for the first time. Here's more from Canadian Press reporter Hannah Stolz.
33: The Prime Minister's office says Carney will meet Andy Burnham in Liverpool during a three-day trip to Europe set to start Tuesday. The two leaders will discuss Canada-UK relations on defense and security, energy, artificial intelligence, and critical minerals.
32: Carney is also set to address the European Parliament in Strasbourg and attend the State of the European Union address during the trip. Some sport organizations and companies are urging governments on both sides of the border to suspend sports-related tariffs. Anisha Butt is a spokesperson for the Washington-based Sports and Fitness Industry Association.
34: Tariffs continue to pose an economic burden and create an economic pain point for fans, families, communities, businesses, and participants of the sports and fitness industries.
32: Butt says the organization is urging both the Canadian and American governments to come back to the table and restart trade negotiations. Today marks the 20th anniversary of a deadly shooting at a Montreal college that killed one and injured 16 others.
35: A gunman entered Dawson College on September 13, 2006, and opened fire on students in the hall, killing 18-year-old Anastasia D'Souza. 17-year-old James Santos was having lunch with D'Souza when it happened, before he was held at gunpoint by the shooter and used as a human shield. Santos now works as an officer with the Montreal Police. His road to becoming a police officer was a challenging one as he worked to overcome his trauma from the shooting. Santos tells the Canadian Press he decided to become a police officer to give back to the force that he says saved his life that day. Lisa Laporte, the Canadian Press.
32: State-run media in Iran says an Iranian commercial vessel was struck off a large island in the Strait of Hormuz today. They added that one person was killed and four others were wounded. Separately, the United Kingdom Maritime Trade Operations Monitor said a vessel was hit by a projectile earlier today while transiting the strait. No further details were provided on the incident. The U.S. military has not commented on any incident in the strait so far. Now, Tehran is expected to brief regional countries on its contested efforts to manage shipping traffic on the strait tomorrow. And with summer coming to an end, fall is right around the corner, and so is flu season. That means it's time to get an mRNA vaccine for the flu.
36: The mRNA flu vaccine is Influsiva. Now, it's approved for adults 50 and older. Now, unlike traditional vaccines, which either provide you, for example, a protein that stimulates your immune system or a weakened virus, the mRNA vaccine gives your cells instructions to train your immune system. Now, it's seen in studies that when compared to the standard dose, it's slightly better in reducing the symptoms associated with the flu, if in fact you do get it. But there's no head-to-head trial that compares it to the high-dose flu vaccine that we give to adults over the age of 65.
32: That was ABC News medical correspondent Dr. Darian Sutton reporting. This is the Canadian Press. In sports, the Toronto Blue Jays play their series finale against the Baltimore Orioles this afternoon at Rogers Centre. Toronto bounced back with a 7-3 win yesterday after dropping the opener on Friday. Thanks to a Cleveland loss, Toronto is back to being one game back of the Guardians for the final American League wildcard spot. Dylan Cease starts off for the Jays, with the Orioles countering with Trevor Rogers. Justin Verlander is making progress toward potentially pitching one more time in the last year of his playing career. Detroit's Tiger manager A.J. Hinch said the three-time Cy Young Award winner threw as hard as he has in more than a month off the mound yesterday. The two-time World Series champion and 2011 American MVP shared his plans to retire in July. And Canada's women will take on Brazil at the Wheelchair Basketball World Championships in Ottawa today. Canada is 3-0 so far with wins over Spain, Australia, and China. Canada will close the group stage on Tuesday against Great Britain. From the Canadian Press, I'm David Augustine.
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0: That is what we call an intro. I'm Rob Fay in for Ben today here on a Friday. I hope I find you well. It is the 11th day of September 2026, 25-year anniversary of September 11th, one of the most infamous days in North American history. Welcome to the program. For Canadians, we've been talking a lot about Americans, and we'll get into that over the course of the next 3 hours. But for Canadians here, this wasn't just an American tragedy. It was a moment that reshaped how we see our place in the world, our relationship with the United States, and our own sense of security. And I was talking with a couple of people today, such a juxtaposition of how we've been feeling about the Americans over the last couple of months with the trade war and all this escalating tension between these two countries and the rhetoric that's been going on. And yet on a day like today, you put all of that aside and you just reflect on 25 years ago, a day that really did change the innocence of North America, for lack of a better phrase. You know, when the towers fell, many Canadians felt that impact almost as viscerally as Americans did. I mean, we share the longest undefended border in the world. And we've been talking about it for weeks, if not months. The economy, the media, the families were also intertwined. And on that morning, as we watched the same footage on repeat, you know, the planes that are hitting the building, the people running through the dust, it was impossible not to think that could have been us. And I want to get into some new audio here, and we're going to switch this up. I want to get it from a Torontonian perspective, a British Columbian perspective, a Canadian perspective, just talking about what we thought in those moments right after the planes crashed into the towers, or the plane that went into the Pentagon, or the one that landed in the field in Pennsylvania. I'm going to take you back to 2001. This was a Toronto bystander just simply taking it all in and his take on the incident.
1: Trade Center, landmark of New York City, pride of New York City, it's gone. I mean, you know, it's gone. Can you believe that? I mean, it's crazy, man. It's crazy.
2: It's really surreal in there right now. There's people crying in the elevators and stuff like that.
3: There's not much you can say about what has happened and transpired. It's just shocking. Just unreal.
2: Most definitely. I think, like, this is like World War III. This is as close as I'm going to get in my lifetime to it.
0: And that's how a lot of us felt, was could this be the beginning of World War III? I'm going to play some more audio here. Here's another instance of a person that was just fixated to their TV.
4: You know, many in the city were so transfixed by this story that they actually stood outside of monitors with absolutely no sound for 30 and 40 minutes. I spoke to another gentleman who was let off work early, 10 o'clock in the morning. At 4 hours later, he was still inside a local cafe watching TV, couldn't make it home, completely transfixed by the images. That's it live for me, Anne-Marie Green on Queen Street.
0: And so you think of all of the reaction and the immediacy of it, because, again, it was right around the time that you get to work if you work in the regular 9-to-5 job. And it was amazing how quickly people here on this side of the border in Canada wanted to help. Here's a clip, and I didn't know this, actually, until we were putting this show together today, that we had a number of paramedics and a number of ambulances that were at the ready if they were called.
5: 50 paramedics and 10 ambulances are ready to go whenever U.S. authorities call for them. Most likely they will not head towards the city, but instead to upstate New York to provide coverage for the ambulances there that are heading towards New York City.
6: We were told to bring clothing and uniforms for 5 days. So everybody's got personal issue as well as uniforms to last us. This is part of history. It's a tragic part of history, but it feels good that at least we're able to do something positive in an otherwise negative situation.
0: Yeah, a lot of the focus will always go to Gander and to Montreal. Those were the two main airports that took in a lot of the planes that were in the air when these attacks happened. But in the hours and days after the attacks, Canada's response, when you think about it, was really humanitarian, and it was also pretty strategic, because when the U.S. airspace closed, dozens of flights diverted to a whole bunch of Canadian airports. The now infamous Operation Yellow Ribbon that saw communities like Gander, who welcomed thousands of stranded passengers with open arms, foods, bed, kindness. They only have a population at the time of 10,000, and they welcomed 7,000 people from different airplanes through their doors. And it was amazing to me just hearing the stories of how there was even a bus strike that was underway in Newfoundland, and they put it aside so that they could all get back in their buses and help transport many of these people who just didn't even know what was going on. But there was also an immediate shift in policy. I don't know if you can remember it because, again, it was 25 years ago, but border security tightened, intelligence sharing with the U.S. intensified. Canada joined the coalition against Afghanistan, committing troops and resources to a war that would end up lasting more than a decade. For many Canadians, 9/11 marked the end of a certain kind of innocence. I've been trying to explain it over the last little while here, but the reality is it was the belief that we could stay safely on the sidelines of a global conflict. And over the years, 9/11 has left a really lasting imprint on Canadian life. I mean, again, to this conversation, air travel changed for everybody. More screening, more rules, probably the feeling of a little more suspicion. There were anti-terrorism laws that were passed. I mean, Muslim and Arab Canadians faced increased scrutiny for sure, discrimination and outright backlash in some cases. There was a conversation about security versus civil liberties, and it became a permanent feature in Canadian politics. And at the same time, September 11th became a day of shared mourning. And Canadians joined Americans in a moment of silence. We lit our buildings in red, white, and blue. We sent rescue workers to Ground Zero. The attacks reminded us that our fates are linked. And that when the U.S. is hit, Canada feels it too. And I tell you this story because for the last couple of months, whether I'm filling in for Ben, whether I'm filling in for Greg or anywhere across the Course Radio Network, or I host my national show on the weekends, I have spent the last 3 to 6 months sifting through the rhetoric. The rhetoric of why the Americans don't like the Canadians and why the tariffs are going back and forth and back and forth. And today, amidst the sadness that accompanies September the 11th, it's a reminder that when the chips are down and the chips are truly on the table, Canadians and Americans need each other, not just because our steel and aluminum is of value to each other, but because of the border that connects us, not divides us. And again, from a Canadian perspective, 9/11 is also a story about identity, because it forced us to ask, who are we in relation to our powerful neighbor? Are we just a partner? Are we a bystander? Are we something in between? I think when you look back 25 years ago, Canada showed really well. And when the Americans needed us, we were there. And I think September 11th still carries weight in Canada. We remember the nearly 3,000 lives that were lost, including Canadians, by the way, who also died in the towers and on those planes. We remember the first responders. We remember the volunteers in Gander. We remember the soldiers who went on and served in Afghanistan. And we remember the day that the world felt smaller. And it did feel more dangerous, because we remember after the sadness and the shock, it turned to anger. It turned to somebody is going to have to pay for this. So for Canadians, 9/11 is not just an American story. It's a reminder that we live in a shared world where one tragedy doesn't respect borders, and where compassion like fear can spread just as quickly. I saw those U.S. presidents, but I've also seen the way that Canadians from coast to coast to coast have acknowledged today, 25 years later. We're still having conversations here in the afternoon on the radio. I thought that this conversation might dissipate somewhere around lunchtime, but it is yet to do so, because it matters to so many of us. And there is a younger generation, by the way, of Canadians, and I had this conversation this morning, that don't remember the impact. I mean, if you are, say, a 30 to 32-year-old Canadian, you don't remember the impact of 9/11. So it's our job to make sure that we remind our younger generation that at one point we worked together and we did a lot of things really well together as two countries, especially in the face of adversity. I'd love to hear from you today. Don't forget, you can always hit me up on my socials at Rob Fay, R-O-B, F as in Frank, A-I. I will always try to get back to you where I can and when I can. All right, we'll take a break here. When we come back, you know what? Newspapers from coast to coast to coast also talking about the 25th anniversary here. There is one newspaper in Toronto that decided we're not going to pay tribute to 9/11. We're going to focus on a film festival. Was it intentional? Was it oversight? Was this a blunder? As a newsreader, we'll talk about how it may have made you feel. I'm Rob Fay, and this is the Ben Mulrooney Show.
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1: Rob Fain for Ben here on a Friday. Wherever I find you, I hope I find you well. We have taken a boatload of texts. You know what? We're going to open up the phones here at 416-607-6400. That is 416-607-6400. If you want to interact with the show, we could talk about your recollections of 9/11, be it 25 years ago, or where do you think we've gone in the last 25 years with that relationship with the Americans. I feel like today is a really sobering day when I realize how well Canada and the United States used to work before all this rhetoric seemed to change. But again, 416-607-6400 or 1-888-225-TALK. Well, one of the other things that I wanted to get to, because I thought it was really interesting, was the front page of today's Toronto Star. It's 9/11. It's the 25th anniversary of one of the biggest events on our soil that you can remember. And the Star today decided to leave with the TIFF glamour. And I don't know if that's just an editorial choice or if it's a statement, but on a day when Gander is filling an arena to remember 9/11, when Prime Minister Mark Carney is calling for solidarity with our U.S. neighbors, when Toronto itself is holding memorials for nearly 3,000 dead, including 24 Canadians, kind of hard to square that with a front page that is treating the festival as the lead story.

0: I don't know. Maybe that's just me, but I don't know if it's intentional. Maybe it was paid for. I get it. Toronto International Film Festival is big business for that city. Red carpet sell newspapers, or, I mean, at least it gets you clicks. But this is September 11th. I mean, of all days, the optics should matter, no? I mean, leading with celebrities, well, one of the defining tragedies of our time marks a quarter century, to me, sends a message that entertainment first, remember it second. I mean, could be an oversight. As we all know, in this industry, newsrooms are stretched and editors juggle a number of balls, including breaking news, politics, and all the features. But this isn't a minor date. I could be wrong. All right, let's go to the phones. Joey in Toronto, you're first up. Joey, I'm hearing that you were in Manhattan for 9/11.
1: I had just graduated at the April and May before I graduated grad school and law school. I had taken a job in New York City in the summer. I had moved to New York mid-July, and I was there when it all took place. And I remember getting a hold of this may date me, but I remember getting a hold of my parents through ICQ because my sister had my parents download ICQ. It was before, remember, the original Messenger app to communicate with my parents. They begged me to come home. I was very reluctantly said, okay. I was living in a hotel. I called down to the front desk and I said, this is now like 10 o'clock at night. I called down to the front desk and I asked them, do they have a rental car place? And they said, yes. I said, are any of the bridges or tunnels open? And they said, they believe one. I ended up, everybody now remembers, we're talking about MapQuest because of the whole Lake America stuff,
0: yeah.
1: or Lake Ontario, but I printed a 20-page MapQuest to drive myself to the Buffalo border. And when I got to the Buffalo border in the middle of the night, guess what? It's closed. Because we all forgot that they closed the borders, but the land borders as well.
0: Yeah.
1: Okay.
0: Joey, very interesting. I got a quick follow-up question for you. You were down there when it happened. How close were you to the towers?
1: Down Manhattan. I worked the company I worked for, our offices were in the MetLife building. Everybody knows it as the Pan Am building, MetLife building. It is basically Grand Central Station. And yes, I was there.
0: Did you smell it? Did you taste it? I mean, what were you hearing? I'd love to go through your senses. I mean, that moment, I see so many pictures.
1: You could never realize the air, what if the air felt like in
0: right.
1: the hours afterwards, the days afterwards, and so on. I went back to New York City 5 days later because my boss asked me to. But yeah, it was a... Nobody can understand, and when I see people try to make any type of joke about 9/11 and with everything that's going on politically today, 9/11 should be taken very seriously because it was war on America. And anybody who says it wasn't should be give their head a shake because
0: yeah,
1: it was war against America.
0: Joey, thanks for the call and for the descriptions. I do appreciate it. I'm going to keep moving here through the calls here. We're starting to light up. I had a feeling there was a lot of people that wanted to talk about this today. Let's go to Richard in Mississauga. Richard, you had a friend that nearly missed being there?
2: Yes, Rob. I have a good friend. He was visiting his brother, and he and his girlfriend were sitting in their hotel early that morning deciding whether they were going to go for breakfast at Windows on the World or whether they should order room service. And to their good fortune, she said, let's have room service today and we'll go tomorrow. So sometimes little decisions can have big consequences.
0: Yeah, that's unbelievable. I don't know if I'd ever be able to get past that decision, you know, just thinking of what happened and staring out the window.
2: It affects him to this day. He has
0: I would imagine that it would.
2: Talking about it. But Rob, I have a question for anybody who's a construction person.
0: Sure.
2: There's 400,000 cubic yards of concrete in the towers and 200,000 tons of steel. And in a demolition, the remnant pile is at least 10 to 15% the height of the original building. We don't see that in any photos. In fact, there's virtually nothing. So that was all vaporized. So we have to ask ourselves, if it's true that there's only one ordinance that can possibly dissipate that much matter. It's a very basic question.
0: I think we've been asking that question for 25 years, Richard. I appreciate the phone call and the conversation. Let's go to Andrew and Toronto. Andrew, you were in Manhattan and your building shook. Can you walk me through this?
3: Yeah. So I was fortunate enough to be remote working. And so basically I so-called got a chance to sleep in. And at 8:46, I woke up. And my alarm didn't go off. So essentially it was the building that shook. That's what happened. The first plane hit the building. And then I heard Howard Stern say that this was not an accident. And then you cut the fighter planes and the helicopters and all the sirens. And I basically walked outside and I didn't know what to do. So I called my brother, or my brother called me, and that was the last call I got, because too many people were trying to call. And your previous caller talking about ICQ, that only worked for a little while, and then it didn't, because the main trunk was underneath the World Trade Center, and when the building fell, it severed the line, so no cell phone service in northeastern United States.
0: Yeah, thank you for the call, Andrew. I appreciate that. I'm sorry I'm up against the clock, or I'd let you have a little bit of a longer run there. There's so many different emotions. We're going to see if we can move some things around to make sure that maybe we could have one more open phone segment today. I think there's a lot of Canadians, or a lot of people at least across the Corus Radio Network, that are coming to terms with some maybe resurrected emotions. I mean, it has been 25 years, but at the same time, I mean, we just had somebody that talked about, a loved one in Manhattan, somebody that got room service, and instead of going down to the windows of the world, all of a sudden, chose the right lane and the fork in the road. There's a lot of people here with first-hand accounts on this. So we'll see what we can do before the show is done to try to move a few things around. And again, we'll also circle back on the Toronto Star story, the front page of it, opting to go with the TIFF Film Festival instead of course, 9/11, which is an interesting choice by an editor, but a choice nonetheless. We're going to take a break here. On the other side of it, AI is always in the news. I know on the weekend show, we're always talking about it. It is always a major headline. We're going to hear from Canada's Minister of Artificial Intelligence and Digital Innovation on what they are trying to do to educate kids. 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
1: Welcome back to the show. Rob Fay here in for Ben just for the one day. He'll be back in the big chair on the other side of the weekend. Had a chance a little bit earlier today to catch up with the Minister of Artificial Intelligence and Digital Innovation, Evan Solomon, who is obviously on a tight timeline, so we got him when we could. But I wanted to get into what they are doing right now around artificial intelligence in the classroom. Here's our conversation. Artificial intelligence is changing how Canadians learn, work, and access services, but many still aren't sure how to use it safely or spot the risks. So this week, the federal government is launching a new National AI Literacy Initiative, a $13 million partnership that will offer free practical AI courses for students, educators, and communities across the country. Joining us, the Honorable Evan Solomon, Minister of Artificial Intelligence and Digital Innovation, who helped design the program, and says it's about giving Canadians the confidence to use AI where it helps and question where it doesn't. Minister, welcome to the program.
2: So good to be here.
1: Let's get to it. Let's talk about these three steps: understanding AI, using it, and building it. Why are those three steps important, and how will you know if Canadians are actually learning and not just signing up?
2: Well, first of all, I really appreciate the conversation because everybody's talking about AI right now, and there's a lot of excitement about it. You know, you talk to hospitals and they're using it to cut down radiation therapy when AI technology can detect a tumor with such accuracy, they can cut down radiation treatments in breast cancer from 45 to 5. So lots of people, obviously, who have been impacted by that see the benefits. And then, Rob, people are concerned about their job and they see the headlines and they're risk. So look, we share the concerns and the risks. But the first investment when we launched our AI strategy, it's called AI for All. And it's based on three pillars: trust, opportunity, and sovereign control. We got to create the trust in this. And to do that, we've got to protect our kids and protect our data and protect our personal information. And we got to create opportunity, which is jobs. And so we've done that since we launched the strategy. As you know, we've got legislation to protect your privacy. So, Rob, if someone makes a deep fake about you, you have the right to take it down. Or if someone's using predatory pricing to gouge you, surveillance pricing with using your data, you can get that stopped. And we're setting up for the first time in history a regulator that really has teeth and can levy fines. But the other aspect of trust and safety is opportunity. And we need to invest in our students and our teachers because AI is a new thing. So we have launched now this AI Essentials for students, AI Essentials for teachers, and AI Essentials for all Canadians. And this is basically for a student. It's a 3-hour free course that will give you the essentials of AI. And if you're just an everyday Canadian and you want to learn, later this fall, you'll be able to get a 90-minute course that answers all the questions you need. So we need to invest in our education as the best hedge against change. And that's what we're doing with this literacy course.
1: Big goal is helping people spot AI risk like bias and misinformation, privacy problems. Since AI changes so fast, Minister, how will the lessons stay up to date and who decides what quote unquote responsible use really means?
2: So great questions. First of all, people do need to get that basic information, the essentials that we all need, so you don't get scammed, right? So you have critical thinking, so you don't have disinformation. And AI, I mean, we've got laws and regulations. Well, you know, we hope to pass those laws to make sure that, you know, deep fakes get taken down. And we've already passed laws criminalizing using AI to make sexualized images of people, right, Rob? So, you know, so women who see that those nude images, that stuff's got to be stopped. And we now have made that a criminal offense. So protecting's real. Look, the thing about this course that's going to be great is when you get the essentials, we'll keep updating it. Modules can be added on security. And so what this is it just makes sure that every single person gets to have an education about this technology. They can ask good questions. They can ask good questions about safety. They can ask good questions about their privacy. They can ask good questions about cybercrime. And they can get that information and arm themselves. And Rob, this is exactly what we're doing with data centers too. I just released a framework with all the mayors across the country, the Federation of Canadian Municipalities, all the mayors, and they all voted unanimously to build a framework that you know, if you're going to build this stuff, you're going to build it right with safe, you know, low use of water. Don't ding people on their power rates. Don't overcharge people. We've got 23 companies that have already agreed to this. So we are building the information and the investment so people have the knowledge so they can ask the right questions so they can use this stuff in a safe, responsible way.
1: Minister, you're aiming for up to 1 million post-secondary students, more than 50,000 K-12 educators, which is pretty lofty and pretty impressive if we can get it done. But the quote-unquote Essentials for Canadians course comes a little later this year. Why not make it open to everybody right away? And when will any Canadian be able to take this?
2: So, Rob, we're working with AAMI. So these are not just another political acronym, Rob. So, AAMI, we have three great national AI institutes, okay? In Toronto, we have Vector, right? This is the National AI Institute. That's where Geoffrey Hinton, the Nobel Prize winning, the guy who invented AI, works. And then in Montreal, we've got MILA, where Joshua Bengio, the other godfather of AI, works. And then we've got one in Edmonton called AAMI, where Rich Sutton, who also won the highest prize in science for AI and pioneered this, he works. And they've got the best scientists in the world around them. Now, we are working with AAMI, the Edmonton Center, and they have been doing literacy courses for years. And I just want to tell folks, we're not just inventing this, we're building on their success. They have currently a literacy course with over 60 post-secondary institutions that have made this available to over 800,000 students. 125,000 are already taking it just in Alberta. So we're expanding that to hit 1 million students. So we're building on success, and we're working with teachers and post-secondary educators who are designing this course. So we feel it's a great tool for teachers across the country to use so they can get their skill set up. We're working with provinces and territories who run the education system. We're here to provide the toolkit. So we have no issue in terms of hitting that number. Now, for all Canadians, we are designing the course right now with AAMI and the experts. And later this fall, you will see that roll out through libraries. And we got to make sure that we can distribute it for all Canadians. And one of the first networks we'll be using is public libraries, so people can go and get it freely. But there'll be lots of areas and lots of ways to get that 90-minute course for all Canadians. And that's coming very soon.
1: Minister, before I let you go, it's a new portfolio, but it ends up being one of the most important portfolios in Canada right now. How have you enjoyed this?
2: I think that we're in a mission moment, Rob. I think Canadians understand one thing. You know, there's a lot of real questions about AI, and we're trying to make sure that we answer those concerns. How do you build a good data center, the digital infrastructure, safely, that doesn't use a lot of water, that doesn't hurt people? We have a framework on that. How do you protect our kids? How do you protect your personal information? We have laws coming on that. For me, it's because we've got a sense of purpose here. There's a real mission moment. It's urgent. And I think the other thing I'll say is we're in a moment, as we all know, with this tariff situation, where Canadians are coming together and they want to build something together. And I got to say, it is an incredible thing to be part of a country that's coming together to build stronger. And in my patch here, both on the digital, on the AI side, and then federal economic development in Southern Ontario, for the men and women who are building our factories, we're protecting our workers, but we've got to build together. And I got to say, it's a remarkable moment to be tasked with helping work together with our great men and women who are building the country. It's great.
1: The schools can start offering the free student course on September the 21st. And Minister, I know you're also overseeing some of the laws surrounding AI. So I wish you well. I hope the rollout goes well. And hopefully we'll stay in touch and talk about this in the coming weeks.
2: Yeah, let's talk about any time. And we're really excited about this AI literacy course. We're always going to invest in our students and our educators. That's where the future lies, Rob. Thanks.
1: Evan Solomon, the Minister of Artificial Intelligence and Digital Innovation on AI, taking us to the break here. When we come back, we're going to talk about this ex-Michigan hockey player, or actually a handful of them, that are claiming that the sexual hazing that they had to go through was just too much to bear, and now there is a lawsuit that Michigan is going to have to deal with. So the question that I have for you, is hazing still rampant in sports or clubs? Love to hear from you. 416-607-6400, 416-607-6400. Have you ever been hazed when playing sports? We'll get to your calls and this story next.
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1: Welcome back to the program. Rob Fay in for Ben here on a beautiful Friday afternoon. Wherever I find you across this country, I hope I find you well. Not sure if you saw this, the latest lawsuit against the University of Michigan. Their hockey program is not just another headline about bad behavior in the locker room. It is a stark reminder that hazing, especially the sexualized, ritualized hazing, how would I even say this, like a dark undercurrent. And it's been in sports for decades. I'll even share some of my stuff before this segment is done. Before I get into the story, I do want to make sure that you have a say here. If you want to engage in this segment, 416-607-6400. There's a lot of us that have played beer league hockey. Maybe you got to college. Maybe you got a scholarship. But hazing has always been a part of the conversation, but this is getting pretty serious down at the University of Michigan, because more than a dozen former players are alleging that between the mid-80s and 2001, their initiation rites included the forced shaving of genitals, excessive drinking, being made to eat live fish, and in one account, being taunted with a blowtorch while being restrained on a table. They say the abuse was ritualized, meticulously planned, and sadistic in nature, and that then-coach Red Berenson knew about it and didn't stop it. Now, Berenson, for the record, is 86 years old. He has pushed back by saying that there was a certain element of initiation, but denied any direction or encouragement from the staff and suggested that the players are, quote-unquote, stretching the claim that it was sexual. Now, the university calls these allegations disturbing, but says that any hazing violated policy, noting it adopted anti-hazing rules back in 1982, one of the first in the country to do so. Now, even some of these details are being disputed in court, but the very fact that 16 men came forward together, and much later in life, I might add, that's one of the things you got to put into conversation here, tells you something, that this wasn't just a one-off prank. It was a culture. And the hard truth is, yeah, hazing still exists in sports. It still exists in fraternities and clubs and military units and first responder units. It looks a little different now, more hidden, more deniable, but it has not disappeared. Let's go to the phones. Ron in Calgary, I know that you want to talk about the World Trade Center, but and we could talk about that, or we could talk about hazing. What do you want to talk about today?
14: Well, I think the World Trade Center, because that's something I have an intimate knowledge of.
1: Well, let's talk about it. Let's go. What's the intimate knowledge? I'd love to hear more about it. We've been covering it all day, and every perspective is a good one.
14: Well, I worked in New York for a number of years, and I traveled into the office through the World Trade Center every morning for the first 5 years of its existence. And then my son got a job in New York, so that it turned out that he went through the World Trade Center to go to work every morning for the last 5 years of its existence. On September the 10th, I was in Toronto, and on my way back to Calgary, I hadn't been able to contact my son all weekend, and he phoned me on my cell phone to say that he was out of town, but would be flying through Calgary that night, and could we meet him for dinner? And we were able to meet briefly, found out that he was on his way to a business meeting in Winnipeg. And, of course, the next morning we woke up to what was happening on 9/11. And thank heavens we knew that he was not there. As it turned out, his office was right across the street from the World Trade Center, and the lower floors were totally destroyed, but were able to be rebuilt later. But he was out of the office for 18 months, and we were so fortunate that he just happened to be out of town that day, or likely he'd still be in the rubble underneath the World Trade Center.
1: Wow. That's quite the story. I appreciate you calling in to tell us that, Ron, and doing so from Calgary. Thank you for your time today. That's Ron in Calgary. One thing that I will say about this is we'll keep our phone lines open. If you want to call at any point during the day, I'm happy to take those calls. I know we were talking about hazing, but I think there's a lot of people that sometimes it takes them a little time to muster up the strength and the courage to call into a radio show, especially one that covers the regions that we do. But please feel free to call in at any time. We're talking about the 25th anniversary of September 11th, and our number is just, I'm just going to keep it open, 416-607-6400. 877-647-6400. If you have a recollection or something that you want to share on air, I am more than happy to take that call. I will circle back really quickly, though, on this hazing story, because I don't think that it should just fall by the wayside, because in Canada, we have seen our own high-profile cases. I mean, you have the Halifax Mooseheads and other junior hockey investigations. There's been university team suspensions, and every time the pattern is similar. It's the older players or the leaders who exert this power over some of the younger ones, and it's often under the guise of tradition or team bonding, or you got to earn your spot. And I've been there, and it's not fun. And mine didn't have any sexual correlation to it, but there were times where you felt completely intimidated, completely overwhelmed. I mean, I had to take all my clothes off and run the length of the dorm, or the length of the facility where we practiced with five other rookies. I was a kid. And at the end of the run, when I was hiding in the bushes with everybody else, and at the time you're giggling, but at the same time you're like, wow, this is a lot to process. Then all of a sudden you got to eat a whole raw onion. And the last person that has to do it then has to do another trick or initiation. And it's always pitched to you as this is just how it is. This is how you become a part of the team. And so what needs to change is a lot of things. Because if you just leave it to these anti-hazing policies alone, it's not enough. By the way, Michigan had one on paper since 1982. And yet, according to these, accusations, it's still there. So the bigger question here is the Michigan case is going to force people to ask once again, how many other locker rooms, how many other clubhouses, how many other initiation nights are still operating this way, or are they doing so but just out of sight? Like, how many young athletes are being told, come on, man, be a good teammate? Well, they're being degraded or assaulted. I'll bet you, and it's never a comfortable thing to talk about, I bet you it's more than you think. Hazing is a tradition. It's not harmless. It is a choice. And these institutions have to crack down on it. So we'll keep our eye on this Michigan story as it develops. All right, I'm going to squeeze in one more call here. Brian in North Bay. Brian, you want to talk about the fact that you were in a plane over Germany during September 11th? Walk me through this, Brian. Good morning. Or good afternoon, pardon me.
15: Yeah, that's correct. I was flying to Greece on business, and I, a long time ago, played hockey in Germany, so I had friends there, so I thought I'd do a pit stop. Just so happened, when I got there, we landed in Frankfurt with a jumper flight to Dusseldorf, and that's when everything was going on. The thing is, I didn't know, and my friend was picking me up at the airport and got mixed up on the time. The irony of all this is he called my wife in Toronto to tell her in his broken English that my plane never showed up. And she was freaking out because she knew what was going on and I had no clue. So eventually I met my friend and he didn't know still. But apparently the airport closed right after we landed. So we departed to his house and sat down and had a few beers, frankly, and talked about meeting other friends later in the evening. We never turned on the TV or anything, so I didn't find out till like 6 hours later that this was happening.
1: Unbelievable. And, you know what, Brian? I'm sorry I'm not going to be able to allow you to finish that. We got that call in a little bit late, but I do appreciate your insights. We're going to keep our phones open for the rest of the show. It's kind of live radio. Sometimes you're talking about one thing and somebody wants to talk about something else, but on a day like today, I'm just going to leave these phones open. All right, I want to say goodbye to Edmonton. Coming up, we'll speak with a News Nation reporter covering today's 9/11 memorials. We'll get to that conversation next.
16: Hi, I'm Heather, chief book lover at Indigo, and we're on a mission to inspire you to read more and scroll less with books that grab you from the very first page. Wild People Quiet by Tara Giroux will do just that. Set in post-war Saskatchewan, this book follows a young Métis woman who conceals her identity to gain social acceptance until her truth comes back to claim her. This exquisite story will leave traces on your heart. Read more and scroll less with Indigo.
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6: From the National Newsroom of the Canadian Press, I'm David Augustine. Promises on transport, public safety, and health care filled the air on the Quebec campaign trail Saturday as leaders prepare to face off in debates next week.
7: The first of three debates between the leaders of the five major parties is scheduled for Tuesday in preparation for the October 5th election. Parti Québécois leader Paul Saint-Pierre Plamondon and Liberal leader Charles Milliard both said they would put an increased focus on prevention to line the province's health care system. Meanwhile, Coalition Avenir Québec leader Christine Fréchette promised her party would spend $196 million to hire 300 additional police officers and 50 prosecutors in the province. Diana Mussina, The Canadian Press.
6: Coast Mountain Bus Company says it has reached a tentative contract agreement with Metro Vancouver transit operators after months of bargaining.
8: Details of the tentative agreement haven't been released, and the company says it will now seek ratification before it becomes final. Coast Mountain says the deal provides additional detail around recovery and running time and is consistent with framework established with other public sector unions. Negotiations began in February but stalled, with workers taking job action such as a ban on wearing uniforms and refusing requests to give up break times when bus routes are running behind schedule. Union members voted to authorize strike action in May with more than 99% support, but both sides agreed to return to the table on Saturday. Hannah Stolz, The Canadian Press.
6: U.S. President Donald Trump is calling on Ukraine to halt strikes on Russian diesel, saying the attacks are causing a shortage of the liquid fuel. The leader made the plea when a reporter in Ireland asked whether he had spoken with Ukrainian President Volodymyr Zelensky after Trump's conversation with Russia's Vladimir Putin. Meanwhile, more civilians were killed and injured overnight as Russia and Ukraine continued to attack each other with waves of drones. While discount stores have been in a bright spot recently for major grocery chains, pharmacies are starting to emerge as another growth area for these same companies. That's largely thanks to a boom in sales of weight loss drugs. Nourish Food Market President Joanne MacArthur says this can be an opportunity for grocers to tailor customers' experiences.
9: We also know GLP-1 households, like the people who are on these drugs often are, you know, controlling the whole family shopping and meal prep. If one person in the family is on a diet, the whole family's on a diet.
6: She says grocers should suggest a GLP-1 friendly food and offer meal planning through their loyalty apps. And after a 4-year break from performing, Celine Dion completed the first of 16 shows this month and next in Paris last night. It brought out tens of thousands of fans who lined the streets around Plenitude Arena waiting for the Canadian singer's arrival. The concert series is expected to be a major milestone for the 58-year-old Dion after being diagnosed with stiff person syndrome. This is the Canadian Press. In sports, the Toronto Blue Jays, one game behind the Cleveland Guardians in the race for the final AL wildcard berth, will aim to win their 3-game series against the visiting Baltimore Orioles today. Right-hander Dylan Cease started on the mound for the Jays, who lost Friday's opener 7-4, but bounced back yesterday with a 7-3 win. Lefty Trevor Rogers started off for the Orioles, who are now 2 games back of the Jays. The Vancouver Rise will be aiming to move into the fourth and final playoff spot today as they take on the Ottawa Rapid in Northern Super League action at Swangard Stadium in Burnaby, BC. The Rise are 1 point behind the Halifax Tides, who lost 1-0 to the Calgary Wild yesterday. And there are 13 games on the NFL's opening Sunday of regular season play today, including one in Detroit as the Lions take on the New Orleans Saints. Elsewhere, the Buffalo Bills line dance with the Houston Texans, and the Minnesota Vikings take on the Green Bay Packers. From the Canadian Press, I'm David Augustine.
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3: Welcome to the Sunday edition of Weekends heard across the Chorus Radio Network. I'm Rob Fay. If you're the early riser, you got the first hour. If you're just joining me, good morning to you. I hope wherever I find you across this country, I find you well. You would think that on a Sunday that there would be not much to talk about, but there is a boatload of things to get to. And I want to start with something that slipped out of the Donald's mouth when in Ireland, speaking with their brass, but yet it had to do with Canada. So again, yesterday, Donald Trump in Dublin, speaking to all the dignitaries, and he's got the media around him, and all of a sudden people started talking about what's going on this side of the water. And Donald says, listen, the U.S. has a great relationship with Mexico, and added that relations with Canada are, quote, good. And then most importantly, ruled out walking away from the North American trade deal, the T-MEC, the CUSMA, as we call it. And even said, and here we go, drum roll, please. He even said that an agreement with Canada could come, quote unquote, fairly soon. Now, on the surface, that might sound like things are cooling down after weeks of back and forth tariffs and import bans, tough talk, and the idea that Washington is not planning to ditch this trilateral deal is absolutely a relief. But if you listen closely, you can still hear the old Trump playbook under a softer tone, because he frames the dispute almost on, I guess you would almost say almost entirely, around Canadian treatment of U.S. farmers. He went on to claim that Canada is slapping a 400% tariff on American agricultural products. Not true. He said once those disappear, Canada will be willing to get rid of everything. I'm not sure if that's true either. In other words, the path to a deal runs through Canadian concessions, especially in dairy and a number of supply managed sectors. I could think about auto as well. Steel, aluminum, the whole gamut. So that's the context that we cannot ignore here. The trade war didn't start over one product. It actually grew out of U.S. tariffs on Canadian steel and aluminum. There were new auto levies, and Ottawa's dollar-for-dollar retaliation really escalated this in a hurry. And then you got to remember, Washington slapped back on Canadian dairy and our alcoholic beverages and motorcycles just a couple of days ago. So when Trump says that a deal is coming fairly soon, the real question is, what kind of deal? Because as I woke up this morning and started to sift through some of the newspaper articles online, be it here on this side of the water or, dare we say, over the UK, everybody is talking about the fact that he says fairly soon. Is this a narrow face-saving arrangement? Maybe some kind of targeted tariff relief? A joint statement on supply-managed sectors? I mean, it could go 100 different ways. Or is it a broader reset that will actually roll back some of these 50% tariffs and import restrictions that have been hitting our Canadian exporters really, really hard? Now, Prime Minister Mark Carney, if you want to try to organize the tea leaves here, also commented recently, saying that Ottawa is bracing for a modest impact from the latest U.S. moves, and has indicated another round of retaliation is unlikely. So he, too, stepping back the rhetoric, albeit slightly. There will not be a retaliation to the retaliation of our retaliation for their retaliation. But he says he has spoken to Donald Trump in the last week. So if you take these together with Trump's weekend remarks, the message is clear. Both sides do want an off-ramp, but neither wants to look like they're the ones who blink first. And, as always, the political clock is ticking. I mean, this is a political risk for Donald Trump heading into the U.S. midterms. Republicans have a bunch of key swing states, especially Michigan, where the Senate race is in play. And trust me, the Donald, I guarantee you, at that Republican convention down in Dallas this week, heard from a number within his party that it's time to get a deal done. Michigan could pay a price if auto and manufacturing jobs take a hit. High consumer costs. I mean, again, we've talked about this till we're blue in the face. Appliances, vehicles, that plays really badly when voters are already unhappy about the economy. And again, this creates an incentive for Washington to, you know, somehow find a way to claim a win, but then just try to move on. The most likely outcome, at least in the near term, is it's a managed de-escalation, which I think is a good thing. Is there some tariff relief, maybe side letters on specific sectors, a commitment to keep CUSMA intact while both leaders claim that they protected their own interests? I mean, that would calm the markets and give business a little breathing room, which I think is a good thing considering everything we've been through. But in the end, the takeaway here as we move on to other things here is Donald Trump's comments that he won't abandon CUSMA is welcome news. I mean, it's not a peace treaty, but it is an invitation to negotiate on his terms. Now, the test for Ottawa will be whether Canada can secure enough relief for exporters and manufacturers without locking in long-term concessions that end up weakening our leverage in the next round. Because in this relationship, and you know it, there is always a next round. All right, let's switch gears here. Jimmy Kimmel is facing a choice that says a lot about the late night era in Donald Trump's world. Keep the show on Disney's terms or walk away and take his political voice somewhere else. Reports are saying that ABC and Kimmel are in talks to extend his contract past May, but with a catch. Disney wants him to cut production costs on Jimmy Kimmel Live in a very big way. And if he doesn't, the show could end after 24 years. Now, here is the curveball. They have put the ball in Jimmy Kimmel's court to fire his staff or a portion of his staff, which is not a good look. Now, the numbers on this are stark. To produce Jimmy Kimmel Live, it is said to cost about $100 million a year. And this, of course, as we know, in all media sectors, this is where ad revenue has collapsed. So think about this. He's got worse numbers than Stephen Colbert, and Colbert got cut. And Disney is looking at cuts across the board. Fewer original weeks, more reruns in the summer, fewer writers, fewer producers, scaling back extensive stunts, and they don't even want to tape every day of the week anymore. And they might even want to dig into Jimmy Kimmel's own reported $15 million a year salary. So this is the problem for Jimmy Kimmel. Is ABC and Disney have basically gone to him and said, we'll keep you, but here's what you got to do. And there was this second layer to this. And this is where Donald Trump comes in. Kimmel has made it no secret that he sees himself as late night's main thorn in the president's side, especially now that Stephen Colbert is off the air. At the same time, the FCC under Donald Trump has reminded all of the broadcast networks that their late night and daytime talk are subject to equal time rules, especially if they feature political candidates. So Donald's got his fingers in this pie. Disney wants to cut back. ABC wants to renegotiate. And Jimmy Kimmel is left with a very tough decision. Now, if Kimmel agrees to Disney's demands, he keeps his ABC audience, but he works with a smaller budget and a bunch more constraints. If he walks, he could go, like many do, fully digital or to a streaming or cable outlet and has way more freedom, but then at the cost of his broadcast reach. So either way, this decision, which is now on the horizon, is going to tell us a lot about how much room there still is for a sharp political late night on mainstream TV, especially in Donald Trump's second term. I'd love to hear from you on this. You can hit me up on my socials at Rob Fay, which is R-O-B-F as in Frank A-I. Do you still stay up late to watch late night? Like, were you watching Stephen Colbert? Do you watch Jimmy Kimmel, Jimmy Fallon? Do you get into that still? I mean, we're a long way removed from Johnny Carson and David Letterman. But do you still, live, without, you know, pre-taping it and rewatching it at your convenience, do you still stay up till 10:30, 11 o'clock to watch some of the big numbers? Because according to the data, not many people do anymore. Kimmel's show averages just 2 million viewers a night. In the old days, you were up around 8, 9 million. So that's how far late nights receded. But I'd love to know, at Rob Fay, if you still do. All right, let's take a break here. When we come back, Lori Turnbull is going to join us. We're going to weigh in on Donald Trump's social media antics and whether or not they have actually helped Canada when it comes to the optics around the world. Lori Turnbull's next. I'm Rob Fay. This is Weekends, heard across the Chorus Radio Network.
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1: There is no doubt that AI is everywhere. It seems like every time I do a show, we're at least talking about it one or two segments per show. But there's an interesting conversation to be had about should we embrace AI as a therapy tool? To talk about this is Kalissa Ungazi, mental health expert. And we're going to get into AI chatbots and places where we need to perhaps draw the line. First and foremost, Kalissa, welcome to the program.
2: Oh, thank you for having me.
1: Okay, so we know that AI chatbots are already being used by many people for emotional support. What can they offer that traditional mental health services might not? Maybe it's, you know, a 24-hour access or a lower cost. What do you see?
2: I mean, those are the top two. Absolutely. I mean, we have individuals from high school to post-secondary to adults who are looking at this thing at, you know, 2 a.m. I need mental health advice, but I don't have a counselor that I have on my speed dial. So, you know, maybe I don't want or, you know, want to burden my partner or my family or friends with whatever I have going on. So let me just put it into a chatbot and sort of see what the response is and let's go from there. And then the second point is the cost. It costs you nothing to enter something into a chatbot, whereas therapy is expensive, especially if you don't have access to benefits.
1: I want to talk about the harmful advice that sometimes AI can give. And people will say it reinforces unhealthy thinking, or maybe just even create an emotional dependency for people who use it maybe too much.
2: 100%. And we are seeing that in people that don't have that ability to sort of separate the two. At the end of the day, AI might be able to give you great information, but a couple things we need to remember is that there's no human judgment piece that's attached to that, right? There's not a person behind the screen. It misses things like human connection, body language, our emotion, our tone. So, you know, also our AI, we can train it to answer in the way that we want it to. Like, unless you're telling that, you know what, I don't want any bias opinion, please, you know, be honest with me. Then if you, for instance, put in, you got in an argument with your partner, it's going to tell you what you want to hear unless you say, like, you know what, maybe just come at it with a non-bias approach so that I know if maybe I'm in the wrong, right? So it can be used negatively as well if we're not careful.
1: Let's say a year ago, I had a disagreement with my wife and I brought up some particular information from that conversation. A year later,

0: I search myself and put in similar prompts, would it remember that conversation prompt that I had put into the AI stratosphere a year earlier?
1: If you have an account with AI, absolutely. So this is where it's good and bad, right?
0: Yeah.
1: It's where you have to kind of weigh. I know myself, I put in a prompt recently, and it was something along the lines of, what if someone were to pick up my phone right now, what would you tell them about me? And it blew my mind. It literally listed my children's names. It listed some of the things that I've put in it. It's listed some of my conflict resolution styles. And I was like, okay, so it really does store everything. Do I want AI to have this sort of capability? Now, the positive piece is you can go in and delete it, right? So, I mean, like it does keep a history of everything if you look, but just be mindful that, yeah, it does keep everything.
0: This is the privacy concern that I think people need to understand before they share this deeply personal information with an AI chatbot. Do you find that people are steering away from this potential help, just because of the fear of the privacy?
1: Oh, of course. I mean, nobody wants their whole life, you know, put on display, you know, unless you're in social media and that is the name of the game. You know, you could have some very vulnerable moments with AI. You know, it's not a person, but it's still a thing that's giving you information when you're in perhaps crisis mode. But when you're out of that mode, you need to kind of think, okay, maybe I should delete this. It gave me the information that I needed. Do I really want it to be stored? Do I want, if there's some sort of privacy breach that happens on the internet, is my stuff going to be safe or is it going to be put out there? So those are conversations that we need to have for sure.
0: Okay, well, I talk about AI in school because I teach at a university and I'm teaching in journalism, and we always bring up the E word, which is ethics.
1: Yes.
0: Are there ethical guidelines when it comes to AI and your mental health?
1: Yeah, for sure. I mean, like, and I'm also a professor, so I teach at a college, and I have the same conversation with my students, right? Is that what are ethical practices? Because we're seeing AI, I'm sure you are too, in the classroom. You know, people are trying to do essays. They're trying to do their reports, all the things with AI. You know, unfortunately, AI is not going away. We need to learn to embrace it. But ethically speaking, you know, you do need to be mindful about what you're putting in there and make sure that it's just stuff about you and not other people as well, right? Because that's a breach too.
0: Kalissa Ngozi is a mental health expert. She's a professor as well, joining us here on Weekends, heard across the Chorus Radio Network. We were talking about, should we embrace AI as a therapy tool? And we went down, obviously, the privacy rabbit hole. But let's talk about some of the positives, because there are things, you know, like, for example, when you travel abroad and you don't know anybody, or maybe you're having trouble at school and you don't want to go hang out with those kids and you want to just do something at home. There are some major benefits to having this tool available to you. Are there not?
1: Yeah, absolutely. It's not just about therapy. It's very much user friendly for a lot of things. You know, I myself am planning a trip to Africa next year. And let me tell you, it's been building me a real kick-ass itinerary, you know, because I put in prompts. I put in deep research mode. It absolutely has helped me with a ton of things. Also, stress management ideas, you know, things like mindfulness and mood tracking, grocery lists. Like, honestly, it is unending. The ability that it has.
0: When you bring up mood tracking, I find that to be an interesting one, just because, you know, obviously you got women that are in menopause, men that are going through their different things as well. Would you say that this is a resource, because of the reality is maybe if I don't know about perimenopause, or I don't know as a man about some of the things that women are going through, that this can actually help me become a better husband or partner to my spouse if I use AI to see not just how they're tracking it, but how I can track what I think their tendencies are as well?
1: As long as it's done with kindness in mind, right? And we're not using it against our partners, but it is a resource. I love that you use that word, because it's true. And it's just asking for clarity, because there's a lot of things that we don't know as humans. You know, even forget the menopause, perimenopause, getting older, all those pieces. You know, as humans, we don't know everything. And AI is used as an enhanced Google, right? It's an enhanced search engine.
0: Parenting and the utilization of AI for parenting. Obviously, there's days where you just don't have the answer for your kids. Mm-hmm. And that can be a newborn, and that can be a teenager, or anything in between. Do you find that AI in this instance is an opportunity for a parent to maybe understand that A, they're not alone, but B, get the kind of insight and information that can benefit them? Because the reality is sometimes you think that you've got to come up with the answer, when in actuality, I would assume that AI's got enough data from enough different people doing similar searches that it might be able to help you instead of just looking for that real person to help you through it.
1: Oh, absolutely. I've used it myself. So I've put in, should I allow my kids to have Snapchat? I really don't want to. How do I have this conversation with them? I've put it in there. Okay. So, you know, my kids love soccer. Can you give me some really good techniques in terms of positioning? You know, how do I advance them so they get a scholarship, you know, in university? Are there programs that I should be looking at? Legit, I have asked it things that I just don't have the answer to, and I don't have someone right away that I can jump to. So let me ask the bot and see what it comes up with.
0: Yeah. And again, it's not meant to diagnose conditions or interpret psychological tests, but it's more just to, you know, be there. And that to me might be the fine line, is it's not necessarily the final answer, but it's at least a collection of data that allows you to maybe formulate your own opinion. I think that would be a great way to use AI.
1: Absolutely. I agree. Right. It is not the end all be all. And we still need that human connection piece. So please don't use it as a replacement. Use it as a resource.
0: Kalissa, what a pleasure. I'm glad that we finally get to meet today. And I wish you, if I don't talk to you before your trip to Africa, which seems like it's a long time away, but it's probably not, I hope you'll stop by the show again and we can continue this conversation.
1: Yes, thank you for having me.
0: I'd love to get your opinion on this. Hit me up on my socials at Rob Fay, which is R-O-B, F as in Frank, A-I. You know, I really do go back and forth with the AI. I mean, it can be used for good. It can be used for evil. I think that's just something we're going to have to live with here. But realistically, like, let's just say you're a single guy or a single gal or a single person and you're, you know, lonely and you just want to go on and they've got all of these different bots or people that you can at least have these quote unquote conversations with. I mean, who am I to judge? As long as you're not using it for nefarious activities, if this is something that keeps you busy and maybe even makes you laugh once in a while, I don't know, man. Maybe it's just one of those things where we should just worry about the stuff that's going on in our house and not worry what's going on in everybody else's house. Again, if it's being used for simple companionship, I think we got bigger things in the world to worry about. Okay, we'll take a break here. When we come back, I didn't realize this, but the prairies just inundated with monarch butterflies. I'll let you know why next. I'm Rob Fay. This is Weekends, heard across the Chorus Radio Network.
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1: One of the many rabbit holes that I go down when I'm just surfing the web online, you know, we're watching TV in the living room and all of a sudden I'll grab my phone and I'll start scrolling, is I love looking at these nuclear bunkers. I mean, I'm obviously not looking forward to nuclear war, but I'm always curious, you know, like how elaborate can they make them? But I thought that this was just, you know, almost fictional, but it's big business. And there's a lot of people that are starting on both sides of the border to consider this, whether it's in addition to the house or maybe they're just going to go out and buy one. So I figured, why not bring in a guy that is an expert in the field? Ron Hubbard is the owner of Atlas Survival Shelters. Kind enough to join me. Ron, good morning to you.
2: Good morning, Rob. How you doing?
1: I am fantastic. And this is a conversation I've been looking forward to because this is right in my wheelhouse. Nuclear fallout shelters. First and foremost, is this only for the ultra wealthy?
2: No. I have bunkers starting at $20,000 and going up there. And ironically, my $20,000 shelters are actually produced in Edmonton. So we actually make them in Canada and bring them down to the U.S.
1: So what does this look like? Is this something that's above ground? Do you dig the ditch and then implant it? Like, walk me through the process.
2: Now, pretty much all the shelters I make are buried in the ground. So the one that costs $20,000 is 8 feet, 8.5 feet wide and 12.5 feet long. It kind of looks like an igloo, but it's poured concrete. It's like made at a factory that makes septic tanks. So they make it and we just ship it, dig a hole and we bury it. With a crane and cover it up and get the job done all in one day. And that is the starter bunker. But the bunkers that you're really interested in are these lavish ones that I'm making for the high net worth people. And these things are like houses underground. They've got bedrooms and bathrooms and kitchens and gun rooms, and they turn them into wine cellars, and some have shooting ranges in them. But yes, I am building bunkers from $20,000 up to millions.
1: What got you into this, Ron? I have to ask, you know, you've got to have a love for what it is you do. What got you into this?
2: Well, I love building things. I've owned my own company for 44 years. And in 2009, there was this thing that came out called YouTube. And I saw a video of a guy that had a culvert bunker somewhere in Utah. And I went over there to see it. And I was like, I got to have one of these one day. So in 2011, I made myself one. I said, you know what, there's got to be other people like me. So I started a website called Atlas Survival Shelters, and I found out there used to be a company called Atlas Bomb Shelters in the 1950s and 1960s. I said, you know what, I'm going to kind of resurrect this sleeping giant, because these things have got to come back, because I just think the world's changing. I think in the future, people are going to want to a safe place. So, you know, with all the tornadoes and hurricanes and wildfires and whatever it can be, I think everybody would want to have a safe room in their house. So I went over to Israel and I discovered that every single house and every single apartment has like a little room that's like 10 foot by 10 foot. Yeah. And it's usually a bedroom, but it's made of solid concrete. So building apartments and houses with safe places have been around a while. Even the Swiss do it on every single house. So I said, you know, I'm going to come back to America and I'm going to see if we can adopt these policies that other countries have. And boy, is it catching on. Now I'm doing entire subdivisions where every single house has a bunker. I'm doing a subdivision in Washington. I'm doing one in Oklahoma, which is on my YouTube channel. I'm doing one in Texas. I'm doing one in Connecticut, where every house has a bomb shelter. And they're totally cool because they turn them into game rooms and wine cellars, and some use them for their gun rooms, and they put all the shelving on the walls. But having a bunker is fun. But if something bad ever really happens, all you got to do is close that gas tight door and turn on that NBC air system. And magically, that room turns into a nuclear fallout shelter.
1: Man, you know, I was thinking acoustically, it's probably a dream come true as well, because you don't hear anything down there, right?
2: No. It's the darkness and the quietness is something most people have never experienced.
1: Is business good when Donald Trump's the president?
2: Actually, business went down a lot. So
1: really?
2: Anywhere in February, we had a record low. As soon as he signed in, business went flat because the people that typically buy bunkers are more conservative. These are your Christian gun owner conservatives in America that buy most of bunkers. But you got to understand, I do a big business in Canada, too. Look, having a bunker is like very fun and very cool. And if you know, I average 5 to 6 million views a day on my social media. So I'm on YouTube, TikTok, Facebook, and Instagram. My channel is called Atlas Survival Shelters. I have almost 2 million subscribers. So I put in bunkers almost every day. So I put out about 3 or 4 videos a week, mostly short videos now, but we do these full length videos as well. But people get to see and experience what I'm doing for these high net worth people. And they're like, wow, I just want one. So I've been doing a lot of interviews lately. So I'm doing a one like that for the Tate brothers over in Romania. And I built one for Mr. Beast, and he did a video in it. He put 2 people in there for 100 days and they won $700,000. And of course, a lot of the media got a hold of the fact that Zuckerberg had one in Hawaii, and I'm under a non-disclosure, so I'm not allowed to talk about it too much. But then, of course, I did one and delivered it to the Kardashian sisters in Calabasas, so I was on their TV show. So most of my clients that are high net worth people, very famous or very wealthy, they make you sign a non-disclosure, so I can't talk about them. But I can say that I've worked with 3 of the top 12 richest people in the world. I've done bunkers for 2 kings in 4 countries. I do bunkers all over the world. Matter of fact, I'm in a discussion right now as we're talking. The guy's texting me, wants me to come to Hawaii. He has a private island, wants me to do his bunker. So having bunkers are like the new hot item of the ultra wealthy. After the planes, the Bugattis, and all the trips and the yachts, I guess let's get the bunker now, you know? So the way I make them, they're fun and they're cool. It's not like you crawl in a hole in the ground and it feels like a Colombian jail cell. The bunkers I make are as nice as any house inside, and they have very cool features like secret escape tunnels. They got tunnels that tie into the house, and they're just cool. But if shit ever hits the fan, of course, they'll be glad they have them. But until then, and I hope that never happens, I make them as recreational as possible, so they feel like they invested in something that they want to show off to their best friend and keep secret to the rest of the people. But if they ever need it, they're surely going to be glad they have it.
1: Ron, I don't know if there's ever been an interview that lived up to the expectation as much as this one. What a thrill.
2: Everyone that's listening needs to go over my channel and watch these videos. They will be blown away. They're fantastic.
1: Amazing. Ron, you're the best. Let's speak again soon. Congratulations, by the way.
2: Thank you very much.
1: Ron Hubbard, wonderful conversation with a guy that I think loves what he does, which is half the battle for many of us, isn't it? There's something strange and really cool about these bunkers. Not the cold concrete boxes from the old war movies, but this new wave of underground spaces that people are building in their homes, no longer known as the basement per se. Some of them, yes, they're serious survival shelters, and others, I would imagine they become like the ultimate man cave or wine cellar, as he mentioned, or home theater, or just a very private party room. I find myself scrolling through these luxury real estate videos, and you can see just how wild this has gotten for, as he mentions, the ultra wealthy. At the high end, we're talking about former missile silos that have been turned into these 15-story underground condos. I saw one that had a saltwater pool, a greenhouse, climbing walls if you're a rock climber fan, bar, library, even a detention cell for those residents that are disruptive within the silo. There is one project in Kansas. It is called the Survival Condo. And they're selling these units for about $1.3 US to $3 million per floor. And it comes complete with 5 years of food, a post for your sniper, because everybody needs a sniper, and enough diesel to keep the lights on for years. Boy, I hope they put the diesel in there a couple of months ago. Unbelievable. And palace-level bunkers as well. They've got them in the Czech Republic. There's some in Germany, some in New Zealand and Hawaii. But these are becoming very big business here on this side of the water as well. I love it. One of them's even got a 20-car garage. If we're facing annihilation, I don't know if I need 20 cars, but I'll take it for what it is. Okay, we'll take a break here. When we come back, we're just going to keep things rumbling. How can you talk to your kids about the world today? I'm going to play an interview with Jen Cox. She's a Montreal-based freelance journalist. She had some great insight into this, and I just thought, you know what? We keep bantering on about this. What are the kids thinking as these waves around the world just keep splashing us in the face? We'll get into Jen Cox in this conversation next. I'm Rob Fay. 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
1: Hey, it's Greg Brady. Hope you can join us on Monday's show after a brilliant mid-September weekend. Weather's going to be great. Jays are home. Hope you enjoy yourself. We're back on the air Monday morning at 5:30 to set up exactly why diesel is going up in price, a record high, and yet regular gas, as in regular unleaded gas, is not. 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
1: Welcome back to the program. We were talking about this just before we went to the break. How do you tell your kids or even just describe the world to your kids these days? I mean, they see it. It's on their social media feeds. It's not rocket science. But how do you let your kids know that everything is going to be okay? Had a conversation a little while back with Jen Cox. She is a Montreal-based freelance journalist. And I said, you know what? It's such a great interview. I wanted to just kind of insert it into the show today. And I asked her the question, just as simple as I just mentioned it here. How on earth do we talk to our kids about the world in 2026? Here's our interview. I loved your article because I think this is a really tricky inlet to kind of navigate the boat through. So in its simplest terms, what age group do you believe is most impacted when it comes to political figures? And how did you tailor that explanation for that specific audience?
2: Yeah, so it is tricky for sure. The kids are hearing a lot of things. I personally have an almost 12-year-old son, so I'm kind of in the middle road of answering certain questions. He's hearing things at school, or he's stumbling across things on social media. I think the little guys, you know, they hear little bits and pieces, and it's all very overwhelming to them. So I would think, you know, talking to younger kids might be the trickiest age group, and then as they get older and have better grasps on things, you can kind of get into the topics a bit more. Obviously, with teenagers, even more still, right, with those ideologies and stuff like that.
1: I think one of the challenges is when you are a kid, for example, I used to look at, you know, the Brian Mulroney's of the world, the Jean Chrétiens of the world, and I was like, wow, they're larger than life figures. You aspire to be a figure of that grandiose nature. And it seems now, I don't know if kids have that same desire, Do you find that maybe kids nowadays look at these leaders and maybe don't have that same admiration?
2: Yeah, I think that they're kind of presented things in a very skewed way, right? They're on social media. There's very random people out there that are making videos to explain certain concepts, and they kind of get muddled and lost in the confusion of all of that. So then they come to mom and dad or even go to school, and they kind of need a little bit more clarification. I think that we get a lot of news, which was something one of my experts when I did this article for Today's Parents, Dr. Victoria Tower at McGill University, she said, we got to watch how much we have that news on, right? If we have it on all the time in the background, they can hear a lot of different things, and it can all be very confusing. And I don't know that they're looking up as much to politicians as they were, because they're kind of made to look like entertainment in a way, especially in social media. So again, I really like to have those open chats with my son about what is really happening in the world and where is he getting his information from.
1: You know, that's such an easy thing to overlook, Jen, is the fact that back in the days we used to wait for the 6 o'clock news. I remember going over to my grandmother's house and, you know, Bill Good would come on and it was, you know, the voice of God basically telling you what was going on in the world. And from that, you would disseminate the information throughout your family. But now, insert phone, insert immediate access to 30-second TikTok videos about Trump, Elon, you know, who's Mark Carney. As a parent, is that what you have to navigate more than anything? It's just the technology around your kids?
2: Absolutely, absolutely. I mean, when he comes up to me and says things like 51st state or tariff, or it's like, well, let's start at the beginning. Where did you find that information? Where are you getting this information? And then let's kind of pick that apart. You know, I did a little research myself for the article, and there are some very reliable sites out there which got me to actually think I need to introduce those to my son. CBC News has an entire channel devoted for kids. They had a very simple explanation of who Mark Carney was and what's going on there, what tariffs are. So I think it's really being proactive as a parent, finding out what they're looking at, where they're hearing stuff, but then giving them the tools to find that right information at the end of the day.
1: Jen Cox is a journalist based out of Montreal, joining me bright and early. How as a parent, and I can speak as a parent as well, I'd be curious to get your thoughts on this, though. How do you as a parent keep your bias in your pocket?
2: Oh, that's a good one. I you know what, to be perfectly honest, because my son is almost 12 and he's a pretty mature 12, I don't know that I do keep it in my back pocket. I will present it in a very fair way, but his next question is naturally going to be, well, mommy, what do you think about that, right? And I think that there is a way to still express your opinions, and that's what my experts in my article said. You know, Georgia Dow is a psychotherapist here in Westmount, and she said sometimes the way that you say things can be just as important as what you're saying. And so I think you can still give your opinion to a certain point, but you can watch the terminology that you use, that kind of stuff, so that you still leave it open for your child to make their own choices at the end of the day. And I think it's really important to ask kids what they think. You know, give them that opportunity. It's very validating for a child to know that you're listening and you want to know that their opinion matters too. And even things like Georgia saying, follow up in a couple of days. You know, if you have a pretty heavy talk about something, let them mull, and a few days later, come back to it. Ask them, hey, you know, what were you thinking about that after that discussion? To let them know again that they were heard. You know, you really want to get that opinion. So I don't know that I keep it in my back pocket necessarily. It's pretty hard sometimes to keep that concealed. But again, I think it's in the terminology and the way that you present the information.
3: I had a friend who said he got stumped by his child. He's got a 10-year-old, so right in your child's range. And basically the conversation stemmed around, is the states taking over Canada? When you talk about that being the protection that we've had our whole lifetime around the maple leaf, all of a sudden being questioned, it's really hard because, you know what, my grandparents fought for this country. I mean, there's a disconnect right now between me as a person that was just old enough to remember what my grandparents went through, but then telling my kids, like, no, we're not going to have to go to war like your great-grandfather did, but you're not 100% sure.
2: Absolutely. I mean, Victoria pointed out something interesting for my article, and she said, you know, at the end of the day, what it comes down to is telling your kids you're part of this family, we're all at home, and there's no immediate danger, right? That fear of the unknown for a kid is very intimidating and very scary and can be at the root of a lot of anxiety. But when it comes to our immediate concerns, well, we're all here together and everybody's fine. Even if we don't agree on certain things, that doesn't mean that there's any imminent danger. You know, you're safe here. Your family is still your safe place. But yeah, it is a very tumultuous, it's different every day, right? There's new things coming out constantly, and it's tricky being a parent navigating, explaining these politics for sure.
3: The only thing I hope my kids never ask me is, what is crypto? Because that's the algebra question that I'm not quite 100% ready to answer anyways. It was a fantastic article, Jen. I really appreciate you allowing us to call you up and just talk about it. And I just thought it was a really smart breakdown of how you can engage your kids in politics, but also do it in a way that is parental, which I think matters. And I think that really counts in today's day and age. What was the one thing as you were doing your research and talking to all these different people where you were kind of like, I'm going to use that. I'm going to put that in my tool belt and use that as a parent.
2: I think being a journalist, I do have the news on a lot, right?
3: Yep.
2: I have this sort of retro radio on top of my refrigerator in the kitchen. When I get up in the morning and start my coffee, I put on talk radio. You know, I watch the evening news. I'm checking my phone. I think because I'm in the industry that I'm in, I didn't really realize how often I do have news circulating in the house. And yeah, it can be a little bit overwhelming. I mean, we even know as adults after a while, it can be a bit much. So I think at the end of the day, after I wrote this article, I was like, you know what? We can listen to some music on the radio too. Nothing against talk radio. I love talk radio. But when it comes to the kids, for sure, we should probably watch a little bit of how much they're getting inundated, because like you said, they're on these devices themselves now. As they get older, they're getting their own information constantly put on them. So I think I can kind of watch how much, you know, news I've got going on at home. So that's definitely something I took away for sure.
3: Awesome. This was a great conversation, Jen. I hope our paths cross again soon. And thank you for your time this morning.
2: Thanks so much, Rob. You have a great day.
3: That was Jen Cox, a Montreal-based freelance journalist that's going to help take us to the break. All right, news, weather, traffic, everything relevant to your Sunday morning, wherever you are across Canada. I hope you're having a great Sunday. When you and I get back together, you know, one thing I will say about the 9/11 memorial over the last week, it was great to hear about how many Canadians did good things in tough moments. We're going to talk with Luann Davis, owner and artistic director of Nomad Stages, talking about Stephenville, Newfoundland and their hospitality during 9/11. We'll get to that conversation next.
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29: National Newsroom of the Canadian Press. I'm David Augustine. Prime Minister Mark Carney is set to meet with his UK counterpart Andy Burnham for the first time during a trip to Europe this week. Burnham is the United Kingdom's fourth prime minister in 4 years amid a revolving door in the country's top office. He took over as leader of the Labour Party after Keir Starmer resigned due to a series of political challenges and pressures. Carney is also set to address the European Parliament in Strasbourg and attend the State of the European Union address during the trip. Sports organizations are urging governments on both sides of the border to suspend sports-related tariffs. They warn of heightened economic challenges and declining participation in healthy activities due to U.S. tariffs and Canada's retaliatory duties. A spokesperson for the Washington-based Sports and Fitness Industry Association says affordability supports sports participation and helps it grow, and the tariffs are impeding that. Now, the association represents more than 700 sporting goods and fitness brands, manufacturers, retailers, and businesses, as well as youth and professional leagues. A brand of prepackaged peanuts have been recalled in Ontario and Quebec over possible salmonella contamination.
0: The Canadian Food Inspection Agency has issued a recall for roasted lemon and chili peanuts sold by brand PK. The recall, first issued on Thursday, instructs consumers to throw out the peanuts or return them to the location where they were purchased. The CFIA says food contaminated with salmonella may not look or smell spoiled, but it can make a person sick. The agency adds there are so far no reported illnesses associated with the recall. Don Mitchell, The Canadian Press.
29: Ottawa has remained tight-lipped after U.S. President Donald Trump said Canada wants to make a trade deal very badly. Trump told reporters in Dublin on Saturday that Canada is just like Iran in that it wants to make a trade deal with the U.S. before adding, quote, I hope Canada appreciates being in the same sentence with Iran. When asked if he planned to have the U.S. pull out of the Canada-United States-Mexico agreement on trade, Trump first made references to negotiations between Iran and the U.S. to end a war that started in February. While Alberta Premier Danielle Smith says it's unlikely her government will launch a new Crown Corporation to build out natural gas pipelines in the province. Here's more from Canadian Press reporter John Kennedy.
1: Her comments follow a leaked report warning Alberta could lose major AI data center projects because the province's gas pipeline network is running short on capacity. Smith says she's been talking with TC Energy and other private companies about getting more gas to customers and creating more competition. She says there's enough interest from the private sector that the government likely won't need to build new infrastructure itself.
29: According to the report, the Crown Corporations would cost between $53.9 million and $162.6 million, while building a new major natural gas pipeline could have a price tag in the billions. And on day four of the Toronto International Film Festival, organizers will hand out tribute awards. Helen Mirren, Penelope Cruz, and Seth Rogen are among the Hollywood stars to be recognized. This is the Canadian Press. In sports, Marco Arap finished second in today's men's 800-meter final at the World Athletics Ultimate Championship in Budapest, Hungary. Despite creating a gap on the field during the final lap, the Edmonton native was unable to hold on for the win. Ben Shelton was not even a year old the last time an American man won a Grand Slam tennis title. Now, at the age of 23, Shelton can end his country's drought and win the first Grand Slam title by an American man since Andy Roddick in 2003 when he takes on the top-seeded Alexander Zverev in the U.S. Open final today. And Kimi Antonelli took advantage of Lando Norris's mishaps to win the Spanish Grand Prix in Formula One's return to Madrid, increasing his lead in the driver's standings. Now it was the second consecutive victory for Antonelli, the young Mercedes driver who had come from behind to win his home race at the Italian Grand Prix last weekend. From the Canadian Press, I'm David Augustine.

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1: You know, as I mentioned just before we went to the break, it was really great during 9/11 to just hear about Canada's compassion. There was no rhetoric on that day. We were paying tribute to those who lost their lives and so many people who rolled up their sleeves north of the border to help with Operation Yellow Ribbon. Most Canadians know Gander's 9/11 story from Come From Away, but Stephenville has its own tale of hospitality. On that day, 13 planes and more than 1,000 stranded passengers landed on the West Coast, and the town opened its door. Let's talk about that story and a new stage production that's marking its 25th anniversary. We're joined live by Luann Davis. She's the owner and artistic director of Nomad Stages. Luann, welcome to the program.
2: Hello, thank you for having me.
1: Well, most Canadians, again, know of Gander, but what is Stephenville part of that day?
2: That day, Stephenville had an airport here as well, and originally, there were supposed to be 27 planes heading our direction, but the weather changed and they had to divert some of those planes in other places. So we ended up with 8 international planes and 5 smaller private jets and things. So we had over 1,100 people land here in Stephenville from all over the world. We had passengers from Germany and France and other parts. So we had our local college was able to take up a lot of the passengers. And then we had people staying in hotels. And just like in Gander, we also had people open their doors and take people right into their homes.
1: It's really interesting that you've decided to make this a stage production. Again, we've heard of Come From Away, but you have a new production, When the World Stopped. And what do you hope the audience feels when they leave the theater after seeing this production?
2: Well, we just had our two shows on Friday and Saturday, and we were hoping that the audience took away some memories of where they were and what they were doing and how they may have helped out and other people that they know. And we wanted them to also reflect on how the world changed that day and the role that Stephenville played in helping show our traditional Newfoundland hospitality to the people who really found themselves in a situation that I guess no one could even have imagined before that day.
1: 25th anniversary evoked a lot of emotion and a lot of memories for a lot of our listeners, a lot of our callers on that day. What memories or emotions did it evoke in you?
2: Well, I was a university student when that happened. I wasn't actually even in Newfoundland. I was in Nova Scotia at the time. And I just remember it being just something unimaginable. Like you could not imagine what was happening. And then just the tragedy, watching the towers collapse and the people and then hearing the stories of the stranded passengers and everyone who lost their loved ones. It was really... It was a day that you will definitely never forget. We had one of the people in our cast who actually were involved in sweeping the planes here in Stephenville. And I know being in the production brought up lots of different memories for her as well.
1: I'd be curious to know if somebody who was grounded in Stephenville ever came back. You know, the hospitality was so unique and so immediate for many of these passengers who didn't even know what country they were in at certain points. Have you ever heard a story of somebody that's made their way back? Because to me, I think you always want to go back and be it pay tribute or even just, you know, walk the same steps again. To me, I think this is a part of why your play is so important, because it tells a story. It tells about the compassion, but it also speaks about the people that actually just didn't know what was going on. They just disembarked a plane.
2: Mm-hmm. It was actually really interesting. On Friday, I got an email from a gentleman from England who had been here. And he had heard about our production and he wanted to wish us well. And he shared some photos with me of his time here and mentioned how he really wants to come back to Stephenville with his wife and his children now, and visit where he was. So we're actually planning on continuing to develop this production. It was done in a very short period of time. We did about 6 weeks. And our
1: Oh,
2: goal
1: wow.
2: is to continue to develop it, add more original music. And I'm really hoping that this gentleman that I spoke to and maybe other passengers will hear our story. And we're definitely putting out an invitation if anyone has stories that they want to share with us that we could help incorporate into our show and definitely welcome them back into our community and hear firsthand their memories that they have from here.
1: Luann Davis is the owner and artistic director of Nomad Stages. And I think this is a really neat follow-up because, again, we know so much about Gander's story, but the new production is called When the World Stopped, and it tells the story of another community, Stephenville, and so many people who were a part of a really unique situation. I'm curious to know from your perspective, and I've asked this of a few people, Luann, so there's no right or wrong answer. When it comes to kids that weren't even born in 2001, what do you want them to take away about that day and your community's role in it?
2: It's interesting. I'm also a classroom teacher. I teach grade six, and one of my students in my class is in the production. So she's been in school talking a lot about 9/11. There were a lot of kids in my class in grade six who had no idea what it was about. So the last few days have been a lot of questions, and they want to know. But on Friday in class, they did a reading that we wrote, like something that I wrote, just kind of focusing on Stephenville. And I guess I want them to know the history of that day in general, but also I want them to see that that our community stepped up and helped, and that's kind of what it means to be Canadian. I think we take care of people no matter where they are, and we want to help. And I hope that they kind of see that and can. Yes, it was a huge tragedy, but I think a lot of maybe friendships and memories were made that wouldn't have happened if this tragedy hadn't have happened.
1: Schools, churches, the College of the North Atlantic, summer camps were all turned into shelters almost overnight. So many people stepped up, right from airport staff and college employees. The one question that I have for you is, how do you get so many people to house and feed and support so many people so quickly?
2: Again, I think that's like part of the Newfoundland way. When things need to be done, we just step up and see, well, how can we help? And we tried to show that in our production. Just okay, what can we do? We're out of rooms at the hotel, but what else can we do? How can we help? And I think that's kind of the spirit of what happened here.
1: Well, I love it. And I love that you've got this to tell the story and share the story. And hopefully, as you guys continue to build out this production, more people like you mentioned do see it and want to take it in. It's a wonderful time to just circle back on good Canadiana, if you will, just considering the way that the rhetoric's going on around the world. So I appreciate your time, Luann, and thank you to you and your entire team that are putting on this production.
2: Thank you so much for having me here today.
1: It's my pleasure. Luann Davis, owner and artistic director over at Nomad Stages, putting on a play right now that I think is it's just a great reminder of how galvanizing Canadians can be in moments of need. And again, we focused on this on just 9/11, but I was thinking, you know what? Why don't we tell these stories on 9/12 and 9/13? I mean, there's just some good stories out there about our communities, and I wanted to share one there. Okay, we'll take a quick break here. When we come back, the need for food allergy education. It's imperative. Kids are going back to school, but do they know how to use an EpiPen? Do they know what to do if all of a sudden somebody's in anaphylactic shock? These are key questions. And the thing that we need to know is, do they know, speaking of kids, what to do in these moments? We've got a doctor on the line on the other side of the break that's going to talk about this education and how all kids need to know what it takes to save, potentially save, somebody else's life. I'm Rob Fay, back with more Weekends Heard Across the Course Radio Network.

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1: More than 600,000 Canadian kids live with food allergies, and as schools reopened last week, experts say education and preparation are both critical to preventing life-threatening reactions. I want to talk about this from a parent's perspective, from a teacher's perspective, and what do students need to know? We're joined by live by Dr. Samira Jamie. She's an allergist at the London Health Sciences Center, associate professor in the Division of Clinical Immunology and Allergy at Western University. Dr. Jamie, welcome to the show.
2: Hello. Thank you so much for having me.
1: Well, that is a staggering number. More than 600,000 children under 18 in Canada who report to have a food allergy. In your practice, are you seeing more severe reactions, more first-time diagnosis as kids return this fall?
2: Not necessarily. There is a lot of awareness of it. There is overall a trend to increase in diagnoses of food allergy for sure. And one interesting thing is that I'm seeing a lot more multiple food allergies in the same child.
1: Really? Can you expand on that? What do you mean by seeing more than multiple?
2: So when I started practice about a decade ago, I was only seeing, you know, isolated peanut allergy or isolated milk allergy. But now it's almost like there's a milieu where there's multiple allergies that brew in the same person with, you know, milk and egg and peanut and tree nuts coexisting. Increasingly, foods like sesame and soy and even mustard are more recognized. And these foods are, I would say, more difficult to avoid. Sesame and soy are in a lot of different foods. So I think the landscape really has shifted.
1: I'd be curious to know from an educator's perspective. I mean, I've taught at a university. Nobody's ever taught me how to use an EpiPen. We've never had a health session, and I don't want to throw my institution under the bus here. But from a teacher's perspective, are you expected to know how to administer an EpiPen? Are you expected to know how to use an inhaler to deal with an allergic asthma attack? I mean, are these things that that we need further training on? Like, should you know?
2: I think that is such an excellent point and such a relevant one, as I've sort of gained more insight into what school boards are training their teachers and staff on, and what universities are preparing themselves on. And even amongst healthcare workers and even physicians who are not allergists, there's

0: actually literature that shows that using EpiPens or epinephrine devices, now that we have a nasal epi, using epinephrine devices is not really as straightforward as we thought. And not everyone, like 8 out of 10, for example, 8 out of 10 physicians were able to properly administer epi in a study. So, I don't expect teachers to become allergists, but at the very least, it's very helpful to handle, just to have the device in your hands that helps manage and treat anaphylaxis. And it's also very important to just have actual, actually touch an inhaler device, actually kind of go through the steps rather than doing things on online modules, which a lot of institutions train staff on.
1: I'd be curious to know because recess is when you have your snack, you're on the bus, maybe there's some after school activities. Many of these reactions don't necessarily happen inside the classroom, and sometimes
0: Totally.
1: it's just the kids that are there. So, doctor, I'd be very curious to know, do you think that in addition to having the teachers and the support staff educated, that it wouldn't be bad to teach our kids just about some of the little details, like how to at least identify that somebody around you is having a challenge?
0: Absolutely. So I always tell parents the best. So food allergy, we know, is associated with a lot of anxiety because, on top of kind of new teachers, new classrooms, new people in the room, you've got this daily thing to be vigilant about. So the best way to reduce that, some of that anxiety, is preparing yourselves. And one of the important aspects of preparing yourself is to ensure that you have this safety net of adults around you who are capable of managing a severe reaction should it happen. And that awareness immediately can de-escalate a lot of the anxiety. So a lot of practical things, including before school, speaking to everyone from the person driving the bus to the yard staff, to the after-school faculty, to the principal. So everybody, having everybody on board, having an up-to-date anaphylaxis action plan, simple things like making things the child's epinephrine isn't expired. Everyone knows where everything is and that the ad adults who supervise the kid actually know how to use it. Those are all key things.
1: Dr. Samira Jamie is an allergist at the London Health Sciences Center. She's also an associate professor of research lead at the Division of Clinical Immunology and Allergy at Western University. It's a mouthful. You must have a big business card or small font. But doctor, I just want to get into this from a kid's perspective, because in these key moments, it's really scary. I mean, I had somebody who passed away in high school from a peanut allergy,
0: Oh,
1: and this was
0: I'm
1: back in the
0: sorry.
1: Yeah, back in the 90s, and I remember hearing about it. I mean, I wasn't there when it happened, but I just was like, peanuts can do that? And I just think when kids realize the magnitude of some of these allergies, sometimes they get scared because they just don't know. How do children digest allergies? Because sometimes we think it's just, oh, it's just an allergy, but some of these are life-threatening, and I just didn't understand that as a kid, and I'm wondering if this generation, maybe the education out there, needs to be a little more firm but a little more digestible.
0: Absolutely. I think, first of all, I'm very sorry about your classmate. It's really, it's actually a very big burden on our kids because food allergic kids are being asked to navigate something that's unusually difficult, right? So eating is an everyday activity that everyone does casually. And this is something that potentially can make them very sick. So they have to think about ingredients and cross contact and whether someone understands what allergies are, whether there are medications nearby. So some vigilance that comes about is appropriate. And we teach the children to be careful. We don't really want the food allergy to become the organizing principle of their childhood. So the goal is really to give them enough systems and support so that they can participate in without sort of constantly being hypervigilant and scanning the environment for danger. There's lots of qualitative research that shows that fear and social isolation and sort of emotional stress does exist, including among school-age kids with food allergies. And in being informed about management and having supportive peers can really help them feel more safe and more included.
1: You beat me to my last question, Doctor, because I was going to ask you about the stigma and even bullying, because I remember in high school, it was not the nicest cafeteria at times, and you just always knew. And it's just one of those things where I think, you know, things like hand washing after meals, cleaning protocols, it can feel restricted if not handled well. So this goes back to the education and the teachers and the support staff, making sure that this one kid in the class, for example, who you can't eat peanuts in the classroom because the one kid could die from it, that it's, I guess that it's communicated in a way that doesn't shine light on the one kid who's got the ailment. It's on helping these kids understand that they're helping somebody in their class.
0: Absolutely. And yes, exactly. We don't want your child, we don't want our children to become social pariahs when there could be very simple prevention measures to prevent a reaction. So no sharing of your food, washing your hands after eating, cleaning eating surfaces, avoiding food-based classroom activities if reasonable, and sort of communicating with the families before you have special events at the school or you have celebrations. So those are all, I think, fairly simple steps that could really make the environment a lot safer.
1: Doctor, I really value the conversation this morning. It's such a timely conversation with everybody going back to school this week. Thank you for it, and especially doing this live on a Sunday morning. Let's talk again soon.
0: Thank you. Thanks for having me. Take care.
1: You got it. You as well. Dr. Samir Jamie taking us to the break here. Great insight. Boy, it's tough being the kid with the allergy, be it gluten or, you know, whatever it ends up being. But just know that there's support out there. And I think every kid should know how to administer an EpiPen. Quick break here. When we come back, what the super El Nino is going to mean for our Canadian winters. It's hot out there. We'll talk about that next.
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1: Welcome back to the program. A super El Nino is building in the Pacific, and forecasters are saying it's going to reshape Canada's winter with mild temperatures for much of the country, less snow in some regions, and more rain and freeze-thaw cycles in others. I don't know about that as much as our next guest do, but we'll break it down with David Phillips, climatologist with Environment and Climate Change Canada. Welcome to the program, David.
2: Well, Rob, thank you so much for inviting me aboard. Yeah, this is El Nino. It's captured the attention of the world. Everyone's been talking about it since the springtime. And we've been sort of waiting for its shoe to drop on us. But it typically is a cold season kind of phenomenon. And so we're getting hopefully prepared for it.
1: So models are pointing to a very strong or a quote unquote super El Nino, with some calling it the Godzilla of El Ninos. How strong is this El Nino compared to past events?
2: Well, Rob, you know, first of all, it's not weather. It's not a storm. It's an ocean current down there off the coast of South America, Ecuador, Peru. I mean, 6,000 to 7,000 kilometers away from Canada. And you think, well, how could that possibly affect our weather? But this one began in the springtime. It's now, you're right, Rob, it is the Godzilla of El Nino. We've been monitoring this since the last 80 years, various El Ninos. They typically occur, you know, in the springtime. They peak in sort of November, December. They're usually dead in the water by the following spring. They last 9 to 12 months. But there's often an effect well after it's dead in the water because of the residual heat. Now, this one, to be an El Nino, Rob, all it needs to be is the water temperatures in that off the coast of South America need to be a half a degree warmer than normal. That for 3 months in a row, that qualifies for an El Nino. This one is about 2.6 degrees warmer than normal. And Rob, it's still growing. It's still strengthening. It's got November, December to get stronger. The models seem to suggest that it'll be 4 degrees, like a hot tub, above a normal. So this is the big one. We've never seen one this huge so early in the season, and it's likely to stay put right through until spring. And it's clearly going to affect us in many ways. In some ways, Rob, we've already seen the effects globally. I mean, they've had the weakest monsoon ever in last 20 years in India. There's been drought and fires in Indonesia, terrible smoke in Philippines. We've seen droughts in Central America, flooding somewheres, droughts here. Now, for us, it's kind of interesting. We've seen that the effects of it at the beginning is in the hurricane season. And Rob, this has been in the Atlantic Basin, the Atlantic Ocean, this has been the quietest year ever for hurricanes. What happens? You've got the warm water, but you don't have those winds. The winds just cut off the tops of these thunderstorms. They can't develop into hurricanes. So we've had no hurricanes. We've had, I think, 4 or 5 tropical storms, but nothing. And this is the beyond the peak season, peak time of the year. We're in the Pacific Ocean. It's been absolutely just, you can't keep track of them. They had 17 tropical storms, and they've had last week, they had 3 hurricanes spinning together simultaneously in the Pacific, and many of them have hit Hawaii. So we've seen the early beginnings of it. But for us, hey, it's going to start showing up in the fall, where I think we're seeing a warmer than normal fall. But it almost doesn't cancel our winter. Rob, we are the second coldest country in the world. We're the snowiest country in the world. But, you know, what we often look at to say, well, what is this winter going to be like? We're calling it for it to be warmer than normal with less snow possibly. But what we do as climatologists, we say the past is a guide to the future. We looked at the past sort of strong El Nino 3 years ago, 2023-24. And let me just tell you what it was like across the country. We had no skating on the Rideau Canal in Ottawa. Toronto had like 60% of its normal snowfall. Winnipeg usually gets 53 cold days below minus 20. They had 16 of those suckers. Edmonton had 21 of the normal 37 count. And much 2/3 of their annual snowfall. Vancouver's a little strange because even in a La Nina winter, you get Pacific air flows off of the into Vancouver. So it doesn't show up as much as it does dramatically in other parts of the country. I mean, last year you should have had snow. You had like a trace of snow. So you might get more snow this year, but doesn't mean that El Nino has been leaving you alone. So, hey, a really interesting year coming up. It may be, you know, I remember the last one we had, we felt more like in Toronto, we felt more like Vancouver. We had more fog, five times more rain than normal. So it really does kind of put a damper on recreation snow, anything with snow, can't build ice roads. I mean, there are winners and losers with this kind of a thing. Some people don't like winter. Well, they'll be happy with El Nino, but some who love winter, embrace winter, well, they're going to be left on the sidelines.
1: I'm curious to know how this is going to affect energy use and infrastructure and winter maintenance. Like, I was thinking a warmer winter generally means lower heating demand in major cities.
2: Oh. Rob, you got it right. I mean, in 23, 24, we saved 15, 20% on our home heating bills. I mean, my gosh, we didn't have it on someday. Sometimes we had the windows open. It was so beautiful. It's productivity's higher. Insurance costs are lower. You don't have roof collapses because of snow. Commuting is easier. I mean, you can't build ice roads in the far north. That's a real a hurt for people up there. But Rob, often our impacts are felt more in the springtime. So we say we cancel winter close to it, and then we come to, so we've had very little snow. All of the snow that's come has melted earlier. So what you start off with an earlier frost-free or earlier forest fire season, you have often not a lot of flooding in the spring, but you have a lot of potential for droughts And so there are consequences for it. I mean, I would always think if I was ordering weather, manufacturing weather, I'd ask for, you know, Goldilocks weather, not too hot, not too cold. I mean, you don't want to, you kind of want winter, but you don't really want it in its brutality. And one of the things that I'm really curious about this winter, you know, are we going to see that Hollywood movie called The Godzilla of El Nino beating it up with the frigid polar vortex? We've heard of polar vortex. It's these cold moments that we get in Canada. So we don't guarantee what the winter is going to be like. And El Nino doesn't blow every day. So sometimes it allows that polar vortex to come down and bite us in the butt. I mean, and what you need for that polar vortex is something to poke it. It's like a sleeping giant. Well, El Nino might do that and might cause it to spill salt. So my sense is I wouldn't put away the balaclava or the booster cables quite yet. I think we will have a taste of winter. It just won't be as long and hoary as it sometimes is here in Canada.
1: David Phillips is a climatologist with Environment and Climate Change Canada, joining us here on Weekends, heard across the Chorus Radio Network. David, before I let you go, I, as a guy on the West Coast, the first thing that I think of when I see something like this is the ski hills, and they have struggled, ski resorts in BC, Alberta, Ontario. What does a super El Nino mean for things like base depths and snowmaking needs and the reliability of a season that is big business in some of these provinces?
2: Rob, it is tough news. I mean, they've had a couple of fairly decent years in the last little one, and since the last El Nino, you can't even make snow. So resorts in the east, for example, or in the west, that they can make snow. I mean, they really can't. You have rain on top of the snow, so it doesn't last very long. I mean, essentially, what you do is if you see some good skiing weather, go for it. I mean, don't book off sick, play hooky, because it's not going to last. You can't guarantee it, you say. So, but snow's an interesting one, Rob. Just I'll end with this, is that in Calgary, for example, they had more snow, for example, in the last El Nino, because what happens in El Nino, you get warmer storms, but warmer air holds more moisture. So if that warm air with lots of moisture bumps into some cold air that's lingering, well, you're going to get the snow. And so that's why Calgary, for example, the last one had maybe 50% more snow than they normally did, where Calgary or Edmonton had maybe 2/3 of it. So it's a little bit of a crapshoot with regards to snow, but generally it means a less white winter for Canada.
1: It's a great conversation, David. Thank you for it. And thank you for all the insight.
2: You're so welcome, Rob. Bye-bye now.
1: All right. 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Boy, That's awesome energy. Love his vibe. Okay, we'll take a quick break here. When we come back, we're going to drop to a knee and pay tribute to a Canadian boxing legend who passed away this weekend. We'll tell you about his story against the greatest of them all next.
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1: Welcome back to the program. So many things going on in the world that sometimes the big stories get swept to the side, but I wanted to make sure that we had time to talk about Canadian boxing legend George Schiavolo, who died at the age of 89, and his passing is drawing tributes from all around the sports world, because for many, Schiavolo will always be remembered as one of the few men ever who stood in the ring with Muhammad Ali, not once, but twice. and never went down. But his story is much more than just two famous fights. It's about toughness, it's about pride, and this went well beyond boxing. Shivalo is Canadian. Well, born in Toronto in 1937 to Croatian immigrant parents, his birth name was Jure Kuvalo. And he grew up in a working-class neighborhood. It was known as the Junction, and it was tough. He turned professional in 1956. He made a real quick name for himself as this hard-hitting heavyweight, and he had an incredibly strong chin. He fought 93 times over a 23-year career. I don't think anybody does those kind of numbers anymore. He won 73 of those bouts, lost only 18, drew 4. Of his 73 wins, 64 of them were knockouts, and he became a 5-time Canadian heavyweight champion. And most importantly, in all of those fights, he was never once knocked off his feet. Now, the fight that put him on the map, for those who maybe don't know the life of George Shivalo, what made him famous, is in 1966, March 29, at Maple Leaf Gardens in Toronto, Shivalo got a chance to take on Muhammad Ali, who was at his peak. I mean, Ali was fast, confident. He was already a global icon. He had beaten Sonny Liston. He was dominating the heavyweight division. And then all of a sudden, you got Shivalo, who was a local challenger and seen by many as just this massive underdog. But for 15 rounds, he took absolutely everything that Ali could throw at him and kept moving forward. He lost the decision, but he left the ring on his feet, and Ali later called him the toughest opponent that he had ever faced. And that endorsement from Muhammad Ali became a central part of George Shivalo's legacy. They met again years later in 1972. This time it was out here in Vancouver. And by then, Ali had returned from exile and was trying to rebuild his claim as the best heavyweight in the world. Shivalo was a little bit older, a little longer in the tooth, but he still refused to be knocked down. Second fight was much more one-sided. Shivalo loses again by decision. But again, the same story. No knockdowns. And no surrender. Again, he took on Muhammad Ali twice. He shared the ring with other legends of that era, Joe Frazier, George Foreman. He challenged for the world heavyweight title twice, and while he never won a world belt, his durability and his record earned him respect all around the world. In 97, he was inducted into the Canada Sports Hall of Fame. In 2011, there was a statue erected in his honor in his family's ancestral region in what is now Bosnia-Herzegovina. What people don't remember is the pain that Shivalo carried outside of the ring. After he retired, his family faced a whole series of devastating tragedies. 3 of his sons struggled with heroin addiction. 2 of them died from overdoses. A 3rd took his own life. His wife also died by suicide. And Shivalo spoke openly about this in his later years, saying that he wasn't made of stone and that he cried every day, but he kept going. And in that sense, his toughness wasn't just about absorbing punches. It was about surviving a life that, probably hit him a lot harder than anybody did in the ring. For many Canadians, and especially in Toronto's Croatian community, Shivalo is a symbol of pride. And again, he represents the immigrant story, the son of newcomers who worked hard, they stood tall, they earned respect on the world stage. And again, known not just for his fighting ability, but for his dignity, a lot of quiet strength there, and the way that he carried himself in public life. So he died on his 89th birthday. And tributes, again, pouring in from athletes and politicians and fans. And in an age where we talk a lot about resilience, his life is a reminder of what that word really means. So again, George Shivalo passing at the age of 89. And I thought that that deserved definitely a segment on our show. Okay, we'll talk about a few other things here. Toronto Blue Jays have 13 games left if they want to salvage their 2026 season. Was trying to comb through the numbers the other night, just trying to say, okay, is it possible? Is there a way to do it? The team that they're chasing in the standings, they've leapt over a bunch of them, but there's still one team that they got to catch. That is the Cleveland Guardians, who have a game today against Minnesota. That is on the road before they come home for 6 games. They take on the White Sox, who again are the best team in the Central Division, then the pesky Sacramento A's. And then they've got to go into Boston and Kansas City. So the Guardians, if you were to tell me how tough is this remaining 13 games for them, I would say it's about 6 out of 10. They've got a chance. So if the Guardians go 500, the Blue Jays just have to be one game better because the Blue Jays do have the tiebreaker against Cleveland. For the Blue Jays in their final 13 games, they don't play anybody who's got a record above 500. Excuse me. They've got Baltimore, who's 3-7 in their past 10. They've got Detroit, who traded away Tarek Skubal, and really they're just kind of getting through it. Texas is going to be an interesting one because Texas is still in the conversation of the wild card, just a couple of games back of the Blue Jays. And then the Blue Jays finish with 3 games against Cincinnati, who has been dreadful for the last couple of seasons. So, again, I know the Blue Jays haven't exactly been world beaters over the last week, but it's still right there. If they can just do a little better business than Cleveland, who I think actually has a tougher schedule of the two teams. If the Blue Jays get in, it will save a little bit of face, considering all the injuries and Vladdy, who has not hit a home run at Rogers Center. I mean, unbelievable how much he struggled at home this year. I don't think I've ever seen anything like it. But the reality is right now, between the fatigue from going to the World Series last year and then, of course, the heartbreak of the World Series in Game 7 and just being a year older as well, it's been a really tough year for the Blue Jays. So if they somehow squeak into the wild card, I think you tip your cap to an organization that has really been fighting through some stuff in 2026. And I do want to touch on this. Celine Dion made her way back onto the stage for the first time in 6 years this weekend. She's back to headlining shows. It was a pretty emotional moment for the star. She broke down in tears a number of times during her performance. She had this happen in France. It was the first show of a long-awaited residency in Paris. And when she first came out to the stage, I think it was about a 6-minute standing ovation, tears before she even got through her first song. She played all the hits, Power of Love, All by Myself, and of course, My Heart Will Go On. She made a brief appearance at the opening ceremonies at the 2024 Summer Olympics, but mostly around the last couple of years, she's been unable to perform. She's got that stiff person syndrome, and it's a disorder which causes severe muscle stiffness, painful spasms. She actually made it public and let people know about it and showed some footage that is, you know, with her having seizures, it's really tough. So the fact that she made her way back onto the stage is a pretty big deal. And even the Canadian Prime Minister, Mark Carney, in a tweet acknowledged that one of the best to ever do it is back on the stage, and he was happy to see it. So a lot of stuff going on here, and already some emails coming in about George Shavallo. I just mentioned it minutes ago, and you guys already with a couple of recollections. I had an owner, true story here before I go to the break, I had a story... I guess I could tell this one really quickly. Former owner of the Vancouver Canadiens actually has the robe and gloves that Muhammad Ali wore against George Shavallo in his fight in Vancouver. We were at a party at his house, and he says, "You want to try it on?" I'm like, "Hell yeah, I'm a little too heavy for it, but I'm going to try. I'm never going to say no to this." So I actually got to put on the gloves and wear the robe that Muhammad Ali wore in that fight against George Shavallo. It's one of the coolest things I've ever done. All right, we'll take a break here. When we come back, we're just going to keep things rumbling. You're listening to Weekends, heard across the Corus Radio Network.
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28: From the National Newsroom of the Canadian Press, I'm David Augustine. Prime Minister Mark Carney will meet with French President Emmanuel Macron in Saint-Pierre and Miquelon on September 20th as Canada seeks deeper strategic ties with France. Their discussions will focus on defense, energy, aerospace, and critical minerals, while also covering emerging technologies, including quantum satellites and supercomputing. Carney says stronger cooperation reflects shared values and long-standing connections between the two countries. The meeting comes during a busy diplomatic stretch that also includes Carney's first talks with the UK's Prime Minister. Protests are planned for Ottawa's high-stakes summit aimed at attracting new investment to Canada.
29: Organizers of the demonstrations believe Prime Minister Mark Carney is keeping company with business leaders they say are exacerbating global crises. Hundreds of executives and global asset managers are arriving in Toronto for Canada's first-ever investment summit to get a look at major projects in various stages of development. Labor unions, Indigenous leaders, and climate and housing advocates are expected to mobilize early this week. Several organizers say they reject the government's plan to put Canada's economic future in the hands of CEOs and worry about public services, pipelines, and arms manufacturing. Don Mitchell, The Canadian Press.
28: Some sports organizations and companies are urging governments on both sides of the border to suspend sports-related tariffs. Anisha Butt is a spokesperson for the Washington-based Sports and Fitness Industry Association.
30: Tariffs continue to pose an economic burden and create an economic pain point for fans, families, communities, businesses, and participants of the sports and fitness industries.
28: She says the organization is urging both the Canadian and American governments to come back to the table and restart trade negotiations. Well, President Donald Trump is on his way back to Washington after attending the Amgen Irish Open, which took place at his golf club in Doonburg, Ireland. Trump presented the trophy to winner Shane Lowry and announced that he will lift the 15% tariffs on Irish whiskey originating from the European Union.
2: On behalf of the United States of America, I am going to take the tariffs off.
28: In May, Trump announced he was removing tariffs on British whiskey, including scotch and spirits made in Northern Ireland. President Trump is urging Ukrainian President Volodymyr Zelensky to halt strikes on Russian diesel facilities, saying they are worsening a fuel shortage. Ukraine says the attacks target infrastructure financing Russia's invasion, while Moscow has intensified drone and missile strikes on Ukrainian sites and the power grid. And Canadian grocers are seeing strong pharmacy sales growth as demand rises for weight loss drugs such as Ozempic and other GLP-1 medications. Loblaw and Metro reported pharmacy same-store sales growth above food sales, with prescriptions and rising GLP-1 volumes driving gains. Health Canada has approved three generic semaglutide products, which analysts say could broaden access despite lower prices per prescription. This is the Canadian Press. In sports, the Montreal Canadiens have signed Zachary Bolduc to a four-year contract. The annual average value of the deal is $4.2 million U.S. Bolduc had 12 goals and 18 assists in 78 regular season games last season in 25-26. Canada's Marco Arap finished second in the men's 800 meters at the World Athletics Ultimate Championship. The Edmonton native crossed the finish line in 1 minute 42.28 seconds. In the men's 200 final, seven-time Olympic medalist Andre DeGrasse finished fifth with a time of 19.92 seconds, while Toronto's Aaron Brown placed seventh at 20.23. And Breonna Stewart scored 22 points. Jackie Young added 18, and the U.S. took down France 97-79 to win its fifth consecutive Women's FIBA World Cup championship. The victory extended the American streak to 36 straight World Cup wins, dating back to the semifinals of the 2006 World Cup, where they lost to Russia. From the Canadian Press, I'm David Augustine.
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5: The following is a paid commercial program. Unless otherwise identified, the guests on the program are employees of or otherwise represent the advertiser. The opinions expressed therein are those of the advertiser and do not necessarily reflect the views and policies of Corus Entertainment.
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7: Welcome to September, my friends. And in keeping with the seasonal tempo, it's off to a tough start. What can I say? And, you know, just to add to, back to school, getting your kids organized and a new schedule. So it was a long summer. It's hard to pivot into a period of, responsibility. And just to add insult to injury, the new headline that came out this week is that AI has a 10% chance of killing all of us in 10 years. Wow. What a headline. That'll stop you in your tracks and make you glue to the television. Look, I'm an optimist, glass half full. I think man is better than that. The threat is the threat. And, this whole AI build-out continues. It certainly has been a very investable theme. Our clients have done remarkably well, made a lot of money off of it. Certainly at the front end of the year, the first 6 months have been absolutely spectacular. Big pivot occurred this year where the hardware trade that just worked so well passed the baton to the software trade. So we did our best to change tempo, go from a jig to a salsa, I guess, and load up on the software names. But it's back and forth right now. And it's amazing, you know, when you have such a solid run. And then you sort of tread water and, you know, get back a little bit of ground, which we have done. But hey, we're still up 40% on the year versus 11 for the market. But people don't like to give back. You know, most are fine with it, but it's just that 2% of people, it's a lot of work. You know, dealing with their own expectations and high watermarks and psychology and behavioral attributes that often, well, not often, so frequently works against common sense, better judgment, and their own self-interest. I can't stress these points enough. And Jackie, again, you're there beside me through it all. As you know, our biggest challenge often is dealing with a few individuals who, I hate to say they don't get it, but they don't get it.
0: It's behavior biases. It's psychology. Siobhan's actually taking psychology in school right now. And honestly, we were talking on the way over. And what we do as investors and as investment advisors, we deal with so many different people's personalities, different biases. And truth be told, the market does go up over time. Earnings go up over time, as does revenue. But it's people's behavior that keeps it from it.
7: Well, it's short-sightedness. And again, technology is our enemy in many a way because too much stuff comes at us so instantaneously, i.e., you know, AI is going to kill all of us in 10 years. That's quite the headline. But people stop in their tracks. And, you know, there's this bias against AI build-out. People have their own inherent beliefs about AI, and it's already in their lives. They're already using it unbeknownst to them. But they do fear it, for it's going to take their jobs or displace their own children, and that hurts them. Again, I do believe it's a tool that will be embraced, and it will be in many ways for the better of all. I'll give you a great example. Kids back to school. My brother, God rest his soul, passed away 4 years ago. So Sebastian took over the ownership of Russell's Jeep Liberty. It was a clunker 4 years ago. Put a Band-Aid on it, took it to the mechanic, safetied it, had it on the road for 4 years. So it was basically 4 years of quote-unquote free driving. Nothing's free, but better than buying new. Time to replace the vehicle, and Kathleen is happy with the Tiguan. We're thinking maybe, you know, moving her up and giving the Tiguan to the kitchen. Well, if I like the Tiguan, I'm fine with it. You know, I'm not a big car lady. It works. I really like the car. So I said, fine, you keep the Tiguan. I'll go buy a used vehicle. And again, you want to talk about an asset depreciating permanently is a car. And we all know that. But I went and bought a, what did I buy? I bought a Jeep.
0: Liberty, Wrangler.
7: A Wrangler. Thank you, Jack. I'm not a car guy. Jeep Wrangler, the basic engine, which is a 3.6 liter. That's the one to get. Don't get the hybrid, I was told. Don't get the smaller engine. Forget it. Get tried and tested, which is their 3.6 liter. Off the lot for $36,000. 4 years new with 50,000K on it. And it was technology that drove me out to Guelph. Had a dealership in Toronto, and they offered me a car with 40,000K more and a year older for more money. So they, for 2021, they wanted 41,000 with 90,000K on it. I got a 2022 with 50,000K on it for 36 grand. And the good thing about this trade is new, that vehicle off the lot is $85,000. So $85,000 turned into, call it $35,000 in 4 years. Depreciating asset. And, you know, it's funny, Jack, unlike a stock option, which actually loses its value the closer it gets to end of life, it holds value, and then the time erosion is most expedited at the end of an option security's life. That's, you know, this is 2.2 money talk here, but hang on to that thought. When it comes to a vehicle, it has its most depreciation, the rapidest depreciation at the beginning of its life cycle. So, you know, and you know that from your boat. You bought a used boat, and I think, did you make
0: money? I sold it for more, yes.
7: You sold the used boat for more. Yeah. Anyways, we're talking toys. And that's what money does, is it helps you buy these toys, but you can buy them frugally as well. And, you know, many toys, I do believe in renting as opposed to owning. Anyways, one of my favorite things in life is my puppy, my dog. And, I came across Craig's Cookies. He was on our show a few months ago and didn't hear of him, never heard of him. But I mentioned Craig's coming on my show. And, oh, Craig's Cookies. Wow, that's really cool, Wolf. He makes great cookies. And Craig, thank you. Welcome back to the show. You're the owner and founder of Craig's Cookies. Excellent product. I'm a foodie.
1: Oh, thanks.
7: I hate the word foodie, but I'm a food ecologist. Yes, I'll take that. A food critic. Hey, Siobhan, I'm a good food critic, right?
8: Oh, yeah.
7: Yeah, Siobhan's in the studio with us. Yes, it is back to school time. And the blessings I have is Siobhan is going to TMU now. And my office is just down the street. And Siobhan likes to hang out with her dad. I'm blessed. I don't see my boys, my daughter, all the time. And I know all my daughter's friends, too. Anyways, if you have some friends coming over, maybe we can share a Craig's cookie with them. We're going to cut it in half. You're not getting a whole one.
1: We can get you more cookies.
7: These are, can you?
1: Absolutely.
7: All right. How many friends are coming over tonight? He's a Craig's going to pursue you.
1: I'll come bake them for you.
7: It's like, would you really?
1: Why not?
7: We could shoot that on video. It'll go viral.
1: Absolutely.
7: Anyways, you have now treats. Any dogs out there? Treat. My dog's ears perk up when I say treats. You have doggy treats now.
1: We do. I have a corgi. His name is Jonathan. And I thought that the next little chapter of Craig's Cookies would be Jonathan's Cookies, which is, just little biscuits for dogs.
7: How long has that product been on market and how has it been received?
1: We actually launch it next week.
7: Oh, very exciting.
1: So this is a scoop. This is an exclusive.
7: You know, I'll tell you, one of the smartest entrepreneurs I came across was a ice cream truck at the end of the park. hot day. There he is, little bella dingling. Mm. And I said, I'm going to get an ice cream. And he said, would you like a doggy cone? I said, pardon? Yeah, I'll do a little doggy cone for you. No charge. I said, sure. Next time we go for a dog walk, you know which way this dog wants to go.
1: Absolutely.
7: Back to that truck. We had a fight with the dog to reroute him. But that's a good move.
1: Yeah, no, we're really excited. You know, we've shared it with a few dogs and Jonathan is obviously in love with them. I didn't think I'd be a dog owner in Newfoundland.
7: A Newfoundlander, that's what you should have.
1: That's
7: a dog. That is a dog. What else things weigh?
1: A Newfoundland dog?
7: Yeah.
1: I mean, probably is close to as much as I weigh. Probably, but I'm 250 pounds, so
7: you think? Not.
1: I am 250 pounds.
7: Really?
1: I quit smoking 3 months ago.
7: So. Well, I'll tell you something. If you want to know if the food is good, look for a fat chef.
1: Absolutely. What kind of dog do you have?
7: A golden doodle.
1: A golden doodle. What's your dog's name?
7: Baxter.
1: Baxter.
7: Baxter.
1: So we'll get Baxter some Jonathan's cookies as well.
7: Yeah, but dogs are good. I think they're very therapeutic. I just think they round out a family and they're good for your soul.
1: We didn't have dogs growing up. And what it's really taught me is how to be present. Dogs are so in the moment. And I think, you know, what you're talking about with AI, we need more of that. How to be human, how to be in the moment and present with the people or the animals around us.
7: You know, the radio is in the moment.
1: Mm-hmm.
7: And again, if you want human interaction, listen to the radio. It is Hi-Fi Radio, AM 640. I'm Wolfgang Klein, a show about money. 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And friends, it can be yours. Just drop us a line. 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
2: 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Unless otherwise identified, guests on the program are employees of or otherwise represent the advertiser. The opinions expressed therein are those of the advertiser and do not necessarily reflect the views and policies of Corus Entertainment.

to the month in the show. Indeed, it's an important month. We all get serious and focused, and you know, the phone rings a lot more in our department. People want to do reviews and hand us more money and ask us what's going on, and that's what we do. We take care of people, and, well, good people take care of their pets. And I hate seeing those animal commercials on TV, and, you know, Sarah McLachlan, I'm not sure if she's saving cats or something, but it just rips my heart out. America, same thing. Icon, Carl Icahn, Jack. Okay. He has opened up a, call it a dog sanctuary, and rescuing dogs from, I guess, euthanization, if we can call it that. And dollar for dollar, whatever you donate, he will match. So good on Carl. He's going to, corporate raider, they called him, a leveraged buyout guy. He's been on Wall Street for decades, but there's heart in some of those folks on Wall Street. Hey, just think about Warren Buffett, the world's largest ever philanthropic individual. That's the right word. He's philanthropic indeed. Craig's Cookies spending a little time with us. We're going to have a little fun. Again, it is a show about money. I want to pivot over to the business side of your company. I just want to share with you, I went and saw Rush last week in Montreal. So much fun. The Bell Centre, called the Montreal Forum, is the finest venue when it comes to a large stadium in Canada. What a great, great venue. And Rush put on an amazing show. It hit everyone in the heart. And we had a lot of fun. But on the way, I had to pull into one of the Villes. And I got, you know, my wife and I were laughing. How many towns along the 401 end in Ville? Bowmanville, Unionville. Okay, Unionville's the other way, but Belleville. So we were getting them mixed up. We forgot what town we stopped off, Jack. Anyways, ended up in one of the Villes. And I had a Jersey Mike sub. I've been intrigued by this brand because private credit has lent it money. And I learned that at a private credit conference. We're kicking the tires on some private credit. Thank God we didn't buy any. But private credit, it was Blackstone, as a matter of fact, has lent Jersey Mike's a lot of money. I don't know, 50 or 100 million anyways. And it's a private company. And so if you want, you know, sort of access to Jersey Mike's, you buy into the private credit fund who's lent Jersey Mike's some money and probably at a pretty egregious interest rate, but that's what they do. Anyways, the company is expanding Jersey Mike's. They want to have 270 locations in Canada by 2027, I believe. So I off I went to the store. So give me the classic, whatever it may be. Of course, this big menu you're looking at, it's like a Seinfeld episode. Don't know which one to pick. So I take their advice. And I had the Italian, and they said, do you want the half or the full? I said, what's the half? It's just half a loaf. I said, forget it. I know the half loaf from Mr. Subs, not very much, so give me the full. And off they went, made it, four slices of cheese, I don't know, pounds of meat on it. What a beast of a sub. It was the biggest sub I ever seen. It was almost like one of those super subs from Subway Sandwich. You know, those party things? It was huge. It ran across the car, so I'm cruising down the 401. I ate the whole thing. Kathleen could not believe her eyes. They cut this thing into four. And it was big funny, you know, sauce dripping on my pants. I had cheese coming in, or, you know, the shredded lettuce down on my, who cares? I'm driving to Montreal. I'm wiping into the floor. How clean I want to get to the hotel. What a feast. Businesses like that, if you get the right one, you can build a good career. I remember Jim T.

0: Jack back in the late 70s, I guess it would have been high school, quit his high school gym teaching career and opened up a McDonald's franchise. He probably did very well by that. Craig's Cookies is in the house. I don't know about Jersey Mike's, what they're worth. They're staff heavy and quite busy. Good lineup in it, but that's an American success story. And we should tariff them, I think, just for a little while. Eh? Tariff those darn.
1: Tariff that sandwich of yours?
0: That sandwich. It was a $25 sandwich. Oh, like, I said, $25. But then once I got it, I said, oh, God, this thing's got, I could have, you know, done some curls with it. It was huge. But Craig's Cookies, franchise model, you're up to 26 locations?
2: Yes, sir.
0: Good memory. Yeah. Is that something you put in your cookies?
2: Yeah.
0: Nice. Well done. What's the all-in cost for a nice franchise to get it up and running?
2: You're asking the wrong person. You'd think I'm the guy to ask. $35,000 to get the franchise, and then obviously you have to then build it out and start your business.
0: So the franchise fee story, but that does not open up the store.
2: That does not open the store.
0: And so to build a store, what's the typical cost?
2: You know, it all depends.
0: Do you help them with that, with design?
2: Or? We do. We have all of the decks available. Obviously, cost is dependent on tariffs, wood, all of that kind of thing. But it can be anywhere from $0 to $500,000.
0: To build a store?
2: I know.
0: Is that the most that one of your franchises has invested in a store?
2: Not yet, but you know, you never know.
0: You can see it.
2: Yeah.
0: You do coffee as well?
2: We have drip coffee. When I started my first location in 2018, we had a Bun-O-Matic. Remember those from like cafes? And we had that just so that I could have coffee. So then I sold it. And it was in Parkdale, so it was perfect. It was on brand, Bun-O-Matic coffee maker. Yeah, yeah. And so we have coffee mostly for our team, but we do sell coffee. But we're thinking about starting like an espresso program. Do you think we should?
0: I don't know your story. I don't want to consult, but certainly I do like good coffee. I would, if you do it right, you got a good cookie. Mm-hmm. You want to pair that with a good cookie, your Drip-O-Matic, probably not on...
2: a Bun-O-Matic, not so much. Yeah.
0: In terms of revenue, couple of years in, what kind of gross revenue can you do in a business like yours?
2: It really depends on how much work you put in. You know, one thing that I've learned through starting a franchising program is my ability to be able to reflect on my success as a with our corporate stores. And I was just discussing this yesterday with another friend of mine who started her own business. She does Shoe Shining down underneath.
0: Is she one of those little franchises?
2: Penny Loafers. Yeah, really? She owns it. And she's an actor. We worked at the Shaw Festival together stage. And we were talking about being business owners and how when you're a business owner, you're on 24/7. You're thinking about the business 24/7. And at the end of the day, you don't get to go to anybody and say, how do I fix this?
0: No.
2: How do I figure this out?
0: You got to do it.
2: And with franchising, in all the research I've done and working with most of our great franchisees, is really seeing folks that love entrepreneurship and really understand the amount of work and effort that goes in. You're not going to get a return on your profit for 4 to 5 years. I mean, when I started Craig's Cookies, making cookies out of my oven in Parkdale, 12 cookies at a time every 10 minutes, buying butter from the convenience store, which...
0: That sounds efficient to me.
2: It was pretty efficient because I didn't pay myself for 5 years. And what I didn't know is I was building a brand. Uh-huh. And somebody brought up the word brand to me 6 years ago, and I'm like, what's a brand? Is that what I've done?
0: Yeah.
2: And they're like, yeah, that's what you've done.
0: So you're telling me your stores won't make a profit for the first 4 to 5 years?
2: It depends on how much work you put into it. You can make a profit maybe within 3 to 4 or 5 years.
0: I want you to hold that thought. Friends at home. So there's a businessman who opened up a business and shows you have to put in time and effort and patience. Oh, mm-hmm. Instantaneous world, patience, diametrically opposing. We've had clients in the stock market, I kid you not, 6 weeks into the program, I'm not making any money. They want to make money on day one. Jack, does it work that way? Do you make money on the first day you invest in the stock market? It's a very simple close-ended question. Yay or nay?
1: I got to say 50-50. You may make a little profit.
0: 50, okay, fair enough. A fair answer.
1: But probability is no. Your time horizon is supposed to be 10 years. Think long-term and you'll get the outcome that you're looking for.
0: You have to stretch your time horizon. I go back to the beauty of entrepreneurs when it comes to guys like you as clients of ours. You get it. You really understand business. You know, if you're Jonathan, doggy cookies don't sell. Are you going to order more of them and put more on the shelf?
2: Jonathan's cookies?
0: Let's just say your new doggy cookies.
2: Yeah.
0: Let's just say the product doesn't succeed.
2: Yeah.
0: Are you going to order and manufacture more and fill up your shelf with more product that doesn't work?
2: I think it takes time. I think, you know, ask me that question.
0: You're not playing with me, Craig. You're supposed to say, no, I'm going to discount it. Because that's what retailers do. If something doesn't sell, they drop the price and discount and move on.
2: I think now, eventually you're building
0: a brand here. You're building a product here, so I understand that. But you're going to ultimately, over time, this is basic business, you're going to focus on what works.
2: Oh, absolutely. Absolutely. I know what you mean. Right?
0: Yeah. Take away focus from what doesn't work.
2: Mm-hmm. Time is money and efficiency. You know, where do you put your energy? And
0: again, time is money, but patience is also imperative in the process. The question, again, is how patient do you want to be? But I'm going to go back to, when it comes to markets, my good friend, the long term, very easy to predict. The short term, very difficult to predict. So you got to stretch your mindset into that, several years approach when you're looking at a portfolio. Because you could open up one day and the market gets weak and stays weak for 18 months. And then it turns back and rips higher real quick. So I cannot stress the importance. What you don't want to do is enter the market and all of a sudden, you've unfortunately entered it on a bad day. And you watch it roll over and then you exit. Not the thing to do. It's like opening up Craig's Cookies and you're hoping for a big grand opening. All of a sudden, a torrential storm comes in and no one shows up for your grand opening. Well, you're not going to give up because the weather does come and go. Well, same with the moods of the market. It ebbs and it flows. So difficult often to appreciate the truth in that statement, but extend your time horizon, increase your success. 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
3: 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Unless otherwise identified, guests on the program are employees of or otherwise represent the advertiser. The opinions expressed therein are those of the advertiser and do not necessarily reflect the views and policies of Chorus Entertainment.

0: back. It is a show about money. Yeah, back to school. Get focused again in life. Hopefully we can help you get focused on making some money. Whether you're an entrepreneur and you want to start up a franchise, Craig's Cookies in the room. He's supplying us with some nice cookies, and I got some doggy treats. I think Bax is going to really appreciate these doggy treats, Jonathan. And the product hits next week, you said?
1: Yes, on the 16th, I think.
0: In all 26 locations?
1: All 26 locations, yeah.
0: Wow. Are your franchises happy? Franchisees happy?
1: They are, yeah.
0: They're excited?
1: Yeah, they are excited, yeah. I mean, any opportunity to be able to have new features and new products, especially these days, is really welcome. And, you know, us as a Canadian business, anything we can also kind of broaden our community. When we started back in 2013, it was just me giving cookies and selling cookies to my friends. To be able to broaden the community is great.
0: What other provinces are you in?
1: Newfoundland, where I'm from. Nova Scotia and Alberta.
0: And for those new locations, East Coast or West Coast, what's more profitable?
1: You know, like we talked about before, it has to do with how much work you put in. Yeah. But Halifax is killing it right now.
0: Really?
1: Yeah.
0: I've never been. Have you been to Halifax, Jack?
2: I have. It's a great city.
0: It's a great city, eh?
1: Oh, it's awesome.
0: I have not been to Halifax. I love Canada.
2: The Lower Deck.
0: And I love...
1: The Lower Deck.
0: And I like cruising Canada. It's a lot of fun.
1: Yeah, Halifax is great. And there's a lot of students, and we do really well within that demographic.
0: A lot of students still in Montreal?
1: In Montreal, yeah.
0: A lot of students, you know, just reflecting on my little rush experience over the weekend. A lot of fun, indeed. It is time for back to school. We'll get a very serious professor on. He's actually a portfolio manager and chief investment officer, Outcome Metric Management. Noah Solomon, been on the show many a times. Very pragmatic. In his approach to money management, with a primary focus on risk management. Don't lose your money, rule number one. Rule number two, read rule number one. And then along the way, hopefully you can make some money. Did I sum it up pretty well for you there, Noah, as to what you guys tried to do?
3: Yeah. I think one thing is we're very data-based. We don't do anything based on necessarily, you know, predictions of what's going to happen in the next month or year. It's completely algorithmic and data-based.
0: Do you think your algorithmic database is going to kill us in 10 years?
3: No, I don't think mine will. Others might.
0: That's the new threat I picked up this week. AI could kill us in 10 years. Jack, you know, the only way I think AI could do it, because they have these agents right now running, and they ran pretty rogue, and one of the chief developers is the one who actually quit. I think it was with OpenAI. I think OpenAI quit, and he said, you know, what we are building here is beyond dangerous. But... to kill us all, I think obviously it gets into the nuclear reactors and launches some missiles. That would probably do the trick. But how else could it kill all of us?
1: Have you watched Terminator?
0: It couldn't poison Craig's cookies.
1: It couldn't poison Craig's cookies. No, I don't think so. I think cookies will survive.
0: The cookies will survive, but you may not, apparently.
1: I may not. Will be full.
0: What about the dogs?
1: The dogs will always survive. I think the dogs will be the ones that will actually, they'll be the ones that take over the world.
2: They'll be eating the cookies.
1: Anyways,
0: we have a little fun here, Noah. Tell me, September has been a little choppy, seasonally expected. Interest rates are pushing higher. And it's interesting, bond yields in the United States, the big focus is at 5% yield on a 10-year. It's now 4.9-ish. It was over 5%, I think, 3 years ago when the stock market was half of the value it is today. Interest rates then went down, so we're probably going to normalize. Jack, your call was perhaps a little surprise. Normalization of rates at the next Fed meeting. We'll see if that, of course, takes place. But with that kind of a backdrop, Noah, how is your asset mix currently structured? How defensive and how offensive are you right now?
3: We're pretty defensive, and I'll kind of give you the background as to why that is. I mean, we generally are, but maybe perhaps more so now. And, you know, I'll start talk about what I don't know, and I don't think anybody else does, and then what I think I wouldn't say I know, but I'm pretty confident of, and then what to do about it.
0: Sure.
3: So I don't know what markets are going to do over the next month, 3 months, or year. I don't think anybody does. So I'm going to kind of politely step away from that, which I don't think I can comment confidently on. But I do have a pretty good idea of what average returns are going to be over the next 10 years.
0: I think you were listening to the earlier part of my show. No, you're ripping me off here. It's exactly what I said.
3: Oh, sorry about that.
0: It's okay. It's fun.
3: But and I'll tell you why I think I can say something intelligent of what average returns will be over the next 10 years, as opposed to where I can't over the next year or two, or maybe even three. And the simple thing is valuations. So if you look at historically what value, you know, your starting point valuations and what that means for returns over the next year or two, it's very noisy. There's no relationship. So you can start at high valuations, have great returns over the next year or two, or bad. You can start at low valuations, cheap, and have great returns over the next year or two, or bad. There's no signal there. Mm-hmm. It's just random. Mm-hmm. Which is to
0: say price doesn't matter.
3: Which is to say valuations are a horrible timing mechanism. Because markets can be overvalued, stay overvalued, and get a lot more overvalued.
0: Correct.
3: And same thing with cheap markets.
0: Yeah, people have trouble appreciating that statement you're making. It's a good statement, and I agree with your statement.
3: But I'm going to say a but. Mm-hmm. But if you actually look at the historical relationship between where you start in terms of valuations and average annualized returns over the next 10 years, mm-hmm. there's a very strong relationship.
0: Yeah, interesting.
3: Which means whenever you start at low, below average valuations,
0: you should get an above average return over the extended period of time. Yeah, and vice versa.
3: And the other way
0: around. Jack always says that about the bond market. Actually, that's actually brilliant. You know, your starting yield is a good indication of your ending yield. I.e., if the market's offering you 5% yield, you'll probably end up making a 5% return the next.
2: There's like a 95% correlation.
3: Maturity.
0: Yeah.
3: Yeah. Absolutely.
0: Yeah.
3: You know, so, but then I don't know the path, Wolf. Like, I can't say if, so basically what I'm saying is over the next 10 years, returns are going to be below average. So if average equity returns over the long term are 9%, you're not going to get that.
0: Mm-hmm.
3: You're not. Now, I don't know how far below they'll be. Number one, whether they'll be 6 or 5 or 4 or 3, I don't know. But I'm sure they'll be meaningfully below average.
0: You know, it's funny. I'm going to hold that thought because, Jack, your best buddy made the same statement probably 20 years ago, Warren Buffett. He said, Jack, with valuations where they are today, I'd be surprised if equity markets generate a 7% return in the next 10 years. Do you remember him making that statement, Noah or Jack?
2: No, but I do remember him making that statement in 1969 when he closed down his hedge fund because the market returns looking forward were not that good because of valuations. He was actually correct. The 70s were a decade
0: lost decade. Yeah. It's Hi-Fi Radio show about money. Little open mic going on here. Craig's Cookies has invaded us with doggy treats. Treat, and some cookies for Shivani and her little brood that are coming over, ladies. Back to school. Shivani, how's school going, Shivani?
4: Good.
0: Yeah? You invaded my office again. All your friends are in the office. She loves coming to my office. She just loves it. Comes in and has circle time with all the ladies at the office. It's great. One big family. Indeed. We're going to take a quick break. Get back with Noah Solomon, Outcome Metric Management. He's a money manager, runs Dow. 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Noah Solomon is the guy. Quick break, get back to him right after this.
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10: Hey, it's Greg Brady. Hope you can join us on Monday's show after a brilliant mid-September weekend. Weather's going to be great. Jays are home. 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We're back on the air Monday morning at 5:30 to set up exactly why diesel is going up in price, a record high, and yet regular gas, as in regular unleaded gas, is not. 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
11: 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Unless otherwise identified, guests on the program are employees of or otherwise represent the advertiser. The opinions expressed therein are those of the advertiser and do not necessarily reflect the views and policies of Corus Entertainment.

0: It is the show about money. And, well, we are here to educate you and help you. Perhaps just, you know, help you from yourself. It is so random, the world of investing, but the world of business. Again, Craig's Cookies in the house, and he said, you know, you build a franchise, don't expect to make any money in the first 3 to 5 years. It takes time. Likewise, with an investing program and a savings program, it takes time, patience. Is now a good time to invest, Wolf? If you got 10 or 20 years, it's a great time to invest and just continue to do it. We get asked that question all the time. You know, the markets are up a lot. Gee whiz, is now a good time to invest it? Again, Noah was just saying, you know, valuations don't really matter in the short term. In the long term, they do, but in the short term, they really don't. The trend is your friend. And amidst all this, you know, bond talk, interest rate rising, inflation hoopla out there, you know, the equity markets have been jostling a little bit, but they're still basically, what, 2.5-3% from their all-time high. And the reason being because earnings are up a ton. Corporate America is making gobs of money, gobs of it. I can't stress that point enough. And so, you know, the risk of interest rates, truly, in my view, is not at the corporate level. It's not even at the personal level. It is at the man's level, the government. They have borrowed too much money. And you know, Trumpy, he's scrambling. And all these dangly objects to take away from what really matters and these rising interest rates and his deficit spend. That's what really matters. And, well, the Iranians, they got him a-running. He poked a bear. Probably shouldn't have poked. And they're having fun, sort of. And no one likes war. No one likes death and destruction. But they have a different timeline. Their timeline is not November in the midterms. No. So if you can't do the Straits of Hormuz, why not? Then the Lake of America it is. Oh, goodness gracious.
1: Send out a $5,000 check to everyone while you're at it.
0: That's his new move, apparently. Yeah. What would that cost America?
1: $1.3
0: trillion. $1.3
1: trillion.
0: Yeah. Oh, my goodness me. Noah, what do you do with that?
2: You know, as I think Stan Druckenmiller, a famous investor, said, the bond market is the only fiscal disciplinarian left in the United States.
0: I like that. It's true. Yeah, no, no one's bigger than the market.
2: Way back when it used to be, you know, the Republicans were stalwarts of balanced budgets and fiscal prudence, and the Democrats were the spendthrifts. Now it's just a race to see who can spend more. There's no sane person in the room. So the debt just keeps piling up and up and up. And ultimately, though, they're going to have to do something because the bond market's going to make them. It's going to make them.
0: It will force the trade. 100% the bond market is bigger than any individual institution.
2: You can't bully the bond market. What are they going to have to do? It's really hard to cut spending. You can slow spending growth or halt it, but you can't cut it. It's very hard to do that with entitlement programs. They're going to have to raise tax. I don't know by how much, and I don't know when, but I have a pretty good feeling of where they're going to raise tax. And my first bet would be corporate taxes. Number one, because it's politically palatable, meaning not too many people are going to feel bad with Alphabet or Apple paying more tax. So politically, it's very palatable. So that's my guess. And maybe secondarily, my second bet would be taxes, you know, a new income tax bracket, a higher bracket for people who make, you know, the top 1% or something. But corporate taxes are going up. I don't know by how much and I don't know when, but the bond market's going to make them.
0: I agree. Back to your portfolio, again, data-driven. You take the emotion out of the way you mix assets into the equation. I'm very curious. It's been a good bull market, challenging in the bond market. You got two places to put money, basically stock or bond. You can go into dry powder cash as well, but we'll call that bond as well. Even short-term T-bill is a bond. It's a debt instrument. Right here, right now, Noah, what is your asset mix from fixed income to equity? How have you changed that in the last year, up or down?
2: I wouldn't change that much or down. The big change I would make, Wolf, is in the type of equity I owned as opposed to my aggregate bond stock mix. So if you look historically, as I said, I think returns will be meaningfully below the long run average of about 9% mm-hmm. for the next 10 years. Mm-hmm. And what does that mean? So it means in environments like that, if you look historically, portfolios that are, for lack of a better word, dull, that are concentrated or overweight, low volatility stocks, dividend paying stocks, in those kind of environments, they tend to add about 400 basis points a year over the index. Mm-hmm. If you can do that over 10 years with compounding, you've added 5,000 basis points to your return. right? With a lot less headache. And by the way, if equities only do 5 or 6 and your dividend yield is 3, that becomes a really important component of your total return. So I think the good bet is not to change your aggregate mix, which I'm always wary of, but within your equities, whether it's 60% of your portfolio or 40 or 50, I think you want to actually tilt away from the kind of growthy high beta stocks or volatile stocks, which have done so well for the last 10 years. And I think you want to tilt to low volatility dividend paying stocks because those things will add a lot of value.
0: Give me a couple of examples of low vol, low vol stocks that fit that bill.
2: I would say in terms of sectors, I'll start with sectors. You want consumer staples, you want utilities, you want consumer staples, utilities, maybe healthcare to a certain extent. You want lower volatility kind of bread and butter stocks, and they're not going to grow their earnings at 20% a year, but they do, and they tend to be, they tend to have a very low cyclical sensitivity.
0: So let me just challenge you with your thinking a little bit here. Staples are making 52-week lows. I do not see a staple that looks compelling to me on the chart. The market doesn't like them right now. So I think there's risk that they continue to go lower. They look reasonably cheap, but not overly. I think the cheapest one was a Campbell's Soup. That one's like super cheap. But General Mills looks terrible. Clorox, Colgate, they don't look that great. Healthcare has had a good move. That's in play. But these staples, I don't know. And utilities have had a good move as well. The power demand, but they've gotten stretched in valuation. And they, too, are coming back. And on a relative strength basis, they are showing weakness. I want to come back to staples. Zero growth business. The emerging markets and Asia opening up to the consumer gave staples great runway, I would say, for 25 years. That jig is up. That game is done. They're all over the world now, be it to, saltine crackers. You can get them in all countries. They're done. Jiffy popcorn, done in terms of growth. Monster Beverage was a standout staple. That's actually worked, but that's a unique new brand.
2: When I say staples, I mean more like the grocery store.
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0: Best Buy looks good. So it's funny. Money's rotating. That's part of the moral I'm going to share with the audience. Money does rotate. And when growth has had a great move, at some point it stops, pauses, retreats, and it goes somewhere else. Money doesn't leave the arena per se. It moves around the arena, I guess from greens to reds.
2: Well, you're absolutely right. I'd say, first of all, when you're talking about the charts, you're talking about, the next month or 6 months or year. I'm talking a 10-year bet.
0: No, I'm talking about historic trend of price. I look at charts from 1 year to 5 years to 20 years. Actually, I get a real kick out of 20-year charts, but the ones I use would be a 2 or 3 year chart. And they don't look good, those staples. They look terrible. Utilities look better. Healthcare looks interesting, but you got to pick the right places in healthcare. The biotechs are so difficult. Big Pharma still has some issues. J&J's been an absolute winner. Pfizer spits and spurts, not doing a whole lot. Merck back in gear. The MedTech place is interesting, but even who's the one, Jack, the robotic surgery company?
1: Isric,
0: yeah. Intuitive Surgical. That thing fell out of love.
1: So but that's what we were talking about, Wolf, is the rotation, the fact that even if you look at the technology trade this year, the fact that you went from memory and chips into software. Mm-hmm. So as you're talking about, the money rotates. That's a good sign that you're in a bull market. Money does actually leave the arena when you're in a bear market, and it does 100%. Go into bonds, and 100%. Yields go down at that point. 100%. But right now, equities are rotating, and there's new leadership that's emerging.
0: There's new leadership. So it is a bull market. Noah, let me ask you, I want to come back to the question. I run 3 different mandates. I run an all-equity mandate. I got a balanced mandate that has got 20% bonds, 80% stock, and a conservative, call it 60-40 mandate. And I scoop people out of the conservative more towards the growth just because I don't see a lot of return still in the debt market. Better today than it was, but not that great. Your flagship fund or strategy, what's the asset mix currently in it? Stock versus bond versus cash?
2: The flagship strategy is a long equity strategy, yeah. So it doesn't change asset mixes. But we do have a tactical asset allocation strategy.
0: Uh-huh.
2: And I would say, what it's saying right now is within it, first of all, it's about 60% equities. 40% bonds right now. But within equities, it's definitely favoring non-U.S. over U.S. equity.
0: Yeah, we have a lot of people who would agree with you on that. A better valuation across the pond. Asia or European tilt?
2: Both.
0: Yeah.
2: Both.
0: Yeah, interesting.
2: Both.
0: Yeah, interesting. Noah Solomon.
2: U.S. Is ranked dead last amongst all the regions.
0: Interesting. You know, it's funny, when I look at the annual returns, they're pretty consistent. You know, low double-digit returns around the board. The all-world index, I think, is up 12. The S&P's up 11. The NASDAQ's up 12. The Dow's up 12. Toronto's up 11. It's pretty consistent. And I know this whole European rotation in over the last 18 months had a great move, but it seemed to have stalled in the last 6 months.
2: Well, nothing moves in a straight line.
0: Nope, it doesn't. And, you know, we all want to make money today. It just doesn't work that way. And you know who told me that? Craig's Cookies.
4: Mm.
0: It takes time. See, I bring it all back together.
4: You did.
0: Indeed. I do want to thank Craig for his cookies and his doggy treats, Siobhan. You'll be hearing more from her as she hangs with us in the studio. Not skipping class, right?
5: No.
0: No, good.
4: And we'll get you some cookies, Siobhan.
0: Noah Solomon, Outcome Metric Asset Management, an absolute delight. Sobering thoughts for the fall. Perhaps the next 10 years won't be as good as the past 10. Doesn't matter.
2: Yeah, I agree. Like, I'm not saying you should go put your money under the mattress. I'm just saying maybe it's a good idea to sort of nip around the edges and within your equities, maybe dial down the kind of, you know, what's done really well and the higher volatility stuff, and maybe be a little more conservative.
1: Keep saving.
0: No, keep saving, keep working, keep investing, stay on course. There's so many things you need to do, but you know something? We sum it up for you right here on Hi-Fi Radio. 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
1: From the National Newsroom of the Canadian Press, I'm David Augustine. Prime Minister Mark Carney is set to meet French President Emmanuel Macron in Saint-Pierre and Miquelon next week.
2: The Prime Minister's office says Carney will travel to the French territory off the coast of Newfoundland on September 20th for talks on aerospace, energy, and critical minerals. The statement adds that the pair will also talk about quantum satellites and supercomputing. Carney is set to meet with his counterpart in the United Kingdom this week, Andy Burham, for the first time on a three-day trip to Europe. From the Canadian Press, I'm Don Mitchell.
1: Protests are planned around Prime Minister Carney's Toronto Investment Summit, where hundreds of executives and global asset managers are gathering to examine major Canadian projects. The two-day event is central to Carney's goal of attracting $1 trillion in new investment to Canada over the next 5 years. Demonstrators, including unions, Indigenous leaders, climate activists, and housing advocates, plan to rally Monday under the banner "The Many Versus the Money." Organizers oppose putting economic policies in corporate hands and say they worry about the future of public services, pipelines, and arms manufacturing. In the U.S., President Donald Trump is on his way back to Washington after attending the Amgen Irish Open, which took place at his golf club in Doonburg, Ireland. Trump presented the trophy to winner Shane Lowry and announced that he would lift the 15% tariffs on Irish whiskey originating from the European Union.
3: Everybody's been bugging me. They're saying, would you do me a favor? It's so unfair what's going on. Could you possibly take the tariffs off of Irish whiskey? Yeah!
1: Back in May, Trump announced he was removing tariffs on British whiskey, including scotch and spirits made in Northern Ireland. Coast Mountain Bus Company says it has reached a tentative contract agreement with Metro Vancouver transit operators after months of bargaining.
4: Details of the tentative agreement haven't been released, and the company says it will now seek ratification before it becomes final. Coast Mountain says the deal provides additional detail around recovery and running time and is consistent with framework established with other public sector unions. Negotiations began in February but stalled, with workers taking job action such as a ban on wearing uniforms and refusing requests to give up break times when bus routes are running behind schedule. Union members voted to authorize strike action in May with more than 99% support, but both sides agreed to return to the table on Saturday. Hannah Stolz, The Canadian Press.
1: And Helen Mirren, Penelope Cruz, and Seth Rogen are stars being honored tonight at the Toronto International Film Festival's annual Tribute Awards Gala. Mirren will receive an award tied to TIFF's Share Her Journey initiative, Cruz the Special Tribute Award, and Rogen the Norman Jewison Career Achievement Award. The gala also honors Isabel Huppert, Fan Bingbing, and Lee Chandong, with proceeds supporting access to cinema and artists. TIFF premieres continue with Jesse Eisenberg's The Debut and Love of Your Life, while Prime Minister Mark Carney is expected to be at the event. This is the Canadian Press. In sports, Vladimir Guerrero Jr. smacked his first homer at home this season. Kazuma Okamoto followed with a monster solo shot to set a Toronto Blue Jays rookie year record with 85 RBIs in an 8-1 rubber match win against the Baltimore Orioles today. Guerrero's four-hit game helped the Blue Jays stay within striking distance of the Cleveland Guardians for the final American League wildcard spot. Josh Allen threw a 34-yard touchdown to Brampton's own Joshua Palmer with a minute 36 remaining to lift the Buffalo Bills to a 36-31 win over the Houston Texans in a back-and-forth season opener today. Allen had 334 passing yards with two touchdowns and ran for two more scores to get his first win in Houston after losing his previous four games at Reliant Stadium. And Los Angeles Rams star Myles Garrett is expected to miss at least four games because of a knee injury that requires arthroscopic surgery. From the Canadian Press, I'm David Augustine.
0: Exploring the good, the bad, and the weird. This is Canadian History X with Craig Baird on 640 Toronto.
5: It's November 1st, 1959. You could hear a pin drop. The crowd falls quiet. They're not holding on to dear breath with anticipation. Instead, it's fear and dread that's gripping them in place. Someone isn't getting up. On the ice, the team's star goaltender is struggling with the pain. He slowly gets up, skates to the locker room, leaving behind a crimson trail. His face has been shattered, and it isn't the first time. For most players, the story would end here, but not for this Montreal Canadian. Instead, he gets stitched up like he had so many times before. And when the nurse holds a mirror up to him, he winced at the image looking back at him. The blood was beginning to dry, his eye was swollen shut, and his nose was bent at an unnatural angle. Despite his injuries, he had a job to do. He had to finish the game. His team was counting on him because there is no backup goalie available. Minutes later, he returns to the ice wearing something almost no NHL goaltender would dare to. The crowd stares, the opposing players laugh. But in that moment, the beat-up goalie changed hockey forever. I'm Craig Baird, and this is Canadian History X. This month, I'm sharing stories of icons from the original six era. Today, I bring you the quiet, inventive man who changed hockey forever with the courage to ignore tradition, challenge convention, and protect the face everyone else thought should remain exposed. This is Jacques Plante, the man behind the mask. The life of one of the greatest goalies in NHL history began on January 17, 1929, in a simple farmhouse near Montcalm, Quebec, when Palma and Xavier Plante welcomed him into the world. Not long after, the family moved to Shawinigan Falls, where winters were long, money was often scarce, and the game of hockey was as much a way of life as it was a pastime. His father worked as a machinist at a local factory, and he worked hard. Jacques would say later his father worked harder than any man he had ever known, and that's because the family had a lot of mouths to feed. Jacques was just the first of 11 children. With such a large family during the Great Depression, there was little room for luxuries. Every dollar counted and every child was expected to help. Jacques was the oldest, so he helped care for the younger ones. He cooked, cleaned, and even changed diapers. The children learned early to make do with whatever they had. Shoes were expensive. They were mostly worn for special occasions and in church on Sundays. The rest of the time, the children were often barefoot. Jacques said, "The shoes proved everything is relative. All of us kids in the neighborhood had to go shoeless for the same reason, except for the landlord's son, because his father had more income." Their clothing was handmade, and Jacques would often mend clothes when needed with needle and thread, or knit gloves and toques for his family. The skill became a source of comfort, and years later, as a goalie in the NHL, he dealt with the anxiety of playing by knitting quietly in the dressing room or on the train between games. But Jacques was never supposed to be an athlete. As a child, he suffered from chronic asthma that often left him struggling to breathe, especially during the humid summer months. He was also small for his age and battled frequent illnesses. Yet when the winter arrived and the cold air settled over Quebec, his breathing improved, allowing him to spend countless hours on frozen ponds because, like thousands of Canadian children, Jacques was in love with hockey. From the age of three, he had one dream: to play for the Montreal Canadiens. But equipment was expensive, and the family couldn't afford skates or a puck, so Jacques played without skates and with a tennis ball. His first hockey stick was carved from a tree root by his father. Jacques' on-ice dreams were delayed further when he fell off a ladder at the age of five. The injury didn't heal properly and limited his ability to stick-handle the puck, but nothing was going to keep him off the ice, so he moved into the goalie position. Jacques quickly developed a love for being goalie. His first pads were also made by his father. They were stuffed potato sacks reinforced by wooden panels. He found himself on the ice for hours at a time through the coldest winter weather, practicing making saves and dreaming of wearing a Montreal Canadiens sweater. To keep warm during those bitter cold sessions, he always wore a toque, which more often than not he had knitted himself. And so the winters passed, year after year, until he was 12 years old and he played his first organized hockey game by chance. He'd been watching his school's hockey team practice, and when the coach got into an argument with the goalie stormed off the ice. Jacques saw the team needed one, so he went over to the coach and asked if he could step in since there was no one else willing to do it. The coach agreed and quickly realized he had made the right choice. Jacques had more skill than the previous goalie, and swiftly his reputation grew. Over the next 2 years, he played for five different teams at various levels. One was even a factory team made up of grown men. Word continued to spread about the goalie dominating leagues in Shawinigan Falls, and by the time Jacques was 15 years old, he had offers to play across the pond in England. He was also asked to join the Providence Reds of the American Hockey League, and one team even offered him $80 a week, or about $1,500 today. That would really help support the family, but despite the family's financial needs, his parents wanted Jacques to finish high school. He graduated with honors in 1947 and then took a clerk job at a factory. But that didn't mean his dreams of playing hockey were over, because Jacques Plante was still being watched by recruiters, and one team had their eyes on him more than any other: the Montreal Canadiens. In the autumn of 1947, Jacques Plante was working when he got the call he had been dreaming of. The Montreal Junior Canadiens wanted him to attend their junior camp. Jacques took 2 weeks off work and traveled to Montreal for the camp. He impressed the team almost immediately and was offered a contract. Even though he wanted to play for the big club one day, he wasn't sure about signing on the dotted line. He was offered $30 a week, a very good salary for a hockey prospect, but that was less than what he was making at the factory. So, Jacques bit the bullet and refused. The team then offered him $35. At the same time, the Quebec Citadels were also keeping an eye on the young goalie. They tried to swoop in and steal him by offering him $85 per week. And he couldn't pass that up, so he quickly signed with the Citadels. Frank Selke, the general manager of the Montreal Canadiens, desperately wanted Jacques. He had heard rumors that the Toronto Maple Leafs and the New York Rangers were interested in him as well. So, he went to the drawing board and negotiated with the Quebec Citadels for a loan. He could get 2 games with Jacques on the Montreal Junior Canadiens. On December 13, 1947, Jacques suited up for the first game and found Frank Selke in front of him with a B-form contract that gave the Montreal Canadiens the rights to him if he ever turned professional. Jacques signed, played his 2 games for the farm team, and then went back to the Citadels. Upon his return, he was a sensation in Quebec City. He was a stellar player, and his habit of wearing a toque during games to stay warm endeared him to the fans. And this wasn't unusual. Goalies often wore something on their heads. Georges Vezina, the great Montreal Canadiens goalie, famously wore a small brimless knitted toque featuring the team's iconic colors of blue, white, and red while playing in goal. Then there was poor Hap Holmes, the great early NHL goalie who wore a baseball cap to protect his bald head from tobacco being spit on him from spectators. Isn't early hockey history great? But a head covering isn't the reason Jacques Plante stood out. Fans were delighted that he would leave the net. Now today that's pretty common, but back in Jacques' early career, it was revolutionary. He essentially became another defenseman on the ice, and it frustrated his opponents immensely. The media began calling him the wandering goalie. He was a darling to fans, and they were delighted further when, thanks in no small part to Jacques' amazing skills, the Citadels won the league title. He would play again in the 1948-49 season with the Citadels, but it would be his last, and he went out with a bang. In 64 games, he recorded 42 wins, 12 losses, and 7 shutouts. Then, on August 17, 1949, Jacques signed with the Montreal Royals of the Quebec Senior Hockey League. The move got him a raise of $4,500 for the season, and he received an extra $500 to be the practice goalie for the Montreal Canadiens. It wasn't much, but it was a foot in the door, which was important because he had to try and keep his dream of being a professional hockey player alive. Now remember, at the time, there were only 6 teams in the National Hockey League, which meant only 6 goaltenders. Jacques may have been talented, but so were other men. Jerry McNeil had served as the Montreal Royals goalie from 1943-44 to 1948-49 and was now moving up the ladder to the Cincinnati Mohawks while waiting for his chance with the Canadiens. The man in the top spot was Bill Dernan. He was one of the greatest goalies in NHL history. Since joining the Canadiens in 1943-44, he'd won 6 Vezina trophies as the league's top goalie and 2 Stanley Cups. So Jacques had his work cut out for him if he was ever to reach the number one spot with the Canadiens. And for that, he would need a little help. We're just diving into the life of Jacques Plante, and there's a lot more to cover. So when we come back, we're going to continue our journey through hockey history and see how he changed the game forever.
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2: In his first season with the Royals in 1949-50, Jacques did well. He won 27 games by the end of the season and was celebrating his wedding to Jacqueline Gagné. They married on April 30th, 1949 in Quebec City at the Notre Dame Church, but soon after events were in motion to get him to the big show. Bill Durnham, despite playing only 7 seasons in the NHL, announced his retirement. The stress of the job and the injuries that came with it were just too much for this storied goalie. His career in net brought trophies, but also a broken nose, a severely injured knee, and a scalp laceration that turned into a staph infection. Durnham chose to get into coaching, and Jerry McNeil from the Royals moved up to the number one spot, which meant that after only one season with the Royals, Jacques Plante was one step closer to being a Montreal Canadian goalie. So, he put his head down and got to work in the Quebec Senior Hockey League with the Montreal Royals while he awaited his chance. He delighted fans by winning no fewer than 20 games per season until his last game in the league in 1953. That was impressive enough for the Montreal Canadiens to be paying attention too. And that's because on October 29, 1952, Canadiens goalie Jerry McNeil took a shot off the cheekbone in a game in Toronto. Canadiens coach Dick Irvin could have used the designated backup goalie, but he never played in the NHL, so instead he insisted that McNeil stay in net. Remember, hockey is a brutally violent sport, and McNeil had suffered a broken cheekbone and his eye was swollen shut. Through the injury, he did the best he could, but he gave up 7 goals. After the game, McNeil found out his injury was bad enough he'd be missing a few weeks of play, and that's when Dick Irvin made the call. Jacques Plante was on the train with the Montreal Royals when he received the news every player in the minors wanted to get. He was going to the big leagues. On November 1st, 1952, Jacques Plante suited up for his debut with the Montreal Canadiens. But one thing would be missing: his signature toque. He had worn it in every game with the Royals, but the Canadiens coach adamantly refused to allow him to wear it. Dick Irvin was old school and didn't believe his goalies should wear anything on their head. And as the young goalie sat in the dressing room surrounded by players he had grown up idolizing, he looked down to see his hands were shaking. Through the dressing room doors, he could hear a packed house at the Montreal Forum clamoring for the game to start. He was also aware that Hockey Night in Canada would be broadcasting the game to televisions across the nation. And as he tried to calm his nerves, a teammate walked up to him. He looked up to the striking, coal black eyes that famously flash with intense competitive fire on the ice. Maurice the Rocket Richard was staring at him. Maurice held out his own shaking hands to the young player and shared that his hands always shook before every game but stopped once the puck dropped. With the reassuring words of a living legend still ringing in his ears, Jacques Plante was ready to hit the ice. In less than a minute, he made his first save. By the end of the game, only one puck had made it past him. In his first professional game, the Canadiens won 4-1. He said after the game, "They sure shoot a lot harder in the league. It was the power of the shots I noticed most, just as soon as I stopped one." Jacques would be back in net for another 2 games before McNeil returned. And in that time, he won 2 and tied 1 while allowing 4 goals. It was a good appetizer for a career that was about to become legendary. Jacques Plante returned to the Montreal Royals, but his days with the team were already numbered. If you remember in the episode on Jean Béliveau, the Montreal Canadiens bought the entire Quebec Senior Hockey League during the 1952-53 season to force him to sign with the team. And by doing so, it also forced Jacques to become a professional. On December 29, 1952, he signed his contract with the Montreal Canadiens. It was time to move on up, but not to the NHL quite yet. As 1952 turned into 1953, Jacques, his wife Jacqueline, and his 1-year-old son Michel were on a train to Buffalo, New York. Jacques was going to suit up for the Buffalo Bisons of the American Hockey League, which was a Canadiens farm team. For fans in Buffalo, he could not have come at a better time. The team was one of the worst in the league and only drew 1,000 spectators to their home games. But almost as soon as Jacques arrived, the Bisons went on a 6-game winning streak and a 10-

0: attendance rose to 9,000 per game. Jacques had transformed the team into a winner, but with the season almost over by the time he arrived, the Bison still missed the playoffs. So, he went to Montreal to serve as the Canadiens' reserve goalie during the Stanley Cup final run. Jacques expected to practice with the team and sit in the stands during games. What he didn't know was that Jerry McNeil, like Bill Dernan before him, was struggling. McNeil was under incredible stress in goal. By the fifth game of the first round of the playoffs, McNeil told coach Dick Irvin that he couldn't take it anymore. He recommended that he be replaced, and he put only one name forward. Jacques Plante was standing in the hotel lobby prior to Game 6. He watched as Dick Irvin walked up to him, and then the blood in his ear started pumping. It was so loud he almost didn't hear him say that he would be in goal tonight. He suited up in his childhood team's colors. He listened as the fans at Chicago Stadium chanted for their team. Not only was Jacques Plante playing professional hockey, he was now playing in the Stanley Cup playoffs. He was living the dream of thousands of Canadians. And if that wasn't enough, Dick Irvin was also upping the ante. He bet anyone in the room a dollar that Jacques would get a shutout. No pressure. Doing his best to hide his nerves, Jacques stepped onto the ice and took his place in goal. And as he stood there, someone threw an egg at him. When an ice cleaner came by to clean up the mess, he was hit with a tomato. It was an undignified and unruly start, but Jacques Plante quickly made the fans pay for their disrespect. He stopped 24 shots on goal by Chicago, and Montreal got a 3-0 win. Jacques Plante got that shutout and won the bet for his coach. The next game, he was back in net, and once again the Canadiens won, but this time it wasn't just the game. They won the series and were moving on to the Stanley Cup final. They would be facing the Boston Bruins. Jacques stepped onto the ice for the first game on April 9th, 1953, and by the end, the Montreal Canadiens were up by one. Boston responded with gusto during the second game when they scored four times on 19 shots, and Dick Irvin worried the nerves had finally gotten to his young goalie, and he tapped McNeil to come back into the net for the third game. With McNeil in net, the Canadiens won the next three games on their way to a Stanley Cup championship. Jacques sat on the bench as the team raised the cup, and once he came back to Earth after winning the championship, he prepared to rejoin the Buffalo Bisons. At the beginning of the 1953-54 season, Jacques won 32 out of 55 games he suited up for. Now I'm sure he would have continued winning, but fate had other plans. On February 11, 1954, in an on-ice collision, Jerry McNeil suffered a badly sprained ankle. Canadiens general manager Frank Selke immediately knew who to call. Jacques Plante. He would be playing with the Montreal Canadiens for the remainder of the season. And in those final 17 games, the Canadiens won 7 games, lost 5, and tied 5. Most impressively, Jacques had 5 shutouts and helped the team into the playoffs and then helped them reach the final. They would be facing the powerful Detroit Red Wings, but unfortunately after 4 games, the Canadiens were down 3, so Jacques was told to sit on the bench. McNeil, who had not played in months, would be suited up for Game 5. The Canadiens fought back to tie the series and force a Game 7, but in the end lost 2-1 in overtime. They watched the Red Wings carry the Stanley Cup on the ice, and Jacques expected to be back in Buffalo for the 1954-55 season. After all, Jerry McNeil was only 3 years older than him and in the prime of his career. He was the goalie for one of the top teams in hockey, and his future, the net, was secure. But McNeil wasn't so sure. Much like his predecessor Bill Dernan, being a goalie proved to be too much. I mean, put yourself in his shoes, skates. As goalie, you're the last line of defense for your team. In Game 7 of the 1954 Stanley Cup Final, McNeil allowed the goal that lost his team the championship. On top of all of that, there was barely any protective equipment. As a goalie, you lay your body on the line game in and game out. It could rattle anyone. One of the greatest goalies in history, Glenn Mr. Goalie Hall, got so nervous before games that he threw up in a bucket in the dressing room. Every time. So, at the start of the 1954-55 season, McNeil made his decision. He was going to retire. He informed the Canadiens' coach and general manager, and they responded that he should take some days to think about it. But he didn't waver. Dick Irvin and Frank Selke really only had one choice. They called Jacques Plante and summoned him into Selke's office to inform him that he was now the starting goaltender for the Montreal Canadiens. Compared to McNeil, Jacques had nerves of steel. Sure, he got nervous before games, but that was because of his drive to win. He was also so confident that in his mind he never made a mistake. If any were made, they were at the hands of the defenseman in front of him, McNeil said. It was a great way to go to sleep. I was the opposite. I would figure if I did it this way or that way, I would have stopped it. Jacques Plante is a very interesting individual. He was arguably the greatest, if not one of the greatest, goalies ever in the National Hockey League and had a very long career, and he influenced generations of goalies. We'll continue our look at his life when we come back.
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0: Jacques Plante is somebody that a lot of us never saw play, but he had a huge impact on hockey history, and I'm not just talking about putting a mask on. He revolutionized the position of goaltender, and when you see a goalie going out of the crease to play the puck, you can thank Jacques Plante. Now, he was a very interesting individual, and there's still quite a bit for us to take a look at. Now, if you enjoy stories like this, you can check out my podcast, Canadian History X, and that's EHX, where I cover many stories from Canada's history, like that of Jacques Plante. And right now, I'm going to be looking at a variety of sports figures from our history, because, well, I love sports history. And if you like, you can check out my first book, Canada's Main Street, the epic story of the Trans-Canada Highway. It's on store shelves. You can find it at your local library or order it online. And I'm in the process of writing my second book about Expo 67, which will be on store shelves in April 2027. And I'll make sure to include where you can find that when the time comes. McNeil was also supportive of Jacques, too. He left the team to become a sales representative for various companies while playing the odd game with the Montreal Royals and Rochester Americans. He returned only 9 more times to the NHL between 1956 and 1957 to replace Jacques when he was out of the Canadiens lineup. Otherwise, he had made way for the young goaltender to go from being an incredible rookie into immortality. Jacques Plante began his first full season as professional goaltender with a bang. In the first 11 games of the 1954-55 season, he allowed only 19 goals. Everything was looking up for the young goalie until injury derailed him. Like the many before and after injury would ultimately shape the rest of his career. In this instance, it happened during a practice drill when Jacques took a puck to the face from his teammate, Bert Olmsted. It shattered his cheekbone and he spent 6 days in the hospital. He wasn't able to return to the ice for a month. And by the end of his first full NHL season, Plante recorded 33 wins in 52 games and earned the team a spot in the playoffs. He played incredibly well, but much like the previous season in the Stanley Cup final, the Detroit Red Wings once again defeated Montreal in 7 games to capture the championship. I hope that team relished in the win because that team would go into a championship drought that would last until 1997. Meanwhile, Jacques Plante and the Montreal Canadiens went on an unbelievable championship run. From 1955 to 1960, the Montreal Canadiens won 5 straight Stanley Cups. No other team has ever been able to accomplish this feat, and it's unlikely any team ever will. Those teams were powerhouses that rolled over the competition. And while they had icons like Maurice Richard and Bernie Boom Boom Jefferon, Doug Harvey and Jean Béliveau, on the ice, Jacques served as their last line of defense, and he was tough to beat. Jacques never had fewer than 31 wins per season, and he won 4 straight Vezina trophies as the league's top goalie. The team was also a close-knit group. They lived close to each other, went on vacations together, and were like one big family. Maurice's younger brother, Henri, said, "We were a close team. We all got together after the game for a beer. Everyone, that is, except for the goalie." But Jacques wasn't interested. He believed that if a goalie got too close to his teammates, it could lead to arguments over who made mistakes, who gave up a goal, or who was responsible for a loss. And he was also frugal. His upbringing made him conscious of his finances, and even though he was a star on a championship-winning team, he didn't want to spend his hard-earned money on drinks and meals out with the guys. During the season, he focused on the game and performance by staying at home or in his hotel room. Jacques' teammates allowed the isolation because they knew he was committed to winning, and they never questioned his loyalty to the team. His skill, determination, and innovative thinking helped the team dominate the NHL of the late 1950s. And being a lone wolf also helped Jacques to change the game forever without the help of anyone else. On November 1, 1959, Madison Square Garden was at capacity. In front of 15,925 fans, the New York Rangers were taking on the Montreal Canadiens. Rangers star Andy Bathgate had the puck, as he had many times before. He skated towards Jacques, who left his net to poke the puck away from the Ranger. Bathgate tripped on the stick and went headfirst into the boards. And things were about to escalate. In the next period, Bathgate once again had the puck, but this time he was also angry and on the hunt for revenge. He made a quick wrist shot, and he sent the puck towards Jacques' face. He said, "It wasn't a hard shot, but I tried to give him the same as me, and I guess I caught him." Bathgate hit his target. Blood poured onto the ice as Jacques held onto his broken nose, and as you can imagine, Plante had been struck in the face by a puck before. Doctors had recommended that he wear some form of facial protection while playing, and following their advice, he had experimented with crude masks, often fashioned from leather or other available materials. They were uncomfortable, restricted his vision, and were viewed with skepticism by players and coaches alike. Even so, the idea stayed with him. While others accepted injuries as part of the game, Jacques Plante wondered, did they have to be? That curiosity became one of his defining characteristics. Remember, Jacques wasn't just a talented goaltender. He was studious. He thought about angles, experimented with positioning, kept detailed notes on shooters, and questioned traditions that others accepted without hesitation. Years before analytics became part of hockey, Jacques was already treating the game like a science. So when he suffered another broken nose, Jacques looked at his uniform still covered in blood and went into the Canadiens' dressing room. He reached into his bag and pulled out something he had been working on. He'd already worn versions of it during practices and even in exhibition games where the stakes were lower and experimentation was tolerated, but the regular season was another matter. For years, he had argued that there was a better way, and now he was going to put it into action. After suffering countless facial injuries, he had worked with fiberglass experts to create a lightweight molded mask that fit the contours of his face. That sounds more sophisticated than the Hannibal Lecter-looking mask he wore that day against the Rangers. Canadiens coach Toe Blake argued against it. He was no fan of the mask and considered any goalie who wanted to wear one in a game to be cowardly. But with no other goalie at his disposal, he had no choice but to let Jacques wear his for the rest of the game. The Canadiens won the game 3-1. Then they went on an 18-game unbeaten streak until March 8, 1960, when Blake ordered Jacques to leave the mask in the locker room since the facial wounds had healed. The Canadiens lost the game 3-0. The next night, Jacques Plante was back on the ice wearing the mask, and this time, it would be there for good. The Canadiens earned a spot in the playoffs and then won their fifth straight Stanley Cup that year. That success made it clear to everyone that Jacques' mask was not impeding his abilities. It was a watershed moment because within just a few years, several more goalies in the NHL began to wear a mask. The last holdout was Andy Brown of the Pittsburgh Penguins. He played without a mask until April 7th, 1974. Following the career-high fifth Stanley Cup win, Jacques had to take a backseat to Dave Hodge for the 1960-61 season because of a nagging knee injury. He finished that season with only 23 wins as the Canadiens missed the championship. But he returned to form for the 1961-62 season by winning 42 games out of the 70 he played, which was the most he ever played. In the process, he tied his own career high and earned his sixth Vezina Trophy and the Hart Trophy as the league MVP. Unfortunately, the Montreal Canadiens once again did not win the Stanley Cup, extending their drought to three seasons, which at the time was seen as unacceptable. Oh, if they could only see the 33-year Stanley Cup drought the team is going through right now. Team management wanted to shake things up, and Jacques' persistent health problems were also beginning to annoy coach Toe Blake. The two had a fractured relationship. Jacques was angry that Blake seemed to always downplay his injuries and asthma attacks, while Blake believed Jacques had a poor work ethic. Blake went to general manager Frank Selke and gave him an ultimatum. If the Canadiens kept Jacques for the 1963-64 season, then he would not return as coach. This put Selke in a tough position. He had to choose between the coach that won the team five Stanley Cups in a row and the goalie that helped make it happen. On June 4, 1963, the decision was made and a special bulletin was released to the media. One of the most spectacular trades in National Hockey League history has just been announced by the Montreal Canadiens. A seven-player trade with the New York Rangers revolving around their 10-season goalie star, Jacques Plante. Jacques had been driving to a meeting in downtown Montreal. He was listening to the radio when the music stopped and he learned he was being traded. He immediately pulled the car over and sat motionless in his car. Jacques had spent his entire life dreaming of playing for the Montreal Canadiens. He had helped the team win six Stanley Cups as he won six Vezinas along with a Hart. He never thought for a moment that the team he loved could ever trade him away. But it happened, and now Jacques was joining the New York Rangers. So far we've looked at the life of Jacques Plante. Arguably a great goaltender, there's no doubt about that. And when we come back, we're going to look at the last parts of his life, how his career ended, how he helped to continue to change the game, and the advice he gave a young goaltender that goaltender didn't follow, but he would go on to have his own great career. So when we come back, we will conclude our look at the goaltender who changed the NHL forever, Jacques Plante.
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0: Let's get back to the story of Jacques Plante, one of the greatest goaltenders in hockey history and somebody who changed the game forever. Jacques Plante played the 1963-64 season with the New York Rangers, but only won 22 games of the 65 he played. The next season he played 33 and won just 10. He was eventually demoted to the minors and played 17 games with the Baltimore Clippers. And by the end of the 1964-65 season, Jacques was still devastated by the trade from his beloved team. To add salt to the wound, the Canadiens returned to form and were champions once more by winning the first of four Stanley Cups in five seasons. Plante then announced his retirement. Hockey has been wonderful to me. You get top money, travel first class, and become an idol and hero to the fans. It was a wonderful experience. He hung up his skates to work full-time for Molson Breweries. Not that he had to. He had been frugal and had made smart investments, so he was very well off financially. But even if he was done with hockey, the game wasn't done with him. Only a few months into his retirement, the Russian Red Army hockey team arrived in Montreal to take on the Montreal Junior Canadiens. The team's coach, Scotty Bowman, got in touch with Jacques Plante and asked him if he would suit up just one more time to take on the Soviets. Now, at first, Jacques refused, but the prospect of getting back into the spotlight was just too appealing. On December 15, 1965, Jacques played one of the best games of his life against the Soviets as the Montreal Junior Canadiens stunned the Red Army by winning 2-1. The crowd at the Montreal Forum gave Jacques a standing ovation. The father of Russian ice hockey, Anatoly Tarasov, said, "You want me to talk about Jacques Plante? We only knew him by name. Tonight, not only did we meet him, we felt his presence. I'd like to ask you to thank him, to say thank you to Jacques Plante on behalf of all of us. I am speechless when I see him play. I hope I can say that the Russian team deserved to meet such a goaltender. It was a great honor for us to play against him." After that, Jacques went back to his quiet life away from the ice until the 1966-67 season. The NHL then announced that the league would double in size from 6 to 12 teams, and that meant there'd be a very real need for goalies to supply the expansion teams, and so a draft was held in June 1968, and rumors swirled that Jacques was going to make a comeback. They were confirmed when the St. Louis Blues selected Jacques in the draft and signed him to a one-year $35,000 contract. He suited up alongside fellow goalie great Glenn Hall, and together they helped the St. Louis Blues finish first in the West Division. Then they made it to the Stanley Cup Final, where they were swept in four games by the Montreal Canadiens. At the end of the season, Jacques and Glenn won the Vezina. It was Jacques' seventh, which remains a record to this day. He said, "It really is hard to believe, isn't it? I mean it when I say I never played this well before." Jacques Plante returned to the Blues the following season, where he won 18 of 32 games, but then he was traded in the offseason to the Toronto Maple Leafs. In the 1970-71 season with the Maple Leafs, he had 24 wins and let in, on average, less than 2 goals a game. Despite his age, Jacques Plante was still a legend, and he was asked to make his film debut. In the film Face Off, a Maple Leafs rookie played by Art Hindle balances hockey and his love for a musician played by Trudy Young. Jacques would be playing a goalie, which was scored on by the lead actor. In each take, Jacques stopped the puck. Eventually, the director came over to talk to him. He needed to let the puck go in the net. So, they reached an agreement, and a few minutes later, the PA announcer Paul Morris said, "Monsieur Plante wishes it to be known that he is consenting to allow the puck to enter the net." After one more take where he stopped the puck just to make a final point, Jacques allowed the next one to go in. Jacques Plante's desire to win and his incredible abilities in net made him a valuable teacher. He mentored future Hall of Famer Bernie Parent when they were teammates on the Maple Leafs, and Jacques formalized his teachings in 1972 when he published On Goaltending, a hockey book that is considered one of the best ever written and remains popular among players and coaches to this day. But his time with the Leafs ended that season when he was traded to the Boston Bruins, where he won 7 of his 8 games with them and had 2 shutouts. The team made it to the playoffs, but he lost both games he played in and was forced to watch from the sidelines for the rest of the series as the Bruins lost to the Rangers. Many thought that would finally be the end of Jacques' career, but they were wrong. In 1973, the Quebec Nordiques of the rival World Hockey Association hired Jacques Plante to coach the team for the upcoming season. His coaching career was short-lived, and he resigned just at the end of his first disappointing season. 4 days later, he announced he'd be playing for the Edmonton Oilers of the WHA. He won 15 games, lost 14, and tied 2. And after that, Jacques Plante officially retired from hockey. For good this time. And by then, he was a living legend. In 837 NHL games, he recorded 437 wins, 82 shutouts, and let in just over 2 goals per game. He won 6 Stanley Cups, played in 8 All-Star games, won 7 Vezinas, and a Hart. He was inducted into the Hockey Hall of Fame just 3 years after retirement, and in 1981, he was made a member of Canada's Sports Hall of Fame. And he was never too far from the rink. In 1983, he joined the Montreal Canadiens as an assistant coach. And he was overjoyed to be returning to the team he loved. The goalies on the team had grown up idolizing Jacques, and most had read his book religiously. Now the legend was standing in front of them, teaching them how to be better goalies. Just 3 years later, Jacques was named to the Montreal Canadiens' Dream Team as the team's greatest goalie. In the ceremony on January 12, 1985, he skated out onto the ice of the Montreal Forum, where he had his greatest years as a goalie as the crowd cheered him on. He didn't know it, but that would be the last time he would ever skate on that center ice. Just a year later, in January 1986, Jacques was asked to work as a goaltending consultant with the St. Louis Blues. He agreed by saying, "This has been my life, talking with goaltenders and knowing they appreciate it. My reward is seeing the big smile on their faces when they see me around. I don't want any more." During his time with the team, coach Jacques Demers noticed that Jacques wasn't eating his lunch. He told his friend to talk to the team's physician about his lack of appetite. The physician discovered that Jacques Plante had lost 15 pounds in 2 weeks. A visit to a specialist discovered that Jacques had stomach cancer. His health declined fast. A few weeks later, on February 27, 1968, Jacques' aorta burst and he died almost immediately. One of the greatest goalies in NHL history was gone at the age of only 57. The hockey world was in shock, as were many of his former teammates. Jacques Plante was buried in Switzerland, where he had settled with his second wife, Raymond. As his casket was led into the church for his funeral, it passed beneath two rows of hockey sticks. A fitting tribute to one of the greatest goalies to ever put on the pads in the NHL. But as great as he was, and as infallible as he often felt on the ice, Jacques Plante did get some things wrong. When he was with the Canadiens organization during the 1982-83 season, Jacques was asked to visit the Granbury Bisons training camp. He was there to evaluate the team's new goalie prospect. Jacques watched the young goalie, then told him to abandon the butterfly style he was using. The goalie replied, "I have a lot of respect for you. You're one of the greatest goalies of all time, but I don't believe that what you're asking me to do is right." Jacques was so annoyed, he told management that the young goalie would never make the NHL. And boy, was he wrong. That goalie's name was Patrick Waugh. Not only did Waugh make it to the NHL, he challenged Jacques Plante for the title of greatest goalie of all time. Waugh won a then-record 524 games, 4 Stanley Cups, 3 Conn Smythe as playoff MVP, 3 Vezinas, all while playing in 11 All-Star games. In 2006, he was inducted into the Hockey Hall of Fame. Now, regardless of his mistake, Waugh had one thing to thank Plante for. Within a generation, every professional goaltender wore facial protection, and by the time Waugh made his mark, the sight of a bare-faced goalie was unimaginable. Thanks to Jacques Plante, the game that began with blood ended with a revolution. And for that, Jacques was always right. This show is researched, produced, and written by me, Craig Baird, with the help of Dila Velasquez. 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
9: From the National Newsroom of the Canadian Press, I'm David Augustine. Prime Minister Mark Carney will meet French President Emmanuel Macron in France on September 20th as Canada seeks deeper strategic ties with the country. Their discussions will focus on defense, energy, aerospace, and critical minerals, while also covering emerging technologies, including quantum satellites and supercomputing. Carney says stronger cooperation reflects shared values and longstanding connections between the two countries. The meeting comes during a busy diplomatic stretch that also includes Carney's first talks with the UK's new prime minister. Promises on transport, public safety, and health care filled the air on the Quebec campaign trail Saturday as leaders prepare to face off in debates next week.
10: The first of three debates between the leaders of the five major parties is scheduled for Tuesday in preparation for the October 5th election. Parti Québécois leader Paul Saint-Pierre Plamondon and Liberal leader Charles Milliard both said they would put an increased focus on prevention to lay in the province's health care system. Meanwhile, Coalition Avenir Québec leader Christine Fréchette promised her party would spend $196 million to hire 300 additional police officers and 50 prosecutors in the province. Diana Mussina, The Canadian Press.
9: Quebec's new secularism rules are restricting prayer in public institutions, including universities, colleges, and transit agencies, after taking effect on September 1st. Montreal's STM says employees can no longer pray anywhere on agency property, including wellness rooms previously used for prayer, meditation, and yoga. At the Université de Montréal, people wishing to pray will be asked to leave campus, while UQAM says it will comply with the law. The legislation also bans collective religious practices on public roads and in parks unless municipalities grant permission, case by case, under new restrictions. U.S. President Donald Trump is calling on Ukraine to halt strikes on Russian diesel, saying the attacks are causing a shortage of the liquid fuel. The leader made the pleas when a reporter in Ireland asked whether he had spoken with Ukrainian President Volodymyr Zelensky after Trump's conversation with Russia's Vladimir Putin. And while discount stores have been in a bright spot recently for major grocery chains, pharmacies are emerging as another growth area for those same companies. That's largely due to a boom in sales of weight loss drugs. Amar Singh is the senior director and head of Canadian Retail Insights at Kantar and says the generic version of the drug is impacting demand.
11: In Canada, they are reporting good traction, especially with generics. What generics has done is brought down the price point for consumers, and with larger prescription volume, you're going to have better margins.
9: Loblaw, which owns more than 1,300 Shoppers Drug Mart, reported a roughly 40% surge in GLP-1 sales in each of its last two quarters. This is the Canadian Press. In sports, Trevor Lawrence threw for 245 yards and four touchdowns, opening the season much like he closed last year, and the Jacksonville Jaguars dominated the rebuilding Cleveland 34-10 to spoil the debut of new Browns coach Todd Monken. The Jaguars scored on six of their first seven possessions, with Lawrence connecting with Parker Washington, rookie Josh Cameron, Brenton Strange, and Jacoby Myers for touchdowns. San Francisco's Rafael Devers' season is over, and he may have surgery for a core muscle injury. The Giants placed the first baseman and designated hitter on the 60-day injured list, ending his season. Devers, who leads the team with 37 homers and 98 RBIs, is to meet tomorrow in Philadelphia with Dr. William Myers. And Justin Verlander is making progress toward potentially pitching one more time in the last year of his playing career. Detroit Tigers manager A.J. Hinch said the three-time Cy Young Award winner threw as hard as he has in more than a month off the mound on Saturday. From the Canadian Press, I'm David Augustine.
12: 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I'm Brett McGarry, and this week I've got a new front runner for my favorite show of the year, which wrapped up its third season this week. Plus...
0: I'm Jeff Braun. HBO is marking the 25th anniversary of the greatest miniseries of all time. Plus,
1: there are some weird things going on at the movies this week. Things like, A, why did they make this sequel? And B, where are these movies even playing?
0: But first, let's start with the Emmys.
2: After 28 years in the criminal justice system, she's seen it all. 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
0: So we got that to look forward to Monday night. It's usually on Sundays, but now it's on Monday. Maybe they've spent a couple years on Mondays. I don't recall, but I was surprised when I saw that. Guess they don't want to go up. I think there's a lot of football coming up on Sunday. But first, the Television Academy hands out well over 100 primetime Emmys every year, and most of them were presented last weekend already in a pair of ceremonies that was previously known as the Creative Arts Emmys, but they've been rebranded to simply the first two nights of the 78th Emmy Awards, and Widow's Bay ran away with eight of those early ones. The Pit had a strong second-year showing with four, and Rob Reiner posthumously won an acting Emmy nearly 9 months after he was killed. DTF St. Louis won big with six awards in the limited series categories, and some of the co-stars and veteran actors, David Harbour, Linda Cardellini, both becoming first-time Emmy winners for that. Widow's Bay was the Apple TV horror comedy with Matthew Rhys as the mayor of a small New England town with an old century old curse won things like cinematography, sound, music, and production design. Betty Gilpin won best guest actress in a comedy on there. HBO's Max's The Pit is the top nominee this year with 25 nominations, and it won Best Drama last year. It won a bunch. It won 73-year-old first-time nominee Ernest Hardin Jr., who played Louis Cloverfield, won Best Guest Actor, and he was great on that show. I just loved him. So my social media was just filled with all these Pitt fans just jacked with excitement for this guy. It also won Best Prosthetic Makeup, as you might expect, because it shows some horribly gross things on a weekly basis, and it's nice to see it get recognized for that. And then, like I mentioned, Rob Reiner won Best Actor, Guest Actor in a Comedy for the show The Bear. And that was exciting to see that. Spider-Noir, the Nick Cage series, which was canceled after one season last week by Amazon, won five Emmys, including visual effects and stunts. And then Bad Bunny won his first career Emmy Award for his Super Bowl halftime show, which took seven trophies at the first weekend of the Emmys last Saturday. And I think that's the first time the halftime shows ever won anything, so good for Bad Bunny on that one.
1: Okay, so looking at the big two categories, what do we got in the drama side?
0: From HBO, we've got The Gilded Age, A Knight of the Seven Kingdoms, and The Pit, as mentioned. Apple TV's got Pluribus, Slow Horses, Your Friends and Neighbors, and then Hulu's got Paradise, and Netflix has The Diplomat, and it'll be a very shocking upset if The Pit doesn't just repeat, because if the Emmys like to do one thing, it is repeat win. However, I think in the comedy series, we're going to see that not happen this time because Hacks is nominated. It's won a bunch, and that's an HBO show. We've also got ABC's Abbott Elementary, FX's The Bear, Hulu's Only Murders in the Building, Netflix's Nobody Wants This, and then from Apple TV, Margo's Got Money Troubles, Shrinking, and Widow's Bay, which I said has already won eight awards, so I would think that has now become the clear favorite to win the Outstanding Comedy Series. What do you think? You saw it. You liked it.
1: I did very much like Widow's Bay, and it was overall, I think my assessment was this was great, but I felt like something was kind of holding it back. Sorry, my chair just made some weird rackety. But I would not be sad if it won. I would be irritated if Hacks wins again, because how many times have we seen it over the years where the same show wins the same awards over and over and over again, to the point where Tina Fey made a joke about it when 30 Rock won its third in a row or fourth in a row, and she went up there and, something like, well, what a surprise or something. It was meant to be funny, but it came off just as pompous. But so Widow's Bay, sure, that could be the winner there. And no doubt there will be a repeat winner for the drama category, the pit. I still got to get around. I don't know why I haven't gone back to it. I very much enjoyed the first half of season one, and I kind of pressed pause, and now season two is finished, and we're already, I think they've already released a trailer for the third season.
0: Yeah, they did a couple of weeks ago, so it's coming. Like, and yeah, it's one of those, it's awesome because it's a good show, but it's also one of these shows that's like, we're coming back every year. We're not putting 18 months, 2 years in between seasons. A lot more shows are starting to do that. It's hilarious how Netflix, you know, changed everything 10 years ago or whatever. And it's like, no, all the episodes all at once, 2 years between seasons, no commercials. And now everything is just slowly grinding its way back to the way TV used to be in the 90s and early 2000s. So it's like, nope, every year, commercials, 1 week at a time. So it's weird.
1: Yeah, the only difference, I guess, is that the streamers don't have to follow the same sort of broadcast standards and rules and regulations. Yeah. Like the networks are kind of handcuffed in comparison to the streams in terms of what they're allowed to include in their shows.
0: And that's why The Pit wins a makeup award, because it can show all the insides of your body and any state it feels like. The other sort of big category is the Outstanding Limited or Anthology Series. And the five nominees there are two from Netflix, Beast and The Beast in Me. Beef, rather, and The Beast in Me. I knew it was going to do that. FX's Love Story, John F. Kennedy Jr. and Carolyn Bessette. Peacock's All Her Fault. And then HBO's DTF St. Louis, which I think is the front runner there because, as I said, it won a bunch of the awards last week. So I don't think I've seen any of those this time around. Sometimes you've seen all five. Sometimes you don't see any. It's too many shows out there. What else do you want to look at here? All the acting stuff? There's so much of it.
1: A couple of quick notes here. First of all, it looks like there have been several Emmy broadcasts on Monday night. Recent ones include 2014, 2018, and 2022. And then as far as Super Bowl halftime shows winning Emmys, it looks like a bunch of them. The 2022 hip-hop halftime show with Dr. Dre and Snoop Dogg.
0: That is the best. I watch that twice a month.
1: Are you serious?
0: I'm very serious.
1: Wow.
0: It's so good.
1: Okay. I thought it was all right. And then Kendrick Lamar's the show last year won in individual categories awards such as music direction.
0: So it must have just been it was Bad Bunny's first Emmy, makes sense.
1: Yeah.
0: Although I could see that guy winning like a guest comedy thing for one of his Saturday Night Live hosting things, because he's really funny on Saturday Night Live too.
1: Yeah, he's great.
0: Yeah.
1: But in turn, and just one more quick note on the both of the big series, the drama series, your big nominations, drama and comedy. Apple TV, three nominations in each category. And I see HBO's got three in the drama series. But to have three solid contenders in both categories. That streamer, when it first started, I thought, because they launched with like two shows, Morning Show, and I think there was an M. Night Shyamalan show, and they promised that they were going to build up their content base. And now, honestly, if you were to dump everything else and just keep the one, you could probably get away with keeping Apple just because of their quality of their shows. Even their less well-received shows, from what I understand, are still pretty good.
0: That's the one I never had. But if I ever do get it, I got an awful lot of content to burn through. Yeah, that's good. That's a good point, because, yeah, you're right. Apple TV started with, like, nothing, and it's like, why would anyone get Apple TV? Now we know why.
1: Yeah.
0: It's award-winning television, or award-nominated television at this point. We will see. Okay, let's do outstanding lead actors and actresses in a drama. On the actress side, we got Carrie Coon in The Gilded Age. Chase Infinity, she was the young lady in One Battle After Another in The Testaments, which is a sequel to The Handmaid's Tale. Kerry Russell in The Diplomat, Rhea Seehorn in Pluribus, and Zendaya in Euphoria. I don't know of any idea who's going to win. You know what? This is a category where there's no loser. I would be really cool with any one of these five winning, and people like Kerry Coon and Kerry Russell and Rhea Seehorn have I don't think either of them have ever won, and they've often, if not been nominated, been lauded for their performances over the years. So it'd be cool to see one of them win for sure.
1: Zendaya will probably win because she's overrated. LOL.
0: You don't like Zendaya. Is that why you're
1: not really?
0: Is that why you don't go see the Spider-Man movie?
1: No, it's not because of that. I've become a lazy hermit, and that's all it is. I don't remember the last time I went to a movies, and I know I need to change that. And Godzilla Minus Zero is coming out in November. That's the one that's
0: going to do it.
1: Yeah.
0: Outstanding lead actor in a drama: Sterling K. Brown in Paradise, Gary Oldman in Slow Horses, Mark Ruffalo in Task, Rufus Sewell in The Diplomat, and Noah Wiley in The Pit. And again, just because of the repetition thing, the Emmys like to do. I think this is Noah Wiley's to lose, but I mean, you watch Slow Horses in Paradise, so those guys are probably worth it, eh?
1: Slow Horses is fantastic. Paradise is really good. Sterling K. Brown is great in that, but yeah, this is between Noah Wiley or Gary Oldman, without a doubt.
0: All right, lead actor in a comedy series: Steve Carell in Rooster, Matthew Reese in Widow's Bay, Jason Segel in Shrinking, Martin Short in Only Murders in the Building, and Yahya Abdul-Mateen II in Wonder Man, which has been canceled. Remember, they canceled that series like the same weekend that the nominations came out. So this guy's been doing, Yahya's been, it was a yo-yo for him that weekend in the emotions department, I guess.
1: No kidding. I'm shocked. I'm happy to see him get a nomination. He was great in that show.
0: This is much like the lead actress in a drama, I think, where it's like Steve Carell, Matthew Reese, Jason Segel, Martin Short, like, I don't think any of those guys ever won before either, so it'd be cool to see any of them win, because they're all...
1: Martin Short has never won an Emmy?
0: He's probably won Emmys. I don't think he's won... He's not never won for Only Murders in the Building, though.
1: Okay.
0: Yeah, I'm sure he must have won some variety show-related Emmy at some point. And then lead actress in a comedy series, we have Quinta Brunson from Abbott Elementary, A.O. Edebiri from The Bear, Elle Fanning from Margo's Got Money Troubles, Lisa Kudrow from The Comeback, and Jean Smart from Hacks, who's wanted a bunch, and it was their last season, so I'd sort of be surprised if she just doesn't win again.
1: I hope she doesn't. And we can't go through all of the ones here, but I think the other one that I'm really curious about is Outstanding Variety Series, The Daily Show on Comedy Central, Jimmy Kimmel Live on ABC, Last Week Tonight with John Oliver, Saturday Night Live on NBC, and The Late Show with Stephen Colbert on CBS, which also aired on Global in Canada. And I really hope, if they don't end up giving the award to Colbert, I would be stunned.
0: I will be stunned as well. And again, we'll see if they can break that repetitious pattern, because John Oliver's won this thing the last 7 or 8 years in a row, maybe even longer. If it were to be John Oliver, I would be even more shocked that it wasn't Stephen Colbert, if John Oliver just doesn't say, Stephen Colbert, come and take this from me, kind of thing.
1: Yeah.
0: You would absolutely do that, because these comedians also don't put a whole lot of stock. They like the publicity, of course, for their show, but they also don't care if they win this award.
1: Yeah, but they always have fun with pretending they care. Yeah. They have this rivalry with each other. So the Emmys, once again, this is on a Monday this year, so that is interesting, and we'll discuss the winners next week. And up next, Jeff referenced it, there's a big anniversary this week. You are listening to The Couch Potatoes.
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1: This is Silicon Valley. It's David and Goliath. 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
15: Welcome back to The Couch Potatoes. I'm Jeff, he's Brett, and the greatest thing to ever be on TV turns 25 this week, and HBO's marking the anniversary with a new documentary. 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
17: We were blessed and fortunate enough to be able to portray lives of absolutely true heroes.
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19: 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We were all doing it for something other than our careers.
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19: This was our way to make sure that at least this company wasn't forgotten.
21: It made me realize just how special it was to be a part of this thing.
20: We are the guys that keep that little through line to them. We wear it as a badge of honor. Do you all understand that?
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15: Brothers Legacy is an HBO Max joint. It'll be on HBO Wednesday evening and follow on Crave as well. What's also on Crave, though, is, of course, the original miniseries. Band of Brothers came out on September 9th, 2001.

0: Just 2 days before 9/11, after which the story of World War II heroes defeating the world's greatest threat took on some added weight, not that it really needed it. Produced by Steven Spielberg and Tom Hanks, Band of Brothers follows a company of paratroopers from boot camp to D-Day to the Battle of the Bulge to the capturing of Hitler's Eagle's Nest and everything in between. It's massive in scope and at the time was the most expensive thing ever produced for television. It's got a lot of gritty war action scenes, Saving Private Ryan style, just great stuff. It has a stacked cast, but when it first aired 25 years ago, the cast were mostly unknowns aside from a few guys like Ron Livingston, Donnie Wahlberg, and David Schwimmer, who was in the midst of Friends at the time. Damian Lewis was the lead. Neil McDonough was in it. Scott Grimes, Dexter Fletcher, Michael Cudlitz, Kirk Acevedo, Colin Hanks, and a host of other that guys filled out the company. Cast also included bit parts from Tom Hardy, James McAvoy, Michael Fassbender, Simon Pegg, Andrew Scott, and Jimmy Fallon, who sticks out like a sore thumb, but also delivers some very important exposition and some much-needed ammo to the guys. The real stars, of course, though, were the soldiers themselves, who kick off each episode with some sound bites about various aspects of their actual war experience relevant to the theme of that particular episode. And they don't tell us the names of these old men who were the soldiers until the very end, I guess for spoiler reasons, which is a little macabre, but you can also guess a few of them by the end as well. And to be honest, there are quite a few characters who sort of got injured out of the war but didn't die and were available to tape the interviews later on, even though they may have sort of got knocked out of the miniseries halfway through for one reason or another. Now, of course, the kind of bittersweet thing about a 25th anniversary for this is that all of those real soldiers featured in the miniseries have now died. Apparently, the last soldier from Easy Company died in 2022 at the age of 97. And I mean, that's just what time does. And it's lucky that Spielberg and Hanks put this all together when they did, when those men could still tell their stories themselves. We all know that every movie and TV production based on real events takes all sorts of artistic license. And in the years since, there have been some things in Banner Brothers where people came forward afterwards to say, well, no, it didn't really happen quite like that. However, by all accounts, they tried their best. Some of these soldiers were on set, going through scripts, talking to writers, directors, producers, actors to get it right, saying things like, well, this guy didn't go on that little mission, this other guy did, and it was things like that. So the Band of Brothers crew really tried to get it as accurate as they could. And I checked, and Crave also has the documentary, which is just longer versions of those interviews with the old soldiers telling their stories, cut together with real footage from the area. That's incredible. It's called We Stand Alone Together, The Men of Easy Company. And that's as good as the miniseries itself. And of course, the series itself is there on Crave if you don't have the DVDs. I've often said it's my favorite series of all time. 10 episodes following these guys through the war. Each episode tends to focus on one guy. Damian Lewis is the lead, and I would say four of them, but he's also almost absent in a couple others. But all these episodes are really ensemble pieces, and it's just incredible. I always highly recommend it. I think watching the first two episodes together is the way to start. And also, if you've never seen it and you do want to watch it, don't worry if you're having trouble figuring out who everyone is. It gets easier as it goes along. And I can't wait to watch this new documentary again. It's on HBO Wednesday evening. It should be on Crave after that. And I'm sure I'll follow it by rewatching the series one more time.
1: If you're a leader, you lead the way, not just on the easy ones. You take the tough ones too.
2: Let's go! 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
2: 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Move!
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8: Man, it's been a long war. It's been a tough war.
9: Sir, most of the company is spread out here. First platoon trying to bend around, but they're stretched out. They're pinned down by a sniper. I believe he's in the building with the casing roof.
10: All right, now, mortars and grenade launchers on that building till it's gone. When it's gone, I want first to go straight in. Forget going around. Everybody else follow me.
11: Yes, sir.
2: Go, go, go!
8: Found in one another a bond. Among brothers, I'm proud to have served each and every one of you.
11: How many copies of this series do you own?
0: Just the one, just the DVDs.
11: Yeah.
0: So I watch it on Crave now because it's high def and my DVDs aren't.
11: Okay.
0: I've almost bought it on Blu-ray a few times. So I'm sure I will eventually.
11: Yeah. Okay. So thanks for recounting this. And I will continue with my shame that I still have not watched Band of Brothers.
12: And on that note, we're going to switch gears. I want to tell you about my favorite show of the year so far. 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
11: I'm Brett, he's Jeff. We are The Couch Potatoes, and I would like to offer you a spoiler-free review for Season 3. In fact, it'll be a spoiler-free review of the show thus far. It airs on Apple TV+. It is called Silo.
28: The amount of panic if people found out...
1: found out what.
3: How much time we have left?
11: Silo is a show that debuted in 2023 on Apple TV+. It's based on a series of books. Rebecca Ferguson is the lead, and it is about a society that lives underground. So in season one, we learn they're in a silo that goes like 175 floors down or something like that. They don't know why they're there. They don't know, really know how long they have been there. They don't know who built the silo. They have some rules that they follow. They refer to the founders. They have something called the pact that is essentially their creed. It's their code. And that's it. It has functioning technology, but there are just weird things going on. And as the season expands, it gets weirder and weirder. But it's very much self-contained on the fact that we're just learning about the kind of day-to-day lives of the people living in the silo. Season two, we learn a little bit more about some of the inner workings and other things that are going on in the world. And season three, it's still telling that continuing story. But it also now takes us back to the time the silo came to be. So we're getting two timelines simultaneously through season three. And all the while, every time we get an answer, we get two more questions to ask. And I just love this show. First of all, Rebecca Ferguson is a tour de force. Like, is there... I feel like she's one of those people where when you see her name pop up or you just see her on the screen, you realize whatever this is, it's that she makes it better.
0: Absolutely. And I would say to that end, my buddy Joel and I, who go to a lot of action movies together, the most upset we've ever been by a development in a movie was when she, I mean, for spoilers for Mission Impossible 7, which they killed her off in that. Yeah. And we were like 20 minutes in and we were like, we're just mad. Are you kidding? There's 90 more minutes of this movie and she's not, we're so mad about it. And on the way home, my buddy's just like, that is total BS. It's just like, what are you doing? Why would you kill off Rebecca Ferguson?
11: I know, she was great in that series. So she leads the entire cast. Is excellent. Tim Robbins is one of the main players in this show. And there are other familiar faces, but those would be the two biggest names in the show. And from a production standpoint or production design standpoint, the fact that this thing is 150 floors deep or whatever it is, I think I said 175. I don't know exactly how many floors, but it's a lot. You actually believe it. Like when you see them like look down, I know it's just trickery. It looks real. And the amount of work that must go into having to redress the set I don't know how many floors they have built on this set. Yeah. But if they have to redress it every time they go to a different floor, that must be tedious. So the production design is outstanding, but it's the mystery of this show. And my buddy Mike, if you're listening, he said it perfectly. He said, I have not been, this isn't a direct quote, but something like, I haven't been this excited about a show, at least in this kind of speculative way, since Lost.
0: Yeah, while you were talking about setting up the three seasons, I was like, oh my God, this sounds like watching Lost, trying to figure out. And, Lost was very much a, we'll give you an answer that comes with two more questions,
11: yeah,
0: kind of a show to it. Yeah, that's exciting.
11: Yeah, so and the first season had an incredible finale. The first season overall was just great. Season two was still great, but it wasn't quite as good. But season three has really leveled up because of that secondary timeline that we're getting. Now we're getting the origin of the silo, and we're learning about the people who built it. Why did they build it? We still don't quite know, but because again, they didn't just say, here's exactly what happened. They've been feeding us crumbs with that. And it has an explosive. And what was really interesting too about this is the penultimate episode, the second last episode, yep, episode 9, it's a 10 episode season. That was That episode was crazy. And that's often the case. The penultimate episode in a season or a series is often the wildest thing, like Ozymandias, the name of the episode in Breaking Bad.
0: Yep, where something exciting happened 5 minutes into that thing, and it made me stand up. Mm-hmm. And it wasn't until the episode was over I realized I was still standing. Like, I never sat down.
11: Really?
0: Yeah. For like 45 minutes, I just stood there staring at my TV. It's like, what?
11: Yeah. And the finale was, for Breaking Bad, was still crazy, but it was that second last episode which really melted everyone's brains. And in this one, the second last episode was like that. But then as the final episode of season three gets rolling, it immediately turns the whole show upside down. And I loved that. And it wasn't just done for shock value. Like, it finally started to make sense. But they, once again, they don't just reveal everything, because there will be a fourth and final season. And that's going to debut July 9th, 2027. So that's nice, because there was about a year and a half gap in between seasons one and two, and then seasons two and three. So now we've got season four, which the gap won't even be a year, because they shot three and four back to back.
0: Nice. And it's definitely the last one.
11: Yeah.
0: And they know that going in, and for a puzzle kind of show like this, that's a huge deal.
11: Yeah. And we could argue, we would actually probably agree with each other, whatever we say about Lost, but because they decide, like, ABC probably would have let them go forever.
0: Yeah.
11: But it wasn't the show's creators that said, we need an end game here.
0: Yeah. And the complaints in season three were that they were like treading water, not just like, that whole episode didn't advance the story at all, because they were just like, well, we don't know how fast to advance the story because we don't know how long we're going to be on. And after season three, they went, like, look, we need an endpoint so we can map out the rest of the show. And that's what they got. And they started mapping it out. And as soon as they started doing that, there was a writer's strike, which screwed up all of season four. But that's another story for another time.
11: So Silo, Apple TV Plus. I've tried to keep this as spoiler-free as possible. It's such a good show, and I know at 10 episodes per season now, you might feel like, well, I'm already falling behind. You got until July 9th of next year to chip away at this thing. And another thing about this show, too, it's been so much fun just talking to my buddy about this show and how excited he is about it, because those things just don't exist anymore. It's not that the content doesn't exist. It's that we're also splintered now with what we're watching, because there are way too many choices for content. And so someone might say, what are you watching this week? And I might say, I don't know. Are you into a South Korean show that's set in ancient times about ghosts and goblins and demons and sword fighting? Probably not.
0: As much, you know, hay is made about a show like The Pitt, which by all means is a big hit and has a lot of viewers, I'm sure if we looked at the numbers, you would find that like three times as many people were watching Mad About You on a weekly basis in the 1990s.
11: Oh, and yeah.
0: Mad About You has zero cultural footprint. Like, they brought that thing back years later, like they did many sitcoms, and nobody even noticed it.
11: Yeah, that was so weird. They tried their hand with that, and was it Will and...
0: Will and Grace got some viewership, and they had two or three more seasons of that. So
11: yeah.
0: That one worked out. The Mad About You one just ended up nowhere doing nothing.
11: By the way, the name of that Korean show I was referencing was The East Palace. It's on Netflix, and it's pretty cool if you're into that sort of weird stuff. But I miss having those water cooler shows, so it's nice. I'm just being selfish here. I just want more people to watch this show so I have more people to talk about. With Silo. So again, season three is complete. You can find all three seasons on Apple TV Plus, and season four debuts July 9th, 2027. And it is amazing and very likely will be my favorite show of 2026. I have a difficult time seeing anything topple that. Up next, we're going to tell you what's new at the movies. And Jeff's going to tell you about a rather interesting trailer that popped up this week. You are listening to The Couch Potatoes.
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0: Hey, it's Greg Brady. Hope you can join us on Monday's show after a brilliant mid-September weekend. Weather's going to be great. Jays are home. Hope you enjoy yourself. We're back on the air Monday morning at 5:30 to set up exactly why diesel is going up in price, a record high, and yet regular gas, as in regular unleaded gas, is not. What we can do to talk about it and stop it on Monday's show. 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
3: I'm Brett. He's Jeff. We are the Couch Potatoes. Let's tell you what's new at the movies this week. We mentioned that there's some weird stuff going on here, so let's start with one of those. Sandra Bullock and Nicole Kidman star in a sequel to a movie from 1998. It's Practical Magic 2.
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6: 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I'm a human being.
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9: We have your magic.
10: I've seen what my power can do. It terrifies me.
11: I need my sister.
12: You have to remember who you are.
3: So that's from the second one. The first one is about two sisters who are born into a magical family and have mostly avoided witchcraft themselves. But when one of their boyfriends dies unexpectedly, the sisters give themselves a crash course in hard magic. And with a police officer getting suspicious, they try to resurrect this guy and unwittingly inject his corpse with an evil spirit that threatens to end their family line. It was 30% on Rotten Tomatoes. Bron, did you ever see Practical Magic?
13: I've never seen Practical Magic, and I'm shocked that it was that low. I've always thought back of it as more popular movie.
3: Yeah, I haven't seen it either, but I was surprised to see the reviews that low. And this new one returns us to the world in moonlit mischief and powerful ancestral magic as the Owens sisters must confront the dark curse that threatens to unravel their family once again and for once and for all, then a must-see cinematic event of fun, magic, and mayhem. Man, my reading skills were not magical there. 35%. So once again, this movie, I don't know, that's like, why make a sequel to a crappy movie and then make the sequel crappy?
13: That's bizarre. I mean, Hollywood's super mean to older actresses, so I think these guys are trying to just...
3: get a paycheck?
13: Yep.
3: And who could blame them for that? Yep, hopefully they had fun doing it. Also new this week, Andrew Garfield stars in The Uprising.
14: We are forced to work beyond what our souls can take.
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16: I shouldn't have done that, Fowler.
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19: The Uprising, rated R, only in theaters September 10th. 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
3: Garfield plays the leader of a ferocious rebellion against the tyranny of King Richard II, set against the true events of the Uprising that helped inspire the legend of Robin Hood. He forms an army of the people to face the king's might in a fight for justice, and it's sitting at 50% on Rotten Tomatoes. This next one is weird as well. And it's a big one for a lot of people around this world. It's Oasis, Don't Look Back in Anger.
20: I just don't see myself on stage with Liam. I just don't see it.
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22: Most thought it would never happen, and some still aren't convinced.
3: So this is a documentary that tells the story of their Oasis Live 25, one of the most anticipated rock and roll comebacks of all time, and it's getting amazing reviews, 96%. Here's the thing that was weird, because it's supposed to be out for just a limited time. Starting September 11th, and then eventually it'll be streaming in Canada on Disney Plus. When I checked the listings here in Winnipeg, and we're recording this on Wednesday, so things could change. They could change by this afternoon. They could change by tomorrow. The only showing I can see in Winnipeg is actually tonight, September 9th. There's nothing listed beyond September 9th, and there are listings for September 11th in, I think at least in Toronto in a couple of spots in Ontario. So check your listings. This might be super limited. I don't know if this is a one showing, a one and done, and that's it. It looks like it was supposed to open and start playing September 11th, not just play the one time like that Transformers movie when they re-released the Transformers, the movie from 1986, the 40-year apology tour that has, by the way, a 12-minute brand new scene featuring Optimus Prime at the end of that movie. And it is the vocal work of Peter Cullen, his final vocal work before he recently died. So check your listings on that. And if you've seen any videos, commercials, promos, whatever, for a movie starring Alan Ritchson, who is Reacher on Prime Video, and Owen Wilson in a movie called Runner, not to be mistaken with The Runner.
13: It was a Gal Gadot Amazon Prime movie.
3: Yeah. Runner is only playing in Ontario, from what I can tell. So again, as always, check your listings. But well, the Couch Potato said this movie was good, was playing. So no, check your listings. But it looks like Runner is only playing in Ontario. No, not sure if it's going to expand. Whatever, man. It's getting harder to even keep track of because of the streaming deals some of these movies have. Like, is it playing in Canada? Yeah. Is it not playing in Canada?
13: It's bizarre.
3: Yeah. So there you go. That's what's new with the movies. Where do you want to go next, Bron?
13: I'll talk about a very strange trailer for what's going to be a very strange documentary. The trailer came out this past weekend. It's called You Can See Everything, and it's a doc about Elizabeth Holmes made by Nathan Fielder and Lance Oppenheim. Now, Fielder's made the shows Nathan For You and The Rehearsal, which is among my favorite shows of recent years, as well as The Curse. It's all gonzo stuff out of left field that frankly will take too long to explain. But that dude has a gift of getting seemingly normal people to say the weirdest things. And this looks like primo Fielder, except, you know, no one thinks Elizabeth Holmes is normal. Oppenheim's a documentary filmmaker who also has his first scripted feature coming out in a couple of weeks, the movie Primetime with Robert Pattinson about the host of To Catch a Predator, which looks very interesting. And Elizabeth Holmes, of course, was that Theranos lady convicted of defrauding investors to the tune of tens of millions of dollars for her blood work machine that was not as advertised. So this A24 documentary, which is to be released theatrically next month and was a surprise screening at the Telluride Film Festival last weekend, follows Fielder, who's invited to spend time with Holmes and indeed move into her house with her, her husband, and their two children a month before she has to report to federal prison to begin her 11-year sentence. And the teaser trailer is just Fielder and Holmes talking to each other, and she's got the crazy eyes and she doesn't really blink.
2: I'm not that person. I can promise you that. I don't have anything to deceive you on. Of course I'm not deceiving you. I'm engaging with you as a human being. Hmm? Why would I deceive you? There's no reason for me to do that.
13: It's wild. You sort of have to see it to believe it. She's a famous liar trying to convince him she's not a liar. And a line like, I'm engaging with you as a human being, is a bizarre thing to say. And then it cuts to him staring at her, trying to figure her out. Fielder fans got very excited last weekend when this was announced, me included. I didn't really care about the Elizabeth Holmes story at all. And now I can't wait to see this. It's apparently almost 3 hours long as well. You Can See Everything, the documentary, in theaters October 16th.
2: You're being real right now? Always being real.
3: Hey, speaking of trailers, I got pumped this week because we got a new trailer for Godzilla Minus Zero, the sequel to the movie Godzilla Minus One, which came out a couple of years ago and shocked the world with just how good it was. Came out, 2023 already. But yeah, with a budget of under $15 million, it went on to win the Academy Award for Best Visual Effects. And the new one is coming November 6th. There's a new trailer, and there's a scene at the end of it that I didn't connect the dots on what was happening. But when I watch it again, that translates to don't worry, we're not talking about Godzilla here or something like that. But that sound effect, that sounds to me like Rodan. That's the big flying one.
13: The big the butterfly monster?
3: Well, that was Mothra.
13: Oh, that makes sense.
3: Rodan Mothra. Rodan was like the pterodactyl kind of thing.
13: Oh, I see. Cool.
3: Like a giant volcanic pterodactyl.
13: So Godzilla's got something big to fight against this time around.
3: Maybe. I'm guessing that's what that was, because like, if you haven't seen Godzilla Minus One, you might be wondering, okay, so what do they do this time? Because what they tried last time clearly didn't work. And what else are we going to do? Well, let's bring in another monster. So can't wait to see that. Comes out November 6th. If you haven't seen Godzilla Minus One, it's on Netflix. And it's incredible. It's not just a fun monster movie. I would actually argue it's not that much fun at all. It's really serious because it's a serious look at war and the effects of war. And in this, just so happens there's a giant monster who goes smashy smash. I'm Brett. He's Jeff. We are the Couch Potatoes. Remember, if it requires getting up off the couch, don't bother.
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35: National Newsroom of the Canadian Press, I'm Hannah Stoles.
0: Prime Minister Mark Carney will meet French President Emmanuel Macron on September 20th as Canada seeks deeper strategic ties with France. Their discussions will focus on defense, energy, aerospace, and critical minerals, while also covering emerging technologies including quantum satellites and supercomputing. Carney says stronger cooperation reflects shared values and long-standing connections between the two countries. Quebec's new restrictions on prayer are changing the rules at public workplaces and university campuses, with employees and students facing new limits on where they can pray.
1: Montreal's transit agency says employees can no longer pray anywhere on STM property, including in four wellness rooms where prayer had previously been allowed. Workers can leave STM property to pray during unpaid breaks. At the Université de Montréal, managers and security staff are being given guidance on the new rules, and anyone who wants to pray will be asked to leave campus. Université du Québec à Montréal says it did not have dedicated prayer spaces and will comply with the law. The rules also restrict collective religious practices on public roads and in parks unless municipalities grant permission. The Montreal police have not said how the restrictions will be enforced. David Augustine, The Canadian Press.
0: Protests are planned around Prime Minister Mark Carney's Toronto Investment Summit, where hundreds of executives and global asset managers are gathering to examine major Canadian projects. A warning from a technology insider on the power and pitfalls of artificial intelligence has been heard by tech leaders, but it took one brave person to sound the alarm and make it happen. Here's ABC's Stephen Portnoy.
6: Last week, Anthropic researcher Jacob Coxon publicly quit, saying the AI companies are, quote, gambling with our lives, and earnestly believe that AI could kill us all by the end of the decade. The fears over AI manifesting in tests run by developers who found rogue models have figured out how to break free and conduct their own hacks.
0: U.S. President Donald Trump is downplaying the need to check AI development. State-run media in Iran says an Iranian commercial vessel was struck off a large island in the Strait of Hormuz. They added that one person was killed and four others were wounded. The U.S. military has not commented on any incident in the strait so far. Celine Dion was welcomed back on stage Saturday night in Paris. Dion started her Paris residency before a sold-out crowd on her first full concert in 6 years following health problems. Here's ABC's Lama Hassan.
7: Celine visibly emotional when she ascended on stage.
8: I made a promise. I made a promise to come back and to be back on stage. So here I am.
7: A far cry from where she was back in August 2022, suffering severely from